0: The friend said, pray.
1: Mm-hmm. And these are five-year-olds.
0: Yeah. Mm-hmm.
2: That's Michelle Ablard describing the terrible plight of an abused child who ended up in foster care and then, through a series of miracles, ended up in her home and today is Michelle's adopted son. This is Focus on the Family with Jim Daly, and we're going to hear more of this incredible story, and then we're going to be asking you to prayerfully consider how you might help one of the tens of thousands of orphans living in foster care right now. Thanks for joining us. I'm John Fuller.
1: You know, John, one of our core values here at the ministry is the value of children. And we believe children are a heritage from the Lord and a blessing. And that's why so many of our programs are devoted to parenting and making sure parents are doing the best job they can do to raise the next generation. And what a calling it is to raise the next generation. I know moms are going, man, is this worth it? Yes, it's worth it. I've seen it with my own boys. Gene poured into them. I poured into them too, but Gene was the backbone of those boys getting a good foundation. And we live in a fallen world, and many kids today grew up in broken families. I grew up in a broken family. I was the foster kid way back when. And that was in fourth, fifth grade. And, you know, I ended up moving in with my brother, who was a young man who married his pregnant teen wife. And that had a whole thing, too. But that was junior high and high school. So I've come from that brokenness. And here's the one thing that's amazing. God is there for you. And he's a father to the fatherless. And he is close to the brokenhearted and saves those crushed in spirit. And I think one thing, when your family breaks apart, you are crushed in spirit. But the Lord is there to say, come with me, and restores that brokenness. And today's program is about that.
2: Yeah, we've got a remarkable story for you about a school teacher who had a heart for children, and God pushed her to become involved in foster parenting. And this is really inspirational, and I think it's going to be life-changing for a number of our listeners. Michelle Ablard is in the studio with us. She's been a grade school teacher and educational specialist for over 25 years now. In 2017, Michelle became certified as a foster care parent, and that began an unexpected journey toward adoption of her now two children, Charles and Jean. And she's captured her story in a little book called Faith Builds a Family, A Journey of Faith, Hope, and Healing.
1: Michelle, welcome to Focus on the Family.
0: Well, thank you.
1: I love your story, and it's close to my heart, like I said, in the middle. But first of all, teachers were so important to me growing up. I think it was the structure I was looking for, because my home life was so void of structure. I had an alcoholic father, and my mom, you know, did what she could do, but it was falling apart. And, you know, I think going to school just was it for me, and I could excel in there, and I felt confident in there, and teachers, for whatever reason, they just took an interest in me and loved on me, which was awesome. It gave me a certain confidence that I don't think I had otherwise, but that was all teachers. So on behalf of all those other teachers, thank you for doing what you've done and what you do every day. And I just think it's a great thing. You talk about being an ordinary school teacher with dogs and a mortgage, and that's what you thought your life would be like. And then
0: very routine.
1: You get into this you get into this situation. What was the nudge that God gave you to get into foster care?
0: Well, it was interesting because I did have dogs and a mortgage, and I got in my car every day and drove to work, and it was routine.
1: Yeah.
0: And some days I would show up at work and be, how did I get here? Did I run any red lights? Or, you know, because all of a sudden it was so routine. But one day in particular, I'll never forget. I was driving to work and I just felt inside my spirit. I've never had God speak verbally to me, but I felt deep in my spirit, quit your job.
1: That, out of nowhere.
0: Out of nowhere.
1: That is how God speaks to us.
0: Out of nowhere. You know?
1: You go, what? What did I
0: and,
1: just do?
0: And at that time, they were like having lists of teachers that were going to be laying off and things, because districts just didn't have the funding at that point from the state. And I said, quit my job. That's funny. You know, so I just went on to work like nothing. And I kept feeling that all week.
1: Wow.
0: You know, I felt just conviction, quit your job. And I was like, okay, this isn't making sense. So I walked into school one day and with the staff that I just loved, and I loved being there. It had been my home for 16 years, you know. And I walked in. I was under so much conviction. I just blurted to everyone I saw, I feel like I need to quit.
1: Wow.
0: And yeah. they just laughed. You know, that helped me feel better then inside, because I was pretty much ignoring what I knew I should do.
1: Yeah, and what's so critical in this is the way God sews this together. So you did quit. You did get another job. And it was actually, you got paid more.
0: I did.
1: So that was good. But something happens in that second grade class that you're teaching. Tell us what happened.
0: Yeah, so it was, and that's another amazing thing, that I was working with all struggling readers, and there was this little girl. Her name was Jean, in that group, and she was balding, and the smell was horrible. You know, and we saw red flags. We always saw red flags.
1: Sure.
0: But they're so good at covering things up that you can't just call the state on a red flag, and you have to have something. So she was very unlovable. And after, you know, at that point, I'd been in the classroom 17 years, and I knew that the most unlovable were the ones who needed the most love.
1: Right.
0: And so I went home every night and prayed, God, help me to love this child.
1: Yeah.
0: But God has definitely taught me to love that child.
1: Well, and again, what you're describing is common with kids that are, you know, have very difficult trauma at home.
0: Mm-hmm. Yep. Yeah.
1: It's not unusual.
0: We knew there was something.
1: Yeah.
0: You know, and that's another thing that you had mentioned, that the boundaries, you know, the consistency. And so that was their safe place where they could do that kind of stuff, because they knew that we would consistently love them while disciplining them.
1: No, it's so good. But in your book, Faith Builds a Family, you share a story about the day you agreed to become a foster parent for Jean, this little girl that kind of captured you.
0: Yes.
1: I mean, to be loved, and you knew the need for her to be loved. And then her older brother, Charles, also. Describe that first night when they were dropped off, and you're fostering at this point. So you're certified, and then the kids come along. Something Jean and I have experienced as well.
0: Yeah.
1: I think we had about 15 foster kids come through our house. And it's an interesting, that first experience is interesting.
0: It's
1: because you don't know what to expect. You're just on the porch going, okay, here they come.
0: It's scary,
1: so,
0: you know.
1: So, yeah, what happened?
0: I knew who was coming, which was beautiful.
1: That's even better.
0: You know, but I also knew who was coming, which was also scary because I knew who.
1: That's true.
0: I had worked with her,
1: yeah.
0: You know, and I'm like, they were completely terrified when they were walking up. It was like the weight of the world was on their shoulders. And I come to the door, and they look up, and they start just screaming, "It's Miss Applard!"
1: Yeah. That's kind of cool.
0: Yeah, actually. So then I opened the door, and they were just, so they ran everywhere, and I'm thinking, what did I get myself into?
1: Well, that's the beginning. They got to check out the domain.
0: They were so excited, just amazing.
2: And their ages at this time were?
0: 7 and 8.
2: Okay, wow.
1: And they're in the foster system, and there's a distinction. So the state is hopeful that there can be some work with the parents, the birth parents, that they can get to a healthier place, and hopefully there's intervention. But that is, you know, for the 343,000 kids in foster care, about 77,000, the parental rights have been terminated. Mm-hmm. These kids, their parental rights had not been terminated yet.
0: No.
1: But so they're in the system. This is hopefully a temporary thing to where the parents can get their act together. Mm-hmm. And this is going on in every state in the U.S.
0: Yeah.
1: I mean, that is the idea. And they really, the state works hard for reunification, sometimes to a fault, to be honest, because those parents aren't going to be able to get the bad behavior corrected.
0: Yeah.
1: And then that's when the court steps in, they terminate parental rights, and that's where you have 77,000 who are available for adoption. And just describe these kids particularly, what they were facing. How long were they in the foster system? When did they become available for adoption?
0: We went through actually years. I think it was 4.5 years.
2: Mm-hmm.
1: So there was visitation occurring?
0: Visitation started after 9 months. The abuse in their home was so horrific. But due to state laws, they had to start at least trying to work on reunification. So they started visits. And Charles immediately started having physical problems, neurological. He looked like he was having seizures, and his arms would fly everywhere. And he doesn't remember the details of the abuse. It was so horrific. But he, it comes out in his body. And, you know, that's another thing that they learned early on, how to advocate for themselves. And he,
1: survival.
0: Yeah, he wrote, actually, no, he went and made a video for the judge begging, please don't ever make me go see them again. And the judge granted his wishes, and he was free to never see them again.
1: Wow.
0: He said, it's just too, it's doing too much, I can't heal. Gene went to see the parents a little while longer, and it was through a few conversations that she revealed that she was afraid to tell them that she didn't want to see them anymore, that they would hurt her, because they still had that hold on her.
1: Sure. You know, the thing that's so hard to grasp is, it's one, a beautiful thing. Children have an amazing capacity to forgive their flawed parents. I mean, I did, and I know that feeling. You still love your dad. You still love your mom, even though they're not healthy parents. Oftentimes, those parents were abused as children. And it's a repetitive cycle that occurs. And so we need to recognize that. In Jean's case, your daughter, she was having fantasy escapes. Describe that, because that, again, is a tool of survival.
0: I mean, her dream was that one day she would be able to sit on the couch and snuggle with her mom. That was her dream, that her mom would actually wrap her in her arms and snuggle with her. And she thought that with these parenting classes that they were going to be better, you know, and that was her dream. She continued with the family visits just for a short while after. She would go off into her closet afterwards, and I would hear her talking, and she would have, she'd be off in a completely different world.
1: So in that context, what were, you know, some of the attitude adjustment that you needed to have, expectation adjustments?
0: A lot of patience. You know, and just sit there and wait for her to come out of it and just say, hey, what were you doing? And that was how she coped. She would completely leave the situation completely. Another thing is, you know, we had good therapists, and a good therapist brings the foster mom in at the end, or dad. So that's how we worked through a lot of it. A lot of it, I think, it was just her feeling safe. And
1: once
0: she started to feel safe, she no longer disappeared into another world. And she's never gone there since.
1: That's one of the best rewards, and I experienced that, Jean and I, with some of the foster kids that came in with food insecurity issues, stuttering. I mean, these are things that occur because the kids have been traumatized. And there's no box that says perfect child. You know, that you can select from. They all come typically with issues. And then the question is, how do you do the things you need to do to give that child confidence and security? The one that I experienced with one of the, it was a two-year-old boy, and he came in, stuttered, and he would sit for breakfast, and Mr. Jim, you know, can I have cereal? And I give him a bowl of cereal. Can I have toast? I give him toast. Can I have a pancake? I give him a pancake. This went on for like 3 or 4 weeks every morning, and I just did what he would ask for. And one day, it just ended. And he asked for a bowl of cereal and nothing else. And the other thing is, the stuttering stopped at the same moment. It's like he could then speak clearly. It was like a total God thing. Just those things, that those insecurities, and the fact that he knew he could have access to food anytime he wanted, made such a difference for him emotionally.
0: Yeah.
1: Tell us about the plea that Charles made to God when he was in kindergarten, the prayer he said.
0: This gives me chills. I mean, this is...
1: And the Bible says, Gene's brother.
0: Yes, the Bible says, faith of a mustard seed. You can tell that mountain to move and it will move. And...

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1: What's up? I'm Grace Graber.
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1: We are going to talk about everything mental health.
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1: Get ready. 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
2: Went to kindergarten. I looked at this girl and I said, I gotta get out of my house. I don't know what to do. And she said, pray.
3: The friend.
2: The friend said, pray.
3: Mm-hmm. And these are five-year-olds.
2: Yeah.
3: Mm-hmm. Wow.
2: And
3: that's growing up fast.
2: Yeah. And then, you know, I found out who the girl was later on. She had also been in foster care at one point, which was interesting.
3: Yeah.
2: But she told him, pray. And I started tracing back. Well, 3 years ago, what was I doing? You know, and of course, this was also divinely inspired because I don't just come up with ideas like this, but it was that nudge again. Where was I? 3 years ago.
3: Yeah.
2: And I would have been driving to work when God said, quit your job.
3: Yeah. Yeah. I mean, that networking, the weaving of the tapestry from the Lord is such a part of your story. Wow. You mention in the book Proverbs 3, 5, and 6. It actually is my life verse. I love that verse. It's, I think, one of the most popular verses. Lean not on your own understanding, but in all your ways acknowledge Him, and He will make your path straight.
2: Mm-hmm.
3: I mean, who wouldn't, in devastating trauma, who wouldn't cling to that?
2: Yes.
3: Right? That's the promise of God. Mm-hmm. How did that become powerful and tangible for you and the kids?
2: Well, it's so amazing because you know, part of foster care is court.
3: Yeah.
2: And the mom, the parents had separated. They were no longer together. And the dad was holding on to them. And, you know, we found out later the reason he was holding on was because they still had his secrets, you know, and he wanted to make sure he got them back because he didn't want the secrets out. So we were going to face court. And I hadn't told the kids yet. We were still in school, and I knew we were going to have court in June. And we were all subpoenaed. And they were going to have to go in and testify against their dad.
3: With him in the room?
2: With him in the room.
3: Oh, my goodness.
2: And I just thought, these kids have been through so much. Yeah. Why are we doing this again?
3: That's trauma.
2: Yeah. But I tucked him into bed, and I went to my knees at night, at my couch. And I said, I don't understand. Why are you doing this? Why, these kids have been through so much. And I just, I fell apart. And I said, I am not leaving this spot until you tell me why. Wow. And that verse popped into my head. Proverbs 3, 5, and 6. You know, that was a verse I grew up with. I hadn't thought about it in years. And I replayed it in my head, and it's, you know, trust in the Lord with all your heart. Trust. I wasn't trusting. And lean not on your own understanding. It wasn't my job to understand why. It was my job to trust.
3: Yeah.
2: And I said, thank you, Lord. And I went to bed. Huh. And I sang my songs, laid in bed, you know, and I felt peace. I said, because you've gotten us this far, Lord. You know, and Charles always said to me, Mom, it's not, God wouldn't bring us this far to let us go. We have to trust.
3: Yeah. Well, before we close today, Michelle, you've brought along some very special guests, Charles and Jean, the kids we've been talking about, and we'd like to take a moment just to ask them a few questions and hear from them. Are you guys okay with that?
4: Yeah.
3: Okay, great. What a remarkable story. And in so many ways, you know, I'm sorry that you had to go through that. You know, it's going to get me teary-eyed now because one of the things I love from my sons who are now 24 and 22 is they'll say to me, you were a great dad, which I didn't have, you didn't have. And I hope as you grow up and you get married that that might be something that you'll treasure when your kids say you're a great mom and you're a great dad. Won't that be cool? I'm sure you can't even imagine that right now. But it will happen, I think. But even not, just that you're healthy and you're doing well. So thanks for your courage to just sit in for a few minutes with us. I don't even know. Jeez, there's so

0: many ways we could go here. Maybe a favorite memory with your forever mom here, Michelle. What do you think when you were on the porch and you realized it's my teacher? What did that feel like? Either one of you. Let's start with you, Charles. What did it feel like?
1: I don't remember much from back then. My mind blocked most of it out.
0: Yeah.
1: I do remember running through the house and looking at all the stuff and being like, this is a $1 million mansion.
0: It's three bedrooms. And one of them could be yours.
1: And I'm like, the dishwasher actually works.
0: Oh, that's interesting. Yeah. Did it, was it a tough process though, the transition, and or was it, did it feel like light? Did it feel positive?
1: It felt positive, yeah.
0: That's amazing. Do you remember that prayer when you were five?
1: Yeah, I actually also got help from my school. There's the thing called the Good News Club.
0: Oh yeah, my wife and I both participated in that.
1: Yeah, so that's actually how I learned how to pray, was the Good News Club.
0: Wow, that was great that you were able to go to that. Jean, how about you? What was that memory when you went, ah?
2: It was crazy because I mean, I had recognized her as, oh, she's the teacher that we would read this little book. What was it? Wayside Stories? Yeah, we'd read Wayside Stories together, just like take turns at our little table. And then the minute I saw her, I was like, wait, this is her house? I'm gonna stay with her. This is awesome. Because I really liked her. She was like the only teacher that I really liked because we had that bond
0: Yeah,
2: together.
0: I mean, that's so, you're hungry for that, right? Because you haven't felt a normal sense of love.
2: Yes.
0: And when you feel it, somebody paying attention to you, somebody recognizing you're actually in the room, that's an amazing feeling, isn't it?
2: Yeah, it feels great. It's refreshing.
0: Yeah.
2: Yeah.
0: And that is what it should be like. That is normal. That is what a child should feel,
2: Yes.
0: is being wanted and being loved. And again, it's wonderful that you guys are experiencing that now. And I'm sorry it didn't happen when you were first born. Let me ask you guys, why do you think, if you're talking to a couple million people through this broadcast, and being a foster parent or adopting out of foster care can be really hard. What's your best pitch to ask an adult or a married couple to say it's a good thing to do? What would you say?
2: I think I would say, like, whenever you go and you make that step, someone or maybe like halfway across the world is thanking you because this is something that's taking them out of like torture. Like, this is something completely new. This is like a new life for them that you're going to give them.
0: Yeah. Charles, any thoughts?
1: Well, you're literally saving your life. I mean, I could have died there, so.
0: Oh, that's so sad, my friend.
1: Whenever you think about that, if you think about it as saving a life, I think it's a pretty easy choice.
0: Man, that is good. That is so good. And that, let me ask you spiritually, I mean, this idea of God and trusting in the Lord and the Proverbs 3, 5, and 6 that we talked about earlier, how has He made an impact in your life? And what's your relationship with the Lord like?
2: I feel like if I hadn't gotten into foster care, I wouldn't have known God because we were not a Christian family at my biological parents' house. We were actually probably the complete opposite. And I feel like to this day, I've gotten really close to God through foster care because it depends on like the home you go into. If you go into a Christian home, then you know that like not only does someone else love you, but God loves you too. So even whenever you don't feel loved, God's there with you through everything, like
0: Yeah.
2: through all your healing, through all the trauma you're re-experiencing. And it's great.
0: It's pretty awesome. And that He loves you more than anything. You. And
2: Yeah.
0: you. That He loved you enough to die for you. That's pretty cool.
3: Well, that's how we concluded our conversation with Michelle Ablard and her two teenagers, Charles and Jean, on today's episode of Focus on the Family with Jim Daly. What an amazing story, Jim. And God prompting Michelle at the right time to step in and foster these kids, and she was ready and willing to give them a forever home.
0: Yeah, she was. And here's the thing. Michelle didn't accomplish all that on her own. She had a wonderful community of support, and that's what you need. Her niece's family got her started in foster care. Her brother was a positive influence on her kids, and many others helped along the way. That's a key part of what our Wait No More ministry, where we not only recruit couples to become foster or adoptive parents, but we also encourage people to come alongside these families in their church and community. Not everyone is going to adopt. We get it. But there are great ways to get involved and provide help. Maybe shopping or running errands for the families, doing laundry, or simply being a good neighbor and a friend. Another way you can help is through our suitcase bundle program. I love this program. Life in foster care is difficult enough with all of the moving from home to home to home. And many of these kids end up carrying their possessions in trash bags, hefty bags. 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A suitcase filled with a Bible, a teddy bear, and a handwritten letter to remind children of how much they're loved. 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Or give a one-time gift, whatever you can afford. We so appreciate your generosity. And the kids do, too.
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8: Today on A New Beginning, Pastor Greg Laurie takes us to a miracle described in the book of Acts, causing the jailer guarding Paul and Silas to want to become a believer.
9: What must I do to be saved? He asks. And Paul says, believe on the Lord Jesus Christ and you shall be saved. Why do we complicate this message? It's so simple. Believe on the Lord Jesus Christ and you will be saved. That's it. That's our message.

0: Some people come to Christ instantly, as soon as they hear the gospel. It's the miracle of a moment. Others resist that decision for decades until one day they realize their need for Christ. Sometimes it's a crisis or tragedy that brings them to that point. Other times it's as though their eyes suddenly open. Today on A New Beginning, Pastor Greg Laurie shows us the miraculous conversion of a certain Philippian jailer, a conversion that would sweep through his entire family.
1: Grab your Bibles and turn to Acts chapter 16. And the title of my message is, How to Look Up When Things Look Down. Now, what we're reading about here in the book of Acts is the second missionary journey of the Apostle Paul. And Paul now has a new wingman, and his name is Silas. So now they're headed to a place called Philippi. So he arrives with Silas, and there's this lady there, and her name is Lydia. Lydia was a very affluent woman. It says that she sold purple garments. So back in this day, treating expensive cloth with expensive purple dye would be what we would call a designer gown, a designer shirt. So this is a woman who was very affluent, very well off, and this is the first convert of this second missionary journey. So here's the devil now with his counter attack. Acts 16, verse 16. As we went to prayer, a certain slave girl possessed with the spirit of divination, who brought her masters much profit, started following us. So this demon-possessed woman now starts following the apostles. She was shouting, these men are servants of the Most High and have come to tell you how to be saved. Actually, this word she said could be translated, she shrieked. So here's Paul and Silas walking along through Philippi. She's behind him screaming out, they're servants of the Most High God. They're going, oh, this woman's really getting on my nerves. And it's interesting because in the original language, it says she had the spirit of Python. And what that means is, there was a myth that the python snake guarded the temple of Apollo. And so there was this weird demonic thing. And so Paul cast the demon out. Well, now the people who were controlling this woman, effectively trafficking her, pimping her out, if you will, and making a lot of money off of her, were outraged because this witchy woman was their source of income. So when they exercise the demon, they also exercise the income for her master. So now they're angry. Acts 16, verse 20, though, they go and try to whip up the people, and the whole city is in an uproar because of these Jews, they shouted. They're teaching the people to do things against Roman customs. A mob quickly formed against Paul and Silas, and the city officials order them stripped and beat them with wooden rods. We'll stop there. So now these accusers put Paul and Silas up on trumped up charges. Sounds like they're anti-Semitic. These Jews have come into our city. They're not Romans like us. We're obviously superior, they're saying. And these Jews have whipped the people up and have done these horrible things. So now Paul and Silas are beaten. And now they're sent to prison. So we pick up in Acts 16, verse 23, what happened after that. They were severely beaten. Then they were thrown into prison, and the jailer was ordered to make sure they didn't escape. So he took no chances and put them into the inner dungeon and clapped their feet in the stocks. Around midnight, Paul and Silas were praying and singing hymns to God, and the other prisoners were listening. Verse 26, suddenly there was a great earthquake, and the prison was shaken at its foundations, and the doors flew open, and the chains of every prisoner fell off. The jailer woke up to see the prison doors open. He assumed the prisoners had escaped, and he drew his sword to kill himself. Paul shouted to him, don't do it! We're all here. Trembling with fear, the jailer called for lights and ran to the dungeon and fell down before Paul and Silas, and he brought them out and asked, sirs, What must I do to be saved? They replied, believe on the Lord Jesus Christ and you will be saved along with your entire household. Then they shared the word of the Lord with him and all who lived in his household. The same hour the jailer washed their wounds, he and everyone in his household were immediately baptized, and he brought them into his house and set a meal before them. He and his entire household rejoiced because they all believed in God. Wow. Isn't that one of the greatest stories in the Bible? So Paul starts out as a prisoner and ends up leading the jailer to Christ. Another heart is opened, and now another house is open. I love how his whole home was impacted. A lot of times the way that Jesus comes into a family is through one person. One person believes. They become a Christian. And now this kind of upsets the family. Jesus said, do you think that I've come to bring peace to the earth? No, I tell you, division. A mother will be divided against her daughter. A father against his son. Your enemies will be those of your own household. We read that and say, what? I thought Jesus came to bring peace. He did, and he does. But sometimes before that peace, there's a division. Let me illustrate it because many of you have lived this. So you become a Christian, and at Thanksgiving, maybe there was a lot of drinking and a lot of partying and a lot of whatever. That was my life before. But now you're a Christian, and you say, you know, I'd like to pray when it's time to eat. Say grace. You've never said grace in your family before. And, okay, whatever. Let's pray. And you pray your prayer. And a lot of people don't like it one bit. But then one other family member comes to Christ. Then another one comes to Christ. So there's division at first, resentment. But now they're coming to Jesus one by one. And before you know it, it's a Christian family. I've seen it happen so many times. Passed on from generation to generation.
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1: 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Hey, everybody, Greg Laurie. And I've been to Israel many times, and I've led a lot of tours, and I have to say that's absolutely true. 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It's not just a travel experience. 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It's a vacation with a purpose. And we're going to be taking a tour of Israel April 6th to 15th, 2027. 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
2: 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Well, we're in Acts 16 today as Pastor Greg presents his message, How to Look Up When Things Look Down.
1: So look at all of the people that Paul and Silas reach in this chapter. The up and the outer, a lady named Lydia. The down and the outer, the demon-possessed woman. The soldier somewhere in the middle. So Lydia, the designer, the former snake girl, and a jailer. All these people come to faith. The rich and the poor, the slave and the free, the man and the woman, all one in Christ and ready to rock their world. And they became the nucleus of the church of Philippi that Paul wrote an epistle to known as Philippians, right? Now let me come back and consider the question of the jailer. What must I do to be saved? What must I do to be saved? He asks. And Paul says, believe on the Lord Jesus Christ and you shall be saved. Why do we complicate this message? This is the Apostle Paul, a very credible source that we can look to on how to share the gospel. As I said earlier, people can get so tied up into a theological pretzel as they're trying to articulate the gospel. No one can understand it. I don't even think the person describing it understands it. It's so simple. Believe on the Lord Jesus Christ and you will be saved. That's it. That's our message. But we have to define it. What does it mean to believe in the Lord Jesus Christ? Is a mere intellectual assent to the facts that a man named Jesus came to this world, died on a cross, and even rose from the dead? It includes that, but there's much more. Because the Bible says the demons believe and tremble. Going back to Python Girl. What was she saying? These men are servants of the Most High God. Was that technically true? Actually, it was. It's just the way she said it. And that she was possessed by a demon. Even the demons believe and tremble, you see. So some people will say, I believe in Jesus, therefore I'm saved. Well, do you believe in the way the Bible tells you to believe? Jesus said, for God so loved the world, he gave his only begotten son, and whosoever believes in him should not perish, but have everlasting life. By implication, believing means to take hold of one thing and let go of another. Or to put it another way, it's to believe in and repent of. See, you have to repent of your sins. On the day of Pentecost, Peter said, they said, what shall we do? They wanted to believe. He says, repent and be converted. And times of refreshment will come from the presence of the Lord. To repent means to turn from known sin. Now, honestly, you may not know all the stuff you're doing is sin yet, so you repent of what you know to repent of. And as you get to know the Lord better, you repent of more things. Because you realize there's a lot of things that aren't right. But the point is believing means to trust in, to cling to, and rely on. It's to put your full weight on something. I'm putting my full weight of 160 pounds. Wait, what are you laughing? What are you laughing? That's my left leg. Okay, so I'm putting my full weight on this platform. I'm expecting it to hold me. And you put your full weight in Christ, as I pointed out earlier. It's not Christ plus good works. Christ plus baptism. Christ plus X, Y, or Z. It's Jesus and Jesus alone. I believe in him. That's what it means. You say, well, saved. That's kind of a weird word. I don't think it's weird at all. Isn't it the perfect word? I mean, if someone was in a burning building and a courageous firefighter rushed in and brought them out, if you read about it later, it would probably say a person was saved. If someone was drowning out in the ocean, caught in a riptide, and a lifeguard swam out to save them, that's the word we used. They saved them. And this is what God does. He saves us. You say, saves us from what? He saves us, for starters, from future judgment. Romans 5:9 says, since we've been made right in God's sight by the blood of Christ, he will save us from God's judgment. How will I be saved? The Bible says, whoever will call upon the name of the Lord will be saved. And that's what we need to do. We call on his name. You know, sometimes you hear people say, well, I tried Christianity. I tried Jesus Christ. It didn't work for me. Well, I immediately dismiss your statement because I know you didn't try Jesus. First of all, he's not a product. Okay, so what's a return policy on this? I'll be honest with you. I like to play around with gadgets, okay? So I'll order something online, but first thing I do, return policy. Can I return this? Is there a restocking fee? Okay, good. Because I want to see this in real life, and I want to see if I like it. Look at it, I don't like it. Or, hey, I do like it, whatever. So people come to Jesus, all right, what's the return policy? It's not working. I tried it for a whole week. Jesus Christ is not a product. If it didn't work, it's because you failed, not because he failed, because he's not an it, he's a him, and he'll change you. I'd be like a person saying, yeah, I tried the whole medicine thing. It didn't work for me. I'm still sick. Wait, what happened? Well, you went down to the doctor. He did a diagnosis of your problem, said you need to take this medication twice a day until the bottle's done. And I think you'll be better. So you go down, you get your prescription filled, and you never open it, never do anything the doctor said. You get sicker. Yeah, I tried medicine. It didn't work for me. No, you didn't follow the doctor's directions. Or I tried the whole health club thing. I did the whole gym membership. You joined a gym? Yes, I did. Did you ever go to the gym? Oh, yeah. What did you do? Stood around and talked. then went for donuts afterwards. Okay, that's you. That's on you. Don't say you tried the gym and it didn't work. You didn't do what you were supposed to do. So if you really believe in Jesus and you start following Jesus and you repent of your sins and you start reading the Bible and you get involved in the church and you develop a prayer life, your life is going to change. I'm just telling you right now. That's guaranteed. Don't worry about the return policy. You won't want to return anything. Yeah, so believe in the Lord Jesus Christ and you'll be saved. So let me close with that. Maybe there's somebody here and there are people here. It's just weird things preachers say. Maybe there's somebody here. Well, aren't you talking to people? Yes, but I say this. Somebody here. But there probably is someone here who says, I'm here at church. I like it here. I don't fully understand all of this. I do want to change, but I don't know that I'm saved. I mean, I don't have the guaranteed assurance that I'm going to go to heaven. Well, let's clear that up. Because I'm telling you, you can walk out of here today knowing beyond the shadow of a doubt, your sin is forgiven and you're going to heaven one day. What does Jesus say? He says, for God so loved the world, he gave his only begotten son. Whosoever believes in him should not perish, but have everlasting life. Believe in him. And how do you do that? What did the jailer do? He just believed right there. I believe. And all right, let's go for it. Let's baptize you guys. This is amazing. How long did that take him to do? It doesn't say in a month past. No, it was immediate. And that's how quickly God will save you and forgive you of your sin. Let me give you an opportunity in closing to get right with God and be saved and know that you'll go to heaven one day and be ready for the Lord's return. Let's make sure you're right with God. Let's pray. Father, I pray for any person here now. If they don't know you, I pray at this very moment, your Holy Spirit will work in their hearts and bring those that are not saved to you to be saved, to be forgiven, to be made right with God. In Jesus' name I pray.

0: 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And in it, you point out how the Bible gives us a biblical worldview.
1: Yeah.
0: What does that actually look like in everyday life?
1: Yeah, well, a biblical worldview is learning to think biblically, not emotionally. And, you know, every day we are bombarded with all kinds of information. It starts with your phone, scrolling through X or other social media platforms. You're absorbing information, a lot of it not helpful, some of it even potentially hurtful. Then there's the television. Then there's just a stream of things that you hear and are exposed to each and every day. So Romans 12 sums it up as follows. It says, Paul speaking, I urge you, therefore, brothers, to present yourselves to God as a living sacrifice, holy and acceptable. Don't be conformed to this world, but be transformed by the renewing of your mind, that you might know what is the good and perfect will of God. So two things Paul tells us is, well, three, really. First, present yourself to God. Present your mind to God, present your life to God, present your day to God. Number two, don't be conformed to this world's way of thinking. As one translation puts it, don't let this world squeeze you into its mold. What should I do instead? Be transformed by your study of the Word of God. Don't be conformed to this world. Be transformed by the renewing of your mind. How do you renew your mind? Fill it with the Bible. That's the best thing you can do. So I talk about this and a whole lot more in a new book that I've written titled, What Every Growing Christian Needs to Know. Let me help you get your mind set on the right track so you can learn to think and then act biblically. The title of the book I want to send you is What Every Growing Christian Needs to Know.
0: 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Or go online to harvest.org. And then, Pastor Greg, just before we go, would you mind praying with the person listening who wants to make a change today in their relationship with the Lord?
1: I'd be happy to, Dave. You know, as you've been listening to this today, maybe you've heard another voice. By that I mean, yeah, you heard me say a few things, but you heard God's voice speak to you deep in the recesses of your heart. And it suddenly dawned on you, this is what I need. Or to state it more accurately, this is who I need. I need Jesus, and I want Jesus, but maybe you don't know how to make that connection. Let me help you. God is only a prayer away. He stands at the door of your heart, and he knocks, and Jesus says, if you'll hear his voice and open the door, he'll come in. Let me help you open the door, so to speak, of your heart as you invite Jesus to be your Savior and Lord. So here's what I would like you to do. I'd like you to stop what you're doing, and I want you to pray a prayer after me. I'll lead you in this prayer. And as you pray it, God will hear you. Pray this after me right now if you want Jesus Christ to come into your life. Lord Jesus, I know I am a sinner and I am sorry for my sin and I need your forgiveness right now. Would you come into my heart, my life as Savior, as God, as friend? I choose to follow you from this moment forward. Thank you for calling me and accepting me and forgiving me. In Jesus' name I pray. Amen. I know that was a relatively short prayer. Maybe you felt something as you prayed it. Maybe you felt nothing. That doesn't really matter, because God's word says These things we write to you that believe on the name of the Son of God, that you may know that you have eternal life. It doesn't say so you may think you have it, or you may hope you have it if God's in a good mood. No, that you can know it. And I want you to know, if you pray that prayer in a minute, Jesus Christ, the Son of God, has come into your life. So congratulations. You're now a Christian. Now continue to follow the Lord.
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15: Foundations of Freedom, a look at America's founding principles and the leaders who shaped our nation.
16: Ronald Reagan understood that preserving liberty required more than defending it. It had to be taught. In his 1989 farewell address, Reagan warned America about the danger of losing its national memory. If we forget what we did, we won't know who we are. Reagan understood that a free nation cannot preserve principles its people no longer understand. Every generation must learn why America's freedoms matter, understand the sacrifices that secured them, and accept the responsibilities that come with self-government. Liberty cannot be simply inherited. It must be intentionally passed from one generation to the next. Because when we fail to teach the meaning of freedom, we eventually lose the will to preserve it. So, are we preparing the next generation merely to inherit liberty, or teaching them why it is worth preserving?
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0: Good afternoon and welcome to the Narrow Path radio broadcast. My name is Steve Gregg and we're live for an hour each weekday afternoon, commercial free, taking your calls. If you have questions you want to call in about the Bible or the Christian faith, we'll talk about those. 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You have to bring it up and we'll talk about it. The number to call is 844-484-5737. That's 844-484-5737. There's a couple of lines open right now. If you call now, you can get through and get on the switchboard, and we'll get to your calls today easily. This coming weekend, Friday, Saturday, and Sunday nights, and in some cases daytimes, I have speaking appointments up in the Sacramento area. I'm going to be speaking six times in 3 days. Several of those times will be at one church, and then there will be some other locations. If you're up in the Sacramento area and interested in joining us for anything that I'll be speaking at, you can find out about them, time and place, and what I'm talking about by going to our website, thenarrowpath.com. Thenarrowpath.com. And there's a tab there that says announcements. That's the one you click on to get the information about where I'll be this coming weekend in Sacramento. All right, we're going to go to the phones because we've got a lot of people waiting. Interestingly, our first two callers today are both calling from the San Francisco Bay Area. Thomas is our first caller from San Francisco. Hello, welcome.
1: Hello, Steve. Good afternoon. My question is about the Lord Jesus' teaching in Matthew chapter 5, verses 27 through 30, regarding his warning that everyone who looks on a woman to lust for her has committed adultery with her already in his heart, and that if your right eye makes you stumble, tear it out. Should we then understand the right eye in that context to be the offending organ responsible for the lust that therefore should be torn out? And if that is not what is being taught, how then should we understand his teaching?
0: Okay. Well, this idea about cutting off a hand or an eye is also found in Mark chapter 9, and there's no connection with adultery in the heart there. It's just a standalone teaching. So in Matthew 5, although it's adjacent to his teaching about adultery in the heart, what he says about the eye and the hand, you know, cut it out and so forth, is a standalone teaching that's not only related to that. Now, it's no doubt related to that too. The idea, though, is not that that your eye is really causing you to offend. Because it's really, Jesus said in Matthew 15, what really causes fornication and stuff to happen is the heart. It's not the eye. I'm quite sure that if I would lose both my eyes, I would be still capable of having lustful thoughts, because it's in the heart, not in the eye or in the hand. When Jesus said, if your eye causes you to stumble or causes you to sin, and if your hand causes you to sin, better to remove it and go into life without it than to keep it and be thrown into the fire of Gehenna. Now, this if is a hypothetical. I don't believe that your hand ever caused you to sin, or your eye either. I think it's your mind and your heart. The eye and the hand are simply instruments of your body, which are directed by your heart. And so, whether you had a hand, you could lose both hands and still have an evil heart. You could lose both eyes and still have an evil heart. So, I don't think he's saying, if you are lusting after a woman with your, in your heart because you're looking at her wrongly, then you should pluck your eye out. Obviously, that wouldn't help, and that's not what he's saying. Looking after a woman to lust after her is, of course, indulging in a mental sin, to be sure. And Jesus says it is a sin, just as surely as an outer act of adultery is sin. So a mental act of adultery is sin, and therefore, he's basically saying don't trust the Pharisees to guide you in what's pleasing or not pleasing to God, because they teach only external obedience. They teach that you should not kill, but I say you shouldn't hate. They say you shouldn't commit adultery. I say you shouldn't even look at, you know, another man's wife to lust after her. That's adultery in the heart. So he's simply saying morality, as far as God is concerned, goes deeper than the teachers of the law have given you the impression. But then this business about cutting off the hand or the eye, plugging out the eye, this is more of a standalone teaching that if there's something in your life, and it may be ever so valuable to you, ever so seemingly indispensable, like your eye or your hand. Now, in most cases, it's not going to be your eye or the hand. But the point is, you know, if it's something even so indispensable as an eye or a hand, you should still be prepared to get rid of it if that would help. That is, if it will keep you from sinning. Now, as I said a moment ago, getting rid of your eye or hand will not keep you from sinning. So this is a hypothetical. But there are things that are in our lives. Relationships that are improper relationships, perhaps. Possessions, secret habits, and so forth. Even some of our hobbies, they may get it, put us in the wrong circles, and we are, you know, tempted and fall into sin through any kind of involvement in these kind of things. Doesn't matter how much you love it, how valuable you feel it is, you'd be better off without it if it's preventing you from entering into life. And that's what Jesus is saying. It's better to enter into life lacking virtually anything that is otherwise of value to you. Better to get rid of it, because nothing is as much value to you as life itself. And so to avoid sin so that you avoid the fires of Gehenna, King James, most translations say of hell, you know, it's definitely a good trade. It doesn't feel like a good trade if you don't really believe in hell, if you don't really care about your soul, you know, getting rid of your hand, your eye, or frankly, anything of value. And most things of value would be literally of less value than an eye or a hand. But he's saying that even if it's that valuable, better to do without it than to be cast into Gehenna. So, you know, the teaching can be applied to the lust in the heart thing. It's obviously right next to it in Matthew, although, as I say, the hand-eye teaching is standing without that context in Mark chapter 9. So it's a general teaching. The general teaching is whatever would keep you from following Christ, whatever would keep you from abandoning your sin. Get rid of it. Better to be without it and enter into life. Now, in the connection with a person who's got problems with lust in the heart, there are things that they may have in their life that they would be hard to get rid of, but they should. It may be that they have a TV. It may be that they have the internet. Almost everybody does have those things, or even a smartphone. And it may be that they've got an addiction of some kind or a bondage in their life to pornographic images. And these things, they just can't get away from them. You know, every time they sit down at the computer, there it is. Or at least they can't stop themselves from turning to those things. Well, this may seem really radical, but, you know, for at least about 6,000 years, every human being lived, including people who were happy and productive and fruitful in their lives, without cell phones, without computers, and without televisions. Now, you might say, well, we can't live without those now. Well, if you can't live with it, then maybe you're better off living without it. Jesus said it's better to enter into life without it than to be deprived of life with it. I remember talking to some youths in Santa Cruz, a surfing town, as you know, because you're in San Francisco, many years ago, and answering questions, and some were saying, well, you know, we're all surfers, and we go out there, but there's a lot of women out there really provocatively dressed, and, you know, one guy was saying, my eyes tend to, you know, wonder and wander and lust and so forth. I said, well, maybe you should give up surfing. Now, that's easy for me to say. I've never surfed. I never cared about surfing. But with people who do surf, it's often the main thing they think about all the time. It's practically an idol to them in some cases. And yet I said, well, you know, if you want to enter into life, it's better to give up any habit, any hobby, any activity that you find is continually causing you to sin. I'm not saying that surfing causes people to sin, but if going to the beach, it, you know, exposes you to things that you do not have the power morally to resist, then don't go to the beach. I mean, I know that sounds radical, but you think Jesus didn't sound radical? He said, pluck out your eye or cut off your hand. Now, that sounds even more radical. I think people would sooner give up going to the beach than cut off their hand or eye. And that's just the point. He's stating an extreme example. If that would keep you from sinning, then do it. Get rid of it. But, of course, as I said, cutting out your hand or your eye would never keep you from sinning. Whatever sin you're committing with your eyes and hands intact can go on in your heart, you know, without your eyes and hands. So he's not actually giving instructions, literally, about, you know, maiming yourself or disfiguring yourself. He's basically saying, when it comes down to priorities, you should be willing to get rid of anything you have to in order to enter into eternal life. In you know, it's there's sacrifices with it. We when we follow Jesus, we deny ourselves, we take up our cross, we follow Jesus. But it's only for a lifetime, which is a really short time compared to eternity. In eternity, you won't miss it. It's hard to imagine some of the things that we love now that we won't have in eternity. And you know, we think, well, how can I be happy without that? Well, that's like a child being told that when he grows up, he won't want to ride a tricycle anymore. And, yeah, but at the time, the mentality the child has, he thinks, well, that's, I could never be happy without my tricycle. Yeah, well, that's because the child doesn't understand how grown-ups think. And we don't understand how we will think when we've been glorified, when we're in our eternal bodies and so forth. I mean, we're going to have somewhat different tastes. I mean, the very fact that Jesus said there's no sex or he said no marriage in the resurrection strongly suggests that our desires are going to be of a different sort than they are in this life. And while we might say, but I like this, well, that's like a child saying, I like my little play soldiers, you know, I don't want to get rid of those. Yeah, but when you get older, you put away childish things and you actually have deeper satisfaction in things that are much more meaningful. So we don't know what we're going to be like and what we'll feel like, but we know that God knows that. And if he tells us to give up something that we in this life find very difficult to part with, he's not trying to rain on our parade. He's trying to tell us, hey, listen, there's going to be a time when this will mean nothing to you. This thing that you cherish so much, it'll mean nothing to you. And having eternal life will mean everything to you. Think like that now, because when that time comes, you'll wish you had. So that's how I understand what Jesus is saying about those things. All right, Michael in the Bay Area also. Welcome to the Narrow Path. Thanks for calling.
2: 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My question is about Ananias and Sapphira in Acts. To me, it seems Peter's behavior is

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2: Thing that's immensely powerful and destructive if it hits you is it's good to be afraid of that, but fearing it puts you in a position where you can change in ways that you're no longer afraid of it. If we walk in perfect love, there's nothing to fear from God. It's when we don't that we don't. So the fear of God is, frankly, Jesus said to fear God. Jesus said, do not fear him who can kill the body and can do no more, but fear him who, after he kills the body, he can throw the soul in hell. So I'm not on the same page with you about fear being a bad thing. I hope we all live in the fear of God, but the fear of God is something that's kind of at a foundation in our lives. That's the foundation of wisdom, and by making wise choices, we live unafraid of that danger that is posed by being on the wrong side of God, and so we don't live in terror. We live in love, and so we don't feel afraid. But when we contemplate getting on the wrong side of God, that should make us terrified. Paul said in 1 Corinthians 5, or 2 Corinthians 5, he said, knowing therefore the terror of the Lord, we persuade men. So Paul knew the terror of the Lord. The early church knew the fear of God. They were walking in the fear of God. That's a good thing. Now, as far as Peter being out of line, Peter, it was the one, well, he and the apostles were in charge of maintaining the conduct of the Christian community. Jesus put Peter and the others in charge of that. Now, I don't know if you're aware, but the Christian community has some standards it's supposed to keep, supposed to obey Jesus. Jesus said in Matthew 18, if somebody sins, you should try to get them to repent, and if they don't repent, you should put them out of the church. There's discipline there. Paul said the same thing in a number of places. He said it in Romans 16. He said it in 2 Thessalonians 3. He said it in Titus chapter 3. There's a number of places where the Bible tells us to maintain the standards of obedience to Christ in the church, because we're the body of Christ. The church is the community of followers of Christ. If we live, like the world outside that doesn't follow Christ, then we don't really have much reason to exist as a body. I mean, we're an alternative community. So anyway, for Peter to maintain the standards and say, listen, you can't be lying to the Holy Spirit like that. What else would a good pastor say? What would a good preacher say to somebody who's living and doing things that are horrendous? Now, Peter didn't strike them dead. This is something that people say, why did Peter strike him dead? He didn't. He just rebuked him. He just said, you lied to the Holy Spirit. And then they dropped dead. He didn't tell them to drop dead. He didn't smite them. He didn't hit them. He didn't even curse them. He just rebuked them for what they did, and God struck them dead. And now you said they didn't wash the bodies. They didn't have the Sanhedrin treat them or whatever. I don't know what they did or didn't do. The story is told with great with great brevity. It is said that Ananias was sent out. His body was taken out and buried, and then his wife came and she died and she was buried also. But we're not told that they didn't follow normal burial customs. I mean, I don't expect every detail to be given to us in a rather rapid telling of the story. So, yeah, you and I are seeing this really differently. First of all, I think Peter had every right and obligation to confront sin in the church. Secondly, I don't know that they neglected the rites of burial. There's no suggestion that they did neglect those things. And third, that the fear of God came on the church is stated actually as a positive thing. It's intended to mean that the church was doing well, and they were going to be considerably less compromising because of what happened there. So, that's what I think. I appreciate you sharing, because I mean, you've raised some thoughts that don't usually come to my head, but it's good to do so. I welcome people to do that, to bring those things up. Have a good day, Michael. James in Memphis, Tennessee, welcome to The Narrow Path. Thanks for calling.
3: Yes, thank you for taking my call, Steve.

0: there's a person that said that the mother of James and John was Salome. I guess that's how you pronounce it.
1: Salome, I would say, yeah.
0: Yes, was the mother of Mary.
1: That no, the sister. Sister John of Mary.
0: Sister. That would make Jesus and John cousins, first cousins, right?
1: That's correct. Mm-hmm.
0: Yeah. Is that found in the scripture, or is that outside
1: information? That is in the scripture, but it's not found in any one place. It's, you have to compare statements from three different gospels. It comes from looking at the lists of women who came to the tomb of Jesus when he'd risen, and comparing those with the lists of the women who were at the cross and watched him buried. And in the different gospels, it lists the women somewhat differently. And if you compare them, Salome is mentioned in one of them. And okay. she appears to be the same woman that is said in another list to be the sister of Mary, the mother of Jesus. So that's where the idea comes from. You have to kind of compare the lists of women, and the most reasonable, simple interpretation and harmonization of those lists would make Salome the sister of Mary, the mother of Jesus, and therefore Jesus and the sons of Zebedee were first cousins.
0: Steve, in mm-hmm. regards to the last caller, you know, it said that his wife came about 3 hours later, and then the men were at the door then, so that was at least a three-hour lapse between her burial and hers, rather.
1: So they could have gone through the right rituals, I think you're saying, right?
0: Right.
1: Right.
0: Mm-hmm. Right.
1: I hear
0: you. Okay. That's all I had to say.
1: Okay, James. Thank you for your call.
0: Thank you. Yes, sir. Thank you for taking my call.
1: Bye-bye. Sure. God bless you. Priscilla from Vancouver, British Columbia. Welcome to The Narrow Path.
2: Hi, Steve. Greetings. Salute. First question, when referring to house or tribe within the Bible, what is the difference? And second question, what is objective truth solely based on the Bible? Or how would you, I'm sort of studying these terms, could you clarify what objective truth is?
1: Sure, I'll be glad to address that. Thanks. As you said, what is the difference between the house and tribe? The Israel was divided into 12 tribes. The 12 sons of Jacob each became families, and they became extended families, and then they became tribes. And later on, there were lots of them. I mean, like thousands, tens of thousands in each of these tribes. And so the tribes refer to tribes descended from each of these 12 guys. So people would be of the tribe of Judah, or the tribe of Issachar, or the tribe of Gad, or the tribe of Dan, whatever. Now, as far as the house, this would be something that would be probably more narrow, like the house of David. David was of the tribe of Judah, but his descendants were said to be of his house, or his dynasty, really. I mean, in his case, since he was a king, the house of David was the dynasty of David. In 1 Samuel chapter 2 and verse 30, a prophet comes and speaks to Eli the priest and says, I said indeed that your house and the house of your father would walk before me forever. Now, walk before me, that's an idiom that means to be priests in the temple or the tabernacle. Now, he said, I said that your house and your father's house would be priests forever. Well, his father's house would have to be Aaron. Aaron was the first priest, and his sons and his descendants were the priests. But they were of the tribe of Levi. So, you know, the priests would be of the house of Aaron, which was a family within a larger tribe of Levi. So the tribes could be, you know, you could speak more particularly about, you know, his tribe is a larger association, a larger identity than, you know, individual houses or families or households would be, or lineages would be within the tribe. So I would say that's what the difference is. Now, what is objective truth? Objective truth is in contrast to subjective truth. Subjective truth has to do with how I feel about things. Objective truth is about how things really are, no matter how I feel about them. Objective truth is the same whether I feel one way or another about it. It's still the same. It doesn't change. In fact, objective truth exists in its present form whether there was anyone to know about it or not, or to believe it or not. God is objectively true. The world is objectively true. It exists. If there was no one who ever was on the earth, let's just say, there's a planet on a distant star that's objectively real, but it has no life form, so no one knows it. None of us even know it exists, but it's there. And so objective truth refers to that which is true independently of what anyone thinks about it or believes about it. So, for example, our gender is objectively true. No matter how someone thinks about their gender, they are a certain sex that they were born, and that's objective truth. You can think differently about it, but it won't change it because it's reality. Now, the Bible teaches us the truth, and when it tells us things about God, when it tells us things about right and wrong and so forth, these things are true. They are objectively true. Sometimes we might not feel they're true. Sometimes we want to make excuses for doing the wrong thing and say, I could justify, this could be right. But if the Bible says it's wrong, it's objectively wrong. No matter how we manipulate our brains and think differently about it, we're still doing the wrong thing if we do what the Bible says is a sin. So that's, when God says something is true, and especially if he's talking about something that's absolutely true all the time to everybody, then it doesn't matter how we feel. We might subjectively feel, this isn't really that bad. But objectively, if God said it is, it is. And so that's what objective truth is about. It's not just the biblical truth, because there are ordinary natural facts that are objectively true. But the Bible, when it speaks about God or right and wrong, it is objectively telling us what is true and what we need to know and need to conform to. I need to take a break. I hope that helps you. 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

0: Welcome back to the Narrow Path radio broadcast. My name is Steve Gregg, and we're live for another half hour taking your calls. If you have questions about the Bible or the Christian faith, or you disagree with the host and want to talk about that, you may call at this time. I'm looking at three open lines on our switchboard. That's a lot of opportunity for you, though they may fill up soon. If you want to be on the program in the next half hour, give me a call now, 844-484-5737. Again, that's 844-484-5737. And I want to remind our listeners, if you weren't listening in the first half hour, I'm going to be speaking 3 days this coming Friday, Saturday, and Sunday in the Sacramento area. I'll be speaking twice a day, and so six times I'll be speaking on this coming weekend. 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Of course, there's no charge. Just show up. But you'll need to know where they are and when, and you can find that out by going to our website, thenarrowpath.com. That's thenarrowpath.com, under the tab that says Announcements. Find the dates, and you'll find the information. All right, we're going to go to the phones again now and talk to... Now, I've pronounced this name wrong before, but let me see. Is it Yossi from Knoxville, Tennessee?
1: Yeah, okay. It's Yossi.
0: Yossi, good. Okay.
1: Yeah, thank you.
0: Welcome.
1: Thank you, Steve. Thank you. So I have two, hopefully, quick questions. One's from your testimony.
0: Uh-huh.
1: Sorry, I'm out of breath. So the first one is, I heard you speak of one of your previous marriages,
0: uh-huh,
1: as being maybe partially physically abusive, and you said there was a divorce. And my question was, just after that, did you wait for her to get remarried and consummated before you got married?
0: I did.
1: Since I know you don't.
0: I did.
1: Maybe believe that technically.
0: Right.
1: Physical abuse isn't. Yeah.
0: Right. Well, first of all, I never divorced her. I never divorced her.
1: Right.
0: She, that was 20 years. There was abuse, but it wasn't physical toward me. There was definitely screaming and you know, stuff like that toward me, but there was some physical abuse toward the children on her part. So, you know, it was an abusive situation. I was abused, but never physically struck. She was smaller than me, but so nothing like that happened. But but there was mistreatment of the children, and anyway, they were kind of scarred from that. Now I didn't divorce her. She, after 20 years, left and divorced me. Now, I didn't remarry until after she had remarried. In fact, I didn't remarry until about 7 years after she remarried. I was single for 10 years because I had four kids at home to take care of. She left the kids and me, and I had 10 years as a single dad. And during that time, she married again and divorced again. But I will say this, that although I did want to wait until such a time as she would remarry, there is such a thing as being rightfully free from a marriage if your non-Christian spouse departs from you against your will. Now, she was a professing Christian, but everything about her behavior at that time was certainly advertising her not to be a Christian. So, I mean, I could have probably justified getting married if she had never done so, if she had never remarried, simply on the fact that she was certainly an unbeliever who was who had left a believer. And Paul says in 1 Corinthians 7, verses 12 through 15, that such a case, if the believer does not leave, but the unbeliever does, that the believer is free, Paul said, is not under bondage in such cases. So I believed that, I mean, I did believe that, you know, there was true grounds for divorce, but I didn't want to divorce. I mean, she had divorced me. I wanted reconciliation. It was not fun being married to her. But I never marry just for fun. You know, as far as I'm concerned, when you get married, you make vows before God. And even if the other person breaks those vows, I've always been kind of radical. I always thought my integrity should remain intact even if hers doesn't. So, I didn't want to divorce. I didn't want her to divorce me, and I didn't want to end the possibilities of reconciliation. But once she did remarry, I just figured, okay, that's it.
1: Yeah. Thank you for clarifying that. I've been wondering about that myself. But yeah, my second question is, about circumcision. At work, the subject came up, and one of the guys at our work was just describing their circumcision, and the question came up of, like, this might be silly, but, like, why circumcision, like, in the detail of it? Like, why did God specifically, you know,
0: have why did he make that the mark of the covenant? Well, that's a very good question.
1: Yeah, because, and I know,
0: because God made a covenant with Abraham and with the children of Israel that required them to do some ritual things that other people don't do. And those rituals were supposed to be the marks of the covenant that they had with him. One of those was circumcision, which he says in chapter 17 of Genesis would be the mark of the covenant, and any male who was not circumcised would be cut off from the people. Later on, in Exodus chapter 30, I think it is, or 31, God said that keeping of the Sabbath was also a mark of the covenant that God made with them at Mount Sinai. So God had the Abrahamic covenant and the Sinaitic covenant with the people of Israel, and there was a mark that he gave them, a ritual mark, for them to participate in and declare that they were part of that covenant. So circumcision was part of the Abrahamic covenant, and Sabbath keeping is part of the Sinaitic covenant. But both circumcision and Sabbath keeping are frankly ritual laws. I mean, they're not specifically a violation of morals to break them, but they were a violation of covenant commands. We know why he said to keep Sabbath. He said it's because God rested on the Sabbath, and he wanted them to rest on the Sabbath. And also, when he restated the law of the Sabbath in Deuteronomy chapter 4, he said it was because God had given them rest from their slavery in Egypt, and he wanted them to commemorate that by keeping a day of rest, you know, per week. Now, why circumcision? Of all the things that God could have said, hey, Abraham, I want you and your kin to be, you know, have this mark on your body that shows you're mine. Well, you know, a mark on the body, but that's a part of the body nobody looks at. I mean, why not have a special, you know, magic ring or something that they wear? Or why not have a tattoo on their forearm or something like that? What is it? You know, how is it that circumcision is a mark that shows that they're part of the covenant, when in fact it's on part of the body that is not publicly displayed? In fact, it's a part of the body that nobody sees. Probably in those days, even a wife didn't see it. They didn't have artificial light in their tents. They probably did everything in the dark. You know, I don't know that, but I mean, it's entirely possible that a man's foreskin being circumcised would be something that not another human being would ever see after he was an adult. So why? Why that? Well, I think it's twofold, the reason. One is, it's all part of one reason, actually. Abraham had one mission in life, and that was related to reproduction. He was to have a seed. He was to have a descendant or descendants. He had no other assignment from God than to have a baby. And, of course, the male organ is that part of you that produces, or at least begins the production of a baby. And therefore, it was through that organ that his ministry to the world was going to be carried out. Now, that's a type and a shadow, in the New Testament says, of circumcision of the heart. We don't carry out the mission of the kingdom of God, you know, through reproduction, although if we are reproducing, we should do that for the kingdom of God too. But the point is, it's our heart. It's a spiritual thing. It's a spiritual circumcision, so to speak. It's from the heart, Jesus said, that the things of importance flow. It's not through your physical organs. And so God's looking for a changed heart through which the love of God flows out to the nations, flows out to the world. Abraham would bless the nation simply by having a baby who would be a blessing to all the families of the earth, the Bible says, and that would be Christ. We are a blessing to the world through the love of God shed abroad in our hearts by the Holy Spirit, the Bible says. So our hearts are the organ, not the physical heart, but the spiritual, metaphorical heart is the organ through which our service to God is performed. Now, therefore, the circumcision of the male organ was considered to be the cleaning of it. The unclean, uncircumcised Philistines, for example, were disdained because they were considered to be, you know, dirty because they're uncircumcised. And so, you know, Abraham's, what he produced for the kingdom of God, namely a child, had to proceed from a clean conduit, through a clean organ. So what we do for the kingdom of God has to come from a clean heart, too. It's a spiritual thing. But also, the heart is the part of you that people don't see, just as the male organ is the part of a body that people don't see. It's the secret part. The Bible says God looks on the outward appearance, but God looks on the, I mean, man looks on the outward appearance, God looks on the heart. The part of man that no one sees but God is where the cleanness has to be. Now, if you're going to represent that by doing some operation on a physical part of the body, the most private and unseen part is, of course, the male organ. And but that's symbolic of the heart, the unseen part of man. So I believe that the circumcision was a type and a shadow of spiritual circumcision of the heart, and you know, the male organ being a very private and unseen part of the body represents the heart, which is the unseen part of a person in contrast to his physical body, and the cleanness of that organ being that God wants, you know, Abram's ministry to come about through a clean conduit. He wants ours to come through a clean conduit too, but ours is our heart. And so I consider that to be the reason why circumcision was chosen. Now, there are also, you know, unrelated, as far as the Bible is concerned, reasons that God might have chosen circumcision, because there are hygienic benefits that apparently accrue to those who are circumcised. For example, cervical cancer apparently is much less common among women who are married to circumcised men. There's a variety of, you know, hygienic benefits that have been claimed. Now, I'm not a medical expert. I you know, someone's going to say, well, no, that's not true. Well, I've read it's true from medical doctors, so they could be wrong, but sounds to me like they were quoting statistics and tests and, you know, that were done. So, you know, it may be that God wanted them circumcised for, you know, hygienic reasons too. But I think that all rituals, including circumcision, their primary purpose was to represent something spiritual, a spiritual counterpart. So that's what I would, how I would answer that.
1: Yeah, that's brilliant. Thank you. Thank you for that. One also quick other thing. Do you have any other plans? This might be a question for your wife, but do you have any other plans of coming to the Southeast by chance?
0: Like Tennessee?
1: In the future? Yeah, we're in the area, surrounding states.
0: Yeah. I don't have a trip down there planned for the remainder of this year. I did go to Tennessee, I think, twice last year or the year before. I just await invitations. The truth is there's quite a few places in Tennessee that have invited me and would invite me if I said I was coming that direction. But I don't usually volunteer to make a trip. I've got enough trips that I have to make because people invite me. So when people call and ask, then that's when we set things up.
1: All right. Well, I'll keep my ear out. But thank you, Steve.
0: All right, brother. Thanks for your call, bro. All right, our next caller is Bill from San Ramon, California. Hi, Bill. Welcome.
2: Hi, Steve. Thanks for your ministry. It's really been a help to me. I had a question for you on the difference between the Old Covenant and the New Covenant.
0: Yeah.
2: So in the Old Covenant, if I understand things correctly, they aren't regenerated. They don't have the Holy Spirit. You know, Satan hasn't been conquered yet by Christ and the resurrection.
0: Mm-hmm.
2: But then they're expected to keep the law, to keep the Ten Commandments. Now, wouldn't they just be still captives of the devil, slaves to sin?
0: In measure, yes. Yeah. In measure, the people under the Old Covenant were more, you know, slaves to sin and to the devil, because Christ had not come and A, defeated Satan, and B, brought the grace of God and the Holy Spirit to enable us to supernaturally change and resist and defeat sin. So they didn't have all those advantages. And yet, God expected them to behave. Now, I believe, see, some people say, well, it was impossible to keep the law. I don't think so. I mean, there are people in the Old Testament who kept the law. Job lived before the law was even given. And God said he was a blameless man who, you know, avoided evil and so forth. Now, that probably doesn't mean that he never had an evil thought or anything like that. We're not talking about absolute spiritual purity, I'm sure. But he worked at it. And, you know, in Job 31, he said in verse 1 that he made a covenant with his eyes that he wouldn't even look at a young woman. Now, that's pretty enlightened when you're talking about, you know, he's living before the law of Moses was even given. You know, he knew he needs to keep a pure heart. Now, I think that people who know there's a God know that they should keep their hearts pure before him and be righteous before him. The question is, how much is it a priority for them? Now, even for those who have made it their priority to be obedient to God, there are still, you know, failures. We're human. You know, it says in Psalm 103, God considers our frame. He knows our frame. He considers that we're dust. Yeah, he knows our weaknesses. And Jesus said the same thing about his disciples in the Garden of Gethsemane. He says, the spirit is willing, but the flesh is weak. So, I mean, God is sympathetic toward the fact that we have a flesh that is continually working against our best intentions. But the question is, where are those best intentions? Do people really intend to please God or not? In the Old Testament, it was possible to intend to do so. And even John the Baptist's parents, which, of course, this is before Jesus was born, it says of them in Luke chapter 1, verse 6, they were both righteous before God, walking in all the commandments and ordinances of the Lord, blameless. So, I mean, this is before Jesus even came. And Paul says, you know, something similar about his own life before he was a Christian. He said that in Philippians 3:4, says, though I might have confidence in the flesh, if anyone thinks he may have confidence in the flesh, I was circumcised on the eighth day of the stock of Israel, of the tribe of Benjamin, a Hebrew of the Hebrews, concerning the law a Pharisee, concerning zeal, persecuting the church, concerning the righteousness which is in the law, blameless. So, now he's not saying I was a sinless man, but he's saying when it comes to keeping the law outwardly, which is the principal way that the Jews knew to do, he did it. He did it. And I think the Pharisees sometimes did it too. Now Jesus, rebuked the Pharisees because they kept the law very meticulously. They even paid their tithes of garden herbs they grew in their window boxes. But he says you're neglecting the weightier matters of the law. Now, he didn't say the weightier commandments of the law, the weightier matters, the issues. There are issues in the law that are God's concerns, which were neglected by Pharisees and probably by many other people who were trying to keep the law too. Jesus said that those matters were justice and mercy and faithfulness. Well, that's the high bar that we should all be aiming at. And I think people in the Old Testament, some of them, aimed at that too. They wanted to be just. They wanted to be merciful. They wanted to be faithful. And in measure, they succeeded. Now, we'd be wrong to say that they never sinned because, frankly, all have sinned. But God knows if somebody is sinning despite the fact that they have every intention to try to please and obey God on the one hand, but they fail because they're weak. And on the other hand, someone who's sinning because they couldn't care less whether they please God or not. And both kinds of people existed in the Old Testament. And, you know, frankly, if we're not informed by, you know, Jesus' deeper instructions in the Sermon on the Mount, as the Jews were not in the Old Testament, it would not be impossible to keep the Ten Commandments, frankly. It's not impossible to avoid bowing down to idols. It's not impossible to avoid taking the name of the Lord in vain. It's not impossible to honor your parents. It's not impossible to avoid murdering a person or committing adultery with his wife or stealing from him or bearing false witness in court against him. These things are not impossible to do. Now, of course, Jesus made it very clear there's spiritual aspects of these things, which would be extremely hard to do, if not impossible to do regularly or consistently. But they still provide something that in the Old Testament people were expected to aim at. And, you know, the word sin, the etymology of the word sin means to miss the mark. And to miss the mark means you're aiming at a target, but you just don't hit the target. And, you know, everyone who sins has missed the target, but some were aiming at it at least. If you miss the target because you were shooting wildly and not aiming at the target, well, shame on you. If you're doing your best to hit the target and miss it, I think, you know, God takes those things into consideration. He knew if people's hearts were right, if they were trying to please him. And yeah, they wouldn't be perfect, but they could be essentially blameless before God because their hearts were right before God and because they were trying to do what he said. So the coming of the Holy Spirit, which allows us to, Paul said, if you walk in the Spirit, you will not fulfill the lust of the flesh. That's considered to be a great boon to people who otherwise wanted to please God. They didn't have that assistance that we have. And so what the new covenant has brought is he wrote his laws in our hearts and gives us his Spirit and the grace to overcome temptation and so forth. And so we should be living much more consistently holy than any of them did. But it's amazing to see that even under the old covenant, there are people who said, you know, they kept the law. They kept the law and they lived in God's sight blamelessly, which is pretty cool, actually.
2: Yeah, that's pretty impressive that they were able to to do that without the indwelling Holy Spirit.
0: There were also people who did have the Holy Spirit. It's just that God didn't give the Holy Spirit to everybody back then. He put his Spirit on some special people, prophets and some of the judges and some of the kings and stuff. They had the Spirit come upon them. It was an unusual thing. Whereas in the New Covenant, he gives his Spirit to everybody. He pours out his Spirit on all flesh, your sons and daughters, your maidservants, manservants, and so forth. So in the New Covenant, the Holy Spirit is given generally to all of God's people. In the Old Testament, there were a select few, you know, that he put his Spirit upon for special purposes. But that's what I see as the difference between those two. I appreciate your call. Mike in cool California, we don't have very much time, but welcome to the Narrow Path.
3: This is a pretty easy one. Of course, they all are, right? Thanks for taking my call. Where do you stand on, are we born sinners, or are we born pure and become sinners?
0: There's a sense in which we're born inclined towards sin. But that's only because we don't have the strength or the knowledge, I think, of what's right and wrong, and we have fleshly desires that are therefore not governed by knowledge of what's right and wrong. A baby, when it's born, does things that are very selfish, very disruptive to the home, things that if an older, more mature person did, we'd consider that to be very rude, very, you know, very sinful. But a baby doesn't know it, and no one blames the baby for that. So, I mean, the baby develops habits of selfishness and self-indulgence before it is even old enough to even know what's right and wrong. The Bible speaks about a baby reaching that point in Isaiah chapter 7, verse 16. It talks about a baby being born. It says, before that child shall know to refuse the good and choose the evil. Such and such events will occur. Now, it mentions that children do reach a point where they know to choose the good and refuse evil, but before they get that point, they've already been doing things that technically are self-indulgent, selfish things, and are now in bondage to that behavior. So that by the time they know what's right and wrong, they're already kind of slaves to their own selfishness. So there's a sense in which, yeah, we're all born with that bent toward selfishness and sin. And by the time we want to do something about it, we're really enslaved. Now, there are some people who believe that babies are not only born with an inclination towards sin, but already guilty of sin. Not because they did anything, but because Adam did something. And they believe that Adam's sin is imputed to everybody who's born of Adam. Now, the Bible doesn't say that anywhere. The Bible doesn't ever say, even when Adam sinned, God didn't say, well, now your sin is going to be imputed to all your offspring. Not a word of it. Not a word in the Old Testament. And really, the closest thing to a word on in the New Testament is a very vague statement Paul makes in Romans chapter 5, verse 12 through 14. Some people see there a reference to we all sinned in Adam. although it doesn't say that. That's not how it reads in the Greek. But Augustine saw it that way, and so that's become fairly standard way to read Romans 5, 7 through, excuse me, yeah, 12 through 15. Now, of course, David said, you know, I was conceived, or I was born in iniquity and conceived, my mother conceived me in iniquity, and so something like that in Psalm 51:5. And some people say, well, he's saying that he had a sinful nature. I don't think he is saying that. It doesn't, and I'm not sure where he'd get that idea, because it wasn't in the in his Bible. Nothing in Genesis or the law ever said that people are born with a sinful nature, so I'm not sure where David would have that idea. But also the words simply could mean something very differently without any extension of imagination very far. What does it mean, in sin my mother conceived me? Actually has a fairly clear meaning if you don't have a context for it. So I'm not sure the Bible teaches anywhere. I don't think the Bible teaches anywhere that we have Adam's sin on our record when we're born. But it certainly does teach that we all sin, and we do so from very early on because, frankly, when we're born, we don't care about anything but ourselves. And that's what sin basically is. I hope that clarifies a few points. We're out of time. I appreciate your calling, Mike, and God bless you. You've been listening to the Narrow Path radio broadcast. My name is Steve Gregg, and we're live Monday through Friday for an hour a day doing just what we've been doing this past hour. If you've never listened before, make it a habit. 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
4: Foundations of Freedom, a look at America's founding principles and the leaders who shaped our nation.
5: Ronald Reagan understood that preserving liberty required more than defending it. It had to be taught. In his 1989 farewell address, Reagan warned America about the danger of losing its national memory. If we forget what we did, we won't know who we are. Reagan understood that a free nation cannot preserve principles its people no longer understand. Every generation must learn why America's freedoms matter, understand the sacrifices that secured them, and accept the responsibilities that come with self-government. Liberty cannot be simply inherited. It must be intentionally passed from one generation to the next. Because when we fail to teach the meaning of freedom, we eventually lose the will to preserve it. So, are we preparing the next generation merely to inherit liberty, or teaching them why it is worth preserving?
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0: 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It's Kevin McCullough, Monday through Friday, on That Kevin Show. And now, from the Connors and Sullivan Broadcast Studios, the man who is not what he wants to be, but is way grateful that he's not who he used to be, here's the Kevin.
1: Welcome in, Kevin McCullough. Glad to have you with us. It is a brand new day, and we're always excited and thankful and grateful that you choose to spend some of it with us. I know that you've got a lot of different things that you could do with your time. The fact that you choose to hang out with this community, with this show, with me, it's humbling, and I'm grateful, and I just want to always express that in the most serious and earnest way possible. Today we're going to do something really very, very important. It's one of my favorite things that we do each year. I don't apologize for it because I don't think there's anything more important that we could do for the spiritual well-being of the planet than to help get God's word into every heart, mind, life, and home that we can. And that's why we partner with the Bible League. That's why we work so hard, so earnestly to get Bibles to people who are asking for them. I know that it's having an impact because there's some grouchy grannies out there that write back and say, "Well, why do you send Bibles to people?" Well, because they're asking for them. And you can poo-poo it and you can say, "Well, that's silly or that's ridiculous." Well, you can say all of that, but that doesn't stop them from asking. And if they're asking and the Bible League International is saying, "We'll do everything we can to get them to them," and it costs me $5 to do it, why not? Like, there is zero to lose on any free. It's a win all the way around in my book. So this is what we do every fall, and I'm very, very grateful to have Michael Woolworth back with us. And Michael, the opportunity to do this is made even more paramount right now because we have a matching gift for this segment for the next 10 minutes. Every person that gives a gift to Bible League, it will be matched, and that means twice as many Bibles go out, does it not?
2: Well, your one-minute intro to today's show, Kevin, you've done a great job, even in that 1 minute of explaining, what we do at Bible League and, why it makes sense for listeners to be a part of this. We got a little bit of a jump on this campaign back in the month of July. We did a little bit of pause to kind of let summer finish up. But, we're back this month by the end of September. We want to bless just north of 10,000 waiting believers that we know by name at Bible League, right? We've seen about 2,000 of that need met, so about 20% of the Bibles on their way. We want to take care of the remaining 8,000 by the end of the month. Again, these are 8,000 precious souls, members of our spiritual family who are part of what we call the under-resourced church around the world. Let me tell you what does not define the under-resourced church. That does not mean they lack any zeal in their desire to see people come to saving faith. They lack no love for the Lord. They're not asking us to come in and take over. What are they asking for? Really a partner, somebody to come alongside to help them grow their church to the glory of God. And that's where this wonderful listening family has come in for many, many years. Kevin, you've been a great friend. I always say without really any hesitation, you've asked your listeners to be a part of this work. You've visited home base for us in the Chicago area. You've fully embraced this, and really this listening family has as well. And so we want to get it done. Again, I love to say for the princely sum of only $5 a Bible, I mean, that's what it takes today is a $5 gift. And then we have friends at Bible League that believe so strongly in what we're doing. They know there's an opportunity right now. The door is open to bless, again, 10,800 waiting believers that we know by name at Bible League. When we get across that finish line, they will double whatever has been provided by listeners to that Kevin show. So, again, let that be an incentive to you today. But, today it's an opportunity for us to make much of our gracious God. This is His work in His world through His word. And then, as I say, for $5 a Bible time, we'll invite this wonderful listening family to be a part of this once again.
1: The way you get to be part of it is 1-800-937-9673, 1-800-YES-WORD, 1-800-YES-WORD. You can also go to thatkevinshow.com, click the banner that's at the top of the page. But if you, for some reason, don't see it there, just pick up the phone and call 1-800-YES-WORD or 1-800-937-9673. Michael, I know that last year we were able to, and the show was not in as many places last year, we were able to send 9,900 Bibles out. Is there any clue, do we have any even rough estimate of how many Bibles my listeners have sent in the years that Bible League and That Kevin Show have partnered together?
2: Well, that's always my regret, right, not coming with the math. I think it's easily 500,000, but 500,000, Kevin. Really, I mean, that's no exaggeration. At least 500,000 waiting believers around the world, the regions of Asia, Africa, the Middle East, and Latin America really had no hope of a Bible, right? But now they have God's Word. They're using those to make much of Him and to point others to the hope of the gospel.
1: Well, the reason I ask that is I want to point out to those listening that there may be those of you that have given for many, many years and you haven't yet given this year. And I would be deeply grateful and deeply appreciative if you would consider giving once again to send Bibles to those who need them. And then there's probably, because if we've given 500,000 and mostly just been on in New York during that time for the last 10 years, 15 years, however many years it's been, and just last year, sending 9,900 Bibles, I am not worried in the least that the rest of the country can step up and say, hey, New York's done a lot of this in the past. We want to be part of it, too. I'd love to see little Bible breakouts all over the country in San Diego and Anchorage and Reno and Greenville and some of the new places we're on just this week. If you've listened and if you've thought to yourself, you know, the Bible has spoken to me at times when I didn't have anywhere else to turn. In fact, and it sounds kind of hokey, and I don't mean for it to, but this year for school, the first day of school, I took my baby daughter, who is starting sixth grade, and I took my middle son, who's starting eighth grade, to the same campus for the first time in a couple of years. And it's not an elementary campus. And so after I prayed with them and dropped them off, and I always say the same thing to them before they get out of the car, be good. Because that's who Jesus is in you. He gives you the power to do things that are different than you were when you were not regenerated. Be good. And then out of being good, do good for your friends, for your teachers, for the people that you come across. That's my little send-off every day. Be good and do good. But then they got out of the car and they shut the door and I watched them walk in. And this just pang of sadness kind of came over me that summer's over and they're getting older and there's not going to be that many years left that this is all going on. And so what did I do as I drove and I took the extra long way to get back to the studio, the house today? I put on, some audio reminders of the Psalms and in the Psalms where, David kind of has the same thing. He talks about something that makes him sad. God, why? He asks all the big questions and then he comforts himself by reminding him of what, himself of what God has promised him. So he reminds himself of God's promises. So King David, if King David, who in scripture, there's kind of no parallel, you know, in terms of earthly rulers or people that are significant to the people of Israel, et cetera. If King David found solace in God's word, and if I can find solace in the Psalms on a day when I may be a little blue because my kids are getting older and there's nothing I can stop it, imagine for a second how much more meaningful the words of Scripture are to those that are undergoing deep poverty. Will you help us? They're $5 each, and for right now, every Bible you give will be doubled. 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

0: Grateful that you're with us, Kevin McCullough. Grateful to be with you. ThatKevinShow.com and the banner at the top of the page that says Bible League is what I want to draw your attention to, because we are in the middle of something extremely exciting. Trying to supply Bibles to people who need them all over the world but don't have access to them. And we have a special challenge. There is a matching gift in effect for the next 10 minutes for every person who gives a Bible. A separate donor is going to come alongside and match you Bible for Bible. So in the next 10 minutes, as many Bibles as we can possibly raise, that donor is going to come alongside and do the same. Michael Woolworth is back with us. And Michael, this is an exciting knowledge to know that someone's going to synergistically encourage us to do more and to be more productive. So we want to take advantage of that right now. 1-800-YES-WORD, 1-800-YESWORD. But when you talk to people about the need for Bibles around the world, Michael, I think sometimes Americans don't quite understand, because we have them in such abundance here.
1: Well, we have them in such abundance, but perhaps, Kevin, we're not mindful of the fact that God's at work in his world, right? That people are coming to saving faith. They're bowing the knee to Jesus to be able to put Bibles into the empty waiting hands of believers even half a world away. So that's what we're doing today, and it comes at the price of $5 a Bible.
0: 800-YES-WORD, 1-800-YES-WORD is the number. If you want the actual numbers, it's 800-937-9673, 1-800-937-9673. Or again, go to thatkevinshow.com and click the banner at the top of the page, says Bible League on it, and you'll click that through. And either way, whether you call or whether you give online, it's just going to take a couple of minutes. Michael, we have some people to thank, because there have been some people that have stepped up.
1: Well, you know, we started this back in July, Kevin, got a little bit of a jump on this goal to bless just north of 10,000 waiting believers that we know by name at Bible League. And we've seen almost 2,000 sent to this point. Linda of Dallas, Texas said, I'm in. A 20 Bible gift today. That's a $100 tax deductible donation. Keith of Hewitt, New Jersey said, I'm in. Another $100 tax deductible gift for 20 Bibles. And then Steve listening in St. Paul, Minnesota. Said, count me in, Kevin and Michael, 15 Bibles today. And again, that adds to the tally of 55, putting us at 1,626 Bibles at this point.
0: And the need for the Bible is best expressed by people that are actually in the field working with folks that are asking for them. And I might add, this is not just located on to one part of the geography of the globe. You guys are literally working around the world.
1: Well, we've been doing this since 1938, right? That was always the intention of our founders, a couple by the name of William and Betty Chapin, that, you know, we would reach the globe with the gospel. And again, we've been doing that for 88 years. You know, we're doing that in places where there's war-torn regions, right, where people live remotely. They've never heard the name of Jesus, right? That's where Bible League serves. We're going.

0: to places, again, where the light doesn't always pierce the darkness. And so that's been our ministry for, again, almost 90 years. But we go to places like China. I know fresh in our minds is the terrible flooding that's been happening right near the border of Tibet and Nepal, right? But again, China's one of these places, Kevin. I know your listeners are in the know, so they know the government is doing everything it can to oppose the advance of Christianity. They're jailing pastors. They're destroying churches. No advance notice, no repercussions for those that would do that, and they attempt to jail those who would try to gather for worship. Let me give you a little perspective here. You've got this audio clip, my colleague Chow. Tells us how to pray from an informed perspective, if you will. He's not saying we're praying for your pity here in China. We're not asking for your protections. He says what? They're praying for the precious word of God.
1: If I have 1 minute for American brothers and sisters, I just beg them to pray for China, for the supply of the Bibles, and for God will open the door for the Chinese people to have the opportunity to hear the love of Christ.
0: Yeah, Chow is telling us what the prayers for what? It's the precious word of God for waiting believers. Again, many of these we know by name at Bible League. You know, there's we estimate 160 million evangelicals in China right now. 40 million of those are registered with what they call this the three self patriotic movement. Kevin, these are churches that register with the government. When you do that, they force upon you a sterilized Bible that essentially strips Jesus of his deity, and so these Christians, they've got to have the real thing. Let me tell you how strict the government is in China. In the Yunnan province, this is in southwest China, north of Laos, there's 12,000 grid officers. What they do is they monitor 90% of the villages in that province, right? And they report religious activity to the authorities. People have been jailed. Churches have been shut down. I mean, Christians are afraid of their future. And so, think about these flock cameras, right, that are in the news, right? So there's facial recognition, there's data monitoring. And again, that makes it difficult to go online to find a Bible, to be able to buy one, to even access, a script of the Bible online. God's at work. I also wanted you to hear this audio clip from my colleague, a woman by the name of Milan. As Bibles reach those empty waiting hands, Kevin, this is what is happening. There's first generation Christians who, for the very first time in the history of their family, some of these may be Buddhist or Confucianist, Taoist, you name it, right? These are first generation Christians. This ought to be exciting as Milan talks about what's happening in China.
2: There are about 4 million people who accept Christ each year in China, but the large majority of these Christians do not have a Bible of their very own. For many groups, there is only one Bible for the 10 people who attend. There are even some groups that do not have a Bible at all, but they gather to encourage one another with the scriptures they memorize. When these Bibles arrive, there are tears of joy everywhere. This means that families receive a Bible. They are able to begin reading the Word of God together, and they are the first to build a legacy of following Christ through reading His Word.
0: Yeah, if they don't have a Bible, oftentimes, Kevin, what they do is they memorize it, right? They memorize scriptures. They'll take the Bibles that they have, they'll distribute those, and they'll memorize the scriptures. But how much better when you can open up your own Mandarin language Bible, right? Read those precious promises of God. You know, one of those scriptures that comes to mind is Proverbs 3, and it says, "Don't withhold good from those to whom it is due when it is within your power to act." And again, directive from Solomon. When you have the opportunity, come alongside believers like these in communist China today, again, not asking for our pity or for our protection, but for the precious word of God.
3: 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But Michael, as I'm thinking about this, you know, it's interesting. We get all kinds of response to the show and to, you know, what we say on the air regularly. And there are actually people that are a little dumbfounded that people in these places all over the world actually want a Bible instead of a different government, instead of a plate of food, instead of something that would seem to be more practical to their needs, that they're actually asking for the Word of God. How would you answer that question from a skeptic?
0: Well, you know, we've partnered for more than 20 years. I mean, Kevin, as I've come and I've shared stories, right, a lot of times it comes down to one Bible. It's one Bible. Somebody was able to get their hands on a Bible. They were able to understand and explain what's in that Bible. And you've seen people, you know, we say a dozen people impacted with every Bible. I mean, Kevin, we've shared stories of 100 people impacted, more than 1,000, even in communist China, among the house church movement, a pastor by the name of Katsu that led his interrogator to Christ, right? Together, they've witnessed more than 1,000 coming to Jesus. So again, I know it's tempting to say, what does my $5 gift in this great big world really achieve? But again, all of these stories we've shared over many, many years tells you what, God's at work in his world. And again, believe this, believe in faith what he says in Isaiah 55, my word will go forth, it will not return void, it will accomplish my purpose. And then take to heart what Solomon writes there in Proverbs 3 again, don't withhold good from those to whom it is due when it is within your power to act. And again, the opportunity we have today on that Kevin Show is what, is to fill these empty waiting hands. And again, it happens for only $5 a Bible.
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0: with SRN News. I'm Bob Agnew in Washington. An Amazon cargo plane has crashed at Miami International Airport, killing at least five people.
1: Authorities say the Boeing 767 overran a runway Sunday afternoon after arriving from San Juan, Puerto Rico, striking vehicles and bursting into flames.
0: And that is Ken Lorman, who says there's also an update on the ongoing investigation.
1: The plane overran a runway at Miami International Airport, and flights were paused at the busy travel hub. Plumes of black smoke poured from it. The Federal Aviation Administration says the aircraft was heading into Florida from San Juan, Puerto Rico. Videos and images show the plane stopped beyond the airport runway as smoke billowed into the air.
0: That is Ken Lorman reporting. U.S. Envoy Steve Witkoff and Jared Kushner say they held encouraging talks in Kiev about trying to end the war with Moscow.
2: On behalf of President Trump, Steve and I are going to be doing everything we can. We have been doing everything we can to try and find...
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0: Welcome back. 800-937-9673. It's That Kevin Show. It's I Am That Kevin. Kevin McCullough, glad to have you with us. Michael Woolworth is back with us as well. And Michael, we need 8,800 Bibles. We need someone to say, yes, I will take 20 of them here, 30 of them there, 50 of them there. But in the culmination of those 8,800 Bibles, we're going to help more than 10,000 people receive a Bible. And then another, that times 12, are going to hear the gospel and probably give their life to Jesus as a result. But tell us how it all works.
1: Well, let me say thanks to a few folks who have gotten involved. Gregory of Bull Shoals, Arkansas, said I'm in at 20 Bibles. Rhonda of Brooklyn said, Michael, Kevin, count me in at 10 Bibles. Nita, listening in Louisiana, said, I want to be a part of this, a gift today of 2 Bibles. But, you know, if you love your Bible, you know, if God has worked powerfully through his word to grow you into the believer that you are today, you know, we're simply asking you, give that to new believers who yearn to read his precious promises every day, right? That's what we're all about at Bible League, engaging people in the Word of God. Again, you have the ability to not only be concerned where whoever you're listening today, the greater New York City area, you know, Colorado, Arkansas, some of the places we're mentioning, you have the ability to look abroad and say, you know what, those are members of my spiritual family. You've got a clip from this man, Ming, who's in his 70s. He's a former Zen Buddhist. Kevin, he's in Vietnam. He's in the communist-run country of Vietnam. Told me, he said, Michael, I lost 100 family members in the Vietnam War. Some of those were civilians, some of those were soldiers. But he said all of this happened right near where I met him, Kevin. That was Ho Chi Minh City, right? And this man has led about 100 people to Christ in his small remote village, again, in a communist country that recently opened its doors to the gospel. And I love what he says. He likens the Bible to a map, right? He says a map directs us places, right? In this case, the Bible directs us to all that's true, right? But share this, and then I want to come back and talk more about this man, Ming. He is in Vietnam.
2: If they don't have Bible, how they can find the truth? Because the Bible like a map to bring them to find the truth. So if they don't have a map, they couldn't find any truth. So it is very a special opportunity that the Lord answer our prayer. Our country opened the door for the gospel, and many people, they are really hungry for the word of God, and then they need the Bible.
1: Yeah. Kevin, you in the last segment alluded to, you know, where do you go for comfort and direction, right? The Psalms, right? I mean, if we can ascertain that King David relied on the scriptures, right, to help him, kind of realign his perspective with the Lord's, we need that, don't we? In fact, you know, when I'm anxious, Kevin, I go to the Psalms, right? Psalm 4. It's in your peace that I will live, David writes. You know, when I'm tired, Isaiah 40 says what? He gives power to the weak and strength to the powerless. You know, when I'm lonely, it's Psalm 73, right? Lord, I belong to you and you hold my hand. When I need wisdom, right path, Lord. You know, if you're feeling unloved, you go to where? Zephaniah 3, you find out that what? God delights in you with gladness. He rejoices over you with joyful songs. And yet, Kevin, we're saying that the Christians that we're talking about in our times together have never been able to open a Bible to read those precious scriptures. But call by call, click by click, again, this listening family is doing it. Let me just give you 3 of those right now that are praying for Bibles today. Dorcas is a widowed mother of 3, lives near Addis Ababa, Ethiopia. Sadly, her husband was murdered by the El Shabaab terrorist cell that absolutely hates Christianity. She received Christ after walking 2 hours each way to an evangelistic meeting that was led by Bible League, Kevin. And today she is praying for a Bible. Praveen is near New Delhi, India, was beaten by Hindu extremists after being led to Jesus by a pastor in his small village there in the country of India. He's married to Chandra. They have 3 children. They're praying for a Hindi language Bible to lead the family in the ways of the Lord. And then as it relates to us, I'm thinking of, most of us know John 3:16, right? That's blowing in the end zones of, college football games across the nation this time of the year. How many of us know 1 John 3:16? John writes, he said, this is how we know what love is. Jesus laid down his life for us, and we ought to lay down our lives for our brothers and sisters. John goes on, if anyone with the means to help sees a brother or sister in need, but shows no pity on them, how can the love of God be in that person, John asked. So he says, dear children, let us love not with words or speech, but in truth and in action. And Kevin, I'm grateful I don't have to come and try to convict this listening family of giving. My goodness, we just talked about in more than 20 years of Kingdom Partnership, more than 500,000 waiting believers now have God's word. As I say, they're using those to make much of him, to point others to the hope of the gospel. But there you have two families, one on the continent of Africa, another in the region of Asia, not praying for our pity or for our protection today, but for what? It's the precious word of God.
0: 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And we need every Bible that we can put in the hands of these people that are asking for them. 8,800 to go to help just get the names on the list that we know about right now. 1-800-YES-WORD, 1-800-YES-WORD, 1-800-YES-WORD.
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0: Welcome back. Kevin McCullough, glad to have you with us. 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Michael Woolworth is back with us. And Michael, Bible League was part of something recently that was rather significant in terms of kind of measuring access to the Bible around the world. Can you break that down for us a little bit?
1: Yeah. Let me talk about the Bible access list as I do that. Let me say thanks to William of Verona, Pennsylvania, said I'm in at 20 Bibles. Sherwin of Ridgefield Park, New Jersey, said, Michael, Kevin, count me in for 40 Bibles. And then Doreen of Glendale, Arizona, a $500 investment, enough to put Bibles into the waiting hands of 100 believers that we know by name at Bible League. Again, a Bible for Bible match. We've got about 8,000 Bibles to go before we reach the finish line. We need to do this by the end of September. And Kevin, as you say, there is, again, a great opportunity here. The Bible access list, we've known at Bible League for nearly 90 years that people need God's Word, right? What the Bible access list confirmed is the gut feeling that we've had, that the need is incredibly great. In fact, going into that, a coalition of several agencies you'd recognize, Open Doors, Biblica, One Hope, Voice of the Martyrs, we got together. We said, look, let's study 88 countries of the world where we know the need is incredibly great. Let's look at those and be able to, give comfort to, listeners when we're asking them to give. Two of the things that the Bible access list, by the way, you can find this at BibleLeague.org/letters BAL. So BibleLeague.org/BAL. We're part of this coalition. Again, it identified a couple things. Number one is restrictions. Where in the world are the restrictions greatest? Where there's laws that are stacked against the Christian community. There's religious extremists that do everything to stop the spread of the gospel. Where there's, again, criminals, drug cartels rule the ports, if you will. There's poverty, remoteness, some other reasons. But, we basically identified, the top four, North Korea, three is Yemen, two is Afghanistan, and number one, the most restricted place in the world to get a Bible is where? It's Somalia in Africa, right? Somalia in Africa. But my colleague, Toby, ministering on that continent, Kevin, had this to say about the fierce opposition that comes to believers as we seek to engage people in the Word of God.
2: These men and women go through a lot to ensure that the gospel is being shared and people are being reached. In the past, experienced a lot of shipment delays due to some countries that intentionally frustrate scriptures getting in. And we covet your prayers for that.
1: Well, we're battling not against flesh and blood, but what? Principalities, right? It's a spiritual battle. And so, as Toby said, we cherish your prayers in this work to engage people in the precious Word of God. But the other side of this, Kevin, is the opportunity. My other colleague, Rob Bullock, met with some leaders around the world, partners of Bible League. And when he came back, we had a chance to sit down. I said, Rob, what are you hearing from our partners? Are they saying, hey, slow it down, the need is not as great? Or on the reverse of that, are you hearing something different? This is Rob Bullock with Bible League.
3: Yeah, Michael, one of the things that really became clear to us was just how huge the opportunity is that God's given us right now to get His Word into more people's hands and hearts. And that Toby, who works with our teams in Southern Africa, was telling us that again and again, he's having to tell the partners, slow down. pace yourself on how you're doing the programs, because we can't get you the materials quickly enough to meet the need that you're seeing. And some of the other peers of his from South Asia and from East Africa nodded and said, yes, we're having this exact same challenge of we can't get materials quickly enough. We can't get enough Bibles. We can't get enough Bible study booklets to meet the need and the demand that's there in our countries. With just the staff and the teams that we have today, we could do twice as many Bibles, twice as much material, maybe three times. And the others all agreed, yes, this is what we're seeing in country after country all around the world.
0: Wow.
1: Yeah, our involvement with the Bible access list confirmed to us, you know, Bible League is serving in 24 of the top 25 countries where shortages are greatest. Let me tell you what those are. 5 is China, 4 is India, 3 is Ethiopia, Nigeria takes the number 2 spot, and the number 1 place in the world with more than 10 million Christians waiting for Bibles. I mean, Kevin, these are people that have come to saving faith. They've said yes to Jesus. More than 10 million right now, the number 1 spot is the Democratic Republic of the Congo. As I said, Africa is the part of the world where Christianity is growing in the greatest numbers. And so, again, what an opportunity. Above all today, as I say, let today be an encouragement to you that God is at work in his world. How refreshing to take a little bit of a break from the headlines of the day to be reminded that the headline of the
0: to you
1: day
0: that
1: is
0: God
1: what?
0: Is at work in his
1: God
0: world.
1: Is at work. How refreshing to take a little bit of a break
0: today.
1: You get to be a part of this at only $5 a Bible.
0: Yeah. 1-800
4: or the Daughters of the American
0: Revolution.
4: You can imagine her surprise when the teenage girl calls home.
0: More than 8,000 Bibles,
4: and
0: we had the opportunity to close that gap very nicely because there is someone who's coming alongside and says that for every Bible you give this hour, they're going to match Bible for Bible. Can you help us maximize that gift?
4: These ladies have money. The DAR girls are
0: that generosity to do good.
4: The mom was so horrified she got on a plane, flew to the event, moved her daughter to another hotel room, all at her own expense. So it turns out, sure enough, that this young girl, this teenage girl, was serving as a page for the Daughters of the American Revolution, and
0: there's a challenge. And
4: it turns out that a number of young men
0: in the community
4: who are biological men were assigned hotel rooms, so they were literally rooming with these young girls. And moms were not told in advance.
0: As enthusiastically as they can. And so
4: number 15.
0: It's not uncommon.
5: So the mom's got a call from their daughter saying, there's a man
0: to come to
5: in my hotel room. I've been booked in a room with another page who is a man. And it was physically obvious. So the mom gets on her phone and she's calling the other chaperones trying to figure out what's going on. And they just told her it's not a big deal. They are an official member of the Daughters of the American Revolution.
0: Wow. It's a good problem.
5: It's absolute insanity.
0: That is absolute
5: insanity. If I was a mother and my 18-year-old daughter had to share a room with a man she never met, pretending to be a woman so he's obviously mentally unstable in the first place.
0: Right
5: I don't even want to tell you what I do.
0: But
5: one of the moms got on a plane, and she went there, and she immediately booked a flight and booked another hotel room for her daughter to go see her at her own expense, and she went up there and got her.
6: Yeah, the problem with that is that it allows you to protect your own child, but it does nothing to protect all the others.
0: Exactly.
6: And it doesn't do anything to hold the organization accountable.
0: AI.
6: And it doesn't do anything to stop it happening again.
5: They've been fighting this for years now, trying to hold their organization accountable and figure out what on earth is going on here, because they had no idea.
0: Dylan,
4: can we get Tyler Perry on the line? I've got an idea for a new Madea movie.
0: Madea
4: joins the Daughters of the American Revolution.
0: What if there was an AI dominion that had nothing but
4: we need more
0: God
4: big mamas in this country.
0: As its basis.
4: Oh, yeah. You know, the grandmas,
0: the
4: old school grandmas.
0: Of dominion.
4: And they will
0: chat.
4: Knock you into next
0: you
4: Tuesday
0: and
4: you pull something
0: yourself.
4: Like this.
7: They go to bed
0: dominion.
7: In the frying pan.
0: They do. Is where you
4: cast
0: go
4: iron skillet, baby.
0: See
4: cast iron skillet. And they got a pistol on the other hand.
0: Bibliocentric and God-centric AI can
4: nothing goes
0: and
4: to
0: should
4: waste.
0: Be.
4: No.
0: And
4: can
0: best
4: you imagine
0: of all,
4: Madea,
0: you can trust
4: though,
0: your family with it.
4: Madea.
0: So go, dominion.chat.
4: There's a man
0: find
4: in
0: out
4: my
0: more
4: hotel.
0: Right now.
4: Oh,
0: dominion.chat. That's Dominion.
4: Yeah. Madea
8: it's game
4: in.
8: Week
4: I'm
8: for Coach Dave Aranda and the Bears, who open the new season this
4: Madea
8: Saturday at Mercedes-Benz Stadium in Atlanta against the Auburn Tigers. 1:30 p.m. for the countdown to kickoff. Live from Atlanta. 2:30 kickoff with John Morris, Jeff Gandy, and Bryson Jackson. Follow the Bears all season long beginning this Saturday here on the Baylor Sports Media Network.
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4: Auntie Loons? No, you can't.
14: Serving it up.
4: Many of these ladies, they can trace their families all the way back to the Mayflower. They can trace their families back to the American Revolutionary time.
15: And
4: the Daughters of the American Revolution is a very important organization for them.
15: To work with. We know how Bible values to us. Because
4: there were no
15: how we
4: transgender people fighting in the American Revolution. I'm willing to step out on that. I don't think there were.
0: Michael, I think Jesus said something
4: similar
0: to that. But again,
4: now a lot of these ladies are now leaving the Daughters of the American Revolution, the DAR. They say they joined the Daughters of the American Revolution, not the Dudes of the American Revolution. And there is a smidge of a difference.
1: Starve to death. I don't think it's a stretch when you talk about
4: 901-260-5926 is our telephone number. That's 901-260-5926. Coming up, Wendy Patrick, Newsmax columnist, a career trial attorney in Southern California, San Diego. She's going to join us with the very latest on the Clancy verdict. Still waiting. We still do not have a verdict in that trial. So we'll try to find out what's going on with Wendy Patrick. Folks, there is... You know, at this point,
1: said, I want to be a part
4: there's
1: of
4: a possibility she could
1: Bible
4: be set
1: gift.
4: Free.
1: We've seen just north of about 2,000
4: that's where
1: Bibles
4: we're at
1: sent to this
4: here
1: point.
4: With all of this.
1: Just north of
4: also,
1: 10,
4: Harry
1: 000,
4: Hurley and Steve Gill, our good buddies, will be joining us right after the top of the hour news. We're going to talk politics of President Trump, and of course, we're going to play some more clips from our great conversation we had last night on the Golden Age at Franklin Road Baptist Church. 901-260-5926 is our telephone number. By the way, just a few housekeeping notes for you. 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
1: What's the goal of a lot of pastors? 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He says what? The faithful Bereans. Those pastors were
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2: The private airplane came to rest beside a roadway near two semi-trucks, and the aircraft appeared to be resting on its belly and was largely intact despite the fire.
3: Ronald Reagan understood that preserving liberty required more than defending
2: security ahead of this week's landmark Republican midterm convention.
3: In his 1989 farewell address, Reagan warned America about the danger of losing its national memory.
4: Dallas officials have revoked permits for a September 10th protest near the Republican convention. That's where President Trump and Vice President Vance are expected to appear.
3: Every generation
4: say they need direct coordination with organizers before approving demonstrations near an event drawing more than 20,000 people. Protest leaders accuse officers of missing or canceling meetings. But city officials say the priority is keeping attendees, demonstrators, and officers safe.
3: Andrew
4: Stewart reporting.
2: Hurricane Lowell's preparing the next generation merely to inherit liberty with heavy rain and dangerous surf. A powerful storm nears its closest approach to the island's conditions.
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2: because
12: has
2: the majority
12: been
2: of low-income housing finance in recent years
12: at
2: has been for those that are earning at least 50% of the area's median income. 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
12: Foundations of Freedom. A look at America's founding principles and the leaders who shaped our nation.
13: Ronald Reagan understood that preserving liberty required more than defending it. It had to be taught. In his 1989 farewell address, Reagan warned America about the danger of losing its national memory. If we forget what we did, we won't know who we are. Reagan understood that a free nation cannot preserve principles its people no longer understand. Every generation must learn why America's freedoms matter, understand the sacrifices that secured them, and accept the responsibilities that come with self-government. Liberty cannot be simply inherited. It must be intentionally passed from one generation to the next. Because when we fail to teach the meaning of freedom, we eventually lose the will to preserve it. So, are we preparing the next generation merely to inherit liberty, or teaching them why it is worth preserving?

0: good things, I think, of the fall.
1: Everybody.
0: You know,
1: welcome
0: back to
1: the Todd Starnes Radio Program. What an honor to have you with us today.
0: Stuff of summer,
1: on this
0: which is kind
1: open
0: of a joy to someone like
1: Friday
0: me, really
1: edition of the program.
0: But one of the things I'm always excited
1: we
0: about
1: are
0: here is that we are
1: the,
0: back
1: the trial
0: to sending Bibles
1: of Lindsey Clancy of the Supreme Court. They're granting that emergency hearing, and we'll keep you updated on all of the developments here. But it's a little weird, and looks like we may be heading toward a mistrial
0: those last 2 weeks.
1: At the end
0: of
1: the day.
0: Down
1: so just a lot of shenanigans,
0: and for 2 weeks,
1: a lot of shenanigans
0: sought the Lord, I think
1: happening
0: some of them
1: right now.
0: I think
1: our telephone number,
0: prayed,
1: by the way, 901-260-5926. That's 901
0: what the Lord is leading them as an organization to do. And then they launch what he has led them to do for the next year. And so as we are just, you know, at the beginning of
1: these teachers, I feel bad for teachers in America because they have no power. They get blamed for everything. But they really don't have any power to fix what is broken with the nation's academic system or even deal with disciplinary problems in their own classrooms. Take a listen.
2: So right now, there's a video going viral about like a kindergarten student basically destroying their classroom. And a lot of people are commenting, you know, why did no one stop him? Why didn't the teacher stop him from destroying the classroom? The thing is, we can't, right? Most general education teachers don't have the certification and the training to restrain children. And it's a huge liability. But that viral video took me back to the time that I had my classroom destroyed. So typical protocol, if a child is destroying the classroom, is for the teacher and the other students to evacuate. So that's exactly what we did. So we evacuate the classroom and then we call for admin or call for the people that can help, you know, de-escalate and restrain the child. You guys, when I tell you, I got all the kids out, we're sitting in the hallway, and I am just listening to this child smash, shatter, tear, everything in my classroom. And obviously, you know, I spent a lot of money on my classroom. If you go and look, I'm a little extra, and so that, you know, that's, I guess, my own fault for doing that. But it wasn't even necessarily about the money. Just sitting there and listening to a kid, and it wasn't like the student didn't have a disability. It wasn't like a manifestation of their disability.
0: Just
2: this
0: about
2: kid
0: every region of the country.
2: Just
0: so
2: decided to destroy my classroom, and I just had to sit there and listen to them break my things and tear things off the wall that took me hours. And it
0: just
2: was awful. Not just for me, all the other kids just sitting there watching me, and I obviously tried to just, you know, remain calm, not let it faze me, but just them hearing things shattering and breaking, and, you know, that's their classroom. That's supposed to be a safe place for them. The worst part about it all is that kid was in the classroom 2 days later. They had to stay home for 1 day, and then they were right back in, and I had to act like nothing happened, as well as all the other classmates.
0: Number through, Michael, that means that our listeners...
1: listening to this,
0: 1600 Bibles
1: and
0: thus far,
1: it's all I can do
0: are on the verge of reaching
1: to,
0: nearly 20,
1: to not get up and yell
0: the
1: into the microphone.
0: And if we add another,
1: so a couple of things here. First of all,
0: to this mix,
1: what, is it, what exactly does she mean that she does not have the certification or training
0: to
1: deal
0: so it's
1: with
0: an exciting
1: these
0: thing,
1: little
0: and
1: hellions?
0: We're excited that you're back.
3: What
1: is that
3: back,
1: all about,
3: Kevin? Yeah, you know, I'm grateful that
1: what's
3: you
1: going
3: share
1: on
3: our
1: there
3: enthusiasm. You share the
1: what do you mean
3: that we
1: you
3: have,
1: need certification
3: to make sure these Bibles reach these.
1: Now
3: you know,
1: I'm going to take you back to the
3: 1978 for Bible League, and
1: when
3: Kevin
1: yours
3: said
1: surely
3: before,
1: was
3: we cannot do
1: in
3: what
1: public
3: we do
1: school
3: without listening families.
1: Hope P. Sullivan
3: like
1: Elementary
3: and
1: in South Haven, Mississippi.
3: They have a host that calls them out.
1: I'm just going to tell you
3: about
1: flat
3: who
1: out
3: they are.
1: We
3: the
1: didn't
3: Lord,
1: have any of those kinds of problems
3: this, you know,
1: in our elementary school. You know why?
3: We got a little
1: because
3: bit of a jump.
1: The principal and the teachers
3: campaign
1: would beat the holy hell out of any kid who did something like that.
3: The remaining 8,000 that are needed.
1: And then they would get it twice as bad when they got home.
3: That's
1: the way
3: God has
1: things
3: been
1: used to work in this country.
3: They simply cannot access
1: and
3: the Bible
1: idea
3: to put again.
1: That you can have
3: the,
1: and by the way, if you haven't seen these videos,
3: call by call,
1: these little
3: click
1: kids,
3: by click,
1: I mean, we're talking 70-year-old kids, are literally going into
3: you
1: the classrooms,
3: to
1: and they're like,
3: when we were
1: I
3: all
1: know,
3: learning,
1: they're like,
3: to navigate
1: wild animals.
3: COVID restrictions. Bible League reached
1: literally
3: about,
1: destroyed.
3: About
1: I mean, the way she described it, it doesn't even do justice to the amount of destruction
3: last
1: that was caused.
3: There was a 60% increase between those 2 points in time, right? A 60% increase. That tells you what.
1: I am telling you.
3: Word,
1: that when we got rid of corporal punishment in public schools,
3: as 9 of 10
1: it went to hell in a handbasket.
3: In
1: I mean, it really did.
3: World, Asia, Africa, the Middle East,
1: are
3: Latin
1: you telling
3: America
1: me
3: crave just, what they cannot get, and that is a Bible.
1: If
3: and
1: you so, touch again, we're my doing child, something about it for the princely sum
3: of only $5 a Bible. Kevin, let me come in this hour thanking some of your wonderful listeners. William of Verona, Pennsylvania.
1: They're like on
3: said,
1: a
3: I'm
1: t-shirt.
3: In at 20 Bibles. Sherwin of Richfield Park, New Jersey said, I'm in. A $200 gift for 40 Bibles. And then Doreen of Glendale, Arizona.
1: But you got these parents out there,
3: right?
1: They better not touch my child.
3: Enough
1: because
3: to fill the waiting
1: back in the day, and Dylan, I don't know if this
3: know
1: changed during your generation,
3: that's
1: but
3: how it happens.
1: When I was, let's just say,
3: Bible,
1: when,
3: Kevin, we've got
1: if,
3: a
1: if I had made a mistake
3: Bible
1: or done something wrong in school, and by the way,
3: made,
1: that happened to be a time or two.
3: Hour, is going to be
1: my, the
3: by
1: teacher
3: Bible
1: would call
3: say,
1: home,
3: we've got an opportunity
1: and the
3: here
1: first thing my mom
3: need.
1: Would say,
3: and again,
1: what did Todd
3: size,
1: do?
3: They said what? We want to
1: now, today, yeah.
0: Well,
1: the parent
0: friends,
1: would say
0: because of that,
1: to the teacher,
0: is,
1: what did
0: it is incumbent
1: you
0: upon
1: do?
0: Us to be somewhat urgent about this. We don't want this match to dry up and go away.
4: For me,
0: not to have
4: soon after, I'm
0: the
4: sure that's when
0: good
4: it changed.
0: It
4: because
0: if God
4: it was the same for me. The
0: to
4: threat to call
0: said,
4: home
0: gonna,
4: was probably scarier than
0: people, and we're going to match everything
4: anything that they
0: could
4: do to me at school.
0: I don't think that anybody is here by
1: time.
0: Mistake.
1: And,
0: I think
1: and
0: that
1: the,
0: God
1: but the
0: is
1: reality there
0: I think
1: is
0: that,
1: the parent always
0: works
1: the sign
0: in
1: the teacher,
0: that,
1: right? Because they know the kid's going to lie.
0: And bring about his purposes. Which means you're not an accident. Which means you're not an accident.
1: And so the parent would always sign with the child. I'm going to hear this. When the McDonald's opened, South Haven was a very small community. And I'll never forget the day we got our very first McDonald's, and it was like a big deal. We were all very excited.
0: 937-9673.
1: We were in the McDonald's. I have no idea why I remember this story.
0: Michael, one of the things I've said over and over again that I appreciate about Bible reading
1: is that
0: it's not just...
1: Third grade, I had Mrs. Folk for reading class. Her husband, Mr. Folk, owned Honey Fluff Donuts. I don't even know if the Honey Fluff Donuts are still there. But it was really cool because
0: they
1: had a big neon donut sign.
0: Want a Bible?
1: And I love that. I love that place.
0: None of them can get
1: Honey Fluff Donuts.
0: Bible League is answering.
1: Anyway, Mrs. Folk was my reading teacher, and I couldn't read very well.
3: First in
1: hold on, I'll get to this.
3: Africa,
1: there are two components to this story. So anyway, we're all with McDonald's. The whole town turned out because it was McDonald's. I mean, we were highfalutin. We may have well have gotten a Ruth's Chris Steakhouse. I mean, this is a big deal.
3: We put a face.
1: And I remember as we sat there and we ate our food.
3: It's a Bible study.
1: The
3: Gospel of John paired together.
1: And even in my little third grade brain, I'm thinking
3: Rwandans
1: to myself,
3: Christ, his praying that they'll soon have Bibles
1: I had a very
3: in the Swahili language. And then Andrea's 25, another
1: and,
3: part of the world. She lives
1: mom,
3: in Venezuela.
1: They're exchanging
3: the
1: pleasantries.
3: When a friend
1: and my mom
3: gospel,
1: said, well, how's,
3: she
1: how's
3: a
1: little Todd doing
3: entire
1: in class?
3: Family, part of a religious cult, has shunned her, but Andrea
1: I'm,
3: is
1: I'm
3: one
1: the
3: of
1: third.
3: Those that's been
1: so
3: it's
1: like,
3: trained
1: you know,
3: to share Christ. She's led
1: middle Todd, which is my dad, and big Todd,
3: she's praying
1: grandma.
3: For Spanish
1: so
3: language Bibles. And so,
1: how's little
3: you know,
1: Todd
3: Kevin,
1: doing?
3: Well, I can tell you there's a lot of
1: he's
3: reasons
1: not doing
3: why
1: too
3: there's
1: good.
3: A shortage of Bibles. You know,
1: and at that moment, I heard my
3: mom.
1: I'm literally sitting next to my mom in the booth, and I'll never forget. She grabbed my leg, and I thought, oh,
3: right, moving so quickly around the world.
1: No more
3: spiritual awakenings,
1: me.
3: And again, Christians saying, I've got to wake up
1: and,
3: to
1: and she told
3: Lord,
1: my mom,
3: right?
1: And it turned out, by the way, this is what's funny about the story.
3: There's
1: it turned out that the reason
3: right
1: I was doing poor in reading class is I needed glasses. So that's how I ended up getting glasses. But I just remember at the time, it didn't matter where you were. If
0: Kevin
1: you know, your teacher was there,
0: the Bible
1: your mom
0: banner.
1: Or your dad was going to ask the teacher, and they always took the teacher's side, and they made sure that the children
5: is changing,
1: understood their place.
5: In the arena with Jason
1: you are to
5: Wonderman,
1: be seen, not heard.
5: Faith meets today's biggest
1: and now we've got a society
5: myself,
1: where the children are running everything.
5: That are navigating the issues
1: and everybody's afraid of the kids.
5: Right now. Check out this clip.
1: And that's what's happening
5: again,
1: in these classrooms,
5: yeah,
1: by the way.
5: Myself,
1: I'm just telling you, we've got to bring back corporal punishment.
5: There's no scripture
1: we've
5: that
1: got
5: says
1: to.
5: That pastors should only
1: there's
5: talk
1: a generation,
5: about
1: generations
5: the narrative
1: of American kids.
5: Jesus wasn't political, which, you know, my line on that is you don't get crucified for what you don't say. You know, you
1: with
5: look at John
1: hickory
5: the Baptist,
1: switches,
5: who looked at Herod
1: belts,
5: and said, hey, your marriage is wrong.
1: Rulers,
5: Elijah
1: if you're Catholic,
5: calling to repentance.
1: And, you know, am I going to get a hate mail from the Catholics now? I just probably not going to
5: pay the price for
1: shot.
5: It. And that was the forerunning of Jesus Christ.
1: And also, dare I say, cast iron
5: with Jason Worman. If you're looking for
1: and
5: biblical
1: we all turned
5: truth,
1: out
5: practical
1: okay.
5: wisdom and conversations that help you navigate
1: but
5: today's
1: when
5: culture,
1: you look at
5: listen,
1: the
5: subscribe, like, wherever you get your podcasts.
1: I mean, you guys are raising up a generation of little
5: Satans.
1: Like little devils.
6: The midterms are almost here, and Republicans
1: could be in deep
6: trouble.
1: But that's not right what happened to that teacher, and it's got to be dealt with.
6: Rob Finnerty on 901-260-5926.
1: Oh, Susan responded.
6: With less than 60 days to go.
1: So in the last hour, the Susan wrote in, and she was very upset with me because she said I offended the Pentecostals of the audience. I love Pentecostals.
6: And out-of-control national debt.
1: I said, what did I do?
6: Angry.
1: She says, sometimes you're commenting and jokes regarding certain religions like Pentecostal you make fun of, speaking in tongues or dancing.
6: President Trump's secret plan to fight
1: back. That's all I'm saying.
6: And what you can do to help him.
1: Well, yes, because I'm a Baptist, and Baptists, we can't dance.
6: Millions are tuning into Newsmax.
1: Because it leads to sex.
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1: That's what they tell you,
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3: common truth,
2: so that you can just live your life better, help you understand your relationship to the world around you and to the God who made you and to all the rest of it. And if you disagree that God made you, that's okay. You're welcome, too. We hope to convince you otherwise over the time that you spend with us, but you're always welcome here.
3: Your opinion did not, and your side of the story... It did not matter, Elizabeth, did it, if you're a kid.
2: Because we embark on a very special journey of trying to get copies of God's word into the hands of people all over the globe.
3: By the way, I just got a text from our good buddy Matt Velasquez. He owns Patriot Talk 920.
2: Sometimes
3: he says rulers approved from this Catholic, so he knows all about the rulers.
2: There's no access. There's no stores that have them. There's no printing presses that print them. There's nothing available for them to receive.
3: Elizabeth, places, you're a great American patriot. God bless you, ma'am. And thank you for listening
2: people
3: to WDUN.
2: People that just don't want the church to succeed. Like drug cartels and terrorists and people that have reasons for keeping people mentally and spiritually kind of off kilter so that they can control them for purposes that they have, which are not good purposes. Sometimes it's direct government persecution, where the government is maybe of one faith,
4: is it because in the 70s a lot of sideburns were just long?
3: Oh, yeah, big sideburns. Everybody had like the Elvis, you know, kind of like the lamb chops.
4: Yeah, lamb chops.
2: Giving the Bibles to people that might want them.
3: They'd yank you right
2: whatever
3: up there.
2: Cause,
4: that's a visual to think about.
2: Yeah. None of them.
3: Those nuns.
2: A good enough
3: I was a Baptist. I was scared to death.
2: Bibles that are asking for
4: there's a reason why they make scary movies.
2: 8 years ago, an organization called Bible League said, well, let's just see if we can do something about that.
3: I think that's why it's so funny.
2: Beginning 8 years ago, they started giving Bibles to those who needed them. And what they discovered was that
3: take a break. We'll be
2: millions
3: right back.
2: And millions of people need copies of the scripture, want copies of the scripture, and they have not had a chance to receive them. And I am very, very humbled and very, very grateful.
3: All right, before you buy one more shirt and a bigger size, you got
2: to
3: listen to me. Aren't you tired of hearing all about this peptide, that shot, that another medicine,
2: said, hey,
3: another complicated weight loss plan?
2: Bibles for
3: it can be overwhelming. You've got the side effects to worry about, questions
2: and
3: about long-term
2: very,
3: health,
2: very
3: and half the time, you don't even know what to believe.
5: 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There's no shot, no stimulus, no complicated routine. You simply take it before bed. It's got a 4.8 rating.
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3: For more than 50 years, the Second Amendment Foundation has fought for your gun rights in court, educating the public in one landmark victory in McDonald v. 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
2: So if we raise $100,000
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2: Is, what, 20,000 Bibles out.
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7: hour
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6: Tackling the spiritual nourishment needs of believers all over the world. We do that for, again, the princely sum of only $5 a Bible. But, you know, Kevin, this is really on us as the people of God. I know the world will give to veterans causes, those things I just mentioned, right? I'm so grateful, again, for organizations that do those things. But really, it's on us as the church, right, to say, you know what, I love my Bible. God has used his word to grow me into the believer that I am today. I'm certainly not where I want to be, but I'm growing, right, by the grace of God. And again, that sentiment gives you the heart to say, I want to bless believers, even half a world away. Listen, the fact that they're on the other side of the globe, it doesn't mean anything other than the fact that there's an opportunity today.
7: You're not going to get it all right.
6: Waiting believers.
7: Just make sure you have the good stuff.
6: About
7: like making sure your kids are buckled correctly in the right seat for their age and size.
6: Got a long way to go, but Kevin, if there's a group that can get it there, it is Foresters to Kevin Show. And again, we're grateful for this Bible.
7: National Highway Traffic Safety Administration and the Ad Council.
6: My colleague,

I want to give you an update here. I know this has really been of interest to a lot of folks, the situation involving Maria Bartiromo, all of the reports coming out late yesterday that she had been fired. John Solomon from Just the News wants to qualify all of this. He says that the reports that Maria Bartiromo was fired are not true. He said that she remains under contract with Fox News and will be receiving her pay until 2029. She has been removed from the air and will not return, but she continues to remain with Fox at present under the pay or play provision of a contract, which is pretty common in the TV world. So there you go. So she's, and the reason they're doing that is because she just re-signed a new contract. And I'll just tell you, had I, you know, had I re-signed, had I re-upped at what they originally offered, they would have had, because otherwise they have to pay you your whole contract, so they would have had to pay me my whole contract to back when I was at Fox. So, there you go. That's the very latest there. What a big mess at Fox News Channel. But I still stand by my original argument that there just are not very many conservatives left at Fox News Channel. And that is incredibly unfortunate. By the way, I want to say thank you to all of you for getting out there and purchasing a copy of The Golden Age, How Trump Saved America. We got reports this morning. My publisher called, said we are officially a number one bestseller at Amazon. And we also, I think we're number one, J.D. Vance is number two in the religion category. So we're starting to get all sorts of nice accolades, books a million, now putting us on their bestseller list. And we're waiting to hear from Barnes & Noble. We are listed under their new and notables for books, and so we're really very grateful for that, and we look forward to you reading the book. You can get a copy at Amazon, Barnes & Noble, Books a Million, wherever you buy your books. All right, coming up next, we're going to be talking to our good buddy Caleb Park. He's got a lot of news. We're following the developments out of Massachusetts with the Lindsey Clancy verdict and how all that's playing out. It's just getting weird over there, folks. We'll keep you updated on all of that information as well. All right, also Open Line Friday, which means you get to call in and whatever is on your mind, we'll talk about. 901-260-5926 is our telephone number. That's 901-260-5926. We'll be right back.

0: signed by Agnew in Washington. The NTSB is on the scene of an Amazon jetliner crash yesterday that happened in Miami-Dade International Airport in Miami. At least five people are known to have been killed when that plane careened off the end of the runway and into some cars. The U.S. Supreme Court had a Republican big win for the campaign trail and an 8-1 ruling allowing for coordinated activity between campaigns and the party to receive discounted ad rates according to the stay in the case, concluding that a Fourth Circuit ruling was contrary.
1: An Amazon cargo jet ran off the runway at Miami International Airport.
0: The Environmental Protection Agency has launched a new approach towards some forms of plastic waste, removing regulatory barriers by treating some plastic recycling as a form of manufacturing rather than waste disposal. Those are all in the EPA guidelines administered by President Trump.
1: This is SRN News. In Tallahassee, Florida, Monday Night Football with SMU and Florida State. The game tied at 17 apiece.
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6: are better with CHM. Put this in your file under the hard to believe but true category. A mother in Maine has been ordered by the state Supreme Court not to take her daughter to church because the child's father objected. Amidst a custody battle, the father, Matthew Bradeen, claimed the evangelical church in Portland put his daughter in what he called a dangerous and harmful environment after the 11-year-old heard a sermon about the rapture. The mother's attorney argued the initial decision by a lower court violated the mother's rights under the First and 14th Amendments to the Constitution. The father argued the girl suffered from anxiety and panic attacks when she heard the sermon. I'm not sure I believe that. The rapture is a joyous doctrine for believers in Christ. There had been theological arguments about when it happened, but the Bible is clear that it will happen. No one saw this coming. Is not a it's cause a for fear and anxiety, but rejoicing if one is a believer in Jesus Christ. This is a religious freedom case and should be appealed to the U.S. Supreme Court, where it ought to be overturned.
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2: We have friends at Bible League. Elsewhere in the country saying, you know what, we believe in what this ministry is doing. We know there's an opportunity right now. We want to come alongside every single gift that's given, regardless of size, and double it so that when we get to the finish line, we're at that 10,000 Bible mark.
7: We do have some breaking news to share with you.
2: So if you take advantage of that, two ways to get involved is Kevin.
7: Well, it is now official from Massachusetts, so we can tell you about the judge and the murder trial of Lindsey Clancy. Has officially declared a mistrial.
2: Something that's kind of
7: jury hopelessly deadlocked, and I'm sure we're going to be getting drips and drabs of all of the inside details on that. But the news right now of the judge declaring a mistrial, the prosecution will now have to decide if they plan on retrying this case. More than likely they will. If that is the case, she will remain at the state hospital where she is being treated until that new trial actually happens. So again, we've got all the information, including video, up at toddstearns.com. Let's listen to the judge.
12: Members of the jury, at this point,
13: and it's true,
12: I'm going to declare that the jury is a man that deadlocked, said, and I'm going to declare a mistrial.
13: Blessed me, and he gave a $15,000 gift.
12: Wanted to make
13: it just blessed people.
12: A comment.
13: We were able to give when the show was only on in one market, just in the New York area last year, almost 10,000 Bibles just from the New York area alone because of that one gift.
12: Friend,
13: I know that there are many Englishmen across the country.
12: Not in Germany alone.
13: We're in 400 cities.
12: And so
13: there are many of you that have the ability to do something on a larger scale. I'm not going to give you the number. It's not up to me. That's between you and God. But
12: I always liked that phrase. And I thought of that phrase when all of you were agreeing
13: to
12: be on this jury.
13: To causes that actually affect a return.
12: And each one of you knew
13: return for your investment.
12: How long the case was going to go.
13: And we haven't talked
12: knew how difficult
13: this week, Michael,
12: the case was
13: going
12: to be to listen to facts-wise, but still, you brace for that
13: Bible that goes out.
12: And I just kind of wanted to also, you know, I watched
13: for 88 years has been able to reliably and with full integrity
12: week after
13: say
12: week,
13: that at minimum about 12 people come to faith
12: performing
13: in
12: that duty that you brace for.
13: That copy of the scripture
12: and I just
13: going
12: kind
13: into
12: of wanted
13: circulation.
12: To let, you know, I understood
13: what happens when it goes into circulation? People come to faith in Jesus. What happens?
12: You all gave everything
13: the Project Philip program,
12: and probably more than you thought you could.
13: Discipleship and what
12: so,
13: it means to live as a Christian.
12: On behalf of myself,
13: just continues
12: I just want to thank you so
13: bring
12: much.
13: Bring the gospel into people's lives in a way that is fresh, that is real, that
12: you
13: they honestly understand there is a
12: and
13: God
12: I just
13: who
12: wanted to thank you
13: sent his son to
12: on behalf
13: save
12: of myself.
13: And we want
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13: 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We want to plunder
12: thank
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12: You so much.
13: We want to plunder
12: the
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12: I've talked to the council for
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13: We can't be about plundering hell.
7: All right, there you have it. Let's bring into the conversation Caleb Park, a great journalist and host of The Good Report with Caleb Park. Caleb,
13: oh,
7: the breaking news
13: really
7: just happening in Massachusetts.
13: Somebody takes
7: looks like Lindsey Clancy
13: no, friends,
7: is going to be retried. The prosecution is
13: the guy
7: going
13: that lives
7: to proceed
13: town
7: with,
13: from you that gives a
7: with
13: gift
7: a new trial. What say you?
13: Every gift in between.
14: Yeah, Todd, this is great to be with you today. It's a crazy news day, and I think this is
13: Michael has said before that I've
14: shocking how
13: the
14: trial unfolded
13: there in Illinois, and I have
14: with all the
13: over the Bible
14: twists and turns. We saw this last minute, you know, hour holdout on declaring the mistrial
13: for his glory,
14: and so I think you saw Lindsey Clancy's defense team trying over and over again to get this done ASAP, make sure that lone juror that was was holding out the key, as he said. We don't, you know, it'll be interesting, as you said, to get the drip from the jurors, as they, I'm sure, will be speaking to the media. We'll be learning more and more about what happened during those hours that they spent together. And I've been on a jury before, and I've been in the courtroom as a member of the media, and it's interesting to see in this case just how much the court of public opinion has been, Todd, how, you know, it's been very divisive among men, among women, along different party lines. And I think that when she's retried, I think that ultimately she'll be found guilty. I think there needs to be justice for these three kids that were murdered brutally. And I think that's the most important thing here. And I'm an advocate for mental health, absolutely. But it's never an excuse. And as one mother who survived psychosis pointed out, her storyline didn't add up. And I think it's important to point to that. I go to Pastor Josh Howerton pointing to how abortion has been a reason that many women in this country have been supporting Lindsey Clancy, because they have taken the life of the baby in the womb. And, you know, what's
13: are you there to justify not taking at the price a child outside the womb
14: in this case? You know, it's just, it's evil, it's bizarre.
13: And we were just being squeezed on every side as a
14: family. And I hope we see.
13: Which is when I met Vic and DFW Direct Insurance friends. They helped us save $400 a month. That's almost $5,000 a year that they're helping us save.
7: That were basically saying, you know what?
13: Now, here's his cell number.
7: It's okay. 817-449-5557.
13: You know,
7: if you're having a bad day, you just can't go on anymore.
13: I want to tell you about my friend at Landmark Capital. You've seen the stock market bounce around lately, but did you know that gold and silver have outperformed every major stock index over the past 5 years?
14: Was divorced from what we saw as we were watching and hearing the evidence. And this wasn't something that she did. You know, she said she heard a voice, and it would be one thing if it just happened. And, you know, she killed all three of her kids when she heard this voice, and it was this psychotic breakdown. But she did it methodically. She planned it out. She killed them one by one. She had to go back, you know, strangle each one. And it's just brutal when you really, really think about the facts of the case and
13: just a conversation about
14: her storyline doesn't add up. You know, it's like they kept trying to paint this picture. And so I think when she's retried, that's going to be a different story. But I definitely agree with you that it's been really disturbing hearing people defend her. And I don't know if it's because they're ignorant and they're not aware of the facts of the case, or if we really are living in a time where people are calling what's evil good and good evil.
13: And it's a great point you raise. Caleb Park joining us, the host of The Good Report,
7: with Caleb Park's website. CaleBPark.com.
13: The
7: latest
13: way.
7: In the Fox News saga, and full disclosure, you and I both used to work at Fox News. This is the headline from the Hollywood Reporter this afternoon. Maria Bartiromo denies Fox firing. She's hired Brian Friedman as her attorney.
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14: There was more to the story that she had her side to share.
7: Pre-order it now.
14: It's interesting, she has the same attorney that Tucker Carlson had, and, you know, it was very similar reporting when Tucker Carlson, you know, split ways with Fox, and I think it'll be interesting to hear more from her side, but ultimately, I think what this shows is there's this great divide in you know, we'll call it conservative mainstream media and the Trump administration. Like you mentioned earlier in the show, I think a lot of people would be shocked how unconservative Fox News is. When I went to work at Fox News with you in New York City, all I knew about Fox was how conservative it was on air. And then when I got there, it was very different behind the scenes and just all the different people that worked there. And it's funny how it was like you kind of had to be like keep your conservatism closeted a little bit. Yeah, I'm a conservative. You know, it's like I am actually a supporter of Trump. I remember when he first came on the scene, it was like he was a joke. You know, a lot of these people live in New York City and they work in there, and so they're not picking up conservatives from across the country. They're picking up a lot of people that live and work in New York City, and they just view that as a job, and they might play a conservative for some time. But I think it'll be interesting to see how conservative, you know, quote unquote media continues as we get further into Trump 2.0 and independent
18: north of 10,000
14: media, you know, independent conservatives and independent journalists. You see a lot of that rising up, and especially with social media. It's something that I get to do now on my podcast, on my website, and on social media. I don't have to, you know, do a story that gets vetted by people and they tell me I can't put this in the story or, you know, something like that. So you're going to hear exactly what I have to say, exactly what I found, hear directly from the sources. So ultimately, I think that's the important thing to take from this.
18: Like India, right? But come alongside these believers who aren't asking for
19: not surprising. It's really not. So anyway, Maria will be fine. She's going to be getting a very big check from Fox News Channel. And who knows, Fox may lose, you know, more viewers. We'll see how all that plays out. Caleb, there is another interesting story you've been covering.
18: But he said, you know what, Michael, he says God is breaking people to saving face.
19: This mom was banned from taking her daughter to church.
18: If you will, are coming to Jesus.
19: What's the story there?
18: We get to be a part of it.
14: People who so this was a May Supreme Court that upheld a lower court's ruling that a mother and a father, there was a custody battle for their teen daughter, and they told the mother, Emily Bickford, that she couldn't take her daughter to church, and it was specifically a Calvary Chapel church. Todd, you and I have both been to Calvary Chapel. I've been to a Calvary Chapel campus with you as you spoke, and you know, this is a very shocking case. The father made the argument that his daughter's anxiety was worsened because they were talking about things like heaven and hell and the second coming of Christ at a church. Can you imagine that? And so the court actually agreed with that, and Liberty Council is defending the mother, and they are saying that they hope to take this to the Supreme Court. It's a massive religious freedom and parental rights case. So Todd, it'll be very interesting to see how this case comes down, and again, ultimately, you know, this could be a big one for families and for religious freedom. We're not talking about the thing that really caught my attention is we're not talking about some fringe religious cult or anything like that. This is a very mainstream church. They hold mainstream views as far as Christianity goes, and I think that was probably the biggest surprise to me. And they're being in the court, they're being investigated as, you know, causing anxiety and all these things, and being blamed as a problem between this couple.
18: Bible study and,
19: it's a fascinating story, and again, CalebBark.com if you'd like to get more information on that. Before we let you go, we've got to end on a positive note, and this story out of Huntsville, Alabama, a hospital there where there was a person in ICU that wanted to be baptized. Caleb, I want you to take the story from there.
18: Maybe 8 to 12 weeks.
14: Yeah, Todd, she wasn't one of these that gets the sprinkle, you know, so they didn't have to run to the drinking fountain, fill up a cup and sprinkle. She wanted to be immersed, and she was in a hospital bed. And so these three nurses decided that they would help make her final wish come true. So they door-dashed a kiddie pool, and they figured out a way to fill it up with warm water inside the hospital room, and they used a system to lift her up and put her into the kiddie swimming pool. Her family was there, and her son actually got to do the honors and baptize her. And they did all this before she was released to hospice, and she went home. And her family just said it was a massive weight off their shoulders. And, you know, this was just one of those things where you get to see nurses do incredible work already, but just seeing how these nurses went above and beyond. And, you know, the family called it a true God thing. And I love getting to share these stories, and I shared that on social media. So if you want to see more about that story, want to see the video, go check it out on my social media.
13: At the top of the page.
14: It's one of those positive stories, you know, especially with some of the negative headlines we're seeing. I think we need to highlight these as much as we can.
19: I think this is a brilliant thing. Caleb, we're going to leave it there. Congratulations. Great stories, great reporting. Folks, follow Caleb. His platforms are exploding in growth, and I'm just so happy to see this. CalebPark.com. Go check it out. CalebPark.com. All right, Caleb. Thank you. Happy Labor Day.
14: Thanks, Todd. You too. God bless.
19: All right. There you go. Got to take a break. This is the Todd Stern Show.
13: There's more proof that this Bible is true than almost anything else that you can point to. And what I want to tell you right now is that
19: reverse
13: if you're
19: mortgages
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13: In his 1989 farewell address, Reagan warned America about the danger of losing its national
25: image. And there they go. If we forget what we did, we won't know who we are. Out the front door
13: Reagan understood
25: with a
13: that a free nation cannot
25: looks
13: be served
25: like
13: principles
25: has the bags.
13: Its people
25: is
13: no
25: bringing
13: longer
25: up the rear.
13: Oh,
16: Every generation must learn why America's freedoms matter, understand the sacrifices that secured them, and accept responsibility to come with self-government. Liberty cannot be simply inherited. It must be intentionally passed from one generation to the next. Because when we fail to teach the meaning of freedom, we eventually lose the will to preserve. So, are we preparing the next generation merely to inherit liberty, or teaching them why it's worth
25: That's a shame. That mug was a fam favorite.
0: Don't sweat the small stuff. Just
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0: Are
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19: that's over
1: the word.
19: In Southern California, yes. And I think we're doing a book event, so we'll keep all you folks updated on that. I wonder if they'll let us, they've got to let us do the radio show. Right?
0: That'd be cool.
19: You'll have to wear a tie.
0: That's okay. I can buy a tie. Okay.
19: Well,
0: for that, I'll buy a tie.
19: We'll get you a little red, white, and blue,
0: So
19: we'll keep you guys updated as we firm up the plans there. Real quick, let's go to Steve in Salem, Oregon. KYKN wants to talk Lindsey Clancy. Steve, what's on your mind?
3: Back home, then they can read with their families and with their friends.
4: I was on the jury one time. So I think for them,
3: a very exciting experience. I remember the one time when the old lady, about 8 years, went through the program, and as she graduated, she received a Bible for the first time. And I could see the tears going through her cheeks and was happy to have a Bible and to read it. You know?
0: The happiness of having the Bible is what he's talking about there. That is, Michael Worth, is that a pastor, IBD?
6: Yeah, he's a pastor on the continent of Africa, BD. He's one of these guys, Kevin. He'll walk through a village. People will pull on a short shirt sleeve. Pastor BD, my Bible coming today, right? So he's grateful that we're here today, filling that need, right?
0: Well, I want to capture something that he's talking about there, because he says the happiness that they experience. In Psalm chapter 1, and we may be familiar with it, it says, blessed is the man
19: that walks
0: not in the counsel of the ungodly.
19: I think that's a terrific way of summing up what we have all been through over this past little while. Steve, thank you for calling, and thank you for listening to us on KYKN. We love all of our friends out in Oregon. We've got stories and videos from the courtroom over at TomStearns.com, and I'd encourage you to go over there and check out that information. It has been a great week, and folks, we hope you enjoy your long weekend. So we're going to have a best-of edition of the show on Monday, giving our team a chance to kick back and enjoy the long Labor Day weekend as well. It's going to be a lot of fun when we come back. We've got the big rally happening in Dallas, Texas. We're going to bring you live coverage of that, all sorts of great stuff happening, and we want you to have a front row seat to it. And ladies and gentlemen, thank you. Thank you for purchasing copies of The Golden Age, How Trump Saved America. Tonight, I'll be back on primetime at Newsmax. Be sure to watch us on Rob Schmidt's show. That's coming up a little bit later on this evening. Get out there, folks. Have a great Friday. Whatever you do, be sure to go to church this weekend, America.
0: That did not express joy when they got their Bible. There's nobody that got a Bible and went, man, I was hoping for something else. No, they're ecstatic.
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18: Pagan beliefs and practices. 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
25: This is Seth Leibson for townhall.com. Some people did something.
19: One prominent Islamist member of Congress put it.
25: An Islamist candidate for U.S. Senate wrote, those we killed in our response to 9/11 were equally to be mourned as victims, just as the Americans killed on 9/11 were. He has also campaigned with a popular broadcaster who claims the U.S. deserved 9/11. The Islamist mayor of New York has posted on X, there is no moral difference between those who were killed on 9/11 and those we killed in response. This is how we lose the distinction between good and evil, which many thought would never be confused again after 9/11. Elie Wiesel wrote, history is to civilization what memory is to individuals. For those of us who remember 9/11 accurately, we can never forget it, nor the fact that vast numbers of people with a medieval ideology still want us dead. Those engaging in moral equivalence about it are the handmaidens of hate.
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9: The average price of regular gas was $4.14 a gallon heading into the holiday. Nearly a dollar higher than last year and well above the Labor Day weekend record of $3.82 from 2012, according to AAA. Here's Philadelphia drivers Nicole Collins and Sam Sorensen-Boonfall.
10: Because gas has been so expensive, we have been staying home more.
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26: Everybody wants to pay less.
9: Prices surged after the U.S. and Israel attacked Iran in February, affecting crude oil traffic through the Strait of Hormuz. Diesel prices are at their own all-time record of $5.85 a gallon. I'm Julie Walker.
27: Hurricane Lowell, now a Category 2 storm. This battering western Hawaii with powerful winds triggering a hurricane warning for the islands of Kauai and Niihau. The National Hurricane Center also issuing a tropical storm warning for the island of Oahu as Lowell approaches close to land. In Vienna at a news conference, Rafael Grossi, the director general of the International Atomic Energy Agency, says inspectors in Syria found evidence of nuclear development by the Assad-era government.
28: I cannot judge intentions, but it is very clear that these activities, first of all, were not declared, so they didn't want the world to know what they were doing. And we know, given the configuration, the technical features of that type of reactor, is that this is a reactor that is very efficient in the production of fissile material that could be used directly used for the fabrication of nuclear weapons.
27: There is no confirmed evidence that the current Syrian government is actively seeking nuclear weapons. More on these stories from townhall.com.
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30: If you lack wisdom, let him ask of God.
27: New that demographic numbers point to a major advantage for the
30: and
27: South
30: it shall be given
27: and a potential boost for the region's pro-growth policies. Ken Lorman,
29: well, America's future is like a wave is increasingly southern.
30: Driven
29: the northeast,
30: with the wind
29: midwest, and west coast show fewer high school graduates and fewer teenagers.
30: What man?
27: Low-tax, lower-regulation southern states are home to a growing share of the nation's young
30: people. The man
27: people. Supporters say
30: Let
27: the trend validates President Trump's economic message that jobs, families, and opportunity are moving toward Republican-led states.
30: Because a double
27: Ken Lorman reporting.
30: Because a double-minded man is unstable.
27: Because a potential agency launching a new approach towards some forms of plastic waste.
30: See, once we become double-minded, we're
27: removing regulatory barriers by treating some plastic recycling as a form of manufacturing rather than waste disposal. The EPA aims to incentivize advanced recycling of plastic contributing to the economy.
30: The
27: News at townhall.com.
30: I don't know if you've ever been on a beach when a storm is coming.
27: A former New York politician who spent considerable time at Ground Zero in the aftermath of 9/11 reveals he's suffering from the toxic exposure to the chemicals that remained in the air after terrorists took place into the Twin Towers, destroying them 25 years ago.
7: Former New York Governor Republican George Pataki says he's fighting lung disease related to his exposure to the toxins at Ground Zero.
30: That's what happened.
7: Pataki, in an exclusive interview with the New York Post, says he is suffering from restrictive airway disease that stems from his exposure to all the many chemicals at the World Trade Center site. He apparently was diagnosed 5 years ago, but is going public with the news right now.
27: Responded Laura Wood. New York City's public school system will ban artificial intelligence for students through the eighth grade during the upcoming school year. City Hall describing the policy as the most expansive prohibition in the country. More on these stories at townhall.com.
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30: 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Depends on which way the wind is blowing. But see, we're supposed to be like trees planted by the rivers of water.
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30: Strong Power. That although the winds and everything might be blowing, and even things connected to us might be wavering too, but we ain't waiting. We watch up. 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
30: Don't look at the leaves.
13: Enemies of
30: don't look at the maybe in the branches, because they gonna move.
14: Welcome look at the trunk of the gentlemen, tree. A very, very, very special day.
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30: We're supposed to be
14: today.
30: That tree planted by the water.
14: Right
30: we're supposed to be that tree that's
14: to my
30: planted.
14: Dear friend,
30: that even
14: Lee,
30: when everything else is
14: Williams,
30: blowing around us and all
14: who
30: kind
14: is
30: of
14: joining me today with a big
30: us.
14: Grin on his
30: we
14: face.
30: Solid
14: and Lee,
30: strong.
14: Before we do this, and
30: we ain't wavering.
14: Tell our audience
30: you see that
14: what we're getting ready to tell
30: run.
14: Them, or you, I should say, because I'm going to turn it over to you.
30: It can hurt you.
14: I poured myself some apple juice.
30: Because wavering people hurt
14: will you raise an apple juice with me?
15: Air quotes.
30: We don't
15: apple
30: know where you're going to fall. We don't know where you're going to land.
14: Let's do this.
30: Especially when we're trying to run and help you.
14: There you go.
30: And you're waving.
14: Mighty
30: you look like
14: strong
30: you
14: apple juice.
30: Back up and
14: Lee,
30: walk
14: the Gun
30: away
14: Writer Williams,
30: wave
14: the microphone is yours, brother. Have at it. You've been waiting for this for a long time. We all have.
17: I've been waiting this for
30: that word waving also
17: more
30: means
17: than a year.
30: Becoming
17: year
30: unsteady.
17: Here's the news, bro.
30: Or to begin
17: President
30: to
17: Donald
30: fall.
17: Trump has
30: or
17: pardoned Tate Adamiak.
30: Becoming unstable.
14: Yes.
30: Or to begin Adamiak to fall. Or give way. Notice that when you're wavering, it's a precursor for falling. Whenever you're wavering, it's a precursor
17: today,
30: for falling.
17: I mean, once you get a pardon,
30: a lot of people see that wavering as a precursor
17: gone,
30: for their
17: stance. You want to get gone.
30: I'm gonna take a strong stance. No, you.
14: I can't tell you.
17: Pardon last night. With
30: until
17: a bunch
30: you
17: of
30: take
17: other
30: a stance,
17: guys from
30: you
17: the
30: are in position to fall.
17: Only,
30: you're already
17: one
30: wavering.
17: Other one I've written about Russell.
30: You're already giving away.
17: Him. He was the priest
30: walking in God's way.
17: Doing what he said. I believe they hit his house.
30: That word
17: the
30: wavering also
17: pastor,
30: means to feel or to show
17: dealer.
30: Doubt.
17: They hit him.
30: Indecision.
17: He's been pardoned.
30: Et cetera, et cetera, et cetera. To
17: but,
30: vacillate.
17: More importantly, he wasn't
30: means to
17: bars.
30: Feel or to show doubt.
17: 16 years
30: indecision.
17: Like Tate would have been.
30: Et cetera, et cetera, et cetera.
17: As far as we know,
30: to vacillate. See, when you're in the midst of times of insecurity.
17: I know a friend of his is going to go pick him up. And uncertainty. His dad has just been ecstatic.
30: It's attempting to push you into a point where you feel or show doubt.
17: Brother. I'm so
30: not
17: happy
30: standing
17: right now.
30: Strong in faith.
17: I mean, I had to take 5 minutes early.
30: But now you're indecisive. You're in the land of indecision.
14: It is an incredible day. It's something that we wanted to report on this press.
30: I know God's
14: word said,
30: but I know what I'm looking at, too.
14: I know what God's word said, but I know what's happening to you, too.
30: And the problem is you know too much.
14: He is.
30: I said you know too much.
14: Investigative journalist.
30: See, all you're supposed to know is the word.
14: I know how much work.
30: But the problem is, you know your problem
14: inside
30: out. You know your situation upside down, and you can give us all kind of testimony about what you about that, but you can't tell us the word like you're supposed to. Because what's going to happen is once you get unstable, you're going to become more unstable, or let me put it this way, less secure, less secure in what God said to you, because you're already in the position to fall. And the more it pushes you, it pushes you some more.
17: He pushes you some more, makes you more and more unstable.
30: He said, verse 6, but let him ask in faith, not
17: wait.
30: But he that wavereth, it's like a wave of the sea,
17: no law,
30: driven
17: yet,
30: with the
17: whatever
30: wind,
17: reason,
30: and talk.
17: Joe Biden's ATF.
30: Now that word "wave" is right here in the Greek. Means to separate
17: thoroughly.
30: That is to withdraw from or
17: FEO
30: to separate thoroughly.
17: In my humble
30: or to withdraw from
17: about what they found. He turned a toy.
30: So it not only tells
17: into
30: you
17: a machine
30: by definition
17: for which state didn't have
30: what happens.
17: I mean,
30: when
17: it was an incredible.
30: It tells us by definition
17: Tate's attorney
30: how
17: at the time
30: we
17: wasn't a good one.
30: Waiver.
17: Thought, well, we'll get him out.
30: And a people that wait.
17: Tate ended up getting sentenced to 20
30: separate
17: years thorough. In prison. He was on year
30: which means we became separated
17: when Trump signed
30: from
17: the pardon.
30: Word.
17: Thank God.
30: Because
14: you know,
30: God's
14: guys,
30: word is already stated.
14: For those of you who might be new to the program, we have
30: and so if
14: new
30: we
14: affiliates
30: holding
14: and,
30: on to God's word like we're
14: supposed to. Tate Adami, actually young
30: if
14: kid,
30: we're holding fast to God's word like we ought to.
14: We've been out of buds right now. Would be a Navy SEAL.
30: Be with,
14: as
30: we won't waver because
17: and an officer,
30: we're locked
17: and
30: in with the word, wrapped up with
17: platoon.
30: The word. But if we're starting to waver,
14: mean,
30: it's because we've already separated ourselves.
14: How old is he now?
30: What's going to happen is you're going to become separated thoroughly from the
14: late 20s, just coming
30: people
14: in the
30: that
14: prime of
30: to,
14: his young life.
30: Let me do it this way. Has anybody ever tried to get a nail out of
14: the
30: wood?
14: I have to be FCC friendly here, but first before I go there, let me say this.
30: When you first get it,
14: I know how humble you are. And
30: once
14: I know what kind
30: moves,
14: of man you are, and I know how much work you've put into this. I've read every word you've
30: pulling.
14: Written about this probably two or three
30: and
14: times each. We have talked about it
30: pulling.
14: On this program for years since you
30: pop.
14: Began covering this. I was shocked when
30: then,
14: I first heard
30: and then,
14: it.
30: And then you pull it loose.
14: You know, I made the comments on air.
30: And see, that was you when you first started.
14: I feel in my gut this is going
30: to
14: turn out right.
30: Satan tried to put something in there.
14: I know his parents have been listening. They've participated in the chat on this live stream.
30: And but it wouldn't go nowhere.
14: If you're listening, I can't wait to bring you and your son to this program.
30: But eventually,
14: we can hear your story from you both and from your son. Congratulations to you, sir. Congratulations to you and your family.
30: Now, he separated you thoroughly.
14: Let me just say
30: that is that you end up withdrawing
14: and I think his family
30: from
14: would agree with me. I'm going to
30: and even
14: say
30: opposing
14: this.
30: What
14: I'm not
30: God
14: sure
30: works.
14: That all of this would have happened were it
30: because
14: not for
30: when
14: your
30: a believer wavers, they separate
14: and
30: themselves thoroughly from God.
14: Because I don't know
30: and they
14: if
30: help
14: anyone
30: the
14: else
30: and through the word. So when they separate. When they waver,
14: outside
30: they separate
14: you,
30: themselves from God, and they help that he offers them through his
14: you
30: word.
14: Because you made this
30: they withdraw
14: news.
30: Themselves
14: I'm
30: from
14: proud
30: God,
14: to have handed you a microphone to talk about this for as long as
30: and
14: we've been able to do.
30: They put themselves
14: we
30: in position
14: here.
30: To oppose
14: we just
30: what God's word
14: amplified the
30: said.
14: Stories that
30: to the
14: you
30: point
14: were
30: that
14: writing,
30: they
14: and I'm honored to have a microphone
30: the
14: and a
30: justification
14: platform
30: for
14: to be able
30: what
14: to do
30: doing and what they're going
14: so that millions of people can hear
30: what
14: it is that happened during that previous administration. Now,
30: they'll justify their position.
14: Very FCC-friendly here.
30: I said they'll justify their position. Why? Because Satan has justified it to them.
14: Smiling right now on the radio.
30: Look, you're going through what you're going through. And the reason why you're going through is because you're trying to hold on to that word.
14: I'm not going to let it happen today.
30: They don't tell you those words.
14: But I will say
30: but that's really
14: that
30: what
14: the people
30: what
14: who did this to him need to be need
30: so
14: to receive a taste
30: of
14: their own medicine.
30: Let go of what
14: and
30: let
14: I don't know that will ever
30: God
14: happen. We generally don't see accountability. I would love to see some congressional investigation into how this happened and why it happened. But I'm talking from Biden on down the line to the ATF and the Biden DOJ and anybody that sat in the meeting and anyone who made the decisions to do what they did here, every single one of them should be prosecuted to the fullest extent of the law. And every one of them, in my estimation,
30: the result of double-mindedness is instability
14: and uncertainty.
30: To
14: have to dig into their own wallets
30: instability
14: and
30: uncertainty.
14: Pay this kid
30: why?
14: Back.
30: Because Satan has been successful.
14: Whatever it is, he lost
30: hand.
14: Out of their own
30: something
14: retirement.
30: Something other than what God
14: that means
30: said.
14: Your taxpayer dollars,
30: something
14: ladies and gentlemen, because this was
30: based,
14: government that persecuted this young man
30: based.
14: And his family, and literally put
30: and it's
14: going to
30: start causing
14: hell.
30: Instability to happen.
14: And and it should not be able to stand.
30: To the point
14: having said
30: unstable
14: that, that's as friendly
30: ways.
14: As I can get.
30: The word unstable means
14: without getting kicked off the airwaves, and I'm not going to let that happen today because I'm in too good of a mood.
30: The word of God is constant.
14: But you, I think you know where I'm coming from, and I think you agree.
30: Inconstant means not.
0: I agree 100%. This is going to be a
30: changeable.
0: Oh my God! Without making the SEC very unhappy,
30: and
0: but
30: very.
0: I'll say this.
30: Well, we've become not confident.
0: The former ATF,
30: change
0: I could
30: it.
0: Not agree more. Our current ATF
30: saying,
0: leader, Rob Cicada,
30: you like silly buddy.
0: Nah, the director,
30: you
0: has no over. Blood on his hands with Tate.
30: You're fickle.
0: We
30: and
0: have,
30: you're variable.
0: I talked to him briefly. He's at a family emergency
30: four.
0: Today. He's going to call later tonight,
30: today.
0: And we will add his comments to the
30: no
0: story.
30: A man's
0: the man
30: has to deal
0: nothing,
30: with.
0: He did nothing wrong. Matter of fact, he went to the Attorney General
30: to
0: and tried to get Tate released,
30: right.
0: And he, too, was a little befuddled over how long it took. But that
30: James,
0: doesn't matter anymore.
30: See, whenever
0: it's
30: we find ourselves
0: President
30: being double-minded and uncertain,
0: pardon,
30: you know, we need to get as close to God as we possibly can.
14: Yeah, the ink is dry.
30: I said, whenever
14: and,
30: we become double-minded
14: you are welcome
30: and uncertain,
14: to call the program.
30: We need to get
14: you
30: as close
14: can text
30: to God
14: Lee.
30: As
14: Lee will give you the number to do that.
30: And get
14: if
30: as close to God
14: so
30: as we can.
14: Inclined,
30: as fast as
14: you
30: we
14: are
30: can.
14: Welcome to do that. We will take your
30: why?
14: Call
30: so that we can
14: at
30: end
14: any time. And I'm just letting
30: minds.
14: You know now that we will be reaching out
30: once
14: to
30: once you become double-minded,
14: you
30: want to hurry up
14: and give you a far, far bigger audience than the daytime show itself.
30: James chapter 4, verse 7.
14: You know, Lee, I...
30: It says, submit yourselves therefore.
14: What I hope he does today. Okay?
30: Resist the devil and he will flee. Draw near to God,
14: I hope he takes a
30: trip and he
14: to the
30: will
14: nearest
30: draw nigh to you.
14: Store and buys a Big
30: cleanse
14: Mac
30: your hands,
14: at the closest McDonald's he can get to.
30: And purify
14: okay?
30: your hearts, you double mind.
14: I don't care if it's a piece of pizza.
30: I'm gonna leave you sinners
14: care
30: alone
14: what it is. But I hope his boys that pick him
30: but
14: up.
30: But I am gonna talk to you, double
14: really
30: mind.
14: Special care of him today.
30: He said, purify your hearts.
14: Where is
30: you
14: he now
30: mind.
14: That he's so being
30: he says,
14: released
30: draw
14: from?
30: Nigh
14: because
30: to God.
14: As I know, and I don't know if there's been any change. You do. He was
30: purify your hearts. You double mind.
14: Far worse than the federal.
30: See, one of the reasons why we want to draw nigh to God.
0: He was
30: and so God
0: today.
30: Can help us purify our hearts.
0: He will be released from there.
30: Because one of the
0: today.
30: Reasons why we double-minded is because we got another thought in our hearts other than the one that God
0: coming
30: put.
0: Up at the end of this month, which he will
30: another
0: of
30: one and slid
0: no
30: in. You probably didn't even know he slid it in.
0: He got a full
30: but while you wasn't God in your heart with all diligence like
0: God,
30: you were.
0: There's no strings attached.
30: Because you wasn't diligent in God in your heart like you are.
14: Do you know when have you spoken to him yet?
30: More,
14: I know you were waiting.
30: The devil is more subtle than any of the
0: I'm dying.
30: Subtle means non-obvious, which means it's obvious.
0: You know.
30: It's non-obvious when you
0: slid
30: in.
0: I will not be
30: but
0: here,
30: the fact
0: but
30: that you're double-minded is proof positive
0: to call.
30: That is there.
0: He's got a friend who's
30: because now
0: you
30: got more than one way of thinking about it.
0: Dad is
30: that I know God will deliver me.
0: And PA.
30: But if he don't, that's all right. I got a good insurance policy anyway.
0: He's in Pennsylvania. I'm sorry, he's in Virginia.
14: He's in Virginia. His parents are in PA.
30: Why
14: I'm
30: you keep talking about
14: insurance
30: policy? You already
14: PA.
30: Know God's got you.
0: Yeah, I hope so. I hope so. I don't know
30: because
0: what's going mind. On, quite frankly. And neither
30: it's
0: does
30: like when
0: dad.
30: One thought come up, the other one rises.
0: Decisions.
14: Well,
30: it's
14: you
30: like
14: know
30: when,
14: what? I'm sure
30: when
14: his
30: somebody
14: mom and
30: tell
14: dad,
30: you what
14: Dave,
30: God has to say, then the devil
14: let him go for a little bit. He's coming
30: come
14: home
30: in
14: to you, brother. He's coming home to you. What an amazing time that's going to be. The full and unconditional pardon. And I guess I can say
30: take
14: this,
30: away
14: that
30: my
14: I got a call.
30: All my disease.
14: Well, first off, before I say anything, we've got 30 seconds. We're going
30: to
14: go to a break. I'll
30: but
14: tell you that when we come back.
30: It'll come and stand right
14: tell you
30: up
14: how
30: next
14: I found
30: to
14: out about it today, Lee. And then I want
30: to
14: know the story about how you found out about it. And I'd like
30: to
14: know if you have any type of information as to when he found out about it. And, you know, what some of that reaction was. When we come back, Lee Williams.
30: That'll cause you to be on speed. And not sure about what God said to you. So he said, what to do is draw now. See, drawing closer to God affords us
14: Armed American
30: the
14: Radio
30: opportunity to have our hearts
14: know the name. It's Blackout Coffee. This
30: drawing
14: is
30: closer to God gives us an
14: opportunity
30: America
14: to have
30: our
14: first heart coffee
30: purified.
14: Roasted fresh right here in the USA.
30: The word purify
14: we
30: means to make clean.
14: We'll get to that in a second.
30: Insane.
14: This isn't grocery store junk.
30: Make clean.
14: Blackout
30: that is
14: Coffee
30: insane.
14: Delivers rich, high-quality roast that
30: clean.
14: Actually tastes like freedom.
30: Because
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30: So in
14: not
30: times of instability
14: discount,
30: and uncertainty, we have
14: get
30: to make
14: double
30: sure
14: rewards
30: that our hearts
14: and free
30: are not
14: right to your doorstep. Here's
30: by
14: what to
30: lying
14: do.
30: Thoughts and misleading ideas that cause us to be
14: double-minded. 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
30: John chapter 17.
14: Grab some coffee,
30: please.
14: And it'll deliver right
30: thank
14: to your
30: Lord
14: door,
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14: 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It's
30: off.
25: I think you'll agree with me that as gun owners, we need to have each other's backs. 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
30: Because
25: the
30: way to be able to
25: sanctify
30: you
25: from
30: the lies
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30: But let me tell you ahead of time, it might take a lot of
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2: 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Today.
3: Somebody says, use me, Lord. Use that word. Use that word. John chapter 15, verse 3. Letters in red is what Jesus said. He said, now ye are clean through the word which I have spoken unto you. Now ye are clean through the word that I have spoken unto you. Because God will speak a word to
2: you to cleanse our hearts
3: and eliminate our double minds. I said, God will speak a word to you to cleanse our hearts and eliminate our double minds.
2: Right on the money again.
3: That's one of the reasons why God draws you to church. That's one of the reasons why
2: you say not be sibling of yourself. Probably not a hard guess.
3: Because this is the place where your heart
2: gets one in three chance, basically.
3: Hallelujah. I said this way, a place where your heart gets chance.
2: Because notice Jesus says, verse 3.
4: How many people think you just know what you're talking about?
2: The story we're talking about
3: verse
2: today.
3: Verse 3 says, now ye are clean through the word which I had written
2: on you. QR code up there. That's Valorous TV. Had some lengthy conversations with them today, and we're so excited about the partnership with Valorous TV. Wait till you see what's coming, ladies and gentlemen. More to come on that in October.
3: It's a spoken word.
2: Yeah, putting together video and scripts and pilots and stuff like that.
3: So as this word gets spoken unto you, it's hitting those areas where that reads. So it can eliminate the lies of the devil.
2: You can go over to YouTube, and you can see us over there right now.
3: Is anybody hearing me over here?
2: And there will be
3: more of them. But sometimes you got to keep spraying.
2: I'm not clicking.
3: Sometimes you
2: got to
3: power wash
2: with the promo.
3: Hallelujah. Sometimes you got to add a little shout to
2: TV.
3: Shout it out.
2: Join them.
3: It's so
2: subscribe
3: stained.
2: Over there. Like them and share
3: Hallelujah.
2: Their
3: Sometimes
2: posts.
3: You
2: You're going to be seeing a lot
3: like
2: more of this mug
3: man.
2: Over there,
3: like
2: I can promise you, man. As we're working together to bring you more stories like this
5: well,
2: and to actually bring them to life
5: we
2: for you, not just the voice, but the visual as well. Valorous TV and Armed American Radio, proud strategic partnership here as we continue to grow across the country. So we offer you that. 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Would hope that you would go check it out. Lee the Gunrider Williams, welcome back. So, before I tell you how I found out about this today and then reached out to you immediately,
5: if you want to hit,
2: how did you find out?
5: Just contact the church office at Eric.
6: I got a call from Second Amendment Foundation's Adam Kraut, and he said, hey, have you heard? And then about the second he said, have you heard, my phone starts going off. He heard from another pro-gun group, and I immediately called Tate's dad, who said his phone blew up. He was fixing on calling me. Come on, NAGR has done some really good work on getting him and the other guys booted out of there and pardoned and freed and having their records restored. So has the Second Amendment Foundation. I mean, we've really kicked some butt on this whole thing.
2: Yeah, NAGR, of course, is National Association of Gun Rights, and hats off to everybody who had a hand in this. Hats off to everybody who had a hand in this. I got a call about it, what maybe, I mean, it was right after, right before I called you, so that's been about an hour before airtime, maybe. I got a call from Mr. Gottlieb telling me the news. And the first, of course, the first phone call I made was to you. Not that I didn't trust Mr. Gottlieb, but I had to hear this from Lee Williams, the gun writer, before I heard from anybody else about this. And at that time, I'll just tell listeners and viewers that you made it very clear that obviously we couldn't break this yet.

0: because we had not yet gotten the word that we needed. So let me ask you this. Did, in a situation like this, did the family get any advance notice? Does the family get any advance notice from DOJ? Did they get any advance notice from the White House? How does that work?
1: No. The federal officials contacted Tate's attorney, who immediately called Tate's family. That's the way they work. I guess that's why you have an attorney. And I got to tell you, I talked to him too. He was fantastic. It's just beyond words, bro. I mean, it's beyond words. I mean, I got to tell you, it's just been a dream lately.
0: We have to find the words. This is a talk radio show, so we have to find the words for the next two segments, okay? We're good with that?
1: Caleb Welch, Tate, the defense attorney, said, I am very excited for Tate and couldn't be prouder to play a small role in his getting home where he deserves to be. You talk about understated. I mean, Tate.
2: So I invite everybody.
1: Tate should be so thankful he got a hold of Mr. Welch because he's just a tremendous attorney. And they had a hearing later this month, and had that hearing not have been gutted by the judge,
2: and make sure that you introduce
1: I think Tate would have been freed then too. I'm just glad he's out. I swear to God, Mark, this has been the answer to a billion prayers.
0: A lot of prayers, yeah, it really has been. I know my family has prayed for him and his family ever since his story came to light. And I almost say this story. This isn't a story. This is a young man's life we're talking about. We phrased it that way.
1: He was the wrong guy to end up in prison. I mean, this
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13: Data brokers,
12: with a balanced biblical explanation about the book of Revelation and Christ's return, Pastor Brian will help you understand the hope that unites all Christians. 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
13: It forces data brokers and people search sites to delete you. Then keeps checking because
14: on this Sunday,
13: data
14: let me ask
13: back
14: that you would look in your Bibles to the book of Philippians, chapter 1.
13: I did exactly
14: as we look
13: nothing
14: at verses 12 through 18,
13: tonight,
14: let me ask that you would stand as we would honor God's word, Philippians 1, verses 12 through 18. Important to remember
13: time a stranger searches your name,
14: that as
13: let
14: Paul
13: them
14: writes,
13: find nothing. He
14: is in prison.
13: Slash Larry.
14: And
13: when
14: surely
13: police search the car of the man
14: God
13: who assassinated a Minnesota lawmaker
14: Philippians
13: and her husband
14: chapter
13: in their
14: 1
13: home,
14: and verse 12,
13: they found
14: Paul
13: writes,
14: inside
13: I a
14: want you to
13: list
14: know,
13: of
14: brothers,
13: 11 websites, not web
14: that
13: sites,
14: what has happened
13: data
14: to me
13: brokers, people search
14: has
13: sites
14: really
13: that sell your home address
14: to advance
13: for a couple
14: the gospel
13: of bucks.
14: Type your so name that it has become right now, known throughout the whole
13: your
14: Imperial
13: address,
14: Guard,
13: your phone, your family's
14: and
13: names,
14: to the rest,
13: a photo of your front door.
14: That my
13: anyone can look you up in seconds, and you'll
14: Christ
13: never know who did. That's
14: and
13: why
14: most
13: I
14: of the brothers,
13: incogni,
14: having become confident in the Lord by my imprisonment, are much more bold
13: then
14: to speak the word
13: because
14: without fear.
13: Data creeps back.
14: Some,
13: incogni
14: indeed,
13: has scrubbed me
14: preach
13: from
14: Christ
13: a countless
14: from envy
13: number
14: and
13: of
14: rivalry,
13: sites. Well, I did exactly
14: others from goodwill.
13: Nothing. You lock your doors every
14: the
13: night.
14: The latter do
13: tonight,
14: it out of love, knowing that I am
13: address
14: put here for the
13: go
14: defense of the gospel. Go to
13: incogni.com/Larry for
14: 60%
13: off.
14: That's proclaim Christ out of selfish
13: slash
14: ambition.
13: Larry. Because
14: not
13: the next time a stranger searches your name, let them find nothing. Incogni.com/Larry.
14: Only that in every way, whether in pretense or in truth, Christ is proclaimed.
15: Right.
14: And in
15: millions
14: that,
15: like you are tuning
14: I rejoice
15: into Newsmax. You're
14: yes,
15: watching Newsmax on cable. You're going to our streaming
14: rejoice
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14: We'll
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14: for
15: smartphones
14: now,
15: and TVs.
14: Let's pray
15: Reuters Institute says
14: Father,
15: we're now one of the top news brands
14: teach
15: in the
14: us
15: nation.
14: What it means to
15: every
14: be
15: night,
14: a people
15: watch great shows with Rob Schmidt,
14: working
15: Carl Higbee,
14: beyond
15: Rob Vinnerty,
14: what we would
15: and more
14: expect, beyond the trial, beyond the hardship,
15: lies,
14: to actually
15: the
14: believe
15: swamp,
14: that you are
15: and
14: working
15: never
14: so in
15: to talk
14: our
15: about
14: lives
15: faith,
14: for the advance
15: freedom,
14: of the
15: and
14: gospel
15: the values that made us great.
14: We are a community
15: find
14: that feels some
15: Newsmax
14: stress
15: is
14: now
15: the fastest growing news channel in America.
14: Industry,
15: make the switch
14: economy
15: today and join our
14: there
15: news revolution. 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Hard. It takes just seconds to start. Let President Trump know you stand with Newsmax.
14: That our
15: it's
14: own
15: for real news,
14: might be a
15: for
14: week
15: real
14: from now,
15: people.
14: Or a month from
15: make
14: now,
15: the switch
14: or
15: today.
14: Years from now. What happened to me really served to advance the gospel. Give us the eyes of faith and hearts made strong because we have heard your word. We ask in Jesus' name. Amen. Please be seated. God's works of providence are his most holy, wise, and powerful, preserving and governing of all his creatures and all their actions. And I think what that means for us, not just from an ancient story, but what would it mean for those of you who are going through the job upheaval right now, or your family's under pressure such as you never knew, or your children in some ways at tension with you, and you think this cannot possibly be good. It is not good. But all things can be worked together for good with hearts that say, God, this is so hard. But I trust you. Because then the works of providence begin to work in such a way that it actually increases people's boldness for the gospel. Did you catch that in verse 14? And most of the brothers, having become confident in the Lord by my imprisonment, are much more bold to speak the word without fear. One of the reasons they're bold is even they begin to see the works of providence. What, the palace guard believes now? There are saints in the household of Caesar? God's doing something. But the other thing that's happening is that boldness begets boldness. When you see people standing for the Lord against all odds, against the horrors of the world, when you see that, you say, there's something real in what they believe. This Christianity thing is not just about appearance and prosperity and getting along. I mean, there's something real. These people are willing to sacrifice everything, risk everything to stand for their Lord despite horror in their lives. There must be something concrete and real to this gospel. And so people become more committed, more bold to it. I think of it in my own life. You know, in just a few days, I will be in Belfast, Northern Ireland. I've been there before. Some of you may remember the great tensions during what they called the Troubles, when Protestants and Roman Catholics murdered each other because of politics that paraded as religion. Being there just a couple of years ago, I was with a young pastor who's ministering in a part of Belfast where it's an older church. Just a few older people left, and I began to walk with this young pastor who's taking his family into a very troubled neighborhood, and walked with him on a Sunday morning as he began to collect his congregation. Going to a set of apartments and knocking on a door, and I'm a little scared because there's graffiti from militant gangs that are on the wall of the apartment building, and he knocks on the door, and as a woman greets him in her bedclothes, he says, Mary? Church is in 30 minutes. You need to get the kids. You need to come. And then we're driving along and he sees another young woman with her kids in a stroller. Elizabeth, 20 minutes. Need to be done with your walk so you can come to church. And as we're driving by what is their equivalent of a 7-Eleven, he sees one of the attenders of his church go inside and he knows what's going to go on. So he pulls up into the 7-Eleven. He goes to the liquor aisle. And he says, Betty, this is not the answer. Church is in 10 minutes. You need to be there. And I think, this is a bold man. And I think of how easy my life is and how much more willing I'm to be bold because I see people living in boldness for the sake of the gospel. It's what we recognize Paul says when you believe in the providence of God. It's not only advancing the gospel, it's giving boldness to his people. And that providence is happening because we believe the gospel itself is powerful. It's not just that there's this blind providence. It's not just the equivalent of luck or fate. There is this working of God. And the way that he works is through his gospel. When we believe that this gospel has power, we are willing to proclaim it with this kind of boldness. The gospel power that's being expressed is odd to us. Do you remember the apostle says in verse 15, some are preaching Christ from envy and rivalry. Others are doing it out of love for me, and then he begins to describe more of that. Some are actually trying to hurt me by preaching the gospel. They think I've got too much fame. They think I'm getting too much attention. And so they are preaching the gospel so they'll get more prestige. And they actually want to hurt me. They want my ministry to fail so that theirs will succeed. Like there's nobody in any church that ever did that. I hope that ministry fails so that ours succeeds. Paul says, I don't care. Because whether they are preaching the gospel for pretense or pure motives, what happens as a consequence? Do you remember? Verse 18. What then? Only that in every way, whether in pretense or in truth, Christ is proclaimed. And in that, I will rejoice. Listen, you preach the gospel for good motives or bad. As long as you preach the gospel, I'm going to cheer for you. I'm going to rejoice. Why? Because Paul is saying this gospel has its own inherent power. That it's not based upon the virtue of the one who's doing it. There are people who are preaching out of wrong motives. And yet as long as they say what's true, the gospel's got the power to work into people's hearts. That's even true if you think about Paul. I mean, think about the virtue that's in the one writing here. He used to kill Christians, to persecute them, to separate husbands from wives, to separate mothers from their families, all for the sake of what he thought was a good cause. And now this same former murderer of Christians and persecutor of the church is in prison. Well, there's a testimony for you. And yet Paul is saying, it does not matter. As long as I am saying what is true of the gospel and others are saying what is true of the gospel, it has its power to advance in the world. It just a silly example. It's almost like if you say it does not matter if Jimmy Olsen holds the kryptonite or Lex Luthor holds the kryptonite. Both are still dangerous to Superman, right? It's got its own power. It's not the virtue of the person or the nature of the person. It's saying to you and to me, we want to check out. My family knows me. They know my weaknesses. My coworkers know how I've messed up. People hear me when I cuss and get angry, and they think I've got no way to share the gospel. Listen, I'm not saying that's a great way to share the gospel. I'm saying the gospel can work beyond you if you'll say it. I'm saying it has its own internal power. It has the power to save even people like us. That's the message. And so when Paul is saying, listen, I want you to know this gospel, whether you hear it from good people or bad people, if you'll hear the gospel, it's got the power to transform you. I know it from my own life in ways I don't want to bring up too often, but I need you to know, I know the conversion of my brother, who is now in prison, was a consequence of another man in the holding cell ministering to my brother when he was terrified and afraid. And I recognized the man was in the holding cell because he was guilty of some crime too. And yet he was the one who took the words of the gospel and said them to my brother that led to his eternal salvation. It does not matter the virtue of the person. The virtue of the gospel is what we promote. And if we will say what the gospel is, if we will be true to its nature and content, then God is working beyond us to accomplish what he intends. And that is the great blessing. I just think of the people of courage who are willing to do that. You know, in this town, if some of you know him, Jerry Trachek, you know, Peoria Rescue Mission, and there are not many more courageous people on the face of the planet, I will tell you. I sometimes go with Jerry and I'm embarrassed. Really, Jerry, would you say that to those people? And he just does. And you say, praise God, I need to be as courageous as he. His trust in the gospel, taking to the down and outs, to the drug addicted, to the people in the awfulest straits because he believes in the gospel. And when you have that sort of profound belief in the power of the gospel itself, it makes you courageous for God's purposes. And that's his calling. And he's not calling just special people. He's just calling people to be part of this belief in the profound nature of the gospel so that they will speak. We believe in the power of God's providence, the power of God's gospel. But ultimately, we have to believe, if we're to be the church of Jesus Christ, in the power of God's people.
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14: We believe in the power of God's providence, the power of God's gospel. But ultimately, we have to believe, if we're to be the church of Jesus Christ, in the power of God's people. I mean, recognize there's a couple of people on display here. I mean, there's the one kind of on stage, the Apostle Paul. And we recognize that that person is being used despite an awful past and an embarrassing present. But he's still teaching us things, isn't he? The Apostle Paul there in prison is teaching us, don't waste your contacts. No, if this gospel is so powerful, if even hard things can be used, your hard things in life, if you're able to say, this is so hard, but God, I still trust Him. If that's your message to friend and family and co-worker, then God says, I can use that because I used Paul. So Paul's not wasting his contacts. He's speaking to the soldier that he's chained to. He's speaking to the emperor's household when he has opportunity. He's speaking to the brothers around him in the church of what God is doing. He's just not wasting his contacts. He believes that God has put this person in my life. There's a reason for that. And Paul is not wasting his crisis either, is he? God, I'm in prison. Where'd you go? I'm done with you. I don't like this. Instead, he profoundly believes that if he is able to say from his heart, God, this is so hard, but I trust you, that message in itself is powerful for the sake of the gospel. And so he's not wasting his contacts. He's not wasting his crises. But Paul's not the only one on display here. Do you recognize the other people that are on display? Paul is writing to those at Philippi. And he's writing to those at Philippi for two major reasons. One of them, if we go to another portion of Scripture, to Acts 28, where it's actually describing Paul in prison, it says that he survives in that Roman chained house arrest by providing for his own expenses, as Kenneth Bay was required to raise his own food in the hard labor camp. Paul is required to raise his own expenses in order to survive under Roman house arrest. Where does that money come from? Do you remember verse 5 of the same chapter? Paul began to praise those at Philippi because they had been partners with him in the gospel from the first day until now. Even as he is writing, he is saying, "You have been my partners." And just to go into verse 19, what he concludes with, "For I know that through your prayers and the help of the Spirit of Jesus Christ, this will turn out for my deliverance." Here are the people of God supporting the Apostle Paul in partnership, which is generosity of money, and at the same time in prayers, that we're putting these things two together so that Paul's ministry could not have gone forward, could not have done anything, had it not been for the people of the church who believed they were part of the mission. I think of that on a Sunday where, you know, we put and promote so that you can see what you have helped do, this Unlimited Grace Media, and see major cities across the country, 400 cities across the country, 40 to 60 nations across the world, and perhaps more to come. And I do not kid myself that this is because of me. If there had not been a generation before many of you here establishing the media facilities that we even have in this church, if there had not been people who brought their support a year ago to even enable us to launch in such a major way, if there had not been people praying for it, none of this would have happened. That whatever happens to a person for God's sake is actually because others have been partners and provided. I think of my wife, and I think so much has been required of her to take care of kids in a ministry of my lifetime. I think of Sunday school teachers who prayed for me for decades in various places where we've been. I think this is God using his people for his purposes. We think this is just one ministry. No, this is our partnership in the gospel, that God is calling all of us into a lifestyle of generosity with the understanding that we are participants in the ministry of the gospel wherever he places us. And what God is doing is not just through me. I mean, do you recognize Pastor Greg prayed 70 missionaries that this church supports? And 85% of them, by the way, brothers and sisters, are out of this church. That God is doing a tremendous work as he's saying, I'm not looking for a selfish people, but a selfless people who believe that as God is by his providence using his gospel through people, there is tremendous work to be done that should just encourage us all, excite us. I'm part of the saints. I'm part of the people of God. As God is using me, as I am committing myself to generosity and prayer, God is using this far beyond what we would ask or imagine. And it has been his nature all along. God's works of providence are his most holy, wise, and powerful, preserving and governing of all his people and all their actions. That's what God is doing. And the blessing for all of us, regardless of what we're facing in this moment of our lives, would be if we could a week or a month or 20 years from now, look back with a friend or a grandchild and be able to say these words of the Apostle Paul, I want you to know, it was hard. It was so hard. But what has happened to me has actually served to advance the gospel. I think of Kenneth Bay, who was the longest serving American in a North Korean prison camp. And I remember Kenneth in my classroom. His English was not all that great. He was shy. He stayed in the back of the class. He did not contribute much. When he graduated from seminary, he had trouble finding a place to minister. His marriage shattered. It was so hard. He could not have dreamed that by his continuation in prayer for the people of North Korea, that he would be imprisoned for the cause of Christ, and that the focus of the entire world at some point would be, why is this man in prison and what does he stand for? And then Kenneth could write about it. I want my book to tell people that God is faithful. It was so hard. But I trusted God. And the gospel advanced far beyond what he, you, or I could have ever anticipated. It is what we pray, what I pray for you, friends, family of God. I know some of you are going through misery right now. My prayer for you is that you could say, it is so hard, but I trust God. And through that testimony, you will look back and say, I want you to know what happened to me served to advance the gospel. Stand strong. Let nothing move you. Always be abounding in the work of the gospel, because your labor is not in vain. This is the promise of God. This is the gospel we hold.
17: Friends, before you continue with your day, I'd love the opportunity to pray for you. Let's do that together now. Lord, thank you for delivering us from slavery to sin. 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We pray in Jesus' name. Amen.
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23: 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It had to be taught. In his 1989 farewell address, Reagan warned America about the danger of losing its national memory. If we forget what we did, we won't know who we are. Reagan understood that a free nation cannot preserve principles its people no longer understand. Every generation must learn why America's freedoms matter, understand the sacrifices that secured them, and accept the responsibilities that come with self-government. Liberty cannot be simply inherited. It must be intentionally passed from one generation to the next. Because when we fail to teach the meaning of freedom, we eventually lose the will to preserve it. So, are we preparing the next generation merely to inherit liberty, or teaching them why it is worth preserving?
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0: Hey, Nancy! Down here! Well, up here!
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Well, everything went almost perfect at our men's retreat. It really was great. The only thing that didn't go well was we couldn't make a connection for the program on Friday. We were all set. We thought everything was ready, and we just couldn't make a connection. So we apologize for not having a live program on Friday. We had a bunch of men in the room where we normally broadcast from, and they had questions, and we would love to have been on the air. We just couldn't make it on Friday. Other than that, we had a great men's retreat. Thank you all for your prayers. Pastor John Newberry from Calvary Chapel in Killeen, Texas, did a great, great job. And he also taught our three morning services yesterday, and it was really good as well. You can watch that one at CalvarySA.com, or you can watch it on our YouTube channel. He did a really, really good job, and I was really grateful that he was here. You know, I told the church this weekend that when I first met John, it was 28 years ago. He was just a skinny skater kid, just got saved and was really, really on fire for Jesus. And we were at a conference in Austin, a pastor's conference. It was small. There was only five Calvary Chapels in Texas back then. Now we have 83, so you can see what the Lord has done. We pastors and our wives went to Starbucks. I don't drink coffee, but everybody else in the world does. And we were just talking, and I noticed this kid who came over with us from the conference. I just noticed this kid, while we were sitting and talking to each other, he was talking to everybody else in the Starbucks about Jesus. He was sharing his faith. He was letting people know that God loves them. And I just looked at him and I thought, boy, this kid's going to be really used by the Lord. And he has been, for 22 years, the pastor of Calvary Chapel in Kerrville. And, of course, it's a difficult ministry in the sense that he ministers to the army, men and their families, men and women and their families in Killeen. And it's always tough when they deploy and during times of war, you know, they're gone. And of course, that's a big, big gap. So he did a really, really good job. Just check out the website and you'll be able to see what he did yesterday. Okay, let's get to some questions that have been sent in. This is from Billy. Do you believe God can allow divorce to happen to a believer in order to save them from a life of destruction and to fulfill a bigger purpose for his will? Billy, that's an impossible question to answer without knowing the details. Divorce happens. It's not something God has to allow. It's something that we do in our flesh. But here's what I can tell you for sure, Billy. Divorce is never of the Lord. Now, God will take somebody who has been divorced, and he will, if he is the cause of the divorce, God will redeem him. I mean, it's not like God is done with them. Grace is a wonderful, wonderful thing. But divorce is never from the Lord. The idea that we divorce and then we try to rationalize it by saying, well, you know, something was bad was going to happen, so God let me divorce. No, that's flesh. Every divorce is flesh. Period. We've broken a promise to God. We've broken a promise to the person that we married. Whatever the contributing circumstances were, every single divorce ever is just from flesh. Now, will God redeem and still use the divorcee? Of course
He will, because that's what God does. God's gifts, his calling, irrevocable. But here's the thing, Billy. It always requires repentance, genuine repentance. If you got divorced and the enemy's condemning you, remember, that's there's no condemnation for those who are in Christ Jesus. So what you're doing there is simply confessing, Lord, my part in this, my flesh was involved. I'm sorry. And real repentance, when it happens, 1 John 1:9 says that he will forgive us our sins and purify us from all unrighteousness. So the reasons for the divorce can be a way. But this isn't one of those things where God allows. Divorce is a choice that we make. If we did what God wanted, if we got to the place where we were thinking about divorce, we would both repent. A husband and a wife would repent and agree together to agree with God and follow him. And then God would restore them together in that process. So it's not... This is a hard thing to explain, but, you know, when bad things happen, you know, we think, well, God allowed it to happen. Bad things just happen in this fallen world, Billy. And most of the bad things, let me rephrase, many of the bad things that happen in our lives are a result of bad choices that we make. Still, God can rescue you. God can use you. In fact, he delights to do so. And that's the beauty of that daily grace that is available to us all the time. So, Billy, thank you for the question. Here is a question. This one is from Rick. He says, if an 80-year-old man is on his deathbed, accepts Jesus as his Lord and Savior, but has never been baptized, is he let into the kingdom of heaven? Rick, baptism is not a requirement for salvation. Baptism is a response for salvation. Let me ask you the question. Was the thief on the cross baptized? How about all the people that were killed in horrific circumstances and suddenness, and somebody gave their life to Jesus Christ and then suffered a heart attack or something? Of course, if that person has not been baptized, his profession of faith is enough. The genuine turning of his heart from sin to Jesus Christ is enough to get him into heaven. You know, my dad was saved on his deathbed. The Lord kept him around long enough for me to get there. I couldn't get there that day, the day he fell. I couldn't get a plane connection. Timing just didn't work out. There wasn't any flights going to Las Vegas where he lived. And I got to Las Vegas the next day. In the meantime, I called a friend of mine, a pastor in Las Vegas, and asked him if he'd go over and share Jesus with my dad. I said, he's probably going to be rude. He's probably not going to accept. We've been praying for him for a long time. But would you go over and talk to him? And my friend, Derek Nieder is his name, he led my dad to Jesus. I went the very next day when I arrived to my dad's hospital and saw him in ICU. And he was asleep. I didn't think that he was going to wake up. So I just prayed for a little while. And then suddenly he woke up and he said, Ronnie. And I said, Dad? He said, why are you here? I said, Dad, because you're sick. You fell and you know, things don't look good. And I said, but I asked my friend Derek to come and talk to you. I said, yeah, he's the one that told me about Jesus. And I said, Dad, he told me you accepted Jesus into your heart. Did you ask him to forgive you your sins and accept him into your heart? And my dad said, yes, Ronnie, I did. And then he went unconscious and never awoke again. So no chance to baptize him at all. But he was born again. Isn't God's grace just wonderful? Now, let me give you a suggestion. If he's on his deathbed, take a little bit of water and sprinkle it on him. You know, we don't have to be fully immersed. That's the preferred method of baptism. But just sprinkle a little water on him and let him know that's why you're doing this. Jesus said to be baptized, it's something that we ought to do, but it is as a response. Not to get saved, it's because we are saved.
And I'm sure this man would be thrilled to be able to make that profession of faith outwardly. So, just encourage him to do it. That gives me an opportunity to talk about our baptism. Our summer baptism is this coming Sunday. It's going to be in the neighborhood here where the church is. I'll get a little bit more detailed information and address. If any of you in the radio audience, you haven't been baptized, if you're born again Christian, you need to be baptized. Not to get saved, but because you are saved. I repeat that. But we would invite you to come, and there'll be lots of food and lots of people there, and a wonderful opportunity to publicly declare your faith through the sacrament of baptism. Very important. Also, just another aside here. I got a letter from one of my friends, a faithful listener in Austin, and she was reminding me today that her husband, Mike, he also gave his life to the Lord just before he went to meet him. And I think we need to celebrate the fact that the Lord is so patient and so gracious, and he hears our prayers, and he does everything possible to bring people to salvation, because that's the desire in the heart of God. She asked me, her husband today, I think, would be his birthday, and I wrote back and said, he's probably 30 in heaven right now, and just that's how gracious God is. So thank you very, very much. Here is a question. This one is from David. Will we be with our spouses in heaven? Yes, yes, yes, 100 times yes. We won't be married in heaven, David, but we will be with our spouses in heaven. We'll be married to Jesus. People get bummed out. I won't be married. You'll be married to Jesus, and your relationship with your spouse will be more. It's a completely new thing that God has done. We will be closer, more intimate, and more in love with our spouses in heaven than we ever imagined possible. So we will be. I always tease Paula and say, you know what? You can try to get away from me, but God is going to make sure that you are stuck with me for eternity. So I hope that helps. Here's a question from Gordon. He says, there are times in my life when things are really hard, and sometimes I feel like a failure and a loser, especially when I fail God. The scriptures

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2: Things new, and then just simply put into practice the faith required to do that. So, Gordon, I understand this world, especially the things that have been going on of late in our world. It just seems to make no sense. You know, we talked about Charlie Kirk on the radio program on Thursday at length, and I don't want to rehash it all. But one of the things that I can share, much of it coming from people who profess to be Christians, they're liberal theologically, and which means they're not saved at all, but the animus, the vile comments that people are making because they didn't agree with his politics. It doesn't matter. He wasn't a pastor. He was a child of God. He was left behind a family, a wife who cherishes him. And suddenly, it's sort of okay because he didn't represent our point of view. That's the world that's described, Gordon, in 2 Timothy chapter 4. Mark this, Timothy, in the last days there will be perilous. Another translation says terrible times. We're living in those times. So I truly understand what you're talking about. But learn to rejoice in the presence of the Lord. Learn to rejoice because of his grace given to you. Here is a question from Anonymous. Christians are very harsh. Excuse me, I had to get a drink of water. Christians are very harsh when it comes to gender fluidity. How can we find a balance in being loving and being like Jesus? There are those I love but struggle with their gender. How can I be loving and be like Jesus? Well, if you want to be like Jesus, Anonymous, what you do is you tell people that they are wrong. Now, they may say that's hateful. They may say you're not very loving. But it's the most loving thing that we can do. I think what we've got to do is differentiate between telling the truth and being unkind. You can tell the truth and be kind at the same time. In fact, let me say this, you are not being kind unless you do tell them the truth. And when somebody says, I think I'm in a male body, but I'm supposed to be a girl, or I'm in a female body, I'm supposed to be a boy, we owe it to them to tell them the truth. What did Jesus say to the woman caught in the act of adultery? He said, neither do I accuse you, now go and sin no more. That's the loving message. You know, I don't really understand it when Christians will say, well, we have to be like Jesus and he was all loving. Have you read the book of Revelation? Read the red letters in the book of Revelation. He was as direct and harsh as he needed to be. But he was direct and harsh because he loved them. And he wanted them to repent. So we don't have to accept what somebody is to be loving. And that's the lie that this world tries to communicate to us. Oh, well we got to be nice and we got to be loving. But loving is telling them the truth and letting them know that there's an answer for their gender confusion. So that's how you do it. If people struggle with their gender, you let them know that you have the answers for their struggles. And his name is Jesus Christ, and incidentally, he's the only way to get to heaven. And see, it's an opportunity for us to share the gospel. I think one of the problems we Christians fall into is we focus so much on sexual things, whether it's gender or homosexuality, and we want to confront that. Just share the gospel. Those people are sinners, just like you were a sinner and I was a sinner before we got saved. Now, we still sin, but we're forgiven. And you can tell this person who is really struggling, I can promise you,

0: They're struggling emotionally, they're struggling intellectually, and they're certainly struggling spiritually. And you can say, here is the answer to all of those struggles. And the answer is pretty straightforward. Accept the truth that Jesus Christ is God. He died for your sins. And he wants to save you from hell. Just declare the gospel. Unleash it. It doesn't have to be defended. And if somebody says, oh, you're a hater, well, we're tough enough. We're grown up enough to accept that. I understand that people think that the message that I communicate every Sunday, Pastor Ron, you're harsh. I read a review of our church. Excuse me. I read a review that said, this is an anti-LGBTQ church. We're the most pro-LGBTQ church in Texas. We want them all saved. We want them all in heaven. However, they need to repent of their sin first. And Anonymous, that's the only way that their problems can be solved. Isn't it interesting that with all the acceptance they crave, things never change for them. The problems never go away. It is a miserable way to live our lives. DJ says, Pastor Ron, when is the rapture supposed to happen? DJ, I'm going to give you the answer I always give, and the answer is soon, very soon, but we don't know when. And most of that is by design. Jesus said he was coming soon to close out the book of Revelation. The Apostle Paul, the other apostles, believed that Jesus was going to come back for them in their lifetime. Now, Peter says that God is not slack or slothful concerning his promise. He's patient, unwilling that any should perish. So, DJ, what we do is we are busy about our Father's business as long as we're here. I was certain, I'm getting old now, I was certain that the rapture would happen before I got to be this age. But then I look back on our 30 years here and think about all the people that have been saved here at Calvary Chapel. All the lives that have been changed. None of that would have happened had he come when I expected him to. So he's going to come soon, and by soon I don't mean 2 weeks from now, but I mean suddenly. It'll be so quick and so complete, there won't be any time to reconsider, oh man, maybe I should give my heart. It'll be too late then, and you'll be cast into the great tribulation. But the rapture is the next thing to happen on the prophetic calendar. Once the church is gone, the world is going to be plunged into the darkest time in the history of the world, the 7-year great tribulation. And the people who are left behind after the rapture are going to suffer as no people in the history of the world have ever suffered. Now, I realize that is a huge statement, but it is absolutely true. And so what we do, Paul, I'm going to use Paul's word. He says, because the time is short, redeem the time, making the most of every opportunity. And that means we're about our Father's business. We're serving others. We're loving others. We're sharing the gospel, being active in sharing our faith. And so that's what we do, DJ. And if you do that, when the rapture comes, that metaphorical trumpet blast sounds, we'll be ready and we'll be in the presence of the Lord. It's very important that we focus on the urgency of the day that we live in. So that's when the rapture is going to happen. It's going to happen soon. It'll happen suddenly. And then everybody who's left behind, well, it will be way too late, DJ, for them. So hope that answers your question. Thank you, DJ. Appreciate it very, very much. How am I doing on time?
1: You got 2 minutes.
0: 2 minutes. Sorry, I think I had a quick question. This is also anonymous. I know you have spoken about this a lot, but I remain confused. How do I balance faith, saving faith, and works saving us? Or I'm sorry, what he says is, how do I balance faith saving us and works saving us? There's really nothing to be confused about. Works do not save us. They never have, they never will, they never can. We're saved by faith. We're saved by grace, actually. Faith is the vehicle through faith. and that not of yourselves, it's a gift of God. That's Ephesians 2, 8 and 9. We are saved because we believe, and then because we're saved, we embark on good works. So when James says, be not just hearers of the word, but doers of the word, the works follow the hearing. Faith comes by hearing, and hearing by the word of God. And then after that, we begin to do good works. Things change. So anonymous, the works have nothing whatsoever to do with our salvation. The man or the woman that thinks, well, I do good things, I keep trying to do good things, or I try to be a good person, I hope that gets me to heaven. There's no way that they're going to get to heaven on that basis. It's just not possible. We are saved by grace through faith, that not of yourselves, it is the gift of God. And then we do good works. That's what Pastor John talked about yesterday, Ephesians 2:10. He's preparing us for works that he prepared in advance for us to do. So thank you, Anonymous. Hey, we've got 30 minutes left in our Monday program, 210-340-9585, or toll-free 877-630-KSLR. 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I'll be back in 2 minutes.
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3: Ronald Reagan understood that preserving liberty required more than defending it. It had to be taught. In his 1989 farewell address, Reagan warned America about the danger of losing its national memory. If we forget what we did, we won't know who we are. Reagan understood that a free nation cannot preserve principles its people no longer understand. Every generation must learn why America's freedoms matter, understand the sacrifices that secured them, and accept the responsibilities that come with self-government. Liberty cannot be simply inherited. It must be intentionally passed from one generation to the next. Because when we fail to teach the meaning of freedom, we eventually lose the will to preserve it. So, are we preparing the next generation merely to inherit liberty, or teaching them why it is worth preserving?
4: 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To September 4, 2027. 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
1: 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The ladies at 7 o'clock, Lachelle Ortiz will be teaching. Pastor Ken came in just before the program, and he goes, oh, I get to teach Genesis chapter 15, which is one of both of our favorite chapters. 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That's at 7 o'clock. And, of course, Pastor Chris and Pastor Matthew are here for our junior high schoolers and high schoolers, so you can make it a family trip together to church and study the Bible. 7 o'clock, they meet for worship, and then they go to different ways. Ladies, you can watch the women's Bible study live at calvarysa.com if you can't make it here. Okay, let's take another question. It is anonymous from our email inbox. Pastor Ron, I believe that we have to make a deliberate decision for Christ in order to be saved unless we are too young or otherwise unable to understand the consequences. Can you give me scripture that supports this? Example, two infants, one baptized and the other not. I believe both are going to heaven if Jesus comes back today. However, if they both are grown before he comes, and the one who is baptized as an infant has not accepted Jesus, they will suffer the consequences. If the one who was not accepted as an infant had made a decision for Jesus as Lord, but not been baptized yet, I believe he'd still be welcomed into heaven. Is there specific scripture to support this? You know, when people ask for specific scriptures in questions like this, anonymous, the whole of the Bible, from Joshua saying, choose this day who you're going to serve. As for me and my house, we will serve the Lord. All the way through the book of Revelation is constantly, or choice is constantly set before us. So I agree with you that in order to be a Christian, to be born again, this is John chapter 3, Jesus' conversation with Nicodemus. Jesus said, you must be born again. And he said it twice, to emphasize the importance. To be born again means that we have to surrender our heart to Jesus Christ. And we need to do that. Now, when you said, unless we're too young or otherwise unable to understand, you know, only God knows what the age of accountability is. And certainly babies and young people, some people with mental difficulties, they're not accountable. They don't know. And certainly God is gracious, and he's going to take them to heaven. But everybody who's accountable, they know the difference between right and wrong. Everyone who's accountable must have those sins forgiven. Read the book of Romans from the first chapter through the sixth chapter. We have to make a choice. And if we don't make that choice and we die, then we're going to spend eternity the way we spent life, independent from God. Now, the question you have regarding baptism. Baptism has nothing to do with salvation. Infant baptism has none. There's no biblical precedent for infant baptism. You have to make a free will choice. Babies can't do that. And the fact that there are religions and denominations that practice infant baptism, oh, that's going to get them to heaven. That's misleading. It's simply not right. So there's no value at all. In fact, it is antithetical to what the Bible teaches. If, as you suggested, those babies die, or Jesus comes today, they're going to be with the rest of us. But the baptized baby who lives his life independent, or her life independent from Jesus Christ, that baptism is not a life, an eternal life insurance policy. So just make it real simple. Baptism has nothing to do with salvation. Again, we get baptized. That's what I said to the previous question, the first half hour of the show. We get baptized because we're saved. It is simply a public declaration that the old you is dead and a new you has been born again. It's simply our public witness to what God has already done in our heart. It has no value whatsoever in regenerating the heart. So very important that we understand that. The baptized infant who lives apart from Christ is going to spend eternity in hell. So I hope that answers your question. Just don't get caught up in the, well, are they baptized or are they not baptized? And if you want specific, read Peter's sermons in Acts chapter 2 and Acts chapter 4. Read Acts chapter 3 and 4. Read his messages. And it's just, you got to choose this day. You got to choose. Brothers, what shall we do? They said, when the Holy Spirit fell upon them. And Peter said, repent, turn from sin, and turn to God, and you will be saved. Thank you, Anonymous. Let's go to Glenn on line one from San Antonio. Glenn, thanks for calling. You're on the air.
2: Thank you, Pastor Ron.
1: Hi, Glenn.
2: I put it on my heart here recently about pride and lust. And you've just really been working me over good. This has been a real good study for me. And I just reading in the Word about pride and how it leads us away from dependence on God and separates us from others, destroying unity in the community of faith. Just a whole, what pride is just such evil and a sin.
1: Mm-hmm.
2: And I look back in my life, and two of the things that seems like I just never felt like I could earn, or that was the only what I tried to do, was to earn my dad to say he loved me and that he was proud of me.
1: Yeah.
2: All performance based. And you know some of my history and all the time with my children, my three daughters, I was always quick to tell them how proud I was of them.
1: Mm-hmm.
2: But never did I explain the downside of what pride does to a person. But, you know, so I guess I'm asking, how can I go back to them in a way and tell them or talk to them about the good side of pride and what's the bad side of pride? And when I say good pride, is there such a thing as good pride?
1: What a great question, Glenn. And if you don't mind, I'm going to share just a little bit, because obviously I know you. And one of the things that strikes me when Glenn said, now Glenn is you know, pretty close to my age, and we deal with, minister to a lot of people who are seniors, and they're still longing for that moment when their mom or their dad would say, I love you, son, or I love you, daughter, and I'm proud of you. And those of us who never got that from our dads, my dad was really harsh, and he would praise me, but there would always be a but connected to it. And you know, that's just something that's instinctive in all of us. And I think a lot of us carry this over to our relationship with our Father in heaven. Now, I think the other thing, Glenn, that we have to really understand is that there is a difference between pride and godly pride. Pride, of course, is the original sin. It is the sin that caused Lucifer to become Satan or the devil. And it is pride that blinds us to the power of God. Imagine how filled with pride Satan was when he thought he had Jesus at his weakest point in the temptation in the wilderness. And he was trying to tempt him. And then how frustrated he must have been when Jesus answered with the word of God. So there's a pride, of course, that separates us from God, and it is pride, that ungodly pride, that is really the root of all of the sins that we commit. You know, when we commit sexual immorality, it's because we're trying to fulfill the lust of the flesh. That root is found in pride. I'm more important than in this case than she is. I can be satisfied. I don't care what happens here. That's just pride, and it's ungodly pride. And it is, as I said, the sin that separates all mankind from God. But there's also godly pride. And I think if you teach your children, and Glenn's daughters are grown, so it's more difficult. But from the beginning, we need to teach our children, hey, I'm proud of you. I have an unsaved adult son. He's 50 years old. And he thinks when I tell him he needs Jesus, he interprets that as me saying, I'm not proud of you, or that he's lacking something. So I go out of my way to tell him how proud I am of him. He's a good man. Outwardly, there's just this, no dad could be prouder than I am of my son, but I want him in heaven. And that's what I would suggest with your daughters, Glenn. Just, you know, I'm proud of you. You're good people. But being good's not enough for heaven, and that's why I keep telling you about Jesus. Because only perfection gets us into heaven, and Jesus is the only source of perfection. But I think it's important that we tell them we're not being critical, we're not finding fault. What we're doing is we're telling you, we're proud of you, but eternity is a long time. You know, I am guilty, Glenn, in my own family, my son, because I wasn't a harsh dad, but I was a hard dad. You know, especially when it came to sports and things they were doing, I would be quick to criticize or to offer suggestions to them. I ruined baseball for my kids. And so I think part of the reason that my son Terry automatically assumes when I say he's lacking something, he just thinks it's just more criticism. No, I'm proud of who he is. I'm a proud dad, but this proud dad wants his son in heaven. And all we can do is do our best to explain it. And the truth, Glenn, when you're speaking to your daughters about this, the truth is that the enemy is going to twist your words from the time they come from your lips till they get to their ears. And so you're just going to have to continue not only praying for them, but continually reinforcing the fact that you're proud of them. But they're separated from Jesus Christ. And that's all we can do. You know, there's no do-overs, but believe me, the Holy Spirit is going to be working in conjunction with your prayers. And so just keep reaching out. Let them know that I love you. I want to spend forever with you. And the only way to get to heaven is to be born again. And they may be resentful, but the Holy Spirit is a way of softening even the hardest of hearts. Thanks, Glenn. I appreciate it. Boy, you made me almost cry when you said, you know, you just long to hear your dad say, I love you or I'm proud of you. Boy, that's the case. It doesn't matter how old you get. That's something that we all long to hear. Well, it's another reason that we have a hard time sometimes relating to a loving father figure in heaven, because our earthly fathers were neither loving or concerned really about anything more than that. Here is a question. This one is from Nathan. Does Hebrews 1:1 support the idea that there are no longer any prophets? Nathan, it could be. I don't think that's the specific purpose of it. Hebrews 1:1 says, in the past, God spoke to our forefathers through the prophets in many times and in various ways, or the King James used in diverse manner. But in these last days, he's spoken to us in Son. Literally, what that means, Nathan, I'm sorry, I'm reading this wrong. I can't see very well, so it's Nathaniel. Thank you. My producer's correcting me. Nathaniel, not Nathan. What they're saying is that the way God communicated in the past was through prophets. His word was living and active, but through human beings, prophets. But in these last days, Jesus is his final word. And in the Bible, we have the full and final revelation of Jesus Christ. So that's the intent of the passage. But it could be perceived as saying, you know, there are no more prophets because God has already said everything he has to say. Now, there are no more prophets. Ephesians 2:20 makes that even more clear, Nathaniel. Ephesians 2:20 says that the apostles and the prophets were the foundation of the church, and the Greek language is very specific. That foundation already laid. Jesus Christ, the chief cornerstone, the foundation already laid, and the church is, in the current or present active tense, is being built on that foundation. Now, you know you need only one foundation to build something, and you build on it. Well, the foundation, the apostles and the prophets, has already been laid, and the church is being built. So you're right, there are no more prophets. I think Ephesians 2:20 says it better than Hebrews 1:1, but I'd never really thought of it in that sense. But Nathaniel, it certainly doesn't hurt the case of there not being any more prophets. One of the things I always like to say, and this is for everybody, not just Nathaniel, is we know that the gift of prophecy still exists, but practicing or having the gift of prophecy does not make one a prophet. And it's, we just don't understand that, because in churches all over there are people that claim to be apostles and people that claim to be prophets. And instantly, if you know your word, instantly you know you're in a false church. There are no apostles. If a man says, well, I'm an apostle, you know he's not telling the truth. If somebody says, I'm a prophet, thus saith the Lord, and they want to speak into your life, they've disqualified themselves from being able to do that. Now, the gift of prophecy is a wonderful gift, but it is to encourage or to strengthen or edify the person to whom you are exercising that gift. And it's not a thus saith the Lord, it's not telling the future, but it's forth-telling the Word of God. And let me be so bold as to say that probably 99% of all uses of the gift of prophecy involve the forth-telling, not foretelling, the forth-telling of God's Word. So I hope that makes sense to you. Thank you very, very much. Tina wants to know, how do you talk to someone suffering from cancer who believes God told her that she would be healed? Tina, this is a very sensitive issue for me. Some years ago now, my office manager, Dr. Sue, she was a psychologist by degree and practice, but my office manager, that was really the ambition of the calling on her life. And she got cancer. She'd been around forever. She was like a sister to me. And she got cancer, and she came to me one day, and she said, God told me I was going to be healed. And she struggled with it for about 3.5 years. And on the day she died, and I knew she was going to die, the Lord prepared me. I went over to see her. The Lord, so once in a while, this doesn't happen often. I don't want to sound like I'm trying to be super spiritual or anything, but the Lord spoke to my heart, and he said, I want you to prepare her for heaven. And so I went to talk to her, and I asked for a washcloth, and I took the washcloth and wet it with warm water, and I washed her feet. And she was just conscious enough that she said, she looked at me and she said, I thought God said he was going to heal me. And I told her, today you'll be healed. So here's the thing. Sometimes when we're really struggling with something, we hear things and attribute them to God that he didn't really say. Or we misunderstand, you'll be healed. And we automatically assume there's going to be some miraculous healing in this world. So here's what you do. You tell them that Jesus is with this person, that he loves him or her, and that one day he or she will be healed. And I always tell people, look, I'm praying that you'll be healed right now in this world so that God won't take you, but one day we're all going to be healed. It just may not happen in the time frame or in the manner that we choose, and that's when we have to trust in the goodness of God. So that's what you do. Don't give false hope, but don't take away hope. Say, well, maybe he will, but even if he doesn't, one day you'll be healed. And I've just had this conversation with people over and over and over throughout the years. Tina, just for whatever it's worth, this is unsolicited advice, and typically I don't like to do that, but be realistic with people who are suffering. Just tell them how sorry you are. Tell them that you'll be there for them. But don't give false hope. So I hope that makes sense to you, Tina. Sorry for your pain. You know, the people that eventually get healed, they're going to be fine, but we're left behind with a lot of pain left in our lives because of the emptiness. 210-340-9585. Christopher says, Pastor Ron, I read a blog where the creation account is considered to be a story with valuable lessons for us, but not literally true. What can I say to them? Christopher, I wouldn't worry about saying much of anything to them. I'm not a blog person. There's a blog, some people I know on it. Our church has actually come up on that blog from time to time, and I see these people going down these roads, and it breaks my heart. But the truth is, we can deny the truth that's set plainly before us. But it doesn't make it any less true. And I don't think you need to say anything. Now, if somebody asks you, you can tell them, hey, the first 11 chapters of Genesis has to be literally true. I'm getting questions like this more as we get closer to the return of the Lord. You know, if Genesis 1 through 11 is not true, Jesus lied to us. And if he lied to us, he can't save us. If Adam and Eve weren't the first two literal human beings, and if they weren't born perfect, God saw that it was very good, then we're lost because Jesus affirmed the creation account. And when he affirmed the creation account, again, if he lied to us about that, then he is disqualified from being a savior because he's not without sin. Without Genesis chapter 3 being literal, the whole doctrine of original sin falls apart. Maybe we're, if it's not true, maybe we're not accountable. You know, we all are shaped by the world that we live in. It's not my fault. This is the way I was born. But Genesis 3 tells us otherwise. If there wasn't a worldwide flood, Jesus affirmed it. Then again, he's lied to us. So you can be informed and you can share the information. But the truth of the matter is, this liberal theology, God said in the last days it would be rampant. This is the great falling away, and it's already happened. Now, let me focus for a moment on the words falling away, because it means at one time they were part of us. 1 John 2:19, but they went out from us to prove they never really belonged to us. And there's a lot of people that are professing Christians, and maybe we like them, and they're good people, and but they don't really believe at all. And if that's the case, then that's the falling away. These are once Christians or professing Christians who fall away. That's what the great falling away is. And Christopher, we are right in the middle of that great falling away. The Word of God is being discounted. You can read the blogs that that you're talking about. And you're going to find there's a whole bunch of people. All I have to do is open a blog and say, well, I don't believe it's literal, or I don't believe that Adam and Eve were the first ones. And I'm going to get all kinds of people to agree with me. And it's because they don't want to accept the truth as delivered in the Word of God. So there's nothing you can do. I hope that you won't argue with them, that you won't debate with them. If you interact with them because you love them, then you'll be gentle and you'll be kind, but you will be firm as you affirm the literal nature of the Genesis account. But then they're going to mock you, and that's okay. That's okay. I keep saying we got to toughen up. We'll survive being mocked. But we stand for the truth. And as we stand with Jesus for the truth, he will stand for us as well. So just let's resist, not just Christopher, but everybody in the audience, let's resist the temptation to try to change everybody. Just give them the information. They've got to deal with the Holy Spirit. That means they don't need to deal with us. We like arguing, and we like debating, and we like persuading people. Remember, nobody gets saved because of Christopher or because of Pastor Ron's opinions. People get saved only when the Holy Spirit pierces their heart and identifies the problem in their life is sin and they need to repent and receive Jesus Christ. Thank you, Christopher. Hey, thanks for tuning in. Remember, our Monday night Bible studies tonight at 7 o'clock. I'm Pastor Ron Arbaugh from Calvary Chapel in San Antonio, Texas. May the Lord bless you and keep you. I'll be back tomorrow, Lord willing, at 4 o'clock on AM 630 The Word. I'll see you then.
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4: When the Apostle John was privileged to be given this unique revelation and to put it down in the book of Revelation, he was living under one of the greatest persecution of his day. This great persecution is vitally important for you to understand as a background to this book. In fact, understanding the historical background to the book of Revelation will help you to understand the book better. And not just pick and choose those little things that some so-called prophetic preachers pick and choose. You got to understand the book as a whole. And so let me give you a very quick historic background. In the year 70 AD, Jerusalem was besieged by the Roman army under the leadership of General Titus. And what happened in Jerusalem and to the temple is exactly, in details, what Jesus has predicted was going to happen 40 years earlier in the Gospel of Matthew chapter 24. General Titus was the son of Vespasian, who was the emperor at the time. And after Vespasian's death, Titus became the emperor of Rome, but within 2 years he died of a mysterious illness. And so his brother, Emperor Domitian, became emperor. And he demanded that everyone must worship him as God. He said people should burn incense in front of his statue in every town in the Roman Empire. They must burn incense and they must say, "Our Lord God, our Lord God." Now, by the time Domitian became an emperor, all of the disciples died a martyr's death. They suffered and died for Christ, except for John. John was the only one of the 12 who was still alive. Peter and Andrew were crucified. Thomas was killed in India with a spear. Nathanael was executed by an axe in Syria. Philip was hung in Africa. And Paul was beheaded in Rome. John is the only disciple who was left at this time. And remember this, he was in his early 90s. John was the pastor of the church in Ephesus. John stood up to this pagan worship of emperor worship. He stood up and he warned the believers. And he told them not to do that. Do not bow to idols. Do not bow to the emperor. Do not burn incense. He kept on preaching that Jesus only to be worshipped and adored. Jesus only is the way to salvation in the middle of idolatry. Jesus only is the giver of eternal life in the midst of a polytheistic culture. Jesus only is the truth in the midst of everything go society. And so the emperor Domitian wanted to silence John. And so he sent him to exile in the island of Patmos. Patmos was actually a thriving Roman colony with army and with temples. While John was free in the island, he could not leave it. As long as Domitian is an emperor, as long as Domitian was in charge, John is to stay on that island. Now here's something that you must know and you must understand, that the books of the Bible, that's Genesis to Revelation, is the whole history of mankind. It describes in the book of Genesis humanity's fall because of sin, and in Revelation describes how those who will be reconciled to God through Jesus Christ will be restored in fellowship with God. Revelation completes our understanding of God's purpose for history. We are not wandering aimlessly. We are not wandering haplessly. We have a purpose, and history has a purpose, and it may look like it's out of control. It's not out of the control of God. He is reigning and ruling even now. And that is why the book of Revelation kind of divides itself into four sections. Section 1 is chapters 1 to 3, and it's a warning and encouragement to the church. Secondly, section 2 is chapters 4 to 17, God's judgment against sin that is going to be poured out upon the earth. And then section 3 is 18 to 20, the final defeat and the destruction of Satan and evil. And in section 4, which is chapters 21 and 22, is the coming of the new heaven and the new earth, which I can't wait for. Now turn with me, please, if you haven't already, to Revelation chapter 1. I want you to look at verse 10 with me. For there John tells us that he experienced his vision while he was in the Spirit. You see, the Roman emperor sent John into exile. Why? To punish him. To silence him. To banish him, to get him out of the way, to show him who's boss. The Roman emperor thought that he defeated John, but John would not be defeated. Exile may have separated him from his loved ones, but it never separated him from the Lord Jesus Christ. Exile may have removed him from Christian fellowship, but it never removed him from fellowship with the Holy Spirit of God. Exile may have isolated him from everything that is near and dear, but never isolated him from the Holy Spirit of God. The emperor thought that he could break John's spirit, but John was filled with the Holy Spirit, and he would not be broken. John yielded to the Holy Spirit. John was comforted by the Comforter, the Holy Spirit. Now, beloved, no matter what you're going through right now, no matter what tough circumstances you experience, no matter how much pain you are enduring right now, no matter how much grief you are experiencing right now, nothing shall separate you from the love of God in Jesus Christ. Amen. Amen. Amen. Give God glory. Give God glory. You see, John was in the Spirit, even in Patmos. Even in Patmos. It doesn't matter. The location makes no difference. And whatever your Patmos is, your Patmos cannot separate you from the Holy Spirit. That you can live by and in and through the Holy Spirit's power. In fact, it appears that this great and magnificent, spectacular book of Revelation would not have been possible if it wasn't for Patmos. Did you get that? Remember, your greatest blessing can be in your Patmos. Your greatest effectiveness can be at your Patmos. Your mystery of the ages was only possible in Patmos. The enemies thought that they could banish John and silence the message of the gospel, but God turned it into the most powerful heavenly vision for all of eternity. Because John yielded to the Holy Spirit and not to his circumstances, God transformed his punishment into praise. He transformed his pain into gain. He transformed his stagnation into revelation. Because John yielded to the Holy Spirit, not to his difficulties. God swept him into the future eternity itself. He became a time traveler. He was transported to the Lord's day. And here comes something else in the background about the book of Revelation. When he said, the Lord's day. So, what is this Lord's day that John is experiencing? The Lord's day, as you see it throughout the scripture, is the day of the Lord's judgment. It's judgment day. The Lord's day is the final day when Jesus returns to judge the living and the dead. And John was privileged by Jesus to see that final day with his own physical eye. Now, some of you might remember this. In that very last chapter of the Gospel of John, Jesus was, in a sense, farewelling his disciples. And he said to Peter about how Peter is going to suffer and die for Christ. And then Peter wanted to start a gossip club. Do you know how you'd start a gossip club? Start talking about other people rather than talking to them. And Peter wanted to start a gossip club. So he looked at Jesus and said, what about him? What are you going to do with John? I want to know. I know what you're going to do with it, but what are you going to do with John? And here's what Jesus answered. Please, trust me when I tell you. Literally, it's stronger than what I'm going to say. But here's what Jesus said. None of your business, Peter. Really, literally, none of your business. He said, if it is my will for him to remain until I returned, what is that to you? And the disciples were, it says in the scripture, they were puzzled. Ah, is John going to be around when the Lord returns? But what Jesus was saying at the last chapter of the Gospel of John, he was expressing his will for John to witness the future event of Jesus' return in a vision, which is the book of Revelation. And he did. Now, I told you in the last message that as the 21st century church departs from its biblical moorings, as some churches now are skeptical and embarrassed about biblical prophecies, as some Christians are pretending that Revelation doesn't even belong to the Bible, this tragedy is because so much of the book of Revelation is relevant for today. Without a doubt, Satan is behind all of the turmoil and the confusion in the world today. And believe it or not, C.S. Lewis predicted this situation in his magnificent book, Screwtape Letter. There is a dialogue between a demon by the name of Screwtape and his nephew, Wormwood. And here's what C.S. Lewis said, Screwtape saying to Wormwood,
5: I have great hopes that we shall learn in due time how to emotionalize and mythologize their science to such an extent that what is, in effect, belief in us, demons, though not under that name, will creep in while the human mind remains closed to belief in the enemy. If once we can produce our perfect work, the materialist magician, the man, not using, but veritably worshipping what he vaguely calls forces while denying the existence of spirits, then the end of the war will be in sight.
4: And now, we live in those days that C.S. Lewis has predicted in this dialogue between those two demons. For you literally have to be living in another planet not to see how the media and the opinion makers are telling us that you can have miracles without God, that you can be spiritual without the Holy Spirit, that you can have salvation without the Savior, that you can have power without prayer, that you can have morality without the Bible, that you can worship the creation and ignore the Creator, that you can worship the forces and deny God, that you can follow false prophets and false teachers, all the while treat God's word as a myth. Satan has deceived so many who call themselves Christians and go to churches on a regular basis. And one of the most popular authors and one of Oprah's favorite is a man by the name of Eckhart Tolle. Do you know that he is followed by so many millions of churchgoers? Listen to what Tolle said. We need to understand here that heaven is not a location, but refers to the inner realm of consciousness. This is the esoteric meaning of the word. And this is also its meaning in the teaching of Jesus. Give me a break. He knows the teaching of Jesus. This is, beloved, a satanic gospel, just like C.S. Lewis predicted. The very word that Jesus used in John chapter 14, the word topos, and it means a physical location. Jesus did not say, I go and prepare for you an inner realm of consciousness. And when I have an inner realm of consciousness ready, I'll come and get you. Beloved, I want to plead with you. Don't just be curious about the end times. Be prepared for it. And be ready to invest of yourself in your children and your grandchildren. Because we find that the core of the problem that the book of Revelation encounters, the core of the problem that the book of Revelation addresses in the first century, is the very core problem that the 21st century church is facing. Do you know what I'm talking about? It's one word, compromise. Compromise. When our children see us compromise, they walk out on the Christian faith altogether. So let this be a warning for every one of us. You see, when Emperor Domitian said, burn incense at my statue, many Christians said, there's not much harm done in burning little incense. Surely, we still go to church on the first day of the week. It would save us a whole lot of trouble. It would save us losing our job. It would save us losing these deals. It would help us be popular in the culture. It would certainly avoid accusations that we are haters and that we hate people. Surely, it's not going to hurt to just burn incense to the mission, but then be at church on Sunday. But John's message was very clear. Take a stand, especially as you see the day of the Lord drawing near. As I already mentioned, this type of compromise has been on the increase numerically. In this country, let alone the rest of the world, in this country, at an alarming speed, by more than 64%, of so-called Christians deny that Jesus is the only way, which is the very core of the Christian faith. You see, this type of teaching, and I want to show you how it happened historically. In the 80s, when the New Age movement broke out, many people snickered at them, even the comedians were making fun of them. They laughed, we all laughed at the New Age, but there are now the main principles of living in America. In the 21st century. In fact, the New Age movement back then pretended to agree with Jesus and they invaded the churches. And now, Satan is in charge of many a church. Stand firm, my beloved friends, for the day is drawing near. Don't bow to the emperor, whoever the emperor is in your life. Don't bow to him. In fact, the message back then went something like this. God loves us all. God lives in us all. And the answer to our problem is not repentance, but higher consciousness. And when we become enlightened, when our spiritual eyes are open, we become like God. This is the oldest trick in the book. And that is why the book of Revelation is for today. For it shows us the ultimate fate of Satan and those who are deceived by him. You remember me saying this many times. Whenever Satan comes to convict you of your past sins that you know are covered by the blood of Jesus, as he comes to remind you of your past, you remind him of his future. Amen. And the book of Revelation is the best place for that. See, those people who doubt the prophecies of the book of Revelation are the very people who fall for the lies spread by the gospel of pluralism. Stand firm. Now I want to conclude by telling you a true story. It's a true story that will make every parent and grandparent

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2: She personally interviewed six presidents. In her biography, Ruth Montgomery said that her parents took her to Sunday school. They took her to Sunday school. And some people say, well, they take the kids to Sunday school, their job is done. In fact, she said, I dreamed of one day of becoming a missionary. But then in the 60s, she befriended two famous psychics, Jean Dixon and Arthur Ford. And she became fascinated by the reincarnation. In fact, once she claimed that in former life she was the sister of Lazarus, the friend of Jesus whom raised from the dead. And she used automatic writing to channel her books through demon spirit guides. She made a whole lot of predictions. One of them is that World War III will take place in the 80s. And when she died in 2001, she was no longer a respected journalist. Beloved, another victim of Satan's deception. That's why we need to be equipped. For if we need anything these last days, it would be not just teaching and instructing, but modeling Christ to the next generation by not compromising our conviction, regardless of the cost.
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4: You have seen the wave of extremism on college campus, in conversation with some young people in your life, even in many churches. 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In An Unholy Alliance, I explain what these two radical opposed forces are, why they are working together, and also give you the 1400-year backstory many people are entirely ignorant about that is shaping today's headline, and you need to be aware of it. Politics cannot stop it. Wishful thinking won't make it go away, but there is something that you can do, and there is hope. This is my most well-documented book and perhaps my most urgent message in 50 years.
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0: Now, understanding this war, realizing, recognizing this war is going on, helps us to understand our own warfare and temptations, what the enemy's real strategy and desire to take us out is. Have you ever wondered why Satan would even want to cause you to stumble? Why do you even matter? The biggest reason is because God loves you. God loves you. He has the best for you. He has a desire and a plan for you. He's created you a certain way to fulfill and to be fulfilled and to have purpose. But Satan doesn't want you to have all that. A person in Christ represents a member of the kingdom of God, and you become a problem for Satan because you're making a difference.
1: In the heat of battle, it's often the case that the enemy sets their sights on taking out the most powerful weapon of their opponent right off the bat. By doing so, they aim to tip the scales in their favor and seize the upper hand. Satan prefers to focus his efforts on those Christians who are actively making an impact in the kingdom of God rather than wasting time on the lazy ones. Today, Pastor Troy inspires you to step up into the role of a believer who truly makes a difference for God by spreading the gospel. Now, here's Pastor Troy in the book of Revelation chapter 12 as he continues his message, The Invisible War.
0: Satan was told that the seed, or Satan, would bruise his heel, and that some versions say he would bruise your head, or others say crush. The idea is it's a more destructive blow. A strike to the heel is less destructive than any strike to the head. And so his would be a destructive blow upon you. So, Satan was forewarned about one who would come through the holy seed and destroy him one day. Now, if you were warned that something like that was going to happen, somebody says, hey, after service today, you go around that corner, I'm going to pounce on you and I'm going to put a whooping on you. Well, you're going to try to figure out a way to defend that or avoid that. Right? You're going to go around that corner like that. Or, hey, can I get some of the big guys from the church to go with me? You know, you're going to do something, or you're going to go around this other way and kind of sneak out and run to your car, right? You're going to do whatever you can. You've been warned. That's what Satan's been doing all behind the scenes in the Old Testament. From Genesis 3:15 throughout history, Satan and his followers have sought to kill the seed of the woman. And we see it played out in the Old Testament. Here are some of the attacks of Satan in hopes of preventing the seed from being born. First, he motivated Cain to kill his brother Abel. There was a murder. But then God raised up Seth. And the line, the seed, continued. And then he inspired, Satan had a plan, and he inspired the entire world at that time to fall away from God. And so that it would be judged. The entire world would be judged by a flood. But 8 people were spared. 8 people. Just 8. So the seed was preserved through Noah. The population increased. The battle continued. He stirred the heart of Esau to want to kill his brother Jacob. Now Jacob was the younger brother. The promises were for Esau. So now we have this switch. How did the younger be the one who would receive the promises of God? And we look at the story of what happened. And we see that Jacob was the one God blessed, but he lied to get it. And so we can go, you know what? Maybe there's a time where, you know, you lie. Because Jacob lied. And so maybe there's a good time to lie. The point of that was not that lying gets you God's will. It's never good. In fact, if you read all of the history, what happened, Rebecca initiated that. And Rebecca, as a consequence of that sin, to do it that way, God's in control, so he uses it. But she never got to see her son ever again. Did you know that? She died before he could ever come back. She never got to see him again. Sent him away because of how things unfolded. Sin bears consequences. And you don't get anything God wants to give you your own way. Abraham and Sarah tried it too. They've created a mess in the world, you know, with that extra seed that she thought was God's plan. But that wasn't what God blessed. Was the way they took it into their own hands and got it done. He said, no, I do it. I'll do it. So you've got to trust me. You've got to trust my way. So the point is not that you get God's will by sometimes lying to get it. No, you see, here's the point. Esau, who should have been the one blessed, had such a little value for the things of God that he was willing to sell things like his birthright for just a bowl of stew. I'm hungry. Well, give me your birthright. Take the who do I not care if I starve to death? Give me some stew. God never uses someone like that. Never uses someone who doesn't have a heart for the things of God. And though he did it wrong, Jacob, and there he suffered his own consequences, long-term consequences. Though he suffered those consequences, Jacob did have a heart for God. He wanted God's blessing. He wanted to be used by God. Those are the people that God will use. You got to want to. He's not going to make you. So, Esau's heart was stirred up to kill his brother Jacob. Later on in Egypt, Pharaoh decided to kill every male Hebrew child. They were growing in population. Let's kill them all. But the midwives wouldn't do it. And as a result, God actually blessed the midwives with children of their own. God blessed them. They took a stand. And God's people continued. We find Moses came out of that time period. King Saul went mad and sought to kill David. God promised that the line would go through David. The whole Bible is interested, the Old Testament is interested in focusing on the line of the promised seed. We follow a specific group and a specific people because God is showing us, I made the promise here, so let's follow and see what happened. Then it went here, so let's follow and see what happened. Is Jesus the Messiah? Is he the one? Yes, look, here's how you can trace it out. And God gave us that history so that we could know that. You see, traces of this battle are throughout the entire Bible. You see it. In fact, once you see the Bible through the lens of this chapter and this message, you will never see the Bible the same again. It's not quite as enlightening as stepping in Israel and standing in those places, but it is very enlightening. You'll be aware of this ongoing invisible war that has come to the earth, that whether you want to be in it or not, you are. You need to realize something bigger is going on in this world than just whether or not you can stop smoking. An amazing story is in 2 Chronicles 21 and 22, where all of the royal seed of Judah, the kingly line, the line of promise, David's line, kingly line, was wiped out. They were killed by one woman. Her name was Athaliah. She was a bad girl, apparently. But she came from a bad family. Ahab and Jezebel were her parents. I'm going to tell you something. When you start to look around about who you're going to marry, we have a world that doesn't include parents. But I'm going to guarantee you, if you want to find out a little more about who you're going to marry, you should look at how they relate to their parents and who their parents are. What are the values? What are the priorities? Because that is going to be going with them into a new relationship. It's very important, and a very important time for you. If you're young now, or you're single, and you're going to get married one day, the family matters. What the family's like matters. So get to know them. Find out a little bit about those dynamics. It's a process, but it's a process well worth investing in. So one was preserved, saved. Joash was hidden for 6 years until he grew up and reestablished the throne. And the point is this, that all the hopes for this seed to be produced, the Messiah, the promised one, to even exist, to be born, was one child away from extinction and not being able to happen. Satan was moving and called check. But there was no checkmate. So the dragon tries throughout the Old Testament to prevent the seed from being born. But once the seed is born, then we still see more attempts. It's like post-birth abortion here. Because when the Magi come from the east, the Messiah is already born. His star is out. They follow it. They come months later, not on the same day that he was born, but months later they travel, they get there. And as they do, they say, "Where's the one born King of the Jews?" And Herod was not happy to hear that. So he ordered the killing of all the male children two and under. Just put them to death. I don't know which one it is, but kill them all. Another attempt from the enemy to stir up some way to put this seed to death. But an angel warned Joseph in a dream to flee to Egypt. And it's not until Jesus is finally identified at his baptism, where Jesus stands publicly, gets baptized, Satan appears. Says, okay, there you are. I couldn't stop you from coming. I couldn't stop you from being identified. So I'll tackle you straight on. And he tries to tempt Jesus to get him disqualified. So Satan, the dragon, was trying to prevent the birth of the seed. But verse 5 says, and this is where we'll talk about the child. We'll see who the child is. Verse 5, she bore a male child who was to rule all nations with a rod of iron, and her child was caught up to God and his throne. Then the woman fled into the wilderness, where she has a place prepared by God that they should feed her there 1,260 days. We'll get a little bit more into that as we go forward. But this is the tribulation period now, where she exists after Jesus' ascension, which is spoken of here. The child is born, the child is caught up to God, and the enemy turns his attacks to the woman, and she is fleeing now during the time of the tribulation for safety, because the dragon is focusing his attack on her. Again, we'll talk a little more about that next. But the child now you know is Jesus. Isaiah prophesied this way in Isaiah 9:6, "For unto us a child is born, unto us a son is given, and the government will be upon his shoulder, and his name shall be called Wonderful, Counselor, Mighty God, Everlasting Father, Prince of Peace, the one to be born." Satan thought he had victory. When he pulled aside an insider, Judas, got him to turn on him. But what Satan didn't understand was God already knew all of this. And this worked right into God's hands. It was the very plan of God that the Son of God would die. Jesus was born. He taught men of the kingdom. Remember, he spoke a lot of the kingdom. There's a kingdom. You don't see it, but you have to put your faith in. You have to trust, believe.
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0: There's a kingdom that exists. Then he died on the cross. And then he was caught up to God and his throne, as it says here. Now, with Jesus already risen from the dead and in heaven, why would Satan continue to focus on trying to destroy the woman and Israel today? Because that's what's going on here. He's still after the woman in Israel. The Messiah's already been born. Why? Because God has promises that are still to be fulfilled in that woman, through that woman, through the nation of Israel. They must exist. He made promises to Abraham, Isaac, Jacob, the 12 tribes, about that land, about that people. So now, Satan, understanding that, has to wipe them out somehow. Take out the church, take out the land, take out the people, get them to not exist, anything he can. And so you'll see that going on in the world. It's like this supernatural magnet that people rise up and try to do that. Take out the church, take out Israel. It's always happened, it's going to continue to happen. And to do this, he needs to take out that nation. So we see the fingerprints of Satan to destroy Israel all throughout history. And this, even in the church, anti-Semitism. This hatred toward that nation, toward that people. They're in the way, they're causing all the problems. In AD 70, Rome destroyed Jerusalem. But all that did was push the gospel out. It needed to be out anyway. And so that persecution pushed the gospel out into the world. In 1850, Jews were blamed for the Black Plague in Europe. They were blamed for it. You know why? Because God had given them standards of cleanliness that helped them avoid it, basically. So they had standards of cleanliness that caused them to avoid it. And so the rest of the world goes, we're all dying. And they're not. They must be the cause. And half the Jews in Europe were exterminated because they were clean. Less than 100 years from that, Adolf Hitler, Nazi Germany, sought to rid the world of inferior races of men. And the Jews were the primary targets. You know, no matter what group we're prejudiced against, the Jews always fit into that group. They're always a target for some reason. I have some friends that are Jews, and they said, hey, I know we're God's chosen people, but sometimes I wish God would choose other people. There's always something. 6 million people were killed. If you're going with us to Israel, we're going to actually be able to visit the museum, the Holocaust Museum. And it is sobering. Even today, surrounding nations want to pounce on that little nation in their midst. And they should be able to with no problem, but they can't. You have a nation of about 7 million people surrounded by 100 million enemies, and yet they still exist. That's the hand of God, because God has a plan. Now, understanding this war, realizing, recognizing this war is going on, helps us to understand our own warfare and temptations, what the enemy's real strategy and desire to take us out is. Have you ever wondered why Satan would even want to cause you to stumble? Why do you even matter? The biggest reason is because God loves you. God loves you. He has the best for you. He has a desire and a plan for you. He's created you a certain way to fulfill and to be fulfilled and to have purpose. But Satan doesn't want you to have all that. A person in Christ represents a member of the kingdom of God, and you become a problem for Satan because you're making a difference. So Satan will do everything he can to keep a person from Christ, from communication with Christ. When you come to Christ, he will do whatever he can then to make you ineffective. So now you belong to Christ, but he wants you to be ineffective. Oh yeah, keep believing that. Oh yeah, keep doing your things. Just put him as an insurance card in your back pocket. And the signal is, what was strong here in the beginning becomes distant and distant. And you don't really, you know he's there, you believe in him, but you don't hear him anymore. The direction isn't clear. And that's what Satan wants to do so that he can take you out. So it's important for us to know this battle is going on, because it's this battle that you are and I are in the midst of. You're just a piece. It doesn't center around you. You're just a piece. To God, his love is focused on you for sure. But in the big picture of the battle, Satan, you're just a piece. So a few thoughts as we close. One, these are the action items. This is the do in light of the war. Know your enemy. Read the Bible. It tells you all about him. Read it over and over again. Not just select little phrases. The Bible is not just a book of how to. It is what's going on in the world and teaches us everything about how God wants us to survive this and be close to him and know him and overcome in this world. Paul reminded the Corinthians, we're not ignorant of his devices. Second, know your general. That's even more important than knowing your enemy. Know the power of your general. General Jesus, not Patton. General Jesus. Be assured of the outcome of the battle. We win. He wins. And our weapon of mass destruction? Love. Whoa, wait a minute. That's like taking a pillow against people with M16s. Yeah, but with God on your side. With God on your side, they can fire those M16s all they want. They'll miss, or that pillow will stop it, or whatever happens. God is on your side. That's enough. The scripture says these three remain: faith, hope, and love. The greatest of these is love. See, love causes us to fulfill the law. In 1 Peter chapter 4, verse 8, and above all things, have fervent love for one another. For love will cover a multitude of sins. See, Satan wants us to be destructive. And we can do some things that seem spiritual and yet are destructive. Like, sin is covered by love. So we don't go, that person's sinning and that person's sinning and I know the stuff you're doing. And it's not calling out sin and putting down because of sin. And it's not hiding it either. But it's certainly not putting people down because of sin. Judging people because of sin. Be honest with them. Go straight up to them. I see this in your life. You know, that's what the scripture tells us to do. And then leave it alone. But don't do what the enemy tells us to do. You can't go straight up to them. Tell it to everyone out here. Did you notice that person's doing this? Yeah, I see that too. Yeah. Did you notice? And I was even talking to so-and-so, and they were talking all about them. They're the ones that told me. And now, you see what we're doing? You see what the enemy is doing? He's causing something that should be a direct, hey, you know, I see it. I see something going on in your life. I just want to share it, and I'll leave it there between you and God. Or maybe you can tell me maybe something that I'm not seeing. That's what it's supposed to be. Go straight up, talk to them. Say what you mean what you say. But the enemy says, no, you can't do that. I need you to be not a help. I need you to be a grenade. And when you go off, there's lots of damage all over the place. And we've got to be very, very careful. Some walking around here have very loose pins. You'll like that stuff. Look, if you like it so much, go to God all the time with it. Go to Him. He wants to talk about it. And then He may send you to that person and teach you to go, you know what, I think I see this in your life. But don't talk to everybody else about it. Love doesn't do that. John 13:35 says, by this all will know that you are my disciples, if you have love for one another. God could just wipe out Satan right now. Right, wipe him off the map. Just got to speak it. A single word. But why doesn't He? Because one, He knows the timeline. He knows everyone who's going to be born, who's going to receive Him, and He wants to allow for all of that. He knows all of that. Apparently there's a time where the last person who will ever receive Him will be born and will receive Him, and He knows all that. If it's you today, let's do it. He's speaking your heart. But He's also using this as an opportunity to demonstrate His love. His love for you. If you were always perfect and always good and always okay and never had any flaws, you'd be like, well, who doesn't love someone like that? But because you've been rebellious, because you've said, I want to do things my way, and you've demonstrated some satanly characteristic traits, and yet He still loves you and died on the cross for you, it says a lot more about His love. And that's what He wants you to understand. Once all this has run its course, the battle will be over. Right now, we're in the midst of a battle. Satan, sin, death will all be dealt with, along with those who reject the love of God for them.
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5: Ronald Reagan understood that preserving liberty required more than defending it. It had to be taught. In his 1989 farewell address, Reagan warned America about the danger of losing its national memory. 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Reagan understood that a free nation cannot preserve principles its people no longer understand. 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Liberty cannot be simply inherited. It must be intentionally passed from one generation to the next. Because when we fail to teach the meaning of freedom, we eventually lose the will to preserve it. So, are we preparing the next generation merely to inherit liberty, or teaching them why it is worth preserving?
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11: If you hear of someone being swallowed by a large sea creature, it's natural to assume they've met their end. But for Jonah, it meant a new beginning. Today on Turning Point, Dr. David Jeremiah explains how Jonah's encounter with the great fish reflects God's gracious commitment to second chances. 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
12: Well, if you've been following along and you're reading this part of the story, you probably figure this is the end. This is the end of Jonah. Jonah has come to the end of his life, but not so. God is not finished with Jonah. And as we shall see, he will live to do some great things for Jehovah God. And we'll get to that part a little bit later in the series. Today is part two of Hitting Rock Bottom from the first chapter of Jonah. During this month, we are making available to you a beautiful calendar. 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The photography in this calendar is absolutely gorgeous. Some beautiful winter scenes, but always the light breaking through. Be sure you get your copy of the calendar, and here's how you do it. 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I don't get the money. 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So we want you to know we love you, and we're so grateful that you who love God and live in Canada, listen to Turning Point, and we want you to know we're there for you, and your resources come right straight home to your country and to your people. Here now is part two of Hitting Rock Bottom from the Book of Jonah, the Runaway Prophet. William Backus has written a book called The Paranoid Prophet. It's a very interesting book. It's an imagination of Jonah speaking to a therapist about his ordeal. If you ever get that book, you'll find it fun to read. At one point, Jonah says to the therapist, "I turned just in time to see it coming. A sea creature the size of a ship was racing toward me, its mouth open. Screaming in terror, I was swallowed whole. The darkness was total. The noise around me was like a huge machine. I knew nothing but terror. It was awful. It was terrible. But God was getting Jonah's attention. The belly of that fish became God's classroom, where Jonah finally had no voice to hear but the Lord's." I wonder if you've ever been in a place like that. A place where God finally had your full attention. I mean, God sometimes puts his children in places of seclusion so they can see what is really going on in their hearts. His purpose in discipline is never destruction, but always restoration. The Lord desires to bring his children back to himself, even when they have run far away. Notice just how far Jonah's heart was from God at this point. In chapter 1, the pagan sailors prayed while Jonah was sleeping, and they begged Jonah to call on his God, but there is no record in the text that Jonah ever prayed until he was in the water. God shut every other door, and finally Jonah had nowhere to go but to pray. Have you ever been there? Have you ever heard anybody say, "Well, I've tried everything else. I guess all I can do is pray"? Sometimes we take what should be the first alternative and we make it the last alternative. We try everything under the sun except the one thing for which we are perfectly prepared. The Bible says in Jonah 2:1 that Jonah prayed to the Lord his God from the fish's belly. Finally, Jonah prays. After God had shut every other door, he had no other opportunities, no other alternatives. All through chapter 1, the pagans are praying and the prophet is not praying. We can be just as hard-hearted as Jonah if we're honest. We often try every option first, and only when everything fails do we finally pray. One of my friends is the pastor of the Brooklyn Tabernacle in New York City. His name is Jim Cimbala, and he's written about some of these things. Here's one thing he said about prayer, to which I raised my hand in agreement. He said, "Prayer cannot be taught by principles and seminars. Prayer has to be born out of felt need. If I say I ought to pray, I will soon quit. The flesh is too strong. I have to be driven to pray. Jonah didn't pray because he had learned that prayer was a good thing. He prayed because he didn't have any other option. He was driven to pray. Sometimes we just have to be in a mess before we really pray. Jonah did not want to talk to God, even in the storm and the terror of that ship. He still would not pray, even though the storm was raging around him. The sailors were praying. Jonah wouldn't pray. But when the Lord put him in a place with no distractions and no escape, his stubborn heart finally cried out to God. I don't know if you have noticed that in your own life. I have, and I have seen that story repeated over and over as a pastor. Some of us are just doggone hard-headed. And God has to work a little harder to get our attention. You see, Jonah was under God's tutelage, learning what it meant to get things right. And I want to tell you something that I've learned. God never does this in a vacuum. He has a purpose in mind. Here are three passages of scriptures from Psalm 119. Before I was afflicted, I went astray. But now I keep your word. It is good for me that I have been afflicted, that I may learn your statutes. I know, O Lord, that your judgments are right and that in faithfulness you have afflicted me. God disciplines his servants to reach their hearts. It is the only way some people will open up to him. If you've noticed, quite often people tell you, here's where I was, and this is what happened to me, and this is what God used to bring me to himself. He often takes the methodology that we think is from the world and incorporates it into his plan. So the fish came to rescue Jonah, to return Jonah to Nineveh, to reach Jonah's heart, and to recommission Jonah for service. Here's the thing I like the most. This is one of the great thoughts of this whole story. God's purpose in all of this was to bring Jonah back to the place where he could be used again. Think about everything that happened. The boat ride, the whale ride. They were not random events. The whole purpose was to get Jonah back to where he had been at the beginning of the story. Where was he at the beginning of the story? Remember Jonah 1? Now the word of the Lord came to Jonah, the son of Amittai, saying, arise, go to Nineveh, that great city. Cry out against it, for their wickedness has come up before me. Everything between those first two verses and where we are now was God's effort to return Jonah to the place of obedience. What a detour this was. I mean, all of that pain and fear could have been avoided with one simple yes to God. But instead of walking straight to Nineveh, he chose a long and costly road, and disobedience always adds chapters to your story. It always adds chapters to your story, chapters that never had to be written at all. I want to say something to you, kind of on a personal basis, if I can. If you're fighting with God and you are in a contest with him, you can't win. You cannot win. Why don't you just do what he tells you to do the first time and spare yourself all those extra verses? That really is a good idea. Just do what he says. If God says to go to Nineveh, go to Nineveh. You may not understand it. It may not be something you're excited about. But obedience is always better than resistance. When God speaks, the safest place in the world is in the wake of his command. Because if you refuse, listen to me, you're going on a boat ride. And you are not going to like it. God loves you too much to let you run forever. And he will do whatever it takes to bring you back to the place where he can use you again. And his goal in all of it is not punishment, but restoration and recommissioning. Remember what the New Testament says about the stubborn love of God? He who has begun a good work in you will complete it until the day of Jesus Christ. These all are the purposes of God's correction. But I want to finish up this discussion today with a few moments of discussion on the promise of God's correction. We saw the purpose of it. What is the promise of it? Let me close with some thoughts about the promise of God's discipline. This touches everyone because none of us are exempt from these principles. I don't care who you are, how long you've been a Christian, how close you may be walking to the Lord at this moment in time. You have been through some experiences, and maybe you've been through a train wreck or a shipwreck. Why do we run into walls and crash? Many times it's our own self-will because we have chosen to do our own thing and not what God tells us to do. Not every storm is for that reason. Please don't judge everybody who's in a storm that they're out of fellowship with God. It may be true, it may not be true. But when it is true, God is not trying to destroy us. He's trying to restore us. Why does God discipline us when we are running away from Him? First of all, to prove His love for us. Hebrews 12:6 says, "For whom the Lord loves, He chastens, and He scourges every son whom He receives." By every human standard, Jonah was rebellious and running in the opposite direction from God. The easy thing would have been to let the sea swallow him up and be finished with the whole story and get on to the next book. But God rescued Jonah out of that mess because in his heart there was an incredible love for that prophet. The reason God goes to such lengths with us is because He loves us. The very proof of His love is His discipline in our lives. Now, I understand this doesn't sound logical. We tried this line on our kids when they were growing up. We would say, this is the classic line, "This hurts me more than it hurts you." I never believed that when I was young, and I'm not sure it was always true. But when we talk about the fatherhood of God and the way He deals with His children, this is really true. God proves His love when He goes to extreme measures to recover us from our own foolishness. I remember the story about a little boy who had a toy boat floating on a pond. And the boat drifted away from the shore, and the boy couldn't reach it. A man was passing by, saw what was happening, and began to throw stones into the water on the far side of the boat. The boy was very upset and said, "What are you doing to my boat?" And then something very interesting happened. The stones created ripples that slowly pushed the boat back toward the boy. The water was disturbed and no longer smooth, but the disturbance achieved the desired result. That is exactly how God's discipline works. If we allow it, it will drive us toward Him. If we don't allow it, it will drive us away from Him. But when we drift away from Him on the sea of sin or on the pond of unrighteousness, He throws the disturbing stones of loving discipline to push us back toward Himself. Some of you have been in stormy weather recently. The waves have been rough and the stones have been heavy. I want to remind you that this is not a sign God has abandoned you. It is proof that He loves you. If He did not love you, He would simply let you go. But you mean too much for Him to do that. Why does that happen to us? Why do we experience the discipline? To prove His love for us. And then secondly, to present a realistic picture of us. Hebrews says, "Exhort one another daily while it is called today, lest any of you be hardened through the deceitfulness of sin." Hebrews 3 warns us that sin lies to us. Sin does not tell us the truth. And the more we listen, the harder our hearts become. That is what happened to Jonah, and it can happen to us. We can invent the most creative explanations for why we are not doing what we know we ought to do. I mean, some of those stories deserve an award. There ought to be a ribbon handed out every year for the best excuse given in the face of clear scripture. I've heard a bunch of them, and they're overwhelming. I'm not talking about gray areas where the Bible is hard to understand. I'm talking about the plainly revealed Word of God. the simple and clear, thus says the Lord. I have watched people stand in direct opposition to it and then tell you how their disobedience is somehow part of God's plan. When you listen to it, you can hardly believe what you're hearing. The mind is capable of making up its own story to support attitudes which are not favorable toward the Lord. Here's something I've noticed over the years. Many people do not face the truth about their lives until the pain of disobedience finally catches up with them. In one way or another, that has been true of all of us. We tell ourselves it is not that bad. We convince ourselves everything will work out. We whisper that it is really all right. And then, without warning, reality shows up. And in the middle of that hard experience, our eyes finally begin to open. Sometimes God allows that moment so we can see what has been all along. His discipline is meant to strip away our excuses, wake us up, and bring us back to what is real and what is right. So he sends the storms and the big fish to prove his love for us and to present a realistic picture of us and to produce a greater maturity in us. God's correction produces a greater maturity in us. It grows us up. That's one of the clearest teachings in the New Testament. Without discipline, we simply don't grow in the Lord. The Bible is very honest. Hebrews 12:10 says that God disciplines us for our profit, that we may be partakers of his holiness. And James says, "My brethren, count it all joy when you fall into various trials, knowing that the testing of your faith produces patience. But let patience have its perfect work, that you may be perfect and complete, lacking nothing." And the word complete means finished, fully developed. God doesn't want to have half-formed believers. He is shaping men and women who resemble his son, and discipline is part of that shaping process. When you go through tough times, God is making you stronger and better, more capable of dealing with the issues of life. And then, this is the part I like the best. He does all of this in our lives. He allows this pain that we feel to provide a new start for us. And this is the thought I want you to remember if you don't remember anything else. God's discipline provides a new start for us. It allows us to begin again. Some of you feel overwhelmed by what has happened in your life, and you've stumbled and failed, and you're embarrassed by it, and you think God must surely be finished with you. But I want to tell you something with all my heart. He is not. God has gone to great lengths to recover you so he can restore you to usefulness and joy. And this is the story of the whole Bible. Noah stepped off the ark into a brand new world. Jacob was given a new name and a new future after wrestling with the Lord. Ruth found a new family and a new purpose when she was taken to Bethlehem. David was restored with a clean heart after his biggest failure. The prodigal son was welcomed home with a robe and a feast instead of rejection. Peter was recommissioned on the shore after denying the Savior three times. Paul was transformed from a persecutor into a preacher of grace. And Jonah was sent back to finish the work God had given him. You see, the fish was not the end of Jonah's story. It was God's way of helping him start over. He didn't put Jonah in that fish to ruin him. He put him there to rescue him and turn him around. And the same Lord who made a way for that stubborn prophet makes a way for us.

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2: For June Carter, sang with new honesty and began walking with a humble faith, though he admitted the struggle was never completely over. Chuck Colson learned the same lesson. He was once one of the most powerful men in America, serving in the White House under President Nixon. Then Watergate exploded and everything collapsed. He was convicted and sent to federal prison. Overnight, he went from a corner office to inmate number 22326. Prison took away his power, but prison gave him a new perspective. On a metal bunk in a noisy cell block, he read the Bible every day and prayed with a small group of inmates. Colson later said, "For the first time in my life, I could hear God speaking without the noise of power and position." After his release, he founded Prison Fellowship, bringing hope to prisoners and their families around the world. Looking back, Colson said, "I thank God for Watergate." That would be like Jonah saying, "I thank God for the whale." The stories of Cash and Colson sound a lot like Jonah's story. They bottomed out, but the bottom wasn't the end, because God has a way of meeting us there and giving us a new beginning. When we come to the end of ourselves, when we've tried all of our stuff and we know it doesn't work and we just keep getting further and further away from Him, finally one day we wake up and say, "Okay, God, whatever it is you want, I'm here. I will do it." I hope that maybe someone here today is like that. You were wondering, what in the world is God doing in my life? And perhaps through the life of Jonah, through the life of Johnny Cash and Chuck Colson, you see that God is never done with us. If we're His, He loves us, and He will pursue us, and He will take us from the bottom and take us back to where we belong, if we will just be honest enough to ask Him.
3: Amen. Amen. And thank you for joining us today. You know, I don't know about you, but when I have a story like this that I get to teach, I can't wait from Sunday to Sunday. And then other people come in. And actually, when the story's over, there's kind of a sadness in our church because we've involved ourselves in the life of this man and what God was doing in his life. And I hope you get involved as well, listening every day. So many of you are regular participators at Turning Point's study program. 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During this month, we're making available to all of our listeners the opportunity to get our beautiful calendar for 27. You say, "Dr. Jeremiah, isn't September a little bit early for a new calendar?" 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You'll be glad you did. It's a beautiful, beautiful thing. We'll see you next time.
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13: It's really important to understand that God the Father sent His Son and God the Son sent the Holy Spirit so that we can function in the body of Christ in these last days. So that God can do exactly what He desires to do in me and working through my life. I'm just the vessel and He's the master potter. He can do whatever He wants with the clay.

0: Welcome to Somebody Loves You Radio, the Bible teaching ministry of Raul Reese in Diamond Bar, California. It's good to have you along today for our continuing focus on living a Spirit-filled life. In today's message, Raul will challenge you to take an honest look at your own life to see if you fully surrendered to God and have committed to following the leading of His Holy Spirit. You'll see that your words, actions, and even your goals will change as you allow Him to transform you and direct your steps. With the message, The Power of the Holy Spirit in the Believer, here is Raul Reese in the book of Acts, chapter 1.
1: All of a sudden, Jesus Himself is coming along. He's coming to the end of His life, to the end of His ministry. And when you read John chapter 13, 14, 15, 16, and 17, the last five chapters of the Gospel of John, in those five chapters, 13 through 17, He speaks a last week to His disciples. He begins to prepare them for His absence and the replacement of Himself with the Holy Spirit. Listen to what Luke says to us in our text this morning, Acts chapter 1, verse 4 and 5. Let's read it and then we'll expound on this. He says, "And being assembled together with the disciples, Jesus, He commanded them not to depart from Jerusalem, but to wait for the promise of the Father, which He said, 'You have heard from Me, for John truly baptized you with water, but you shall be baptized with the Holy Spirit not many days from now.'" Notice what He's telling them. You guys, you need to wait to be empowered. If you're going to live in this world, you need the power of the Holy Spirit. Because where they're heading, man, they're going to be prosecuted, they're going to be persecuted, they're going to be defamed, and they're going to be killed. Except for one, John the Beloved. And another one, Judas, will kill himself. He'll commit suicide. But the rest of them, they're going to die horrible deaths. And they would never be able to do it apart from the Holy Spirit's power. Nobody can. So the Holy Spirit is very important in the life of the believer. I want to ask you a question today as I ask myself that question. Who is governing your life today? Satan? Your passions? Your desires? Or is it the Holy Spirit? Because that makes a real division from the natural man, the carnal man, and the spiritual man. Because when you come to that experience of being born again of the Holy Spirit, even if you're carnal or you're spiritual, if you really have come to Jesus Christ, guess what? You can't get away with your flesh, desires, or sin in your life. You can't. The Holy Spirit convicts you. He came to convict the world of sin, righteousness, and judgment. John chapter 16, verse 7 through 11. He says He came to convict the world of sin. Why? Because we missed the mark. Of righteousness, because by faith I can repent and come to Jesus Christ. And He says what? Of sin, righteousness, and of judgment. In judgment, why? Because the devil already is being judged by Jesus Christ. He has no power in me or through me. I'm in the light. He's in the darkness. When you walk into a room, it's pitch dark. You can stumble and hit walls and hit furniture and you can get hurt. But what you need to do is find the switch. And when you get to the switch, if you turn it on, what happens? The darkness disappears. That's what happens when you're born again. The darkness is no longer there. The light rules very brightly. And that's really something that each one of us needs not only to know, we need to understand it. Paul the Apostle, in speaking to the Roman church in chapter 8, 1 through 4, speaks to them concerning the power of the flesh and the power of the Spirit. He says this, "Therefore, there is no condemnation to those who are in Christ Jesus, who do not walk according to the flesh, but according to the Spirit. For the law of the Spirit is life in Christ Jesus, has made me free from the law of sin and death. For what the law could never do in that it was weak through the flesh, God did it by sending His only Son, Jesus Christ, in the likeness of sinful flesh. And on account of sin, He condemned sin in the flesh, that the righteousness requirement of the law might be fulfilled in us who do not walk according to the flesh, but according to the Holy Spirit. Notice the difference. Walking in the flesh, there's no power. Walking in the Spirit, oh yeah, a lot of power. A lot of power God gives to us. That's why in Acts chapter 1, verse 8, the promise was given to the church. He said this, "But you shall receive power when the Holy Spirit has come upon you." There's a third preposition in the Greek. You see, back in John chapter 14, with, in, now, upon. Epi. It comes upon you. Has come upon you, then you shall be martyrs, witnesses to me in Jerusalem, in all of Judea, all of Samaria, and unto the ends of the earth, the four corners of the earth. You become a witness wherever you go. Why? Because of the Holy Spirit. And studying the New Testament, going back to the Old Testament, you go back to the book of Joel and the minor prophets there in the Old Testament. And in the book of Joel, the prophet Joel says to us in chapter 2, again, notice, in verse 28 to 32, way before Jesus ever came, way before the Holy Spirit was ever given, the promise was given, listen, almost 1,000 years before Jesus ever came. That God was going to empower not only Christ, but He was going to empower us in the last days with the Holy Spirit. The Holy Spirit has been here 1,900 years already. He said this, "And it shall come to pass afterwards that I will pour my Holy Spirit on all flesh. Your sons, your daughters shall prophesy. Your old men shall dream dreams. Your young men shall see visions. And also on my handmaids," or my men servants, "and my maid servants, I will pour out my Spirit on those days. And I will show you wonders in the heavens and the earth, blood, fire, pillars of smoke. The sun shall be turned into darkness, the moon into blood, before the coming of the great awesome day of the Lord. And it shall come to pass that whoever calls on the name of the Lord shall be saved. For in Mount Zion and in Jerusalem there shall be a deliverance, as the Lord has said, among the remnant whom the Lord calls." Joel was talking to us about the last days before the great tribulation would ever come. That God in those days would be what? Baptizing people with His Holy Spirit. It's been here 1900 years. One of these days, the Holy Spirit will be taken, according to Paul in 2 Thessalonians chapter 2. Once the presence of the real church of Jesus Christ is taken out of the way at the rapture of the church, the Holy Spirit's presence will not be upon the earth. It will be like the Old Testament days, only on certain people. Read your Bibles. The tribulation people will not have the Holy Spirit. They'll be like the Old Testament saints. They have to believe by faith without anything to see. So it's really important that we understand that here God, through the Holy Spirit, is giving us insight to what He desires from each one of us individually. So the promise is to who? To those that believe in Jesus Christ, according to Acts 1, 4 through 5. Then in Joel chapter 2:28, the Father says that in the last days, He would pour out His Holy Spirit upon all flesh. Nobody will be without excuse. And then the Holy Spirit would come and empower the church with great power. Acts 1:8 said that. And then second point is the work of the Holy Spirit among believers. What does it do? Number one, it regenerates a person. Remember Jesus speaking to Nicodemus in John chapter 3:3, when He came among the Nicodemus. The reason I bring Him up is because He was a Pharisee. And the Pharisees of that time, There were 6,000 members. And Nicodemus was one of the 72 that came not by day, he snuck out by night and asked Jesus, what must I do to inherit eternal life? And Jesus says, you must be born again of the Holy Spirit. You must. It's not through infant baptism. It's not through adult baptism. It's not by joining a church and signing a piece of paper. It's not by giving money to a church. It is only by the supernatural power of the Holy Spirit of regeneration, being born again of the Holy Spirit, that a person can enter heaven. Think of how many of our loved ones have never been regenerated. Think of people that you know, they go to church every Sunday, but they're never regenerated by the Holy Spirit. That means that when you're regenerated by the Holy Spirit, there is a definitely change in your life, in attitude, supernaturally. That's why Paul in 2 Corinthians 5:17 says, therefore, if any man or woman becomes a Christian, all things are passed away. Behold, everything has become brand new. Brand new. 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Everything we do is new. We're not the same people. We may look the same, but we're not the same people. That's what makes a difference in regeneration.
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1: Secondly, the Holy Spirit indwells the believer. He's not outside, He's inside of you. He lives in you. That's why in Romans chapter 8, 11, he says, but if the Spirit of God who raised Jesus Christ from the dead is dwelling in you, He who raised Christ from the dead will also give life to your mortal bodies through the Spirit of God who is dwelling in you. Where is His home? Your heart. Thirdly, He came to anoint you. The anointing of the Holy Spirit. In 1 John chapter 2, verse 20 to 21, he says, but you have an anointing from the Holy One, and you know all things. I have not written to you because you don't know the truth, but because you know it, and that no lie is of the truth. The anointing of the Holy Spirit supernaturally is given to each one of us that are born again by the Holy Spirit of God. Very important. That's what makes the difference. And then He is also the baptizer. He baptizes believers with the Holy Spirit. Remember on the day of Pentecost, they were all sitting in one place, and then all of a sudden, a sound from heaven came like wind blowing, and they were what? Kind of like a picture of tongues, of flaming tongues over their heads, and they were all baptized with the Holy Spirit, and they were all speaking in tongues, and they were all saying what? Glorifying God, including the mother of Jesus, Mary. The Holy Spirit. And then the Holy Spirit is the one that guides us in our lives. We need to be careful how we're guided. He says in John 16:13, he says, however, when He, the Holy Spirit of truth, has come, He will guide you into all truth, for He will not speak of His own authority, but whatever He listens to, He will speak, and He will tell you even of things to come. Wow. He's the one that gives us information. When we pray, when we spend time before the Lord. And then He said that He's also the sanctifier, the one that sets people apart. In Romans 15:16, He says, that I might be a minister of Jesus Christ to the Gentiles, ministering the gospel of God. Paul says that the offering of the Gentiles might be acceptable, and notice, sanctified by the Holy Spirit, set apart by the Holy Spirit of God. And then I like the next one. It bears witness as a believer. The Holy Spirit. Romans 8:6. For to be carnally minded is death, but to be spiritually minded in life is to what? To have peace in your life. And then you know what? When you're feeling bad and you're going through a trial, or you're going through somebody's death, or you know you feel bummed out, guess what he's there for to do? He's there to comfort you. He's the comforter. Paracletus. The one that will comfort you in your needs. In John 14:16-26, he said this, and I will pray to the Father, Jesus said, and I will give you another helper that he may abide with you forever, the Spirit of truth, which the world cannot receive because it neither sees him nor knows him, but you know him, for he dwells with you and will be in you. Notice that. He dwells with you and is in you. He says, I will not leave you as orphans. I will come to you. And then verse 26, but the helper, the Holy Spirit, whom the Father will send in my name, he will teach you all things, and check this out, and bring all things to your remembrance as that I ever said to you. So when you read the Bible, you study the Bible, and for weeks and months that go by, and even years, the Word of God is always there in your brain, in the computer, and then guess what happens? It gets backed up, and when you need it, it comes up. The Holy Spirit. He's the one that has it for us. And then you know what it does? It brings joy to the life of the believer. In Romans 14:17, he says, for the kingdom of God is not eating or drinking, but it's righteousness and peace and joy in the Holy Spirit of God. That's the Christian life. I like the next one. Because the next one is used all over the place. He's a discerner. He gives you discernment from Satan, false teachers, false prophets. When something is not right, the Holy Spirit warns you. In 1 John 4:1, he says, beloved, do not believe every spirit, but test the spirits whether they are of God, because many false prophets have gone out into the world. By this you know the Spirit of God, that every spirit that confesseth that Jesus Christ has come in the flesh is of God. Talk to the Mormons. Talk to the Jehovah's Witnesses. Talk to the Unitarians. Talk to any cult and ask them, did Jesus Christ come in the flesh? You know what they'll say? No. Then what does he say? Check this out. He says, and every spirit that does not confess that Jesus Christ has come in the flesh is not of God, and this is the spirit of the Antichrist. Wow. And what else? Which you have heard was coming, and now already it's in the world. You are of God, little children, and have overcome them, because he who is in you is greater than he who is in the world. Satan has nothing to do in my life. Why? Greater is he that is in me, Jesus Christ, the Holy Spirit. And what? Satan can't touch me. It's only by permission. And when God gives permission, he gives me what? The liberty, and he gives me the joy, and he gives me the power to overcome. I love the way God's word speaks. And then those that have the Holy Spirit, guess what you do? You bear fruit that is lasting. Galatians 5:22-23. But the fruit of the Holy Spirit is what? Love, joy, peace, long-suffering, kindness, goodness, faithfulness, gentleness, self-control. And against such there is no law. No law. Love is the key to the Christian life. And then you have the diversity of the gifts of the Holy Spirit. What do you mean? Well, in Romans 12:6-8, he tells you about the gifts. 1 Corinthians 12:9-11, he tells you more about the gifts. Ephesians 4:11-16, some more of the gifts. A total in three chapters of 21 gifts of the Holy Spirit. And yet, Christ is the head, and some of us want to be the hand, or the foot, or an ear, or an eye, and maybe God made you the toe in darkness all the time. but you don't want to be smelly. That's just the way it is. Everybody here has a gift. You may be a thumb, you may be a toe, you may be a nose, an eye, an ear. God is the head. Christ is the head. And nobody should ever jump and try to be a hand if God never called you to be a hand. You will be in trouble. You got to be what God called you to be. Very important. The Holy Spirit doesn't bring confusion. It brings peace and order. God is a God of order. So it's really important for me to pray, okay, God, what are my gifts? He starts out in 1 Corinthians chapter 12, 3 to 11. He says, therefore, I make known to you that no one speaking by the Holy Spirit of God calls Jesus accursed. No one can say that Jesus is Lord except by the Holy Spirit. And then there are diversities of gifts, but the same Spirit. There are differences of ministries, but the same Lord. And there are diversities of activities, but the same God who works in all of them. You see? The body of Christ is huge. Many, many hands, many, many feet, many toes, many eyes, many ears, many noses, many mouths. God's a God of order. But the main head is who? Christ. And without the head, there is no body. The body's out of whack. No balance. You see? It can't operate. It can't function. It needs the head to function.
0: 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And when you obey the Holy Spirit, you can trust Him to fill you with all that you need to carry out God's will. Now here's Raul Reese once again with a closing comment.
1: So it's really important that we understand if this is true, then we as believers need to understand that every one of us need the Holy Spirit. And then at the same time, listen to me very carefully. Paul the Apostle, Ephesians 4:30. If you live a life of carnality and sin, guess what happens to the Holy Spirit? Because He's a person. He is grieved. You're hurting the Holy Spirit of God. He cannot work effectively in your life. It's really important to understand that God the Father sent His Son, and God the Son sent the Holy Spirit, so that we can function in the body of Christ in these last days, so that we can be empowered with God's grace and love and mercies. And we can make the right decisions and witness to the people of God. And we can win people to the Lord, so that God can do exactly what He desires to do in me and working through my life. I'm just the vessel, and He's the master potter. He can do whatever He wants with the clay.
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15: We don't do what we do to please men. We don't do what we do to please the boss. We don't do what we do to get the big money. That's not the idea. The right diligence is this. As servants of Christ, we do the will of God from the inside. And what is the will of God? That you work the way God wants you to. And you do it not because the boss is watching, but because the Lord is watching, right?
16: 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From service industry workers demanding higher wages to teachers picketing City Hall to unions going on strike, it seems there is constant conflict between employees and employers. The question is, how can you honor Christ whether you are the employee or the boss? Consider that question as we continue John MacArthur's study titled Wisdom for the Workplace. Today you're going to see God's perspective on labor relations and how following his plan will produce the kind of benefits package, so to speak, that you can really appreciate. So now here's John to show you a trait that's vital to both employees and their bosses.
15: Let's see what God's terms are for this relationship of employees and employers. First, the submission of the servants in verses 5 to 8. The submission of the servants in verses 5 to 8. And here is the pattern for all employees, and we're going to go through pretty quickly. This is for all from Paul's time till today. Let's see what it is. Servants, and here's the right behavior. That's where he starts. Right behavior. Be obedient. Be obedient to them that are your masters. Same word used to speak of children. We are to respond to their commands and their direction. A spirit-filled Christian, chapter 5:18 is where this all begins, be filled with the Spirit. And if you're spirit-filled, you will respond. And it's a continuous present in the Greek, keep on obeying. Be an obedient employee. When you go to work, do what they tell you to do. Really important. You might say, oh, you don't know my employer. He's unjust and inequitable and all of this. Well, the Bible has something to say about that. You say we have every right to protest, we have every right to walk out, we have every right to strike and so forth and so on because our boss is so and so and so. Well, 1 Peter says what you need to hear. 1 Peter 2:18. Servants, and here he uses the word for household servants, be subject to your masters with all fear, not only to the good and gentle, but also to the perverse. You mean I'm supposed to be submissive to some perverse boss? Yes, because this is worthy of thanks. If a man for conscience toward God endure grief and suffer wrongfully. In other words, God says obey. So you say, even if he's perverse, I'll obey. And even though you suffer, your conscience toward God is right. And God will reward that. Verse 20. For what glory is it if when you are buffeted for your faults, you take it patiently? But if when you do well, you suffer for it and take it patiently, this is acceptable with God. When you're working as hard as you can and the guy's oppressing you and you're doing it unto God, blessed are you. The Bible says whether your employer is a perverse man or a godly man, you are to be obeying him. Now, of course, that comes to the point where if he asks you to do something that is evil, immoral, against the word of God, that's when you have to stop right there and say we ought to obey God rather than men at this point. But anything short of a moral issue, you are to respond. Now imagine what this was like. Because in Paul's day and Peter's day, slaves became Christians. And all of a sudden, slaves becoming Christians were raised to a nobler standing before God. They now knew the beginning and the end of the universe. They had divine truth. They were sons of the King. They had been lifted up and elevated and glorified. And their natural response would be to say, man, I'm not taking orders from that guy anymore. I'm a believer. I'm a child of the King. I'm a son of God. I am going to reign with him forever. I'm going to judge the earth. I'm not going to listen to this guy telling me this perverse master of mine. And you know what would have happened? They would have absolutely destroyed Christian testimony. And so the Apostle Paul says, no matter what your master's like, and Peter says it too, no matter what your master's like, you constantly obey that master. This is vital. This is vital. Because we want the world to know that being a Christian doesn't make you disgruntled. Being a Christian doesn't make you better than everybody else. Being a Christian doesn't make you a lousy worker. Being a Christian doesn't spin your head off into some never-never land where all you're doing is thinking spiritual thoughts all the time and you can't stay at the job. But being a Christian would give you a new imperative and a new inspiration and a new commitment to an honest and faithful day's work. Frankly, people at the office or at the job, they're not going to listen to anything you say about Christ if they don't see in your life real commitment to work. And to be a good employee. You say, but I've been unjustly punished. I don't get what I ought to get. They don't pay me enough and so forth. Well, change jobs. That's one option. I saw that back in the Old Testament. If the slave wasn't happy where he was, go where he's happy. But if you're there and you've made the commitment, then you need to give all you can. All you can. You say, well, What about if I work for a Christian? You know, this is another kind of a problem, because some people work for a Christian, they think they can do less. But in 1 Timothy 6:1, let as many servants as are under the yoke count their own masters worthy of all honor, that the name of God and his doctrine be not blasphemed. Same thought as in Titus. You better work hard for your master so that God's name isn't blasphemed. And they that have believing masters, let them not despise them because they are brethren, but rather do them service because they're faithful and beloved, partakers of the benefit. In other words, if you would serve with all your heart for someone who's not your brother, for God's sake, you certainly would serve someone who is your brother, right? So whether you've got a Christian or a non-Christian, whether you've got a good guy or a bad guy or whatever, it's all the same. Servants, obey your masters. That's the right behavior. The right perspective, look at verse 5 again. According to the flesh. According to the flesh. In other words, the perspective is this is a human temporal relationship and that is all. The employer has authority only in that area, not the spiritual. And I think Paul is regulating here what could have been an abuse in the early church, where the employer would run the employee and the servants and the slaves, and then when they got to the church, you see, he'd be doing it again. And that's where Paul says, cool it. Galatians 3:28, in Christ there's neither male nor female, Jew nor Greek, bond nor free. We are all one. And so when we get into the assembly of believers, we don't do that anymore. That is only according to the flesh. That is only a temporal thing. So the right behavior is obedience. The right perspective is that it is only a temporal issue. That leads to the right attitude. He says the right attitude is with fear and trembling. Now, some of you say, boy, that's the way I work. I'm afraid of that guy. I'm afraid. But isn't that kind of thing? It's the fear and trembling that should be translated reverence and respect. Reverence and respect. Why? Because God has ordained the authority submission principle. If you can't reverence and respect the individual for who he is, then, or she is, then respect them for the place they have in the design of God. Because God has designed some in authority, some in submission. And so it is a matter of honor, respect, and reverence. We just read you 1 Timothy 6 where it says, honor your master. This is your attitude. You ought to realize that God has established authority and submission. God has allowed him to be there and you to be where you are. It isn't the fear and trembling of shaking in your boots every time he comes around, but it's the respect and the honor. Because God has ordained this. God has assigned you that task. Do you know something? Where you work is a mission field that God has placed you on. And you have a responsibility there. And so your service to your employer is an act of service to God. And so that is the perspective that is necessary. You must realize that you are only doing this temporally, but the attitude is that you are reverent toward it because it is a divine principle. It is a divine principle that you're responding to. Now, fourthly, talks about the right commitment. If you have the right behavior, moving along the right perspective with the right attitude, you're going to have the right commitment. And this is really great. Verse 5 says, in singleness of your heart. In singleness of your heart. What does singleness of your heart mean? It means undivided, honest, upright, loyal commitment. In other words, you have one thing in your mind. Single-heartedly, you do your job. Loyalty, commitment to do your very best all the time. People, this is so practical. It's just amazing. 1 Thessalonians 4:10, and indeed you do it toward all the brethren who are in Macedonia. We beseech you, brethren, increase more and more. Listen, study to be quiet, to do your own business, work with your own hands, as we commanded you, that you may walk honestly toward them that are outside and may lack nothing. In other words, do your job, keep your mouth shut, work with your hands, and you'll be an honor to God. Do your job. Singleness of heart. 60 minutes of work for 60 minutes of pay. Give it all you've got. It's really important. Boy, how practical this is. If we want to turn things around and see a difference, and if we're really filled with the Spirit of God, it'll be visible on the job because we'll have the right behavior with the right perspective, with the right attitude and the right level of commitment and the right motive. Look at the end of verse 5. As unto Christ. As unto Christ. You mean my boss is representative of Christ? You are to do your job as if Christ were there. Why? Because he is. And he is the ultimate paymaster, believe me. He is the ultimate paymaster. We'll see that in a moment. The words show, and I want you to get this, that there is no difference, now get this, there is no difference between your Christian life and your job. There's no secular. There's no secular thing. Your job is service rendered as unto Christ. Whatever you do, whether you eat or drink or whatever you do, do it all to the what? Glory of God. 1 Corinthians 10:31. Present your bodies a living sacrifice. In other words, your very living is a sacrifice to God. Your very working is an offering given to Him. Your job is service to Christ. That's a critical thing. And people talk all the time about full-time service. Every Christian's in full-time service. Every single one. I don't know any part-time Christian living. Do you? Today I'm a Christian. Tomorrow I don't know. Tuesday through Saturday I don't know. But Sunday and Monday I'm a real Christian. No, no. It's a full-time thing. Full-time service. Everything you do is service to Christ. People say, oh, you know, I just wish I could quit my lousy job. And they're a poor worker or they're lazy or they don't have any diligence and they want to get out of it. They say, I want to go into the ministry. You know, the ministry does not need deadbeats. Well, it really does. We got a lot of them anyway, but we don't need them. But there's a lot of them around. But you know, people say, oh, I want to get in the ministry. Listen, there's two reasons why you may not be in the ministry. Number one, it just isn't God's will. And that's okay too, because what I do is significant for me and what you do is significant for you. And there's no sense in switching the two. There's nothing better than something else. We just want to be in God's will, right? So number one, you may not be in the ministry because that isn't where God wants you. But number two, you may not be in the ministry because you haven't been faithful over little and God isn't dumb enough to put you Lord over much. And if you can't do your service to Christ in your job, then who's to say you're ever going to do it in the church? Start where you are. Faithful over little, Lord over much. In verse 6, he says the same thing, essentially. But he adds not only the right act or the right behavior, the right perspective, the right attitude, the right commitment, the right motive, and now the right diligence. Not with eye service as men pleasers. Now, what is he saying here? What is our right diligence? We are to be diligent all the time, not with eye service. That means not just working when the boss is looking. Eye service, you know what eye service is? Well, you're just going like this all the time. See, you're rolling your head around to see who's checking on you. I got to go in the office today because the boss is coming today. I got to put my hours in. I got to clock in. Then I'll do eye service. Salary evaluation time. You really start cranking it out. Well, you know, they're talking about salary, boy, and you're frothing at the mouth and spinning wheels. Smoke coming out behind you. This is eye service, but we are to have a steady pace of loyal commitment that shows diligence all the time, not with eye service, as men pleasers. We don't do what we do to please men. We don't do what we do to get the approval of men. We don't do what we do to please the boss. We don't do what we do to get the big money, to get the raise. That's not the idea. What we do, the right diligence is this. As servants of Christ, we do the will of God from the inside, you see? And what is the will of God? That you work the way God wants you to. And you do it not because the boss is watching, but because the Lord is watching, right? The Lord is the ultimate paymaster. The Lord is the one checking. The Lord is the one evaluating. And right diligence involves that kind of commitment. We serve Christ, verse 6 says, doing the will of God from the heart. Verse 7 repeats the same thing. With a ready mind, doing service as to the Lord and not to men. It's the same thing. The end of verse 5, as unto Christ. Verse 6, as servants of Christ. Verse 7, doing service to the Lord. It's all three verses are saying the same thing. We are not serving men. You are not serving your boss. You are not serving your company, your corporation, your foreman. What you're doing is serving God. And every day's work and every task in that day should be an offering given to God to prove your devotion to Him, to prove the reality of a Spirit-filled life. Why? That His nature may be adorned, His testimony may be enhanced, the credibility of His person may be uplifted. And so when you get up in the morning, it's, I'm going to serve the Lord today. Get out there and pump that gas and make those hamburgers. Do it to the glory of Christ. But that isn't the way you usually go, oh, I gotta go to work. Down on that crummy deal and you don't even have the right perspective. It's an offering to God. And if you're faithful over that, who knows what the Lord might do for you? Who knows? Paul was a tent maker, but God had better things, greater things. And who knows if you're faithful. But even if you stay being a tent maker, that's okay if that's His will, because that's the best thing for you. And so, as you approach each day, today is a day of service to the Lord, and today I'm going to vow that whatever my hand finds to do will be done to the glory of God, that His truth may be adorned in my life, and that people seeing me may glorify Him. If you seek to please men, you corrupt your motive. If you seek to do what only the boss watches you do, you mess up your mind. You're serving Christ, and in case you don't think so, look at verse 8. Knowing that whatever good thing any man does. Listen, whatever good work you do, you say, well, the boss never knows it. He doesn't see it. Everybody else gets a credit. They keep pushing people past me. They don't know that I'm really the one doing it. But listen, whatever good thing any man does, the same shall he receive from the Lord, whether he's bond slave or a free man. God doesn't miss one thing that you deserve. And you know what? One of these days, it's all going to come cashing in on your account. The question is, are you going to scratch and claw for it now, or are you going to be diligent and faithful and let God give it to you in the kingdom? And so God lays down the standard of how we are to work. Let's turn the tables in closing. It's only one verse because we've already given all the principles. They're just applied here to the other side. The submission of the master in verse 9. What is the employer's task? I love this. Ye masters, do the same things to them. What do you mean the same things? First of all, the right goal. And what does the same things refer to? I believe the antecedent to that is at the end of verse 6. Doing the will of God from the heart. You do the same thing. You be spirit controlled and do God's will. And what is God's will? God's will is that you are reverent, that you are single-minded, that you be an employer who realizes that you are serving Jesus Christ. That's it. You serve an employer's role like you expect them to serve you. Same standards, the same fairness, the same equity, the same diligence, the same hard work, the same godliness, the same Christ-likeness, the same adorning of the doctrine of God. Listen, as an employer, you be sure that Christ is manifest in your life. You be sure that God is manifest in your decisions. You be sure that what you do is a single-minded commitment to the needs of those employees, to put out the very best product in the very best way without compromise, to not cheat or do what is wrong, but to do the will of God from deep in your heart. And realize as an employer that you're answerable to Christ, not a board and not the employees, but Jesus Christ Himself. Do the same thing with the right spirit, secondly. Verse 9 says, forbearing threatening. Hold back from threats. Don't intimidate your employees by yelling at them. Don't use verbal abuse. That was a temptation and still is. The spirit-controlled employer is gentle. He's never divisive or derisive. He's never abusive. He's never threatening. And he says, you ought to have the right goal, doing the same things with the right attitude, not being abusive, based on the right standard. I love this. Knowing that your master also is in heaven. Who is the standard for masters? Who is the greatest master of all? The Lord Jesus Christ. You treat your employees like Christ treats you. See? That's the way. And finally, the right equity. Play no favorites, neither is there respect of persons with him. You be fair, you be equitable, you do not be abusive or threatening, and you realize that you are called to do the will of God, to meet their needs with singleness of heart, to fulfill all God's will. Listen, you get spirit-filled employees and spirit-filled employers working like this, and we can see something different than the confusion and chaos we see in our world today. Because we'll have people being unselfish, doing the will of God. Let's pray. Father, we've touched on such a practical area. We ask that you'd give us grace to fulfill what we know to be true. God, make us the kind of spirit-filled people you want us to be in our marriages, in our families, at our jobs. For your glory, we pray. Amen.
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2: An unleashing of anger in our culture, and it basically comes because for the last 25 years, there has been the constant promotion of self-esteem. The lie, the damage done by the lie of self-esteem that you're the most important person in the world has created people who, when they don't get what they want, they're just angry. I grew up in a family, and I was told things like this: others are more significant than you. Think not on your own things, but on the things of others. Consider others better than yourselves. That's what builds patience, kindness, compassion. I would go at the issue of anger, and in a kind and gracious way, if the opportunity presents it, I would just mention that this is anger, and anger is a destructive thing. You don't want to give yourself into anger. And then kindly, I would say, I'm here to help you, but I can't help you if we can't get past your anger. Be straightforward.
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8: Ronald Reagan understood that preserving liberty required more than defending it. It had to be taught. In his 1989 farewell address, Reagan warned America about the danger of losing its national memory. If we forget what we did, we won't know who we are. Reagan understood that a free nation cannot preserve principles its people no longer understand. Every generation must learn why America's freedoms matter, understand the sacrifices that secured them, and accept the responsibilities that come with self-government. Liberty cannot be simply inherited. It must be intentionally passed from one generation.

0: to the next. Because when we fail to teach the meaning of freedom, we eventually lose the will to preserve it. So, are we preparing the next generation merely to inherit liberty, or teaching them why it is worth preserving?
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18: Where do you turn when life stops making sense? Some of us reach for expertise, more education, more information, more voices weighing in. But what if the wisdom we're chasing can't be mined, purchased, or learned in any classroom? What if it comes from somewhere else entirely? Today on Insight for Living, Chuck Swindoll continues his study in the book of Job, guiding us toward priorities that anchor the soul when everything is shifting, and pointing us to the one true source of the wisdom we so desperately need. We're in Job chapter 27.
19: Thinking God's thoughts is our highest goal. I've sometimes referred to this as thinking theologically, thinking biblically. That's why I'm such a proponent of scripture memory. You can never think more acutely God's thoughts than when you quote back to Him or to life situations God's Word. Think of Job's situation. He is bankrupt. He is childless. He is friendless. His body is covered with boils. He's living with a high fever, intense pain. He is misunderstood. He is blamed. He is rejected. How in the world does he go on? His view of God keeps him going, and not what others are telling him. He recommits himself to things that matter. In fact, he says because he is so focused, he will not pad the record. He will not speak deceitfully. He will not tell them what is not true. That brings us to the second. Go back to verse 3. As long as life is in me and the breath of God is in my nostrils, my lips certainly will not speak unjustly, nor will my tongue mutter deceit. Far be it from me that I should declare you right. Till I die, I will not put away my integrity from me. Second priority. Walking in integrity is the only way to live. The first, thinking God's thoughts is our highest goal. The second, walking in integrity is the only way to live. He won't skate. He won't fake it. He won't deceive them. He will not lie. He will tell them the truth. What's the third priority? Realizing that wrong will not ultimately triumph. Realizing that wrong will not ultimately triumph brings us a sense of justice. Job now has begun to see it. And that leads him then to a subject that has been in the back of his mind perhaps since the bottom dropped out of his life. And that's the subject of wisdom. Wisdom. So he begins to write in chapter 28, albeit poetically. So engineers, you won't enjoy it. I know he'll spend 14 verses coming to the point, but try your best to tolerate it, okay? This is beautiful writing, and he's building to a climax of a question. He just goes about it in a poetic way. And it's leading him toward his fourth priority. Surely there is a mine for silver, and surely there is a place where they refine gold, and we've seen both. We know of both. Iron is taken from the dust, and copper is smelted from the rock. Man puts an end to darkness, and to the farthest limit, he searches out the rock in gloom and deep shadow, describes him sinking shafts, verse 4, and from the earth, there's food above, and there's fire below, and the rocks, verse 6, are the source of sapphires. This is beautiful poetry. The dust contains gold. The path no bird of prey knows, nor has the falcon's eye caught sight of it. Oh, that's the first hint. He's looking for something. It's wisdom. It's not in the earth. It's not in the ore. It's not in the copper. It's not in the gold. It's not in the skies. The falcon hasn't seen it as high as he may fly. He continues, the proud beasts have not trodden it, nor has the fierce lion passed over it. It's not out in the field where the beasts live. He puts his hand on the flint. He overturns the mountains at the base. He hews out channels. This is man at work on this earth. He hews out channels through the rocks. His eye sees anything precious. He dams up the streams from flowing, and what is hidden he brings out to the light. But where is wisdom? Where can wisdom be found, and where is the place of understanding? Man does not know its value, nor is it found in the land of the living. The deep says, it's not with me. The sea answers, it is not with me. Even pure gold cannot be given in exchange for it. Look at what he's saying. Dig into the earth, you'll find precious metals, but you won't find wisdom. Probe into the outer spaces and the mysteries will unfold, but you won't find wisdom. Study nature's wonders and all that this earth holds for you, and it will be exciting discoveries, but you won't find wisdom. This assures us that as helpful as an education is, or reading widely, or traveling broadly, or being mentored by the brightest, none of that will give you wisdom. Not found in textbooks, not found in discoveries, not found in inventions, not found in anyone else's mind. Priority four, seeking wisdom through human effort is a waste of time. It is a waste of time. By the way, it's a good time to stop and just give you the simple definition of wisdom. The word is used often in the wisdom literature, of course, and need to define it on occasion. Wisdom, I believe, is looking at life from God's point of view. Looking at life as God sees it. That's why it's so valuable to think God's thoughts after him. You look at children as God looks at them. You look at child rearing as God considers child rearing. You look at family as God looks at it. You interpret events as God would interpret them. You see the long view. You see the truth that is in even the midst of the lies. You see beyond the lie to what is really the truth, is what I'm trying to say. So that's wisdom, looking at life from God's point of view. Understanding is responding to life's challenges as God would have us respond. Not in panic, not in confusion. Not losing our way, not giving up those things that are invaluable to us and the principles of integrity. We respond to life's challenges as God would have us respond. We trust him. We believe in him. Like our friend in China, we refuse to be afraid. We don't operate our lives according to human impulses. As we'll read in this very chapter, God determines the length of our days. And so you don't have to be afraid of dying. Just be glad he doesn't tell you way ahead of time. So you spend all your days wondering if, you know, what it's going to be like. You don't know. I mean, he waits till the last second and then you're gone. So you don't have to worry about it. You can get a great night's sleep and then die that next morning. And you would have never gotten a good sleep if you'd have known that next morning you're going to die. So he doesn't tell you about it. He has it determined. He doesn't go, he died. That's not the way he responds. He has you living, and he then takes you from this earth, some in their 30s, some in their 40s, some in their 60s, some in their 90s. And it's God's calling, so you can take that plane ride. You can live your life. You can open your blinds and unlock your door and walk out into the sunlight, and you can live your life engaged in people's lives, and you don't have to worry about some sinister force around every corner. God's in charge. What a great way to live. You say, Chuck, that sounds almost haphazard. Well, so be it. Haphazard, go after it. You're trusting in a sovereign God. You're not worried about it. I mean, I have people that sit next to me on a plane, they're going through their beads. Relax. It's okay. I had one lady, I'd never met her mother. She said, would you hold my hand? I said, yeah, that's fine. You know, I looked around. I just made sure there wasn't some charter member in the church sitting there. It's like, I held her hand. I thought she was going to squeeze the blood out of it. It's like, I just always hate the takeoffs. And I said, you know, it's going to be okay. Well, I'll talk to you in a minute. Wait a minute. Look, lady, get a shot. You know, it's okay. We took off. She goes, oh, I said, we really helped take off, didn't we? She said, well, that isn't very funny, she said. I'm back there, you know, trying to keep the thing going. Relax. Yeah, we got a great God. And when he says it's over, it's over. That's all. No big deal. Life goes on. That's how God wants us to look at life. Otherwise, we're not worth a toot. We're spending all our time worried about, you know, I go down to the store and there's going to be a terrorist at the store. You know, there probably won't be, not the stores I go to, you know. It'd just be the same old dull groceries, you know. They'll be there. You just go do it. Relax. Relax. I don't get wisdom from people that grip my hand on the airplane or feed me all the fear stuff. Does that mean I don't prepare? Of course it doesn't. I love the old American revolutionary comment. Trust in God, but keep your powder dry. You know, keep your gun loaded. I'm getting really weird in this age of my life. Do I care? I do not care. Anyway, back to verse 20. Where then does... No, don't applaud. I'll be way out of control if you do that. Verse 20. Where then does wisdom come from, and where is the place of understanding? That's the question. Not where does opinion come from. I gave you 50 sources. Most of them aren't worth listening to. But where does wisdom come from? Where does the place of understanding? Verse 23, God understands its way. He knows its place. He looks to the ends of the earth. He sees everything under the heavens. Is that great or what? We see a little tiny, like looking through a toilet paper roll. About that big. That's about all we see. I probably could have used another illustration, but that, you know what I'm talking about. It's about all we see. God has it all seen. He sees it all. And he isn't panicked. It's running its course exactly as he planned it. And his grace washes over all of us. It's a wonderful way to live. Verse 26, he's the one that sets the limit for the rain and course of the thunderbolt. He saw it and declared it, established it and searched it out. And to man he said, behold, the fear of the Lord, that is wisdom. Wow. You can get 4 PhDs and never get that taught to you. Even in the finest of universities, there's no course on the fear of the Lord. But you will rise in the morning with this awesome respect for God and this hatred for sin. And it's amazing how you'll be able to see life as he wants you to see it and respond as he would have you respond. It begins with the fear of God. I mean, God says it. And to depart from evil is understanding. Fifth priority. Cultivating a healthy and holy fear of the Lord gives us wisdom and understanding. There is a man in our congregation who has recently had brain surgery. The tumor in the frontal part of the brain, of the cranium, was pushing his brain back and taking his memory it was growing. Because we're friends, I saw him at the hospital recently, and he had this scar from his ear on one side across the top of his head to his ear on the other side, all with brads, closing up the incision where they went into it and took it all, he's doing great. He's laying there on the bed when I walk in. He breaks into a smile, and I realized that my going was a different reason than I'd thought. Because in going, I got wisdom, a touch of wisdom. He didn't get any from me. I got it from him. He spoke of the Lord from almost the moment we started our conversation to the end after about 15 minutes and I was gone. I mean, it was just the Lord and God and the Lord. It was the most natural kind of flow of conversation as he spoke of, that had been in his brain and had taken that tumor out. And just yesterday, while thinking about the wrap up, I came across Eugene Peterson's introduction to Job from his paraphrase. Listen to what he said. It ties in. Instead of continuing to focus on preventing suffering, which we simply won't be very successful at anyway, perhaps we should begin entering the suffering. Listen to me. Perhaps we should begin entering the suffering, participating insofar as we are able, entering the mystery of looking around for God. In other words, we need to quit feeling sorry for people who suffer and instead look up to them, learn from them, and if they will let us, join them in protest and prayer. Pity can be nearsighted and condescending. Shared suffering can be dignifying and life-changing. As we look at Job's suffering and praying and worshiping, we see that he has already blazed a trail of courage and integrity for us to follow. That is so good. This man in the hospital didn't need pity. He needed respect. He has a leg up on wisdom, on most of us. So when he speaks, it is with new insight about life and about responding to life's challenges. That's come from God through the channel of suffering. And here we are taught to fight it and to resist it and to run from it and even at times resent it, when in fact it is a messenger bearing the great news that brings wisdom to the submissive sufferer. How much wiser you are today because you've hurt, and you've hurt the deepest or perhaps among our wisest. That's why we say we can never be young and wise. Why? Because life's circumstances haven't beaten us up and put scars on our heads, hurt us deeply. Your assignment between now and when we meet again is to read Proverbs 8, 22 to 36. Solomon personifies wisdom. It's beautiful the way he writes it. Proverbs 8, 22 to 36, along with 1 Corinthians 1, which says as a climax, Christ is to us wisdom. So entering into the wisdom comes through faith alone in Christ alone, who leads us to God alone, and then the connection equips us for life. Wisdom speaks in the personal pronouns. The Lord possessed me at the beginning of His way, before His works of old. From everlasting, that's wisdom, was established from the beginning, from the earliest times of the earth. When there were no depths, I was brought forth. When there were no springs abounding with water, before the mountains were settled, before the hills, I was brought forth, while He had not yet made earth and fields, nor the first dust of the world. When He established the heavens, I was there. Wisdom outdates creation because it is in God. And as I get to know the living God through His word, His wisdom comes to me, and I'm given a filter system I can never get any other place. And men and women, we become at that point effective witnesses, effective friends, insightful counselors. Because we don't just feel empathy, we see depth. And we don't feel pity, we feel respect. And we embrace the sufferer as our teacher rather than a victim of circumstances. Let's bow our heads. There are times in my life I would just love to be able to put my arms around each one of you individually and say, do you get it? Have I been clear? Do you understand this? Do you realize the value of the Scriptures? Do you understand the absolute importance of giving your life fully to Christ, to simply relinquishing your will and embracing His, letting Him have the worries and the burden, and you take in return forgiveness and grace and mercy and love and peace and discernment, understanding, all spelling wisdom. If you've never in your life trusted the Lord Jesus Christ's death at Calvary and glorious bodily miraculous resurrection, believing that He's now alive having died for you, this is the moment. This is the place to start for you. Come today. Thank you, Father, for the things that can be learned in ancient writings from Job's journal. Thank you for preserving it for us. Thank you for putting black print on white pages in a language we can understand. Thank you for capturing our attention by these surprising thoughts, like suffering being a friend rather than an enemy, like challenges in life being the opportunity to model in understanding rather than something to be afraid of or to resent, like the source of wisdom. Forgive us for the wasted effort we've expended looking in the wrong places to find the right stuff. I pray, Lord, that today at this very moment you be working in hearts that cannot find any sense of peace and rest until they find it in your Son, Christ. I pray that you'd continue to work on them and work through others with them and then work in them to bring them to faith. That is the work of your Spirit. That is your specialty. And I leave each one with you. And now to him who is able to guard us from stumbling and to present us faultless. What a great thought. To present us faultless before the presence of his glory with exceeding joy. To the only wise God, our Savior, be glory and majesty, dominion, power, forever and ever and ever and ever. And all God's people said, Amen.
12: Wisdom, that rare treasure we can't dig up or buy, given freely by the God who holds all things in his hands. What a gift to know that when we fear the Lord and turn from evil, he grants us eyes to see life the way he sees it. This is Insight for Living. 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
6: Ronald Reagan understood that preserving liberty required more than defending it. It had to be taught. In his 1989 farewell address, Reagan warned America about the danger of losing its national memory. If we forget what we did, we won't know who we are. Reagan understood that a free nation cannot preserve principles its people no longer understand. Every generation must learn why America's freedoms matter, understand the sacrifices that secured them, and accept the responsibilities that come with self-government. Liberty cannot be simply inherited. It must be intentionally passed from one generation to the next. Because when we fail to teach the meaning of freedom, we eventually lose the will to preserve it. So, are we preparing the next generation merely to inherit liberty, or teaching them why it is worth preserving?
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15: Pam and I asked the question several years ago, like, what has really made our relationship work? Because you know, it's easy to talk about theory.
16: Yeah, this is good.
15: But, like, what really made it work? And what we came up with was we decided early on to be tough on ourselves and tender on each other.
14: That's Bill Farrell, and he and his wife Pam are with us today on Focus on the Family with Jim Daly, and we're so glad you've joined us. I'm John Fuller.
16: John, you and I both know people that have hit the wall just a few months or years into their marriage. It just becomes a place that they're not as happy as they thought they would be. Some couples are facing that intense conflict right now, and if that's where you're at, we want to help. Focus is here for you, so please get in touch with us. We have so many great resources, including a marriage intensive. It's 4 days, typically, and you spend about 38, 40 hours working on your marriage. It's one of the best things that we have going here at Focus. It has a post 2 year survey of 80% of those couples still married and doing better. So I'm proud of that, and I will continue to talk about it from time to time. Oftentimes, husbands and wives, they just feel so disillusioned because their marital experience has not met their expectations. And today we're going to talk with a wonderful couple about how to really do marriage so much better.
14: Yeah, they've been married for over 40 years. Bill and Pam Farrell have been here a number of times, and they always get a great response from our listeners. We've got a couple of their books that are kind of paired together, a His and Hers edition of Marriage Meetups, a planner for couples who want a productive, passionate, and purposeful life, and we'll post more details about the Farrells and this bundled resource at our website.
16: Bill and Pam, welcome back to Focus.
17: So good to be here. Yay.
16: I love your enthusiasm.
15: Isn't that fun?
17: It is fun. Y'all.
16: Well, let me ask Bill, is that fun?
15: Yeah, and it's genuine. Like she,
16: absolutely.
15: I told Pam early in our marriage, you cannot drink coffee because you came into the world pre-caffeinated.
16: That is very true. Pam is loaded with energy. Okay, so early this morning, I was getting ready for the show, and I was reading the prep, and Jean sat down to have a cup of coffee with me. And
17: nice.
16: She was saying, you know, I kind of explained the concept of marriage meetups, and she said, oh, I like that. And I was like, really? See, today's your chore is to win me over.
17: Awesome.
16: But my wife, she loved the idea. She said, we should do this.
17: Amen.
16: So I think we're
17: going to. She's my new best friend.
16: We're going to be starting to do the marriage meetup
15: weekly.
16: You mean
15: we're Jean's advocates today?
16: Yes, absolutely.
14: This is an intervention.
16: This is the beatdown of Jim Daly. But, you know, frankly, that's what's funny. I mean, I think typically opposites marry. Not always, and I get that. But I think in this area, Jean really connected with the concept of having a weekly marriage meetup and talking things over. And I was like, I've got so many meetings. That's not a meeting I want to have. And that's probably something you encounter all the time,
17: right? Oh, it is. But, hey, it's got some upsides to this meeting that probably your other meetings do not have. Yeah.
16: That is well said. Invest wisely.
15: You know, John, in your introduction, you mentioned we've been married over 40 years, which seems kind of impossible, like it gets here so fast, but we didn't write this book early, even though we've been doing this our whole marriage.
17: Right.
16: Well,
15: because the reaction we get is, really? Is it that much
17: it's
15: work?
17: It's like homework.
15: Like really?
16: I feel so stupid right now.
15: And we, you know, we've been asking ourselves, okay, how do we do this in a way that people can relate to?
16: Mm-hmm.
15: Because when you say, hey, you should have a business meeting with your partner, like, no, yeah. I do those. I have plenty of those. I don't want to do that with my spouse.
16: Right.
15: And when the whole COVID shutdown hit, you know, and everybody was just home, we thought, this is a good time to get this written.
16: Yeah, so, yeah. I mean, you guys have been practicing this for a long
17: years.
16: Time.
15: Yeah, and the reason why I think people resist it is the big disruptor of intimacy is responsibility. So when you get married and you're first at it, your responsibility is off on the side and you're just focused on each other. And then every year adds more responsibility.
16: Yeah.
15: And pretty soon it gets in the way of intimacy.
16: You know, I relate to Jean's enthusiasm. It's like for her, it's a solution to something she's, you know, wanting. You know, let's clarify some of these things, et cetera. Well, let's get into it. How did the marriage meetups help you two with conflict and disagreements over parenting. Let's go right to the jugular.
17: Right? Yeah. I'm glad that we started doing a marriage meetup before we were parents, because even some of our discussions, we call it our Monday morning marriage meeting. That's what we called it.
16: And
17: early
16: you do
17: on.
16: It on Monday, no
17: yeah,
16: less. Yeah. Okay, you're really winning me over here.
17: I know. Bill was a pastor, so Monday was our day off.
16: Okay.
17: So that's why it landed there.
16: Yeah.
17: He was a youth pastor when we first started. So some of our conversations were even about, like, when do we want to have kids? You know, how many? So sometimes you tackle some big issues, and sometimes it's the little annoying issues that you
16: tackle. Oh, give us one of those.
15: Let me give you a specific example.
17: Yeah.
15: So Pam and Zachary have this, like, connection to each other because they just get one another.
16: Yeah.
15: Zachary has a completely different personality from me, so I have to learn about Zach. I don't instinctively get him.
16: Mm-hmm.
15: So he's in high school, and we decide he needs to get a vehicle before he leaves to college. Well, for me, getting a vehicle is a very practical discussion. Like,
16: sure.
15: We need to find something that's practical, something that's reliable, something that will suit his needs. But Pam and Zachary have an emotional connection to this vehicle.
17: Right. Zach
16: a particular
17: wants a
16: one.
17: Yeah, lifted truck, you know, with big wheels. Totally impractical. But
15: so I come to the meeting
17: expresses himself.
15: And I'm thinking, we have to have a budget for this.
16: Yeah.
15: This purchase. We have to have reasons why it's a good vehicle, and it needs to be relatively economical. Those are not the reasons that Pam's bringing to the meeting.
16: That sounds like a Honda or a Toyota to me.
17: Right. Which our third son did drive.
16: Yes, right.
15: And the first time Pam said to me, we need to get him a truck or he's going to be mad for years.
16: Oh, now the leverage.
15: And I'm like, who cares if he's mad?
17: That and I'm like, honey, it's his person. It's like how
15: here.
17: He expresses himself. And, you know, he wants to make a statement. He lives big.
16: Okay.
17: He ended up getting a
15: scholarship.
17: So I'm
15: sitting in this meeting going, I trust Pam. And I know Pam understands Zach better than I do. But I don't like her reasoning.
16: I love this honesty.
17: But, you know, so we had that space that was set there, and we could take our time over a few weeks to make that decision.
16: Yeah.
17: And so we decided we did need to bring Zach into this, and he did
16: good.
17: Need to have a budget and et cetera. So if he could find what he wanted under the budget the dad said, yay, you could have your lifted truck.
16: That is the benefit of that. Let's talk about the three components of marriage
17: and
16: meetings.
17: And he still drives a truck.
16: A lifted truck, no
17: he
16: less.
17: Does.
16: What are the three components?
15: So the first one, which I actually think is the most important one, is affirmation.
16: Because
15: this
16: sense.
15: Meeting has to be different than every other meeting you have. Like when you go into a business meeting with business partners, you're not worried about the emotional climate of your relationship. You're not worried about when we're done with this meeting, are we going to like each other enough that we would like to make love to one another? Like those don't come up in business, hopefully. But in your marriage, in your marriage, those things are vital. Like,
16: yeah, absolutely.
15: Like I wanted to. Like one of the things I learned early is I have to set a tone with Pam that says the only reason I'm having this meeting with you. It's because I love you enough to connect my whole life to you. So the affirmation in this meeting starts with a prayer with one another and a compliment.
16: Hmm.
15: So either something I love about you that I've seen this week or a reminder of why I married you. So it sets the tone that I'm glad to be here because of who you are.
16: That's a beautiful example. That's affirmation. What's the other two?
15: So the
16: habits?
15: H is habits.
17: Yeah.
15: Because if you're going to organize your life, you have to develop habits. Like doing your budget, it's not an inspirational activity in life. Coordinating your calendar for the week is not an inspirational kind of thing. Identifying what projects you have to finish this week as a couple, those are just, that's the work of marriage. And if you can turn those into habits where it's not an insult that I asked you about your schedule this week. It's not an insult that we're talking about money. It's not a, hey, I hate the way you spend money and I want to tell you right now. It's how do we manage our money in a way that works? And if you develop those habits, it takes some of the emotional steam out of it.
16: Right.
15: Plus the other thing that I wish I'd known earlier in marriage is the general rule in life is that your emotions always follow your decisions.
16: Huh.
15: So if you can take the decisions of your marriage and turn them into habits where every week you're effective at making decisions together, it creates an emotional environment between the two of you that's satisfying. And if you're not good at making decisions, it builds resentment and it builds this kind of negative tone. So 20 years into marriage, you're like, we don't like each other. I don't know why.
16: Yeah.
15: It's probably because you weren't good at making decisions along the way. Mm-hmm. And so the emotional atmosphere just eroded.
16: Yeah, that's good.
17: And also a part of the habits is you pull forward anything that was not finished. So an unfinished decision, an unfinished, you know, attitude or heartache. You don't just like shove it under the rug. You just move it forward a week and say, okay, how you feeling? Is this a good time to talk about it? And for Bill and I, the money thing, sometimes it's a longer discussion and sometimes it's like, okay, is this a week I can spend money or not? You know, it's real simple. Yeah.
15: And that's really helpful because there are some things in life you can't solve.
16: That's fair.
15: If you have a special needs child, you don't solve that child.
16: Right.
15: Pam mentioned we're in the tail end of caregiving. We couldn't solve my parents.
16: Right.
15: They just, their needs had gone higher than they used to be, and we have to endure it, not solve it. And if you can bring it forward, you can say, we just need to keep praying about this because we don't have a solution.
16: Right. And you know it's got some time limit, yeah, but you don't know how much time.
15: Right. But together, like one of the hardest things to maintain, I think, in marriage is the notion we're really better together.
16: Yeah, but it's a great goal.
15: Yeah,
16: because it's the right one.
15: As you get more responsibility, it tends to make you more independent. So saying, hey, we don't know what to do about this, but we're in it together.
16: Yeah.
15: It's a good way to remind
17: us. Having a template, like the marriage meetup is like the actual template that we have used for 42 years. So these are the components that we've seen work for us. So we like to say coffee plus conversation equals connection. That's really what
16: for the non-caffeine people, you could have, you know, a nice ice water or some lemonade.
17: I have green tea now.
16: So that's affirmation and habits. Affection's the third. Describe affection.
17: And so one of the best parts is we decide what day we're going to have what we call red hot monogamy. Like, you know, there's the payoff. This is a business meeting for married couples. We like this.
16: Yes.
17: And so that's a part of the marriage meetup. But also it's bookend, that affection. Early on, you know, you give that prayer, that verse, that compliment. And at the end, we pray over each other and we thank each other for something we saw during the marriage meetup. And so it's bookends of love surrounded by a whole lot of productive work.
16: Mm-hmm. Yeah, it's good. I like it.
15: Right. And the affectionate part of marriage, early on, it's easy to do. But the longer you're married, the more deliberate it needs to be. So if you're going to keep dating your spouse, it's because you decided to.
16: Right.
15: If you keep expressing affection to one another in either private or public, it's because you chose to. And if you set a legacy for your kids and grandkids that they see that you're in love, it's because you chose to. Because, again, over time, you tend to fall into a rut if you don't fight it. And so keeping affection on the forefront. Like we never end a meeting with, okay, we're done.
17: No, no.
15: We always end it with, thank you for spending this time. Thank you for being this person right here in my life. And then pray for each other.
17: Then you need a kiss.
15: It sets a tone that, okay, we could have another one of these. Because if it ends tense, you're like, I'm not going back there.
17: And we encourage couples to like do it in a place that's romantic to you. We had a little bistro under a tree with cute little lights, and you know that made it seem more romantic. Or might be your favorite breakfast place. That's what ours started out being, just our favorite breakfast place. Or it could be two cozy chairs, you know, in front of a fireplace. But make it some place to look forward to as well.
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16: You mentioned money, so let's go to that. I'm sure everybody's probably leaning in right now. That's one of the big issues in marriage, and we hear from so many people on this topic of finances and how to handle your finances. So what are those common approaches to money?
15: So before we share those, just let me quickly say one of the reasons why money is an issue is because money's emotional for everybody.
16: Huh.
15: Jesus even said, where your treasure is, there will your heart be.
16: Yeah.
15: Like most of us think it should be the opposite way around, you know, where your heart is, there your money is. Jesus says just the opposite. So we're all emotionally attached to money. And we begin to realize, well, that's why couples argue over money, is they're expressing who they are through the way they like to handle money.
17: So like some people, authority is what motivates them. And so these are the big decision makers. You know, oftentimes they'll run, you know, companies or be entrepreneurs. They're used to money is just a tool, you know, to make life work.
15: And people who love authority, like when they make a decision and people follow it, they like it. So they use money that way. They push their agenda and they get their decisions in play. Mm. And if everybody's on board with it, it works well. But not everybody is motivated that way. And the way I like to say, like, we don't necessarily marry opposites. I think we marry what we don't have.
18: Yeah.
15: So we fill in the gaps in our life. So people who are motivated by authority aren't going to marry people who are motivated by authority with money.
17: That would be a big clash.
15: Right. The second one is some people use money for attention.
17: That would be me. I love the look on my daughter-in-law's when I say, hey, I'm going to pay for us all to go to the spa or to get a pedicure. I love that my money can go to create family vacations, you know. So,
15: well, Jim, you can imagine. Like,
18: I'm already imagining.
15: this was a big challenge for me.
17: Because I'm pretty spontaneous, too.
18: Yeah.
15: But she doesn't have bad ideas.
18: Right.
15: You know, so when she comes home and says, hey, Bill, look what I did for our kids.
18: You did what?
15: You know, part of me is like, man, our kids are, they're fortunate to have you as their mom, but what were you thinking?
17: And Bill's like, but that budget, like that wasn't even in the budget. Yeah. Right. And I'm like, but I work really hard for my money. And finally, so.
15: And you know, we went to the financial seminars early in our marriage on how to budget your money, how to manage your money. And there was no chapter on what Pam was doing.
18: Yeah, okay. She's creating her own chapter.
15: Out of the box.
17: There were some rules, like anything over a certain amount, I had to ask, you know, we had to ask each other if that was okay. You know, so we kind of gave some honor to each other.
15: Right.
17: But the more I made my own money, the more I thought, oh, that's like a kind of a dumb rule. I should be able to spend my money.
18: So that's authority. What's the next one?
17: So that was attention.
18: Oh, that was authority and attention. Uh-huh. And the third one.
17: Acceptance.
15: Right. And this is my primary approach. And I like when money is a non-issue. So I want our financial system to create peace. And she was looking for memories.
18: Yeah.
15: And if the memories came at the price of the peace, it was hard to enjoy the memory.
18: Mm-hmm. Yeah, that's a good way to look at it.
17: Out of honor to Bill, I knew he would have more fun if there were peace in the relationship.
18: Yeah.
17: So the marriage meetup is where we forged all that kind of stuff out.
18: Yeah, let me ask you this, because again, it's probably all of the hot topics in marriage this would apply to. But, you know, just listening to your ability to understand each other is critical. Because you could be the person, or your spouse is the person, that doesn't understand.
17: Right.
18: You know, you're conveying that I wanted to help Bill. And Bill's saying the same of you. What about that relationship where they haven't matured to that level yet? It's still about me.
17: Right.
18: And it's about my fun fund. And I'm negotiating way up.
17: Yeah.
18: And if you don't like it, we're going to have a problem.
17: Right. Then
18: what do you do
17: conflict.
18: With that when you're not looking at each other's best benefit?
15: Well, and Pam and I asked the question several years ago, like, what has really made our relationship work? You know, because it's easy to talk about theory.
18: Yeah, this is good.
15: But, like, what really made it work? And what we came up with was we decided early on to be tough on ourselves and tender on each other.
18: That's good.
15: And what I would say to the person who's fighting
18: really
15: for their
18: good.
15: Agenda, like, I know I could say it as like a relationship coach. It'd be hard to say this as a spouse, but as a relationship coach, I would say to that person, so do you want to be right or do you want to be married?
18: Mm.
15: Because sometimes it just takes being tough on yourself. And the assertive, you know, individual who thinks, well, if everybody lived like me, everybody would be better.
18: Yeah. Now, that may be the gold nugget. I mean, that just hits me really profoundly. So I appreciate that.
17: Yeah. Tender on yourself. That's right.
15: Because it's interesting. I kind of nuanced that saying of understanding because I concluded somewhere along the way, I'm never really going to understand Pam. But Romans 15:7 calls us to accept one another just as Christ accepted us.
18: Right.
15: And I realized I don't need to understand Pam. I just need to accept how she's wired and learn how to work with her.
17: Mm-hmm. And to be tender on the other. Philippians 1:7 says, it's right that I feel this way because I have you in my heart.
18: Yeah.
17: And really the marriage meetups just help couples keep each other in their hearts.
18: Well, and I so appreciate that. Yeah, I think the discipline of it, and even like what we're said at the beginning, where Jean was just, oh, that'd be awesome. You know, she was all in. Let me ask you in that regard, a newly married couple at your church was avoiding serious conversations. That's probably very typical. You get married again with these high expectations of what it's going to be like, and now it's not. And you're going, what happened? How did meetups help that particular couple, which again represents so many?
17: Right. So we have this sweet friend, and they're dear friends of ours. And they both had spouses that had left them for another person, mm-hmm. you know, so there's woundedness on both sides. And so they know that going in, and they know that there's triggers that they're going to be set off, but they also want to have their marriage be a light to others. And so they said, Pam and Bill, we know that you guys have this Monday marriage meetup and we want to try it. And so they were the first people to buy the marriage meetups when they came out. And I love what happened is they said that it helped them avoid some of the things that happened in their first marriage.
18: Oh, interesting.
17: That set off triggers.
18: Yeah.
17: They were equipped so they could kind of see the landmine coming and be like, oh, okay, so this is how we should manage it in a new and different way. And so now they are marriage mentors teaching and training other couples, yeah. especially couples that have had hurt and pain
18: in the past.
17: That's
18: really, really good. Bill, let me ask you.

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2: Because our family needs you just need to get a job.
3: Because in midst of all this, we were building a house, too. So we, like, had emptied
4: the
3: coffers.
4: Yeah. What other thing could we
3: exactly.
4: add to this?
3: Yeah. So yeah. Caleb is born. Bill had first said, let's finish your education. So Caleb is born. I take a year off, but then my passion for writing and speaking and creating a women's ministry globally just, like, shifts on. And Bill... he's like struggling with that passion. But at one of our marriage meetups, he said, Pam, I believe in you and I believe in the dream that's on your heart. And I don't want you to shortcut. I want you to develop that writing gift. And so
2: can
3: said,
2: I say just something?
3: Mm-hmm, real? Yeah.
2: Because I think, especially as Christian couples, there comes a point in your marriage where you have to ask, are we going to walk by faith?
3: Yes.
2: Or are we going to take control? Because, you know, we teach all the time that God gives people gifts. And I saw this gift in Pam, and I was like, if we develop this gift, it's going to be a walk of faith.
5: Yeah.
2: Because it's not clear how the first 2 or 3 years are going to work out. Mm-hmm. And so we're looking at this situation where I'm thinking, okay, if I think walking by faith is valuable, like, it's got to become important now.
5: Yeah.
3: And so Bill said, okay, we have $25 left in our account. You said this writer's conference costs $25. We're going to take that. And I want you to go to this writer's conference. But
2: and she was still nursing.
3: And I know you're nursing. Oh, so I'm going to, like, you go down and I'll bring the baby down for a first break and you can nurse Caleb. And then I'll take the boys to the beach and then I'll bring them back at lunch and you can nurse Caleb. And then I'll take them to the park and I'll bring them back at second break in the afternoon and you can nurse Caleb. Then I'll take them home and I'll feed them. And by that time, you'll be back home to
5: That's
3: nurse
5: awesome.
3: Caleb. That's what happened at the conference because I was like praying, Lord, what do you want me to write about? And I was chatting at the different tables with different publishers and about what I should write about. And every one of them saw what my husband did and said, you need to write about love. You need to write about relationships because this is unusual.
5: It's so good. Hey, right at the end here, I've got to ask you this for those couples that are really struggling. So how would you encourage husbands or wives who feel disillusioned and maybe even disappointed in their marriage? Is this the magic bullet? Is this the thing that's really going to do it?
3: We have seen the marriage meetup be a wonderful template to move couples forward in their maturity towards one another and their maturity with God.
5: Yeah.
3: Really, if you ask Bill and I, what's the secret sauce
5: right.
3: to your marriage for 42 years, oftentimes we'll refer back, oh, marriage meetup is a big part of that secret sauce. But the verse behind it is what was carved on our wedding presents. And that is, we love because he first loved us. And so growing in your relationship with God is going to help you grow in your relationship with your mate.
5: Yeah, no, that's good. Creates the foundation.
3: Right.
5: And that's important. Mm. And this is such a great concept, marriage meetups. Thank you for the work that you're doing and developing this tool. And I'm sure a lot of couples are thinking, we could do meetups like you're describing. It's so practical. And a wonderful way to focus on the positives in your relationship. Let us help you do that. Make a monthly pledge of any amount to focus on the family, and we'll put this pair of books into your hands. One copy for you and one for your spouse, so you can work on your meetups together. I think that's kind of fun. Of course, a monthly pledge helps keep you connected to the work we're doing here at the ministry. You're part of it, saving souls and doing so much more. And it also balances out our budget for the entire year so that we're more equipped to respond to the literally hundreds of thousands of couples who contact us for help.
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0: Bill and Pam, again, thanks for being with us. So much fun.
2: Oh, God bless you. Thank you. Love Focus on the Family.
0: That's very kind.
1: And thank you for being with us as well. Now, coming up tomorrow, we're going to be offering help and hope for parents who are dealing with an LGBT child.
3: But the child who's coming out today has been carrying this for days, weeks, months, and years, and are typically further down the road than the parent has any clue of.
0: Yeah.
3: And they do love their parent in most cases and know it's going to break their parents' hearts.
0: Yeah.
1: That's next time on Focus on the Family with Jim Daly. On behalf of the team, thanks for joining us today. 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
1: I was talking to Pastor Ken. He was driving me to a pastor's luncheon yesterday. And he was talking about the old drug friends that he had before he got saved. And he said, you know, I just only went back once. And after that, you know, I just knew I didn't need to be there. I didn't have anything in common with those people. And the reality is we spend a lot of time hanging out with those kind of people now. Because they're part of our lives. They're part of our past. And sometimes we're unwilling to let it go. And one of the keys to level ground Christianity is you've got to be able to say, Lord, my hands are wide open. I don't want anything in there that's not of you. And let him take those things out. Again, throw off everything that hinders. He says, I wash my hands in innocence and go about your altar, O Lord. There's another reference, New Testament to 1 John 1:9. But he's saying, I wash my hands in innocence. You and I can do that every day. He who knew no sin became sin that we might become the righteousness of God. And so the way we wash our hands figuratively, spiritually, is that we confess our sins, we let the Word of God convict us, and then we purpose in our hearts to make changes in our lives. David says, I wash my hands in innocence and go about your altar, O Lord. And here's a key, proclaiming aloud your praise and telling of all your wonderful deeds. If you want to be a level ground Christian, consistent, your light shining, people watching your manner of life, you've got to open your mouth and share Jesus. You've got to open your mouth and share Jesus. Paul, writing to Philemon, he says, I pray that you'll be active in sharing your faith so that you'll have a full understanding of every good thing that we have in Christ. And it is a real spiritual tragedy. One of the things that keeps us on that ground that isn't level is too few Christians are willing to be vocal about their faith. You know, it drives me crazy. You get these really spiritual sounding types and they'll say things like, you know, we should all witness about Jesus and sometimes use words. And people nod their head and say, boy, that's deep, that's profound, that's empty. We have to use our words. And your words are given power by the manner of life. When people see your life is consistent, that you have peace, that your life is overflowing with joy, even through difficult times, they're going to want what you have. If they don't see that, then they're not going to listen to anything you have to say. But if they see it, then they're going to want to hear what you have to say. And if you're taking notes, please write this down. It doesn't matter if sharing makes you uncomfortable. We have to proclaim, he says, aloud. We got to tell people about Jesus. What are you so happy about? Well, let me tell you, I'm going to heaven. I mean, think about it. If somebody said to me today, well, what are you so happy about? I would say, did you see those kids that I had before me in the radio show today? There were 12 kids that loved Jesus. We're talking 17 and 18-year-olds. And they love Jesus. And when they go out, they share. A half dozen of them have been ministering to our children, the little tiny ones, from the toddlers all the way up. They've been ministering to little kids for more than half of their lives. We got to tell people about Jesus. And if it makes you uncomfortable, you have to get over yourself. We need to tell people about Jesus. Are you sharing your faith? If not, then you've got to judge me, Lord. Verse 1, judge me. Why am I not sharing my faith? And whatever reason you have, well, you know, I just don't know that much. Well, then read your Bible more. Let the Holy Spirit say, okay, I'm willing. You have to empower me. You put the word in, He will bring it out. Maybe you're not sharing your faith because, well, I don't like to make other people uncomfortable. Believe me, Christians, our job is to make people who aren't saved uncomfortable. It's our primary mission. In these last days, the only reason we're left here is to win unbelievers to Christ. And when you get on your face and say, Lord, I need help, save me, it's uncomfortable. But then the Comforter comes along. And then He takes care of the people that you're speaking to. There's something about sharing Jesus that produces the kind of confidence that David is demonstrating in this psalm. It also produces intimacy. Verse 8 is also key. I love the house where You live, O Lord, the place where Your glory dwells. Now, You being here is the reason God's glory dwells here. He's not here for a strip mall church. He's here for you and He's here for me. And David cries out, I love the house where You live, O Lord. You know, when I first got saved, I probably drove Paula crazy, but we wanted to be in church every time a church was open. I was so excited. I was so curious, so hungry. I knew that I was going to heaven. I knew I didn't deserve it. And I wanted to hear about this Jesus all the time. We went to good churches. We went to bad churches. It didn't matter because all I wanted to do was be in God's house. And probably that's true for a lot of us when we first got saved. But what's happened in the intervening years? You know, when I would go into a church, it didn't matter whether I was there the first time or I'd been there a few times. Man, I went to the front row. And I just would hang on every single word. I would try to talk to people after the service, before the service. I wanted to know everything. And it's in God's house where you can find those answers. Are you as excited about coming to church as you used to be? See, this is a great place to say, Holy Spirit, judge me. Test me. If not, it's not like God is going to reject you. It's not like He's going to send you to your room for a time out. But here's what He's going to do. He's going to say, well, ask me why not. No, I'm not as excited. Well, God will say, okay, ask me why not. He'll show you why not, and that's the only way that you can make a course correction. We get up first thing in the morning on Sunday and drive to an early service. Then we'd find another service, a mid-morning service, or an afternoon or an evening service. And there were many times when we were in church four times on Sunday and kind of angry that there was no late night churches. Because we just love to be here. Now, let me bring this down the road. As you know, what's today's date? Okay, on the 31st of May, which I think is Saturday, the 31st of May is our 30th birthday as a church. I'm here more now than I was at the beginning. I love it here now more than I did at the beginning. I think part of it was in the beginning I was so afraid of messing you all up. But now I just can't imagine not having you in my life. Literally, Paula's life and mine revolves around you. And we wouldn't have it any other way. You know, Paula comes to all three services on Sunday. She comes on Wednesday. She comes on Friday. She's here on Monday night for the women's study. And sometimes other pastors' wives say, well, why do you go so much? And her answer is always the same. It's because the people are here those times. And we want to be around the people. Do you love the house of God? Do you love the fellowship of the believers? Or is it just something that you do because that's what Christians do? And those are questions that you want to have answered. And the only way to be honest, say, God, judge me. Judge me. Are you engaged in the work of this church? Are you serving? I get some flack for this, but I'm going to say it anyway. Everybody ought to be in church at least twice, two services every Sunday. One to hear the word, and another to serve others. And then if you'll do that, you'll get so excited that you'll realize, hey, there's a third service. Maybe Pastor Ron will go four soon. No, I'm not going four. A younger Pastor Ron might have said okay to that. But do you really love, are you committed to God's house? David loved the house. I'd rather be a doorkeeper, he said. One day, in your house is better than a thousand elsewhere. The New Testament says that we're not to forsake the assembling together of the saints. So here's a place where you can say, God, judge me. How do I feel about church? Is church something you do? Or is it who you are? You get up on Sundays and think, well, you know, I could watch live stream. It's okay. It's frustrating for me because people that we haven't seen for a long time, you know, they'll come, oh, hi, Pastor Ron, how are you doing? So, oh, man, it's really good to see you. I've been praying for you. How you been? He goes, oh, I'm listening every week on live stream. Well, that doesn't help me. I can't see you. You see, this is where God uses your gifts. This is where God thrills you by being a servant to others. This is where God sort of rounds out the rough edges in your life, serving other people. It can only be done in the house of God. I love the house where you live, O Lord, the place where your glory dwells. Do you love being in God's house, around His people? If not, this level of confidence, the steadiness, the consistency of a Christian walk, will never be what God wants it to be. And so he goes to the end of this and says, do not take away my soul along with sinners, my life with bloodthirsty men. Now he's just concluding, I want to walk that level path, but here's my prayer, O Lord. Do not take away my soul along with sinners, my life with bloodthirsty men, in whose hands are wicked schemes, whose right hands are full of bribes. Once again, we don't want to be with those people. We need to disassociate ourselves from those people, and in so doing, we're making a point. Now, when I say things like this, people say, well, Pastor Ron, Jesus hung out with sinners. Of course he did. But what Jesus did with sinners is tell them to repent and follow him. You ever think about Jesus calling his disciples? My favorite call is Matthew or Levi, the tax collector. Because he was rich, and I know what a trap money is, Levi understood the first principle of business, location, location, location. And his tax collector booth, he always set it up around where Jesus was going to be. I mean, think about it. If you're going to collect taxes from people, then you need the people to be around. It's sort of like a high-volume traffic corridor. Well, what that meant was that Matthew heard Jesus preach. He saw the power that came from Jesus' life. And as he heard Jesus' teaching, one day finally Jesus knew he was ready. And the first words that we have record of Jesus saying to Matthew, it's not like Jesus went out and sought Matthew out. Why are you collecting tax. You know, everybody hates you for it. Jesus didn't do that. The first words Jesus ever said to Matthew were these, follow me. And that meant he had to leave everything behind. That meant he had to leave this lucrative business. Tax collectors were so rich, and they were rich because they were stealing, overcharging. Rome didn't care how much they charged. And Matthew looked up, and can you imagine the attack of the enemy at that moment? You can't leave this money. You can't leave this location. This is what you're doing. Those people will never accept you. They hate you because you're a traitor. But Matthew got up and left everything and followed Jesus. That's what God wants for all of us. Hear His word, let Him change your heart, and disassociate yourself from anything or anyone who's going to turn you away. That means you shouldn't talk to sinners? No, but every single word that comes out of our mouth around people that we know, people that we care about, people in sin is, I want you to be in heaven. Jesus died for your sins. Now they may cut you off. I've had that happen. I think most of us in this room have had that happen with family members. But I have no problem standing before Jesus. I had to let them go. They cut me off. But I was standing for you and standing with you. The contrast here between David having just declared his innocence and the men described in verses 9 and 10. And he concludes, but I lead a blameless life. Redeem me and be merciful to me. That's a prayer we ought to be able to pray every single day. If you're hiding sin, if you're unwilling to confess, unwilling to let go of things you know God doesn't want for you, you can't ask Him to be merciful to you. It's a prayer that can't be heard. You can't say, I lead a blameless life. Now that, again, doesn't mean a life without sin or a life where we don't mess up. We're human beings and we do. But the instant we repent, we're blameless, we're perfect. Now we beat ourselves up. The devil heaps condemnation on us. Maybe other people will point fingers and judge you. But Jesus says, no, you are perfect. All beautiful you are, my darling. There's no flaw in you. And so the conclusion is the conclusion that I want everyone here tonight to be able to experience. Not just one time, but every single day. My feet stand on level ground. In the great assembly, I will praise the Lord. This is the confidence of genuine assurance. This is what consistency in your walk with the Lord. One of my favorite prayers of the Apostle Paul is when he prays that his audience would live lives worthy or walk worthy of the name of Christ. And to walk worthy of the calling. That could be a daily prayer for all of us. We're Christians. We're not Christ followers. We're Christians. And there's a lot of so-called Christians that are ashamed of that name because they don't like what it stands for. But we need to be proud of that. Christian, little Christ. Christ in me, the hope of glory. And what we need to do is be proud that we're called by that name. You know, we men, we're especially egocentric. We name our sons after us. Ronnie Jr., Ronnie the Third. I've tried to have many of you name your kids Ronnie. But we're Christians. That's our name. That's our identification. We're Christians, and it is the only way that we're going to live our lives on level ground. Life itself, because we live in a fallen world, has highs and lows. But we can walk on level ground. Now, there's probably nobody in this room old enough to remember a cartoon character named Vavoom. Oh, Paul is. But Vavoom is a little Eskimo, and he was too busy to walk up mountains or down mountains, and so he'd come across these mountains, and he had this huge voice, and he'd go, Vavoom! And he'd just blow a hole right through the mountain, so he just kept walking through the mountain on level ground. Well, that's exactly what Jesus wants for us. We don't have a Vavoom voice, but we've got his word. We've got his spirit. We've been given gifts. We have a calling. And as long as we are focused on those things, then your Christian walk will level out. A peace that passes understanding, a peace that the world can't begin even to fathom, and it will be demonstrated in and through your life, that will be a greater testimony than anything you have to say. But when you decide to open your mouth and share, there will be Vavoom power. And all you have to do is say, Lord, I want that level walk. Too many highs, too many lows. Maybe some of you are saying, hey, I don't have highs, I just have lows. Get your focus off you. Put your focus on Him. Crowd, judge me, O Lord. And then take David's counsel, and what you're going to find is very simply that God will walk with you, His loving kindness ever before you. And as He walks with you, just be with Jesus, you're going to find that steady path, that steady course. And that is the place where we're under the spout where His glory comes out. A psalm like this has such great practical value for all of us. It is so New Testament in orientation. But that's what you've got to do. What does verse 4 say? I do not sit with deceitful men, I make choices. I choose the people who will influence my life carefully. We have to hate evil. We have to love what God loves and hate what God hates. And then verse 6 says, we got to wash our hands in innocence. That's done through repentance. The Word of God convicts you. The Holy Spirit convicts you. And you repent. And though your sins are as scarlet, they can be as white as snow, according to Isaiah. And verse 7 says that we open our mouths and we share with people. We tell people about our Jesus. We tell people how they too can find level ground. Those are the things. And finally, verse 8 says, we love the house of God. Jesus is here every time you're here. You want to just be with Jesus. You got to love His people. You got to love His church. And sort of do away with the foolish worldly arguments. Well, you know, the church is an organization and that was never what it was supposed to be. No, no, no. The church is you and the church is me. And I love it here. I absolutely love it here because I love you. And this is when the presence of the Lord is the most real.

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4: Ronald Reagan understood that preserving liberty required more than defending it. It had to be taught. In his 1989 farewell address, Reagan warned America about the danger of losing its national memory. If we forget what we did, we won't know who we are. Reagan understood that a free nation cannot preserve principles its people no longer understand. Every generation must learn why America's freedoms matter, understand the sacrifices that secured them, and accept the responsibilities that come with self-government. Liberty cannot be simply inherited. It must be intentionally passed from one generation to the next. Because when we fail to teach the meaning of freedom, we eventually lose the will to preserve it. So, are we preparing the next generation merely to inherit liberty or teaching them why it is worth preserving?
5: 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You can find all the information that you need at deeperfaithcruise.com.
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12: Thank you for joining us. As believers in our Lord and Savior, Jesus Christ, it is vital that we possess the mind of Christ. How do we do that? By consistently studying and applying God's Word daily. We are compelled to let the mind of Christ be in us and assures us that as the children of God, we can have the mind of Christ. 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
13: These martyrs, they shouted to the Lord and said, "Oh, sovereign Lord, holy and true, how long before you judge the people who belong to this world and avenge our blood for what they have done to us?" In verse 10a, the souls under the altar acknowledge God's divine attributes, which are sovereign. They call him sovereign. They call They call God holy and they call him true. Let me just break down these words. Sovereign means that God is supreme and free to rule, reign, and govern as he pleases. He has the right to do whatever he wants, whenever he wants, however he wants. Sovereignty means that God is supreme and free to rule, reign, and govern as he pleases. And then they call God holy, which speaks to the holiness of God. It speaks to the supremacy of God, that he is supreme, that God is blameless. His holiness means that he is faultless. The holiness of God means that he possesses unblemished moral purity. There is no defects or sin in God. And then the souls under the altar acknowledge God as being true. Look at the words, just breaking them down. It's in the text. True, which means that God is trustworthy. When you say God is true or God is the truth, you're saying God is reliable, God is absolute, and God is unchanging. It means that he is the supreme standard. I like that. He is the supreme standard. And I like this even more. He is the personification of truth. He is the personification of truth from which everything else is measured. These souls under the altar, they shouted and petitioned God with passion. They petitioned God with urgency, saying, "You are holy. You are true. You are faithful to your word. And when will you avenge the blood of those who are faithful to your name?" In other words, they were saying, "How long? How long do we have to wait, Lord, before you keep your word and judge those who persecuted us? How long?" The souls under the altar had a holy desire for the end of iniquity. They had a holy desire for divine retribution of the wicked, the unregenerate people, as well as Satan. Because the martyrs ask for judgment upon those who dwell on the earth, it suggests that their persecutors were still living during the tribulation. They were getting away with murder after murder after murder. And they were saying, "God, what you going to do about this? Look at all the saints they're killing. They're just wiping us out. How long are you going to let this go on?" They were praying in heaven under the altar for God's vindication and his justice. Beloved, we must keep in mind that these saints under the altar, they are in heaven. They were asking the question not out of grudge. They were asking the question not out of bitterness. They were asking the question not out of resentment. They were asking the question not out of hatred, because none of these sinful emotions exist in heaven. Rather, they were asking because they possessed a righteous, holy indignation toward injustice and wickedness. That's why they were asking. Be mindful, genuine believers will not live in this life without being persecuted and suffering for Christ. Let me give you some insights to think about as we think about this riveting passage. Spiritual insights. Number one, today it appears that Satan, demons, and wicked people are winning. When you look around and see things happening, you say, "Man, they get away with this. It just seems like life ain't fair." It appears like Satan is winning. Demons are winning. Wicked people are winning. But be encouraged. God is forever on the throne. How many of you know God is on the throne? And I submit to you today that God has the last word. It's not over until God fix this business. In Revelation 6:10, there's the mantra says, "How long, O Lord? How long, O Lord? This has been the cry of God's suffering people throughout human history. In other words, they were asking God, what are you waiting for? And when are you going to take action, God? It's all right to talk to God, y'all. It's all right to level with God. It's okay to keep it real with God. You can talk to God like you can't talk to no one else. And you can tell God the deepest concerns in the recesses of your heart. Psalms 94, 3 through 4 says, oh Lord, how, look at this, is even in Psalms. Look at back in Psalms 93, 3 through 4. Oh Lord, how long will the wicked celebrate? Oh, many are celebrating. They're celebrating the death of people all over the world, the death of assassinations, the death of all kinds of people. They celebrate death. They spew out threats and speak defiantly. All the evildoers boast. In Revelation chapter 6, verse 10, we see the question being asked again from those under the altar in heaven. However, we also see the question being answered by God in Revelation chapter 6, verse 11. This text is so exciting and yet so convicting. In Revelation chapter 6, verse 11, it says, then a white robe was given to each of them, and they were told to rest a little longer until the full number of their brothers and sisters, their fellow servants of Jesus Christ, who were martyred, had joined them. Here, the Lord responds to the question of how long from the martyrs under the altar by telling them, look how he answers, listen, y'all, martyrs. Listen up. Rest a little longer. He comforts them. He reassures them. Rest a little longer. In other words, God lovingly tells them to enjoy the beauty and bliss of heaven as you rest in Christ. While he is patiently delaying the final judgment, he said, why, how long? Because he is giving evildoers an opportunity to repent. Even though his children continue to suffer, God is still concerned about those who will one day be damned to hell. He don't want to see anybody go to hell. So he's waiting to give them every opportunity under the sun. So he says, wait. I want to see more saved. Wouldn't it be wonderful if we had this kind of passion like God? God lovingly tells them to enjoy the beauty and the bliss of heaven while he is patiently delaying the final judgment to give evildoers an opportunity to repent, even though his children continue to suffer. God's mercy is evident in judgment. Even in judgment during the tribulation time, God's mercy can be seen and is revealed. He also reassures the martyrs under the altar. He assures them by saying that there were more martyrs predestined to die during the tribulation. I got to give those who are still going to die time to come in, who will be joined under the altar in heaven with you. Number two, have we become so comfortable and insensitive to sin that we have lost our holy hatred for wickedness and cannot, like the martyrs in verse 10, ask, how long before you judge the people who belong to this world and avenge our blood for what they have done to us? Have we become so comfortable and insensitive to sin that we have lost our holy hatred for wickedness and cannot, like the martyrs, even ask how long? Beloved, if you do not have a holy hatred for sin, you will not ask how long. Think about that. If you don't have a holy hatred for sin, you see all this evil, but you won't even ask how long. Lord, how long are you going to let this go? Lord, I'm tired of all this sin. Lord, help me to hold. I mean, when is the last time you even fixed your mouth to say how long before God comes to judge the world, especially if you are enjoying your sin and the pleasures in this world system? Number three, beloved, if the martyrs under the altar are praying in heaven, if the martyrs under the altar are praying in heaven, where there is perfect peace, where there is no sin, in heaven where there's no devil, then we as believers on earth must really be devoted to prayer, because we have sin all around us. They are praying where there's no devil, you know, no sin, no corruption, no evil. And yet, how much more should we be praying? Because we're right in the midst. We're in the epicenter of sin, confusion, deception, temptation, wickedness, and evil people. And Satan's destructive agenda is being unleashed all over the world, not just in the southern hemisphere or northern hemisphere, all over the world. There's no place you can go, I don't care how you like it, that you cannot find sin. Your best vacation spot is sinful. That's right, sinful. Because this side is not heaven. Revelation chapter 6, verse 10 says, they shouted to the Lord and said, O sovereign Lord, holy and true, how long before you judge the world who belong to this world? Avenge our blood for what they have done to us. Beloved, we are spiritually negligent. We are spiritually negligent if we can see all the evil around us and do not possess a passion for prayer. I mean, every time you look around, there's a shooting. Every time you look around, somebody's getting raped. Somebody's getting murdered. Every time you look around, there's floods, there are hurricanes, there's pain, there's suffering, there's evil. I mean, you see that big robbery. You can go on to France if you want to. Go see the Eiffel Tower. But then even there, they got shysters can break in there and steal millions of dollars. How did they get in there? That was inside some kind of way. How did they get in there? I wonder, how did they get in there? Millions of dollars. Somebody knew something. That didn't just happen. Those were smooth shysters. Beloved, we are spiritually negligent if we can see all the evil around us and do not possess a passion for prayer. When are you going to start praying? I mean praying. I mean really praying. Because when you start really praying, prayer changes your disposition. When you start really praying, prayer changes the way you think. When you really start praying, prayer keeps the main thing. When you really start praying, you don't gossip and you don't throw rocks and hide your hands when you're really praying. I mean, when you start really praying, you don't sweat the small stuff. You really pray and God puts you on another spiritual dimension. And you can see in the unseen sphere and act and govern yourselves accordingly because you are praying. Man, a woman, a child. Number four, believers in America and around the world must expect persecution. Believers in America and around the world must expect persecution. We got to expect it. Beloved, Satan is furious with the gospel going around through technology and other means. Satan is furious and he is unleashing his satanic arsenal against the universal church and against believers individually. Be mindful, we are not home yet. And Satan, demons, and wicked humanity will remind us of what, of when we are persecuted for the cause of Christ. Realize we are not home yet, and Satan, demons, and wicked humanity will remind us of that when we are persecuted. When we are persecuted for the cause of Christ. If you are not being persecuted, then you must ask yourself why. Nobody's bothering me. I'm all right. I'm living pretty good. Nobody breaking my house. Nobody broke in my car. Nobody. Oh, just hold on. Hold on. Just hold on. Don't talk too soon. Don't talk too fast. If you are not being persecuted, then why? Listen closely. Because if you are not bothering Satan, why should he bother you? Think about that. He said, not bothering me. Well, he's not bothering you because you're not bothering him. When you start bothering you, he's going to start bothering you. You're not doing nothing. Why should he like it? Just stay in your nothingness and you'll live happily ever after. 2 Timothy 3:12 says, yes, and all who desire to live godly in Christ Jesus will suffer persecution. It is impossible to truly live. It is impossible to truly stand. It is impossible to truly speak up for Christ and not experience persecution. Therefore, where is the persecution in your life? You do not have to go looking for it. It is sure to come in various forms when you are passionate for Christ. Then finally, but not the least, Christ is our only place of comfort. Christ is our only place of peace. You need to write this down. This is the close. Please write this down. Don't you dare close it up. Write this in your Bible. Find a place to write it. I'm leaving you with hope. Christ is our only place of what? Comfort. He's our only place of peace. Christ is our only place of hope. He's our only place of refuge in the midst of troubling times. Psalms 46:1 says, God is our refuge and strength. I love that. I'm giving you some hope. I'm giving you something to hang on when times get hard, when you're in difficult circumstances, when the money run low, when you bottomed out, when things just seems to be falling apart, when you've just lost your way. I declare that God is your refuge. Anybody know what I'm talking about? I declare that God is your strength, and I declare that God is a very present help in trouble. Have you ever been in trouble and you've seen God help you? I like that song that says, all my help come from God. That things politicians can't do for me. Celebrities can't do for me. There's some things you can't do for me. But I know who can do everything for me. And that's God all by himself. God is our refuge. God is our strength. A very present help in trouble. Beloved, do not allow your heart to become troubled. As we witness the horrific tragedies, atrocities, demonic activities, see these horrific tragedies unleashed all around us because God is our ultimate refuge. Which means, you know, when you say God is our refuge, you say, what does that mean? God is our refuge. It means that God is our shelter. It means that God is our safety zone. It means God is our sanctuary. It means God is our protection from dangers seen and unseen. God is our help in times of adversity and distress. Furthermore, because the world is filled with chaos, because the world is filled with deception, because the world is filled with wickedness and one crisis after another, confusion, hurt, pain, disappointment, and fear, I submit to you today, the Lord's church is a place of refuge. Did you get that? You need to write that down. That's why you ought to come in the house of God. This is a place of refuge. Where else are you going to hear this message? Where else are you going to get the kind of encouragement that you're getting now? Not at a football stadium, not at a soccer stadium, not at a baseball game, not at some bingo hall. God, this church is a place of, y'all, the people should be banging on the door saying, let me in. And you know why? It's a refuge. And this place that we're gathered together in is spiritually beneficial. Did you get that? It is spiritually what? Beneficial, because it is a place we can come right in here and get security. I'm talking about in Christ. We can get peace. Sometimes you can be disturbed. You can come here in a hot mess. You can come here mad. You can come here frustrated. And all of a sudden you hear the word of God and the songs of Zion and the prayers and the word of God. And all of a sudden there's a calmness come over you. You ever had that happen? You experience the tranquility of God, the peace of God that the world can't give. In this place, you will experience comfort from God. God massages your heart. He gives you reassurance. You know, when you come into this place of refuge and shelter, God gives you renewed hope. And you know what? When you come in this place, he provides salvation. He saves from the guttermost to the uttermost. Salvation. So many have come to Christ in this place. Our people, as I stand up here now, they say, you know what? I got saved under your ministry. You baptized me. We're talking about 20, 30 years ago. I say, I did? Because, you know, they've grown up and changed. They think I still know them, and they don't look like they did.

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2: Place, and God is using this message to knock on the door of your heart, and he is saying, will you let me in? I want to come in. Will you let me in? And if you're saved and you know the Lord, then God is saying, will you come into my house? I established the church. Don't you know you are my bride? Don't you know I purchased you with my blood? Will you come in and be a part of a body of believers who will help you get to God and grow into the faith so that you can live to the maximum of your potential to the glory of God? Don't you play hardball with God. You don't know what you're about to encounter. But I tell you what, whatever it is with God, all things are what? Oh, you fool. No, come on here. With God, all things are what?
3: Possible.
2: With God, all things are what?
3: Possible.
2: You could be in a hard place. That child is most difficult. That husband, that wife, you just don't understand what's going on. You don't know what's going on the job. You don't know what's going on with your health. But you keep talking to God. I declare today that God still works miracles. Do I have a amen? Do I have a hallelujah? Oh, I didn't hear that. Do you have a hallelujah? Is there a hallelujah out there? How many of you know that you know that you know you know you know that God, my God, still works miracles? Hallelujah to the Lamb of God. And all God's children said,
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13: In him is my identity. My sin buried his righteousness in my place. And with that identity of who Christ is, I take not only hope, I begin to have perception of the reality of Christ in everything I face. I recognize to live Christ, not just in me, but before me, is the reality of the working of Christ. His hand, his working.
14: So glad you joined us for today's Unlimited Grace, the audio broadcast ministry of pastor and author Brian Chappell. In today's episode, Pastor Brian shares a lesson from Philippians chapter 1. Dr. Chappell highlights the calling of this life, even in hard times. We are to proclaim the message of the gospel, for while there is glory to come, to live is Christ. You can find this lesson and many others when you visit unlimitedgrace.com. And while you're there, look for the children's book, Anyway and Always, written by Pastor Brian and his wife, Kathy. Through this book, the Chappells present the promise of the covenants fulfilled by Christ in a personal and meaningful way for young children to understand. Let's hear now from Dr. Brian Chappell as he shares the lesson, Unstoppable Joy.
13: Roll call was at 4:30 a.m. in Ravensbrück, the concentration camp in North Germany. Corrie Ten Boom would write about it later, saying that in the chill air at 4:30 a.m., even midwinter, the roll call would take sometimes up to 3 hours, in which the women would have to stand in ranks waiting for whatever arbitrary decision.
14: Let's hear now from Dr. Brian
13: Chappell
14: as he shares the lesson between
13: the rock
14: and the hard joy.
13: The woman standing in front of Corrie Ten Boom, the Dutch girl, whose father, the watchmaker, had made a decision to hide Jews in their house, watched as the woman in front of her, fainting from standing out in the cold, was then beaten mercilessly by the one they would call the beast of Ravensbrück, the hyena, the woman who took her rage unbridled out on those who fell. And that morning, as the woman fell and the beating was so intense, Corrie said, I did not know if any of us would survive. And just as she herself was about to give up hope, there was a skylark who flew over the camp, whose piercing song went through the still, cold air in a way that all heads in the camp rose upward. And Corey said at that moment, she thought of the scriptures, as high as the heavens are above the earth, so great is the love of God for those who fear him. And in that moment, she said, I realized that the ocean of the mercy of God was more real than the cruelty of humanity. That there was that promise of God that she would cling to even in the midst of the awfulness of the concentration camp of Ravensbrück. For the next 3 weeks, right at roll call, the skylark flew and sang, giving them fresh hope and fresh courage. But as you think about it, even though Corey was believing that God's grace and mercy was higher than the heavens, she was facing awful hurt and harm. Why not join the skylark? Why not go to heaven? Thousands already had in Ravensbrück. Thousands already had experienced the merciless nature of humanity. Why not go to the mercy and the rest and the goodness of God? Why not say, this is done. I want to be with God. It's not just a question of a little old lady in a concentration camp. It's the question of believers facing crisis or suffering or abuse or a shattered relationship or lost significance. Why not just go on? I believe that heaven is real, that God is good, that there's an eternal rest there, that the misery will be behind me. Why not just put it all away? It's even the question of an apostle. Why not just depart to be with Christ, which is far better? His answer is, the reason is because it's far better for you that the witness of the apostle remain. It's the answer that Christians have to have over and over again. Why not just depart? Why choose earth over heaven now? And the answer is because of the mission of Christ Jesus, which he gives to all who put their faith in him, that he has said, yes, there is glory to come, which is far better. But for now, to live is Christ. And that purpose and calling are so important that the apostle, even in prison, says, for me now, I will rejoice. For whether I'm bound to this Roman soldier or released to heaven, I believe that the mercy of God is going to go forward in his purposes for those who call him Lord. Why do we need that kind of joy? I mean, the answer is so plain as the apostle describes it in verse 20. It is my eager expectation and hope that I will not at all be ashamed, but that with full courage, now as always, Christ will be honored in my body. I need joy even in the midst of suffering and sorrow and sadness and abuse and hurt. I still need this joy in me that God has some purpose for my life. And the reason I need it is because I need courage. Whether it's before boss or coworker or spouse or family tragedy or friends looking on, I want to speak with courage of the one in whom I have faith so that Christ be not dishonored. It's living for the sake of another. And the fuel for that kind of joy is itself explained in verse 19. For I know, Paul says, that through your prayers and the help of the Spirit of Jesus Christ, this will turn out for my deliverance. I'm needing the joy to be sustained, the joy that is my strength for the courage that I need. And where does that joy come from? He says, the prayers of God's people and the Spirit of Jesus Christ. It's a combination that the apostle consistently puts together in his epistles, that the prayer of God's people becomes the working of God by his Spirit so that the purposes of God go forward. It's the great encouragement that we take over and over again in our lives, that in our flesh, we are the candle of God by which he is showing his light to darkness. People around us, people who don't know, people who would reject it. And yet, by the prayers of God's people and the working of the Spirit of Jesus Christ, God is making known his name and accomplishing far more than we could ever imagine. It's the message of Romans 8, 26 through 28, where the apostle Paul, the same apostle, says, we don't know how to pray. Aren't you glad an apostle said that? We don't know how to pray, but the Holy Spirit intercedes for us with groanings too deep to utter. I'm falling asleep in my prayer, and the Holy Spirit is groaning before the throne of God with deeper intensity than I can muster. And the consequence is God, who knows the mind of the Spirit, now intercedes not only in according with the will of God, but Romans 8, 28. So that all things work together for good to them that love God and are called according to his purpose. The biblical perspective is that those who are consistently praying before the Lord, that their prayers and the work of the Holy Spirit make us co-creators of a new reality by which God is working all things together for good. And that's giving me such profound understanding of the hand of God on and in my life that I take joy in all circumstances. There is Corrie ten Boom, the young Dutch girl at that point going through the gate at Ravensbrück. She has on her person, smuggled into her clothes, a little Bible, condensed print for underground workers. And as she watches the women being searched before they go through the gate, the one in the lines ahead of her, she recognizes the Bible, which is her source of hope, will be taken from her. And so she begins to pray, Lord, send angels to shield the eyes of the guards from the Bible so that I can keep it as I go in to do your work. And then she has this awful thought. Angels are transparent. The guards will see right through them. Still she prays. And as she gets to the gate, the woman in front of her causes a commotion. The guards all focus on the woman in front of her and push Corrie through the gate with the Bible in her hand. She has this wonderful sense God is with her regardless of what she must face. It's the reality that we have that God is working through us, that we take this pivotal understanding that through prayer and the working of the Holy Spirit, we have cause for joy even in the hardest of circumstances. And the prayers and the purpose of God are put together in verse 21, which is the fruit and the result of lives that see themselves as the candle that God is burning before the world. There Paul says these amazing words, for me to live is Christ, and to die is gain. Those dozen words, some Bible scholars say this is the apex of the statement of the gospel in all the scriptures. It's the most balanced statement, so much so that Martin Lloyd-Jones, the great English preacher, said, this, even to be explained, is to touch the balance and ruin it in some way. This is holy ground where God is stating so clearly and so compactly, this is the gospel. For me to live now is Christ, and to die is gain. This life or the life to come, both are put in front of us there, balanced perfectly for the work of the gospel. And even though it's holy ground, in this moment I ask you to walk on that ground with me, to put aside the sandals that you have of worn weariness or shame or guilt or hurt or abuse or suffering, and say, can we walk on this holy ground and say, what does it mean for me to believe, to live is Christ, and die is only gain?
0: 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Raising children to love the Lord can sometimes feel like a daunting task. 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That's 844-414-7223. 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
15: This moment I ask you to walk on that ground with me, to put aside the sandals that you have of worn weariness or shame or guilt or hurt or abuse or suffering, and say, can we walk on this holy ground and say, what does it mean for me to believe? To live is Christ, and die is only gain. What would that mean? We almost have trouble explaining it, because even the words that we take begin to upset the balance. For me to live is Christ. In the Greek, there's no word is, no being verbs. If you actually said it in Greek, you would say that simply, for me to live, Christ. As though the looking glass of the world that's bouncing back at us, our faults, our frailties, our crises, our difficulties, as though we have stepped through the looking glass of this world and we're on the other side in the new reality and are saying, for me to live, Christ. That's where I am now. That's my reality. That's my identity. Here am I in Christ. So much so that Christ now is the new reality for me, my identity itself passing away. What Paul would say in Galatians 2 and verse 20, I'm crucified with Christ. I no longer live, but Christ lives in me. And the life that I live in the flesh, I live by faith in the Son of God who loved me and gave himself for me. Somehow I have been eclipsed. And because I have been eclipsed, for me to live, Christ is my reality now. And the dimensions of that reality are made clear in the unfolding of the verses that are before us. Paul says in verse 20, right at the end, now as always, Christ will be honored in my body. As always? Paul, you have been a persecutor of Christians. You have murdered people for what you thought was faith. You have suffered. What do you mean? Now all that's shameful and difficult and dishonoring to Jesus. As always, Christ will be honored in you now? As though there's this eclipsing of the sin and the brokenness of the apostle's life. For him now, Christ is his new identity. The way Corrie ten Boom would say it, and the way she would share it with friends, is to say, all the sin, all the shame in your life is taken away and cast into the midst of the sea. And the Holy Spirit, in the name of Jesus Christ, has put a no fishing sign on the shore. You can't fish in those waters anymore. Your sin has been cast away. Don't fish there anymore. That's no longer your identity. You are made by the work of Jesus Christ, one with his identity. Corrie ten Boom struggled with that, honestly. I mean, we sometimes make her a saint in our notion of what it means to be such a person who gave herself for the sake of others. But she struggled, do you know, with what? With bitterness. The reason that she and her whole family were put into the prison camp was because they were betrayed by a neighbor that they had helped by sharing food under the Nazi occupation. And that neighbor began to believe, I'd get a little more food if I turn in the ten booms. And the neighbor did. And then you may remember that Corrie ten Boom went into the camp with her sister. And the guards, as the women were searched and stripped, leered at the women. She had trouble remembering it, particularly later in life when she met one of the guards who had done that. She struggled with the fact that her father would die, her sister would die, her brother would die, all as a consequence of the concentration camps. How does she forgive? How does she forgive the hyena who took those who were stricken and tortured them even more? Just some pleasure out of cruelty. But
13: that wasn't even the hardest thing that she struggled with. It was after the camps. It was when she began to have worldwide ministry and fame by speaking of the reality of Christ in her life. And there was a couple that had supported her in ministry until they became jealous of her fame and notoriety and then tried to undermine it for their own sakes. And Corrie ten Boom was honest about how she struggled with unforgiveness and recognized the God who had forgiven her wanted her to be able to forgive others. And she would plead to God, give me the heart of forgiveness and forgive me that I struggle with it. And then to remember, my sin too is cast into the midst of the sea. I bear it no more. There is a no fishing sign there. I struggle. Yes, I struggle. But Christ is my life now. In him is my identity. My sin buried his righteousness in my place. And with that identity of who Christ is, I take not only hope, I begin to have perception of the reality of Christ in everything I face. I recognize to live Christ, not just in me, but before me is the reality of the working of Christ. His hand, his working. So that Paul himself can say at the end of verse 19, even his imprisonment will turn out for my deliverance in Jesus Christ. Hard words if you studied in Greek, because the word deliverance is just the word for salvation. Everything that's happened to me is going to work out for my spiritual eternity. Even this imprisonment, I see things happen that are good, things happen that are bad. I see the rejoicing of Christians and the suffering of the missionaries. And all of this, he says, is God's hand in my life, and I begin to believe it. So I have joy even in the midst of hardship. For Corrie ten Boom, that meant going through the gates and then being put in a dormitory built for 200, but having 800 women crushed into it for their daily existence. In such close proximity with so little hygiene, the lice began to take over, making miserable life for all of them. But it also meant the guards would not go in the place. And the women were saved from the molestation and the greater harms that could have come upon them. And Corrie began to see the hand of God. It's not just that he's in me. He's all around me. He is working. And because he's working, I believe not only is there some perception of Jesus around me, there is a purpose for my life. It's what the apostle will actually say in verse 24. To remain in the flesh is more necessary on your account, does he say to the Philippians, that God has put me here in this place, chained to a Roman guard. But I believe this is right because the message is going to spread. Somehow by my faithfulness in this hard time, God has a purpose yet for my life. For Corrie ten Boom, what that meant was as the lice began to occupy the building, remember she still had her Bible? Because the guards would not go in the building, the women, the 800, had prayer meetings with the Bible twice a day. Corrie would later write, I saw thousands die. But I saw many, many Jew and Gentile that went to be with God with Jesus on their lips. God still had a purpose. He was still working. He was still doing what he intended. Paul said, I'm in a prison. Some of you know exactly what I'm talking about. You feel imprisoned in a marriage of cruelty. Perhaps there is difficulty in your work situation. There are issues that you are facing and you say, I don't know why God would allow this. But if you actually believed, I mean, if it was possible to believe that for me to live, Christ, that somehow you believe the reality of Christ was here in the midst of it all, not only forgiving you and covering your sin, but the hand of God present. So that there was a purpose to witness before spouse. There was a purpose to witness before coworker and boss. That neighbors were watching you. And this was all part of the plan and the purpose of God for the salvation of many. That God would have a purpose in your life that's far beyond your seeing, far beyond your knowing. And God was actually working that way. What you would begin to plead is, God, if you have this purpose for me, then give your power. And Paul is saying, Christ is your life, then that power is available as well. Verse 26, in me, he says, you may have ample cause to glory in Christ Jesus because of my coming to you again. Now, Paul has already said he may die. What does it mean to come to them again? It may mean that he'll be released from prison, come in the flesh, or it may mean that he will come with the angels. But whichever way he comes, he say, people will say, God is at work. And for that reason, as they see Paul's life, that candle of God, not only Christ within, but Christ all around, and now filling him with purpose, he begins to say, you're going to see me and give glory to Christ Jesus. His power is going to be at work so that ultimately you will point to him and say, look what God has done.
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32: Foundations of Freedom, a look at America's founding principles and the leaders who shaped our nation.
33: Ronald Reagan understood that preserving liberty required more than defending it. It had to be taught. In his 1989 farewell address, Reagan warned America about the danger of losing its national memory. If we forget what we did, we won't know who we are. Reagan understood that a free nation cannot preserve principles its people no longer understand. Every generation, must learn why America's freedoms matter, understand the sacrifices that secured them, and accept the responsibilities that come with self-government. Liberty cannot be simply inherited. It must be intentionally passed from one generation to the next. Because when we fail to teach the meaning of freedom, we eventually lose the will to preserve it. So, are we preparing the next generation merely to inherit liberty, or teaching them why it is worth preserving?
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0: Egypt is overrun by plagues. Yet instead of yielding, Pharaoh keeps hardening his heart against God. And as the pressure builds, he begins to bargain. Welcome to Through the Bible. I'm your host, Steve Schwetz, on this five-year journey through God's Word. And our teacher, of course, is Dr. J. Vernon McGee. And he walks us through two of Pharaoh's proposals and draws a striking parallel to the kinds of compromises Christians can be tempted to make as well. But before we turn to our study, let's listen to something that Dr. McGee shared years ago about letter writing.
1: I have been absolutely startled and amazed that this past summer, we asked questions in conferences. In fact, the directors would ask questions of the people that attended. How many of you listened to the Through the Bible radio? And we had it anywhere from 60% to 90%. And in an audience of 1,000 people, the question then was asked, how many of you have ever written? Less than 100 people have written, and yet sometimes 900, 800 people were there and listened to the program. Now, we feel like that we're doing a pretty bad job not to encourage you to write to the program that you listen to. And if you are getting a blessing here, and we always feel like people ought to support the place where they're getting the blessing. Our policy has been not to spend a great deal of time begging, but just to let you know what our policy is. 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And then, if it doesn't, then we give a little warning that we're going to have to go off the station unless we get the support. And then, if the support does not come in, and oftentimes it does, then we go off the station if necessary and move to another one. So that has been our policy down through the years.
0: 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In Canada, Box 25325, London, Ontario, N6C, 6B1. And when you're in touch, be sure to tell us how or on what station you hear Through the Bible. Let's pray for one another as we prepare to spend time in God's Word. Heavenly Father, thank you for your word that's applicable to each of us. Protect us from the deadly sin of compromise as we seek to be more like Jesus each day. It's in his name we pray. Amen. 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
1: Now today, friends, as we return back to the 8th chapter of Exodus, we're seeing the judgment of the plagues upon the land of Egypt. These are directed actually at the gods of Egypt, because Egypt was a land of idolatry, worshiping about 3,000 different gods and goddesses. The first, we saw that the Nile was turned to blood, and then the second one, and actually, I'd like to call it a third one, although it's not customarily done so, of the frogs, because the first one really was the rod of Aaron that became actually a crocodile. You see, the land of Egypt was the place of zoolatry. They worshipped all kinds of animals. And this one of the frogs is an example of it. And we saw that last time. I'd like to add a little bit more to it. The frogs actually were represented, of course, by Hika, as we mentioned last time. And Hika was a frog-headed goddess. But also, there was Hapi, H-A-P-I, and he was the bestower of nourishment. And they always depicted him, that is the Egyptians, as holding a frog out of his mouth that flowed with a stream of nourishment. And this, I think, shows the close relationship between the god of the Nile and Hika, the frog goddess, who was one of the oldest mother goddesses. She was the goddess of fertility and rebirth and the patroness of midwives. One Egyptian picture shows this frog-headed goddess reciting spells to effect the resurrection of Osiris, and a carving shows Heka kneeling before the queen and superintending at the birth of Hatshepsut. Now, the frogs were very common in the land of Egypt, and so we find here this plague leveled against them. Now, they were sacred. You didn't kill them, but when you get up of a morning, as we said before, and as it says here, they were in the bed, and they were in every room in the home. They were in the kitchen, in the kneading troughs, in the ovens. And I tell you, when they're sacred and you can't kill them, you really got a problem with frogs. And we suggested last time that probably God was smiling. But now we come to the most amazing thing of all. Now, this is a great miracle, but notice what happened as we read on, verse 6. And Aaron stretched out his hand over the waters of Egypt, and the frogs came up and covered the land of Egypt. Now, listen to this. And the magicians did so with their enchantments and brought up frogs upon the land of Egypt. Now, the magicians could duplicate this. This is an amazing thing, by the way, and it reveals the power of Satan, and this is satanic power. Verse 8, then Pharaoh called for Moses and Aaron and said, entreat the Lord that he may take away the frogs from me and from my people, and I'll let the people go that they may do sacrifice unto the Lord. And Moses said unto Pharaoh, glory over me, when shall I entreat for thee and for thy servants and for thy people to destroy the frogs from thee and of thy houses, that they may remain in the river only? And he said, tomorrow. And he said, be it according to thy word, that thou mayest know that there is none like unto the Lord our God. And the frogs shall depart from thee and from thy houses, from thy servants and from thy people. They shall remain in the river only. Now, this is a miracle that was duplicated by the magicians. Now, notice further on. And Moses and Aaron went out from Pharaoh, and Moses cried unto the Lord because of the frogs which he had brought against Pharaoh. And the Lord did according to the word of Moses, and the frogs died out of the houses, out of the villages, and out of the fields. And they gathered them together upon heaps, and the land stank. And when Pharaoh saw that there was respite, he hardened his heart and hearkened not unto them, as the Lord had said. Now, we get here a more comprehensive picture of the hardening. It says here, Pharaoh hardened his own heart. You see, all God did was just bring out what was already in a hard heart, and that was to demonstrate that it was a hard heart. Now, he did not repent even after this. And, of course, the very fact his own magicians could duplicate it. Now, verse 16, and the Lord said unto Moses, say unto Aaron, stretch out thy rod and smite the dust of the land, that it may become lice throughout all the land of Egypt. And they did so. For Aaron stretched out his hand with his rod and smote the dust of the earth, and it became lice in man and in beast. All the dust of the land became lice throughout all the land of Egypt. Now note this, and this is interesting. And the magicians did so with their enchantments to bring forth lice, but they could not. So there were lice upon man and upon beast. Then the magician said unto Pharaoh, this is the finger of God. And Pharaoh's heart was hardened, and he hearkened not unto them, as the Lord had said. Now, up to this point, the magicians were able to duplicate every miracle, but they're not able to duplicate this. Well, how had they done the others? Well, I must confess, I don't know. But it raises the question, were they fakes? Were they really magicians in our understanding of it? Was it a trick that they were performing? Well, at least at this juncture, they acknowledge the finger of God, and as it were, God is gradually convincing them. But notice this plague of lice again. The plague of lice was that which actually had to do with the earth god Keb. Or Geb, the judgment, of course, brought loathing upon Geb, the earth god. And he's closely related to the earth in all of its states. Geb was the one who made his report to Osiris on the state of the harvest, and from him came an emanation of holy oil in which the backbone was immersed in the work of making a dummy. So you see that this thing entered into the very life of these Egyptians. Actually, this word lice, though, could mean gnats or mosquitoes. Gesenius made that alteration, by the way. And the root meaning means to cover or to nip or to pinch. And the very interesting thing is that nipping or pinching or covering, I don't think that a mosquito could fulfill all that, or actually a gnat, but certainly lice would. Here is a statement made by a leading zoologist. He says the mites form an enormous order whose function in life is a large extent to play the scavenger. Well, now you can well understand with all those frogs around, and the record here says that the land was smelling bad, and these gnats could eventually get rid of them. They could become a blessing as well as a curse also. Now, we have this word, though, that was given by Mr. Bednell, and he tells about his experience in the land of Egypt. And I think this is quite interesting in connection with the lice. He says, I noticed that the sand appeared to be in motion. Closer inspection revealed that the surface of the ground was a moving mass of minute ticks, thousands of which were crawling up my legs. I beat a hasty retreat, pondering the words of the scriptures. The dust of the land became lice throughout all the land of Egypt. The miracle now is one that could not be duplicated. God's beginning to level it against the very life in the land of Egypt. Now let's move on here in verse 20. And the Lord said unto Moses, rise up early in the morning and stand before Pharaoh. Lo, he cometh forth to the water, and say unto him, thus saith the Lord, let my people go, that they may serve me. Else, if thou wilt not let my people go, behold, I'll send swarms of flies upon thee, and upon thy servants, upon thy people, into thy houses. And the houses of the Egyptians shall be full of swarms of flies, and also the ground whereon they are. And I will sever in that day the land of Goshen, in which my people dwell, that no swarms of flies shall be there, to the end thou mayest know that I am the Lord in the midst of the earth. And I will put a division between my people and thy people. Tomorrow shall this sign be. You see, up to this sign, this plague, why, it had been on the land of Goshen where the children of Israel were. And a great many people were probably telling Pharaoh, well, after all, they are suffering as well as our people. It's obvious that this is not from God, but has a natural explanation, or maybe one of our gods happens to be doing this. Well, now, in this plague, God makes a distinction. From here on, none of the plagues will touch the land of Goshen, where the children of Israel are, and the judgment will be upon the land of Egypt. Now, this is the judgment of the flies. That of the lice was against the earth god. But now the flies are actually here. They're beetles, are scarabs, as they are known in Egypt. Many of them are gold that they found in the tombs in Egypt. They are sacred to Ra, the sun god, Ra Amun, and also to Kippara. These are the gods now that are being reached through this. And that which to the Egyptian was sacred, a place of worship, and now he's touching the main god and goddess of the land of Egypt, Ra Amun. And it causes Pharaoh at this time to want to reach some sort of a compromise with Moses. And notice now the proposal that Pharaoh did. I'm reading verse 24 now of the 8th of Exodus. And the Lord did so, and there came a grievous swarm of flies into the house of Pharaoh and into his servants' houses, and into all the land of Egypt. The land was corrupted by reason of the swarm of flies. And actually, that scarab spoke of eternal life. You find them in the tombs today. They were sacred, as I say. Well, imagine this most sacred thing becoming a curse to the people and certainly a plague on all the land. So Pharaoh wants to work out a compromise. And you have two of them here. You'll find out later he'll make two more compromises, four compromises in all. And here is the first one. Now, verse 25. And Pharaoh called for Moses and for Aaron and said, go ye, sacrifice to your God in the land. You remember? Now, Moses and Aaron said, we want to go 3 days' journey in the wilderness and sacrifice. But now Pharaoh said, all right, sacrifice, but do so in the land. Now, notice this. And Moses said, it's not meet so to do, for we shall sacrifice the abomination of the Egyptians to the Lord our God. Lo, shall we sacrifice the abomination of the Egyptians before their eyes, and will they not stone us? We will go 3 days' journey into the wilderness and sacrifice to the Lord our God as he shall command us. Now, this compromise, first one of Pharaoh, is the same kind of a compromise that is given to Christians today, and it's always satanic. And this first compromise is just simply this. It says, be a Christian, and we think that's very nice for you to be a Christian, but don't be a narrow Christian. Be broad-minded. Fact of the matter is, what they really mean is, don't change your life. And friends, if you don't change your life, you're not a Christian, you see. Now, don't come back and say to me, well, now you're saying that you have to perform good works to be a Christian. No, I don't say it that way. May I say this, that you're saved by faith in Christ and nothing else and works is excluded. But if you have put saving faith in Christ, it'll change your life. And that's where conduct comes in. You see, Christianity believes that the life should be changed and the conduct should be changed. But you've got to change the inner man first and not the outward man. That is the thing that's all important. And this is the kind of compromise that you hear today. And right now, my point is that we have a church that's pretty well compromised. It's still in the land of Egypt. You can't tell the difference today between the average Christian and the average man of the world. You see them in business. You see them in social gatherings. When I hear the fact that over 50% of the citizens of the United States are members of some religious body. And then I am in public places today. I looked on the plane the other day, and they were serving cocktails, and I like to do something to pass the time, and I just began to count the people that were having cocktails, and I decided that that would be too big an undertaking. I just counted those that didn't. I would say that in the plane, there were less than 4 people that did not take cocktails. Now, friends, there must have been some church members on there. And if they are, they are sacrificing in the land of Egypt. They are broad-minded. They don't want to be squares. They want to live like the world. Friends, we're in a race today, and it's a race with 2 horses. One's a black horse, one's a white horse. And you put 1 foot on one and 1 foot on the other one, and you're going to make a strange discovery. They're both going the opposite direction, and you've got to make up your mind which one you're going with. And here you find that Moses will not accept this. He says, we'll go 3 days' journey in the wilderness. And then Pharaoh comes up with his second one here. And Pharaoh said, I will let you go that you may sacrifice to the Lord your God in the wilderness, only ye shall not go very far away, entreat for me. Well, now, this is just a shade difference than the other. He says, don't go very far away. Also, entreat for me. And again, this is the same sort of a compromise, only today we find that a great many churches, even fundamental churches, are adopting the program of the world. They are running their entire program on the basis of banquets and promotion and that sort of thing. Yes, they fundamentally say they believe the book, but they're not very far away, you see. They're very much like the world. And you honestly can't tell the difference between some churches today and the Rotary Club or any of these other knife and fork clubs. They're about the same. There's not much difference. And they're made up, I would say, largely of those that do not know what it is really to trust Christ. Now, that's not satisfactory. Moses said, "Behold, I go out from thee, and I'll entreat the Lord that the swarms of flies may depart from Pharaoh, from his servants, from his people tomorrow, but let not Pharaoh deal deceitfully any more in not letting the people go to sacrifice to the Lord." And Moses went out from Pharaoh and entreated the Lord, and the Lord did according to the word of Moses, and he removed the swarms of flies from Pharaoh, from his servants, from his people, and there remained not one. And Pharaoh hardened his heart at this time also, neither would he let the people go. Now that's important to see, friends, because it's Pharaoh that's hardening his heart, actually. All God is doing is making him reveal what is already in his heart. Now we come to chapter 9, and here in chapter 9, we have a fifth judgment here, and this is the murrain on the cattle. And let me read this. "Then the Lord said unto Moses, Go in unto Pharaoh and tell him, Thus saith the Lord God of the Hebrews, Let my people go, that they may serve me. For if thou refuse to let them go, and wilt hold them still, behold, the hand of the Lord is upon thy cattle, which is in the field, upon the horses, upon the asses, the camels, the oxen, upon the sheep. There shall be a very grievous murrain, and the Lord shall sever between the cattle of Israel and the cattle of Egypt, and there shall nothing die of all that is in the children of Israel. And the Lord appointed a set time, saying, Tomorrow the Lord shall do this thing in the land. And the Lord did that thing on the morrow, and all the cattle of Egypt died, but of the cattle of the children of Israel died not one. And Pharaoh sent, and behold, there was not one of the cattle of the Israelites dead. And the heart of Pharaoh was hardened, and he did not let the people go." Now, you would think by this time he'd be impressed and would let them go. And the fact that it was obvious now that God is certainly in this and that he is dealing with him. Now, again, may I say that the land of Egypt at that time was a land of zoolatry, the worship of the entire animal world. And Apis was the black bull of Egypt and was worshipped. And you find a great deal of that in that land. And so here what you have is really the worship of a sick calf.

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2: 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I'm Steve Schwetz, and I'll be here holding the doors of the Bible Bus wide open for you to hop aboard.

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5: We treat the invitations of God as if they're intrusive and burdensome and constricting and demeaning and diminishing until we need His help. And then we're like, wait a minute, you know me. I'm the one that shows up at church. And if we've lived presumptively, today would be a good day to say to the Lord, I'm sorry, Jesus, I want you to be Lord of my life. I don't want to know how far in the world I can live and still make the cut. I want to know how close I can get to the Lord.
4: 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That's 855-577-2255. We're so glad you're here to listen. Today's program will complete the message we began yesterday. Here's Pastor Alan with part two of Accepting God's Invitations, A New Life.
5: But to every person, God's given a revelation of Himself, so that men are without excuse, He says. Look at the far. Although they knew God, they neither glorified Him as God nor gave thanks to Him. If you refuse to give glory to God, if you refuse to acknowledge that God is not like us, that He's beyond us, He's different from us, He's the creator of all things, that He holds the world and the universe together by the authority of His Word. There's such an arrogance that this is so prevalent today. The spirit of Antichrist is so prevalent in our world. You hear Jesus mocked on a regular basis by all the forms of communication that cascade over us. I don't think you can turn on a broadcast program or look at social media or pick up a print piece without there being, sometimes they're subtle, sometimes they're very blatant, mocking the authority of God. You need Christ followers. You need people of faith in your inner circle, people that you purposely spend discretionary time with to help encourage you, to affirm your faith. Because I'm telling you, the voices that are crying against it are overwhelming. It's like trying to stand under Niagara Falls with an umbrella and say, I'm not going to get wet. The voices refusing to give glory to God. They won't give glory to God, and they won't give thanks to Him. Thanks to Him because He cares for us. He's interested in us. Not that He takes all the pain from our lives. He didn't take all the pain from Jesus' life. He didn't take all the pain and discomfort from Mary's life, or Joseph's life, or Peter's life, or John, or Mary Magdalene, or the Apostle Paul, or Moses, or Miriam. None of the heroes. Esther, you choose your hero. Their journeys weren't pain-free, but they were triumphant because of God's engagement. Personal choice, personal change, and personal accountability are part of the journey, folks. Not the simple recitation of a prayer and then doing life on your own terms. But there's kingdom benefits that come with the new birth. Look in 2 Peter 1. Grace and peace be yours in abundance through the knowledge of God and of Jesus our Lord. His divine power, not our power, not my study, not another study, not another discipleship program, and I like to learn and programs are okay with me, but His divine power has given us everything we need for life and godliness. God's given you everything you need to be godly. I have to accept that by faith because there's days I don't feel that. How many of you jumped out of bed this morning thinking, I am just so godly? Yeah, me either. But I choose to believe God has given us everything we need that we might increasingly become more godly. If we'll cooperate, if we'll accept the invitations, if we will participate, there's no challenge we will face in life that God does not have provision for if we will cooperate with Him, if we will accept His invitations. But you can't only choose the invitations you want and reject the others. In fact, in my experience, I have to accept the invitations God puts before me. I can't skip over the ones I don't like and get to the ones I enjoy. I can't skip the vegetables and just eat dessert. Like, I don't like being patient. You know, if you want me to pray for patience, I'm going to pray for yours. But there are times God asks us even to be patient. And there's a lot of confusion today. I heard somebody mocking God recently on this particular topic. Look at John 14 and verse 6. Jesus said, I'm the way, the truth, and the life. No one comes to the Father except through me. This is very important to establish this in your heart. The pathway to know Almighty God, the creator of heaven and earth, according to our Lord, the one we call Lord, Jesus of Nazareth. He said, no one comes to the Father except through me. Doesn't matter about your biological sex. It doesn't matter about your race. It doesn't matter about your accent or your affluence or anything else. All those things that we use to divide ourselves and separate ourselves and elevate ourselves, in which we find pride and we hyphenate our self-descriptions. No one comes to the Father except through Jesus of Nazareth. Jesus' words. You better make peace with Jesus. Look at Ephesians 1:7. In Him we have redemption through His blood, the forgiveness of sins. In Christ, we have redemption. We've been redeemed, bought out of something. By His blood, the forgiveness of sins in accordance with the riches of God's grace. There's not plan B. It's not like when you're following digital directions and you miss your turn and it will reroute. 1 Peter 1, you know that it was not with perishable things such as silver or gold that you were redeemed from the empty way of life handed down to you from your forefathers. But with the precious blood of Christ, that's a very offensive statement to people who think they've been establishing their own righteousness. It is very, very offensive. You know, sometimes we'll look at the Jewish community and think it's difficult for them to grapple with Jesus as Messiah. But I find the same reluctance in the Christian community. If you've been a part of a Christian tradition, you've learned how you like to worship. You learn a musical style. You learn a translation of the Bible. You learn a day and time of the week. You learn wardrobe choices. You learn the architecture with which you're most comfortable. You learn the affluent level that you think is appropriate for the people of God, and it shouldn't dip too far below, and it shouldn't exceed too far beyond, and all of the things. And you get your little imagined narrow window where this is the people of God and how they behave. And then you read what Peter said. It wasn't with perishable things, such as silver or gold. None of those things that we think define it. He said, they're not relevant. You were redeemed from the empty way of life handed down to you from your forefathers. The way our grandparents did it and our parents did it is not the defining characteristic. We were redeemed with the precious blood of Christ, the Messiah, a lamb without blemish or defect. And if we have our pride and our trust and our confidence in any of those other determiners, we're missing the point. Tolerant has been one of the most celebrated words in recent culture. It's a word used to characterize America's religious beliefs. Tolerance is a good thing. It truly is. You need to say that because it's used so frequently. We're tolerant because we're a Christian nation. Visit Saudi Arabia today. They're not a religiously diverse place. You're not encouraged to wear a cross on the streets of in Saudi Arabia or carry a Bible or have a Bible study or acknowledge Jesus, nor in the streets of Tehran, and the list can go on and on. A pastor was just released from months in prison in Niger this week through the efforts of our State Department. He'd been arrested for the crime of operating a light aircraft to fly missionaries around Central Africa. And in a Muslim nation, he'd spent months languishing in prison. We are a nation of diversity because we're a nation that emerged from a Judeo-Christian worldview, a biblical worldview. And it enables us to be tolerant of people who hold different opinions. We're tolerant precisely because we have that Christian heritage. The mistake is thinking that tolerance has arisen from a secular worldview. They flip the script. The people who aren't Christ followers will tell you that Christianity is so intolerant and that the ungodly are tolerant. I don't find that to be true at all. If you disagree with their worldview, there's not a dialogue to be had. You have to endure shouting and name-calling and labeling. Tolerance in our nation has emerged from that biblical worldview, and it diminishes as Christian influence diminishes. The reason we have become so polarized and so intolerant and so hate-filled is the Christian influence has diminished so deeply. To be regarded tolerant today no longer means extending full rights of free speech and free expression to those of all faiths. The definitions have been flipped. Instead, it appears that tolerance now requires a certain doctrine of salvation, and I don't mean the Christian one, that regards all religious paths as leading to the top of the same eternal mountain. That's the only accepted definition of tolerance in our culture. And if you won't accept that definition, we're not tolerant of you. So it's not possible anymore to debate religious truth with claims respectfully. Instead, the new tolerance, which has become our ultimate civic virtue, requires abandoning all truth claims lest we offend someone. If you suggest that truth is objective and can be known, you're bigoted, out of step, old-fashioned. This applies everywhere, over the water cooler at work or even in presidential politics. The problem is that all religions make mutually exclusive truth claims. This is important. Either Jesus is, as he himself said, the only way to the Father, or he is not. What Christians, Muslims, Jews, and Hindus say about the person and work of Jesus Christ cannot be reconciled. They may all be false, but they cannot all be true. Bear with me for a moment. It's called the law of non-contradiction. It goes all the way back to Aristotle. That means he's older than me. If proposition A is true, that is, if it conforms to reality, then proposition B, making a contrary claim, cannot be true as well. So if Jesus is the only way to the Father, the uniqueness of Jesus is a part of our faith, not for which we apologize or we become timid. We shouldn't be arrogant because it's not something we can do for ourselves. But we have to have the courage to share that truth, or we do not reflect the love of God. We're walking through a bit of a national crisis. We had someone responsible for national health that didn't tell the truth he knew in the real time. And we're a bit offended by that. Well, if you and I have truth about eternity and we don't share it because we don't want to deal with the discomfort that some might not like it, don't be angry at somebody else for refusing to tell the truth. We act as if we have this responsibility to thread the needle so that we don't offend anybody. I don't think so. I don't want us to be intentionally belligerent or obnoxious or condemning, certainly not angry or violent, but we have a responsibility to share the truth we know about how Jesus has changed our lives. We can do it in ways that is sensitive to the places where we are and the people groups we're around, but if we hide that truth, We are deceptive and manipulative and destructive.
4: Before we return to today's message, Pastor Allen wants to share a book to help you be free from worry.
5: In the Sermon on the Mount, Jesus said a half a dozen times, do not worry. Not a suggestion, it's a directive. I have a question. Are you living in obedience to Jesus, or are you ignoring him? Well, we got a new book, it'll help you. It's called Freedom from Worry. It's really a how-to guide to live a life in the peace that Jesus promised us. You don't have to have a life choked with fear and anxiety and worry. You can be free. Let's cooperate with Jesus. It's the best way to walk through our days, I promise.
4: 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Now, let's get back to Pastor Allen to wrap up part two of his message called Accepting God's Invitations, A New Life.
5: I'm going to start my conclusion, but it's just the beginning, so don't get excited. This whole salvation story in Genesis chapter 6, the big rock ideas are introduced to us in the opening chapters of Genesis. The rest of the Bible fills in the blanks, but we meet these big rock ideas. In Genesis 6, we meet Noah. Remember Noah? First zoo on record. This is the account of Noah. Noah was a righteous man, blameless among the people of his time. And he walked with God. Can you imagine having a greater affirmation to make the book? And God said, you were righteous. He put it down for everybody to go like, wow. And Noah had three sons, Shem, Ham, and Japheth. And now the earth was corrupt in God's sight and was full of violence. And God saw how corrupt the earth had become, for all the people on earth had corrupted their ways. You know the Noah story. All of us are familiar with that, even if you're marginally associated with church. I would submit to you that there's something desperate in the Noah story. We've made it a children's story. It's about animals and boats, and there's some fun things to look at. But in truth, it's a very desperate story. Eight people have status with God. And the rest of the earth so corrupted by wickedness and godlessness that God said, I have to intervene. It's a desperate story. The world destroyed. God said, Noah, you and your family can be saved. Well, I want to put alongside of that a New Testament commentary on Noah. Look at 1 Peter 3. It says, long ago when God waited patiently in the days of Noah while the ark was being built, in it only a few people, eight, were saved through water, and this water symbolizes baptism that now saves you also. Not the removal of dirt from the body, but the pledge of a good conscience towards God. It saves you by the resurrection of Jesus Christ, who's gone into heaven and is at God's right hand with angels, authorities, and powers in submission to him. If you'll allow me, the parallel that Peter is making that seems to me apparent is there's something desperate in the Jesus story. Just as desperate as in the Noah story. If you don't have a place on the ark, you got no hope. And folks, if we don't have a place in Christ, we are destined for destruction. We can't help ourselves. We're not good enough or moral enough or kind enough or generous enough or tolerant enough or whatever. We're not reluctant participants. We are joyful, excited, and grateful. We should be just as excited and grateful as the opportunity as Noah and his family had for the salvation that was presented to them. I've had enough of reluctant Christianity. Well, I guess if you put it that way, I could perhaps participate. There should be a fundamental enthusiasm around our faith. God is delivering us out of something and bringing us into something. We cannot save ourselves. We need a Savior. Deliverance is needed. I need assistance. You need assistance. The story is an expression of judgment. It can be in your favor or it can be in opposition to you. We determine that by what we choose. Jesus is our Messiah, is preeminent. One last passage, Matthew 3. Jesus came from Galilee to the Jordan to be baptized by John. How intimidating. John struggled with that. He said, look, I can't do this. I need to be baptized by you. No. And Jesus said, no, John, we need to do this. And John tried to deter him, saying, I need to be baptized by you. Do you come to me? And Jesus said, let it be so now, for it's proper for us to do this to fulfill all righteousness. And John consented. Some of you know the larger story. When Jesus is emerging from the water, the heavens open and the Holy Spirit descends. And there's a voice from heaven that says, this is my son. I'm pleased with him. I mean, not only the descent of the Spirit, the outpouring of the Spirit of God upon Jesus' life, but an affirmation from heaven. It's a transformational part of Jesus' earthly existence. This is the launching, the initiation, the announcement of his public ministry. Completely transformational. Jesus said, I need to do this to fulfill all righteousness. We understand baptism is a part of our commitment to the Lord, a completion of what begins with a profession of faith, where we publicly say, I intend to identify with Jesus of Nazareth. You know, around the earth, in places where Christianity is resisted, you can have a Bible oftentimes, you can even attend some community or fellowship, you can sing Christian songs, you can hear Christian sermons, you can even choose to identify with the Christian people. But if you take the step of baptism, that is typically the line of demarcation. I've been in multiple nations where Christianity is resisted, and if you have the audacity to commit yourself to public baptism, you have identified in a way that will draw whatever wrath is coming. Baptism. Jesus wasn't coming to be baptized because he needed to repent of his sins. He's sinless. In the same way he would have participated in the Day of Atonement or the holidays that were a part of the observance of that he was engaged with. It wasn't because he needed the blood of the Lamb to be sprinkled on the mercy seat on his behalf, but to fulfill righteousness in observing those things. And you and I participate in obedience, and then God meets us. Baptism isn't something we do for God. God meets us in baptism and brings freedom to our lives. Please don't see accepting the invitations of God as some burdensome, obligatory response to God. Well, I guess we'll go to church. Wouldn't you like to go with us? You're going to have to park. And you're going to walk. And then there's going to be people. People at church, it's so annoying. I remember when I used to go to church and there were no people. It was so wonderful. And you may not know the people seated next to you. You know, I remember when we went to church and I knew the people seated next to me. Gossip was so much easier. Oh, come on. Maybe we're going to go to Knoxville. See UT play, because this is the year. This is the year, folks. We rang the bell in the portal. We got the momentum. The donors showed up with the bucks. We got the finest facilities in the SEC. Our weight room and training rooms makes the professionals weep with envy. So we're going to Knoxville, Neyland Stadium. Have you been there? You mortgage something to park your car. They assign you a seat on an aluminum bench that was not made for a human bottom. Right? And you've been on the traffic, you know, like parking lot. Not just when you got to Knoxville, when you got on the interstate in Middle Tennessee. And you got off to get a cup of coffee or go to the bathroom and there was lines.
6: Not in Knoxville, like 100 miles away. But where it goes, it's exciting. And then you probably seated around somebody that started celebrating before you got there. Right? And we're sad because we only get to do it a half a dozen times a year. But I'm going to church. And I'm going to have to park for free. Get this. 50 yards from the building. And my seat, it's cushioned. It's awful. Makes me sleepy. But I can't remember the last time somebody around me was a little inebriated. Maybe we're a little messed up. I'm not opposed to sports. I think our value system, we treat the invitations of God as if they're intrusive and burdensome and constricting and demeaning and diminishing until we need his help. And then we're like, wait a minute, you know me. I'm the one that shows up at church. And if we've lived presumptively, today would be a good day to say to the Lord, I'm sorry, Jesus, I want you to be Lord of my life. I don't want to know how far in the world I can live and still make the cut. I want to know how close I can get to the Lord.
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3: 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Good morning. It's 7 a.m. I'm Chris Lair, and time now for Truth for Life with Alistair Begg, sponsored by Truth for Life on AM 630, The Word.

0: How can we be certain that the Gospels of Matthew, Mark, Luke, and John are historical fact, not simply fabricated stories like we find in Greek mythology? Today on Truth for Life, Alistair Begg points us to evidence that supports the reliability of the Gospels.
1: Mark chapter 1, verse 1. The beginning of the Gospel about Jesus Christ, the Son of God. It's written in Isaiah the prophet, "I will send my messenger ahead of you who will prepare your way, a voice of one calling in the desert. Prepare the way for the Lord, make straight paths for him." And so John came, baptizing in the desert region and preaching a baptism of repentance for the forgiveness of sins. The whole Judean countryside and all the people of Jerusalem went out to him. Confessing their sins, they were baptized by him in the Jordan River. John wore clothing made of camel's hair with a leather belt round his waist, and he ate locusts and wild honey. And this was his message: "After me will come one more powerful than I, the thongs of whose sandals I am not worthy to stoop down and untie. I baptize you with water, but he will baptize you with the Holy Spirit." Amen. Father, help us now as we turn to the Bible, that you will be our teacher, that the Holy Spirit will enable us to think properly, to respond humbly, and that we might find that, as it were, Christ stands in the midst of us, not only as the one who orchestrates our praise, but also as the one who preaches the word home to our hearts. Only you, O God, can accomplish this, and it is to you we look, in Jesus' name. Amen. In 1975, in a book that John Stott had penned in conjunction with a missionary conference, he wrote as follows: "Nothing hinders evangelism more than the widespread loss of confidence in the truth, relevance, and power of the gospel." Let me give that to you again. Nothing, he wrote, hinders evangelism more than the widespread loss of confidence in the truth, relevance, and power of the gospel. If the polls that came out around the holiday period are to be believed, then we are confronting a situation in contemporary America that is unlike much that has gone before. It has been understandable that those who have rejected the New Testament, who have turned their back on the Bible, have very little to say to their friends and neighbors about who Jesus is and what he's done. And such a loss of confidence in the gospel in that arena is no surprise. But if the polls are accurate, then they are suggesting to us that within the present framework of contemporary Christianity, there has been and continues to be an erosion of conviction on the parts of those professing faith as it relates to the exclusive claims of Jesus and as it relates in essence to the truth and the relevance and the power of the gospel. Now, this should be a matter of concern for us, that we would examine our own hearts, that we would consider ourselves, that we would think, first of all, about where we stand in relationship to these things. Particularly if we have committed ourselves to this particular church, if we have identified fully with our stated purpose, that we were hoping under God to see unbelieving people becoming the committed followers of the Lord Jesus Christ. If we are committed to that, it is clearly of the utmost importance that we both know the good news, that we know the gospel, and that we stand able and prepared to share it with others. And of course, one of the best ways to do that is to walk in the footsteps of Christ himself, is to turn to the gospel records as they've been given to us, and to make sure that, immersing ourselves in all that we're given concerning the life and the death and the resurrection and the ascension and the return of Jesus, becomes part and parcel of our thinking, so we will then be enabled to tell others this wonderful good news. To help us to that end, we're beginning this morning a series of studies in the Gospel of Mark. Mark's gospel is the shortest, it's the first, and arguably, it is, if you like, the most missionary-oriented of the gospels. I say that because Mark chooses to leave out a significant amount of material which Matthew and John and Luke include. It's not that Mark is securing for us only the most important parts, that couldn't be, but rather he seems to be zeroing in as he writes his gospel on the information concerning Jesus that is of vital importance if a man or a woman is going to believe in Jesus. So that it is a useful exercise for some who are wondering about the claims of Christ to read this gospel through. And for those of us who profess faith in Christ to become increasingly aware of it and to be able to identify with the evangelist's purpose. Now, you should also know that Mark is breaking new ground when he writes his gospel. Before Mark, there was no such thing as a gospel. People would have said to him, "And what is this thing that you've written for us?" Oh, he said, "It is the gospel. It's the good news. It's the euangelion in Greek, which gives us our word evangelical. It is a gospel," he said. "I've written down all of the amazing things concerning Jesus, his life, and his ministry." And he is doing so not in an endeavor to provide a biography. Indeed, none of the gospel writers are writing biographies. But in order to be persuasive, so that those who read the record he provides may come to believe in Jesus. And it is for that reason that along with the other gospel writers, he gives a disproportionate amount of time and space to the events that relate to the passion and the resurrection of Jesus. In Mark's gospel, virtually a third of his gospel is given to the closing weeks of the life of Christ. What I want to do is to start, if you like, out on the circumference of this issue and then move into the center. First of all, by giving consideration to the nature of the Gospels themselves, some general comments regarding the Gospels. Then to look specifically at the author of this Gospel and his purpose. And then we will find ourselves at the core of things and able to begin to give consideration to these opening verses. Some of this will be material that is familiar, and therefore we will be thankful for the reminder. For others of us, this will be completely new material, and therefore we might be glad of the discovery. Let me give to you a quote under general comments on the Gospels. A quote from the person who taught me New Testament theology, who is now in heaven, Donald Guthrie. And this is what he wrote. "The Gospel writers were not literary men and were not setting out to be. They themselves had experienced a remarkable transformation as a result of the stupendous events they related." Now that is a very important point to notice. Now, we do not have in Matthew and Mark and Luke and John a group of potential literary experts. And they like to sit around and discuss and write books and pamphlets and contribute to theological journals, to put it in contemporary terms. No, they weren't like that at all. These were ordinary men who had encountered the extraordinary power of Jesus and who determined, under the direction of God's Holy Spirit, to write down the events as they had experienced them or as they had had them recounted to them, so that others might in turn come to believe in Jesus. Each of the Gospels is based on eyewitness accounts. Each of the Gospels is based on eyewitness accounts. And these eyewitness accounts are confirmed by contemporary historians of both Roman and Jewish origin. In other words, people who were not Christians, people who had no design to advance the claims of Jesus, when they write in the historical period that is alongside these gospel records, they affirm certain things. For example, if you read them, you will discover that they affirm the fact that Jesus' followers worshipped him as God, called him Messiah, and that this Jesus of Nazareth was executed in Judea when Pontius Pilate was the governor. Now you say, is that important? Well, actually, it is important, especially when you find yourself on the receiving end of questions and criticisms by friends who believe that when we affirm the truth of the Bible, we are just advancing a cause that has no substantiation at all. So the gospel eyewitness records are confirmed by Roman and Jewish historians. Also, these gospel records appear within about 30 years after the death of Jesus of Nazareth. So in other words, they appear in the lifetime of people who saw and heard Jesus. Therefore, they appear within a time frame that would allow people to say, that never happened, or I was there and it is not as you have reported. The people were alive either to affirm the accuracy of these gospel records or to deny them if they found there were falsehoods. Cranfield says, the survival of such folks, that is, people who are the contemporaries of the gospel writers, the survival of such folks must have set limits to the community's freedom to invent and embellish. Because people could easily have said, you know, hey, we knew Levi. You've written in here that Levi was a tax collector and he met Jesus and there was a big party at his house and he was a transformed man. We knew Levi. He was as bad a rascal on the day he died as the day he was doing the tax collecting. He was a fiddler to the end. Or who put that stuff in your gospel about Zacchaeus, that little man? We knew Zacchaeus. There was no change in Zacchaeus. Nobody came forward to say that. No one came forward to say happened in a kind of transformative way in the town of Sychar in Samaria did not happen. That there was a lady who had met Jesus at the well, and as a result of her testimony and her changed life, many in that community actually became the followers of Jesus. Nobody steps forward to say, no, it didn't happen. And the absence of that is significant. Now your friends will say to you, doesn't the fact that the writers, Mark in this case, doesn't the fact that Mark had a vested interest, if you like, in presenting Christ, cause him inevitably to fabricate the evidence? That's what is often leveled, isn't it? People say, well, you know, he wanted to do this, and therefore it was in his best interest in order to do these things. But you don't find that's the case. In fact, what you discover is that, and let's just use Luke as an illustration, since we can do this helpfully. Turn to Luke chapter 3 just for a moment. Luke chapter 3 and the opening verses. What I want you to notice here is that the gospel writers, far from fabricating, were at pains to tie the details of, if you like, the gospel drama into the historical and geographical framework of their time. Now, you remember from our study in Luke that Luke tells us at the very beginning that he had done a very careful investigation of all these things, and he had written them down in an orderly account so that people might know the certainty of the things they've come to believe. There's no sense of invention in that. There's no sense of embellishment in that. There's no notion of somebody sitting around on a rock and dreaming up amazing things and then just writing them down. And true to his case, this is how he sets the framework for the appearance of John the Baptist on the stage of human history. Luke chapter 3, verse 1. In the 15th year of the reign of Tiberius Caesar, when Pontius Pilate was governor of Judea, Herod, tetrarch of Galilee, his brother Philip, the tetrarch of Iturea and Trachonitis, and Lysanias, the tetrarch of Abilene, during the high priest of Annas and Caiaphas, the word of God came to John, the son of Zechariah, in the desert, and he went into all the country preaching the good news. This is quite striking, isn't it? When people say, well, you know, what you have in the New Testament Gospels is legend. I've read legend, you've read legend as well. This doesn't read like legend. This is not legend. He's writing down here historical data, verifiable data, challengeable data. And the historical, geographical, political context in which the Gospels are written is provided for us in part so as to take away the leg of that stool in argument. And furthermore, if the Gospel writers had been determined to embellish or transform things, don't you think they would have changed the way they come across? What interest do they have in describing themselves as a bunch of cowards that ran away when Jesus was arrested? Don't you think they would have said, and we went away and we had a retreat and we planned what was going to happen after Jesus was raised from the dead. And after a couple of days when he was raised, as we fully anticipated, we all went out and had an amazing preaching series in the streets of Jerusalem. No, they said, we all buzzed off and we locked the doors because we were frightened that somebody was going to come and get us too. If you're writing something that is a fabrication, it's surprising to put that in such a fashion. And I'll say this as the last thing, the manuscripts that we have, and there are numerous manuscripts, not just hundreds, but thousands of bits and pieces of manuscripts. The manuscripts that we have date closer to the events of the life of Jesus than anything else that is in existence in secular history. For example, if you've done history at college, I will be surprised if you have ever been on the receiving end of somebody suggesting to you that we have every reason in the world to doubt the existence of Julius Caesar. It hasn't happened. In fact, they will have affirmed the writings of Julius Caesar without question. They will affirm the writings of Tacitus, of that most difficult name to pronounce, Thucydides. Taken for granted that all that is said about these individuals and written of these individuals is absolutely verifiable data, is material, if you like, fixed point material from which we can build a construction of social history. Well, interestingly, the closest manuscript that you can get to Tacitus is 800 AD. To Caesar, 850 AD. And Thucydides, 1300 AD. Well, what do we have in relationship to Jesus? Well, we have in Manchester University the John Rylands Papyrus, as it's known, because of the archaeological discovery. And that is a fragment of the Gospel of John dated AD 130. So that within a relatively few decades of the passing of Jesus, we have materials that confirm the writings of these Gospels. But, says somebody, if that is the case, why is it that the New Testament documents are constantly called into question? Why is it that you don't turn over Newsweek and find a huge front page edition of Newsweek or Time magazine questioning the existence and the validity and the accuracy of the writings of Julius Caesar? Well, one, because nobody really cares. And two, because it wouldn't sell. And three, because frankly it's irrelevant to somebody living in the 21st century. But the Bible outsells every book in the world and continues to do so. The rise of the gospel in South America and in the Southern Hemisphere in general is significant and compelling. Men and women continue to give their lives because they are unprepared to deny the claims of Jesus of Nazareth. And men and women recognizing this peculiar authority which attaches to this book resist it like the plague. And behind that is the activity of the evil one who in Genesis 3 came as the serpent to Eve. And what was his question to her? Did God really say? Are you going to base your response, he says to Eve, on a word from God? Did God say this? And the evil one from then until now is behind every attempt to undermine, to countermand, to diminish confidence in the verifiability, the accuracy, and the compelling impact of the truth of God's Word. And the reason that people do not want to turn to the Bible is because they are unbelievers. And unbelief is sin. And it is sin which clouds our vision and prevents us from believing the gospel. Now, I take time on that because I think it is absolutely fundamentally important. Because in the thoroughfare of life, in everyday interchange, if you tell somebody, for example, tomorrow, that you went to church and they said, and what were you studying? You say, well, we started to study the Gospel of Mark. And they say, well, why would you even waste your time on that? They say, well, it makes me, what did you say? It makes me feel good? Or I feel so much better when I do? That's not going to cut any ice at all. Person said, well, funnily enough, I'll tell you what makes me feel good, reading The Plain Dealer and drinking three big cups of coffee. I don't have to go somewhere with Mark's gospel to feel good. I've got a ton of ways of feeling good. So that's not going to go. What are you going to tell them? You're going to tell them, in the gospel, I discover that Jesus loves me. In fact, Jesus loves me, this I know, for the Bible tells me so. They said, well, isn't that a children's song? Yes, it is a children's song. But the reason I know is because the Bible tells me so. So this Bible better be a trustworthy, reliable document. Because if I am basing my life, my destiny, on who Jesus is and what he's done, and this is where I discover that, this is of fundamental importance.
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6: This is Carol Platt Liebel for townhall.com. As the 25th anniversary of 9/11 approaches, Americans who remember that day also remember its aftermath. Along with the shock, horror, suffering, and death, there was resolve. We would never forget what happened, and we would never let it happen again. Thankfully, nothing on that scale has happened since, but too many Americans seem less alert to the threat of radical Islamism. A for-profit Sharia finance industry operates across America. A North Texas school was established and staffed by relatives of convicted Hamas operatives. And New York's current mayor has been photographed with an unindicted co-conspirator in the 1993 World Trade Center bombing. For those of us who remember the terror of 9/11, these developments are almost unbelievable, and they're frightening, because we know what happens when people forget the past. They risk repeating it.
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10: The midterms are almost here, and Republicans could be in deep trouble. Polls show Democrats leading in key races. Tonight, Rob Finnerty on Newsmax reveals the growing threat from the DSA and the radical left. With less than 60 days to go, Finnerty says it's time for the GOP to hit the panic button. The House may go, and control of the Senate is up for grabs.

0: Gas prices, mortgage rates, healthcare, and out-of-control national debt. Americans are angry, and the progressive left wants total control of Congress. Tallarico, El Sayed, AOC, Bernie Sanders. Finnerty reveals President Trump's secret plan to fight back and what you can do to help him. Don't miss Finnerty tonight at 8 p.m. Eastern on Newsmax. 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
5: This is John Fuller from Focus on the Family, and thanks for listening today on AM 630, The Word.
6: Pam and I asked the question several years ago, like, what has really made our relationship work? Because it's easy to talk about theory.
7: Yeah, this is good.
6: But, like, what really made it work? And what we came up with was we decided early on to be tough on ourselves and tender on each other.
5: That's Bill Farrell, and he and his wife Pam are with us today on Focus on the Family with Jim Daly, and we're so glad you've joined us. I'm John Fuller.
7: John, you and I both know people that have hit the wall just a few months or years into their marriage. It just becomes a place that they're not as happy as they thought they would be. Some couples are facing that intense conflict right now, and if that's where you're at, we want to help. Focus is here for you, so please get in touch with us. We have so many great resources, including a marriage intensive. It's 4 days, typically, and you spend about 38, 40 hours working on your marriage. It's one of the best things that we have going here at Focus. It has a post 2 year survey of 80% of those couples still married and doing better. So I'm proud of that, and I will continue to talk about it from time to time. Oftentimes, husbands and wives, they just feel so disillusioned because their marital experience has not met their expectations. And today we're going to talk with a wonderful couple about how to really do marriage so much better.
5: Yeah, they've been married for over 40 years. Bill and Pam Farrell have been here a number of times, and they always get a great response from our listeners. We've got a couple of their books that are kind of paired together, a His and Hers edition of Marriage Meetups, a planner for couples who want a productive, passionate, and purposeful life, and we'll post more details about the Farrells and this bundled resource at our website.
7: Bill and Pam, welcome back to Focus.
8: So good to be here. Yay.
7: I love your enthusiasm.
6: Isn't that fun?
8: It is fun. Y'all.
7: Well, let me ask Bill, is that fun?
6: Yeah, and it's genuine.
7: Like absolutely.
6: I told Pam early in our marriage, you cannot drink coffee because you came into the world pre-caffeinated.
7: That is very true. Pam is loaded with energy. Okay, so early this morning, I was getting ready for the show and I was reading the prep, and Jean sat down to have a cup of coffee with me. And
8: nice.
7: She was saying, you know, I kind of explained the concept of marriage meetups, and she said, oh, I like that. And I was like, really? See, today's your chore is to win me over.
8: Awesome.
7: But my wife, she loved the idea. She said, we should do this.
8: Amen.
7: So I think
8: she's my new best friend.
7: We're going to be starting to do the marriage meetup weekly.
6: You mean we're Jean's advocates today?
7: Yes, absolutely.
6: This is an intervention.
7: This is the beat down of Jim Daly. But, you know, frankly, that's what's funny. I mean, I think typically opposites marry. Not
8: they
7: always,
8: do.
7: And I get that. But I think in this area, Jean really connected with the concept of having a weekly marriage meetup and talking things over. And I was like, I've got so many meetings. That's not a meeting I want to have. And that's probably something you encounter all the time,
8: right?
7: Oh,
8: it is. But, hey, it's got some upsides to this meeting that probably your other meetings do not have. Yeah.
7: That is well said. Invest wisely.
6: And, you know, John, in your introduction, you mentioned we've been married over 40 years, which – seems kind of impossible. Like, it gets here so fast. But we didn't write this book early, even though we've been doing this our whole marriage.
8: Right.
6: Well, because the reaction we get is, really? Is it that much
8: it's
6: work?
8: It's like homework.
6: Like really?
7: I feel so stupid right now.
6: And we... You know, we've been asking ourselves, okay, how do we do this in a way that people can relate to?
7: Mm-hmm.
6: Because when you say, hey, you should have a business meeting with your partner, like, no, yeah. I do those. I have plenty of those. I don't want to do that with my spouse.
7: Right.
6: And when the whole COVID shutdown hit, you know, and everybody was just home, we thought, this is a good time to get this written.
7: Yeah. So, yeah. I mean, you guys have been practicing this for a long time.
6: Yeah. And the reason why I think people resist it is the big disruptor of intimacy is responsibility. So when you get married and you're first at it, your responsibility is off on the side and you're just focused on each other. And then every year adds more responsibility.
7: Yeah.
6: And pretty soon it gets in the way of intimacy.
7: You know, I relate to Jean's enthusiasm. It's like for her, it's a solution to something she's, you know, wanting. You know, let's clarify exactly. Some of these things, et cetera. Well, let's get into it. How did the marriage meetups help you two with conflict and disagreements over parenting? Let's go right to the jugular.
8: Right? Yeah. I'm glad that we started doing a marriage meetup before we were parents, because even some of our discussions, we call it our Monday morning marriage meeting. That's what we called it.
7: And you do it on Monday, no less.
8: Yeah.
7: Okay, you're really winning me over here.
8: I know. Bill was a pastor, so Monday was our day off.
7: Okay.
8: So that's right. Why it landed there.
7: Yeah.
8: He was a youth pastor when we first started. So some of our conversations were even about, like, when do we want to have kids? You know, how many? So sometimes you tackle some big issues, and sometimes it's the little annoying issues that you tackle.
7: Oh, give us one of those.
6: Let me give you a specific example.
8: Yeah.
6: So Pam and Zachary have this, like, connection to each other because they just get one another.
7: Yeah.
6: Zachary has a completely different personality from me, so I have to learn about Zach. I don't instinctively get him.
7: Mm-hmm.
6: So he's in high school, and we decide he needs to get a vehicle before he leaves to college. Well, for me, getting a vehicle is a very practical discussion. Like,
7: sure.
6: We need to find something that's practical, something that's reliable, something that will suit his needs. But Pam and Zachary have an emotional connection to this vehicle.
8: Right. Zach
7: a
8: wants
7: particular
8: a,
7: one.
8: Yeah, lifted truck, you know, with big wheels. Totally impractical. But
6: so I come to the meeting.
8: Expresses himself.
6: And I'm thinking, we have to have a budget for this.
7: Yeah.
6: This purchase. We have to have reasons why it's a good vehicle, and it needs to be relatively economical. Those are not the reasons that Pam's bringing to the meeting.
7: That sounds like a Honda or a Toyota to me.
8: Right. Which our third son did drive.
7: That's right.
6: And the first time Pam said to me, we need to get him a truck or he's going to be mad for years.
7: Oh, now the leverage.
6: And I'm like, who cares if he's mad?
7: That
8: and
7: may
8: I'm
7: be
8: like,
7: a,
8: honey,
7: a good
8: it's
7: thing.
8: It's his person.
6: We're
8: it's like how
6: here.
8: He expresses himself. And, you know, he wants to make a statement. He lives big.
7: Okay.
8: He ended up getting a
6: scholarship.
8: So I'm
6: sitting in this meeting going, I trust Pam. And I know Pam understands Zach better than I do. But I don't like her reasoning.
7: I love this honesty.
8: But, you know, so we had that space that was set there, and we could take our time over a few weeks to make that decision.
7: Yeah.
8: And so we decided we did need to bring Zach into this, and he did
7: good.
8: Need to have a budget and et cetera. So if he could find what he wanted under the budget that Dad said, yay, you could have your lifted truck.
7: That is the benefit of that. Let's talk about the three components of marriage
8: and
7: meetings.
8: And he still drives a truck.
7: A lifted truck, no
8: he
7: less.
8: Does.
7: What are the three components?
6: So the first one, which I actually think is the most important one, is affirmation.
7: Because
6: okay, this
7: sense.
6: Meeting has to be different than every other meeting you have. Like when you go into a business meeting with business partners, you're not worried about the emotional climate of your relationship. You're not worried about when we're done with this meeting, are we going to like each other enough that we would like to make love to one another? Like those don't come up in business, hopefully. But in your marriage, in your marriage, those things are vital.
7: Absolutely.
6: I wanted to. Like, one of the things I learned early is I have to set a tone with Pam that says, the only reason I'm having this meeting with you is because I love you enough to connect my whole life to you. So the affirmation in this meeting starts with a prayer with one another and a compliment.
7: Hmm.
6: So either something I love about you that I've seen this week or a reminder of why I married you. So it sets the tone that I'm glad to be here because of who you are.
7: That's a beautiful example. That's affirmation. What's the other two?
6: So the habits. H is habits.
8: Yeah.
6: Because if you're going to organize your life, you have to develop habits. Like doing your budget, it's not an inspirational activity in life. Coordinating your calendar for the week is not an inspirational kind of thing. Identifying what projects you have to finish this week as a couple, those are just, that's the work of marriage. And if you can turn those into habits where it's not an insult that I asked you about your schedule this week. It's not an insult that we're talking about money. It's not a, hey, I hate the way you spend money and I want to tell you right now. It's how do we manage our money in a way that works? And if you develop those habits, it takes some of the emotional steam out of it.
7: Right.
6: Plus the other thing that I wish I'd known earlier in marriage is the general rule in life is that your emotions always follow your decisions.
7: Huh.
6: So if you can take the decisions of your marriage and turn them into habits where every week you're effective at making decisions together, it creates an emotional environment between the two of you that's satisfying. And if you're not good at making decisions, it builds resentment and it builds this kind of negative tone. So 20 years into marriage, you're like, we don't like each other. I don't know why.
7: Yeah.
6: It's probably because you weren't good at making decisions along the way. Mm. And so the emotional atmosphere just eroded.
7: Yeah, that's good.
8: And also a part of the habits is you pull forward anything that was not finished. So an unfinished decision, an unfinished, attitude or heartache. You don't just like shove it under the rug. You just move it forward a week and say, okay, how are you feeling? Is this a good time to talk about it? And for Bill and I, the money thing, sometimes it's a longer discussion and sometimes it's like, okay, is this a week I can spend money or not? It's real simple. Yeah.
6: And that's really helpful because there are some things in life you can't solve.
7: That's fair.
6: If you have a special needs child, you don't solve that child.
7: Right.
6: Pam mentioned we're in a tail end of caregiving. We couldn't solve my parents.
7: Right.
6: Their needs had gone higher than they used to be, and we have to endure it, not solve it. And if you can bring it forward, you can say, we just need to keep praying about this because we don't have a solution.
7: Right. And but, it's got some time limit, but you don't know how much time.
8: Right.
6: But together, like one of the hardest things to maintain, I think, in marriage is the notion we're really better together.
7: Yeah, but it's a great goal.
6: Yeah, because
7: it's the right one.
6: As you get more responsibility, it tends to make you more independent. So saying, hey, we don't know what to do about this, but we're in it together.
7: Yeah.
6: It's a good way to remind
8: us. And having a template, like the marriage meetup is like the actual template that we have used for 42 years. So these are the components that we've seen work for us. So we like to say coffee plus conversation equals connection. That's really what
7: for the non-caffeine people, you could have, a nice ice water or some lemonade.
8: I have green tea now.
7: So that's affirmation and habits. Affection's the third. Describe affection.
8: And so one of the best parts is we decide what day we're going to have what we call red hot monogamy. Like, there's the payoff. This is a business meeting for married couples. We like this.
7: Yes.
8: And so that's a part of the marriage meetup. But also it's bookend, that affection. Early on, you give that prayer, that verse, that compliment. And at the end, we pray over each other and we thank each other for something we saw during the marriage meetup. And so it's bookends of love surrounded by a whole lot of productive work.
7: Mm-hmm. Yeah, it's good. I like it.
6: Right. And the affectionate part of marriage, early on, it's easy to do. But the longer you're married, the more deliberate it needs to be. So if you're going to keep dating your spouse, it's because you decided to.
7: Right.
6: If you keep expressing affection to one another in either private or public, it's because you chose to. And if you set a legacy for your kids and grandkids that they see that you're in love, it's because you chose to. Because, again, over time, you tend to fall into a rut if you don't fight it. And so keeping affection on the forefront. Like we never end a meeting with, okay, we're done.
8: No.
6: We always end it with, thank you for spending this time. Thank you for being this person right here in my life. And then pray for each other.
8: Then you need a kiss.
6: It sets a tone that, okay, we could have another one of these. Because if it ends tense, you're like, I'm not going
7: back there.
8: And we encourage couples to do it in a place that's romantic too. We had a little bistro under a tree with cute little lights, and that made it seem more romantic. Or might be your favorite breakfast place. That's what ours started out being, just our favorite breakfast place. Or it could be two cozy chairs, in front of a fireplace. But make it some place to look forward to as well.
5: That's good. Some great ideas from our guests today, Bill and Pam Farrell, on Focus on the Family with Jim Daly. 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
7: You mentioned money, so let's go to that. I'm sure everybody's probably leaning in right now. That's one of the big issues in marriage, and we hear from so many people on this topic of finances and how to handle your finances. So what are those common approaches to money?
6: So before we share those, just let me quickly say, one of the reasons why money is an issue is because money's emotional for everybody.
7: Huh.
6: Jesus even said, where your treasure is, there will your heart be.
7: Yeah.
6: Like most of us think it should be the opposite way around, you know, where your heart is, there your money is. Jesus said it's just the opposite. So we're all emotionally attached to money. And we begin to realize, well, that's why couples argue over money, is they're expressing who they are through the way they like to handle money.
8: So like some people, authority is what motivates them. And so these are the big decision makers. You know, oftentimes they'll run, you know, companies or be entrepreneurs. They're used to money is just a tool, you know, to make life work.
6: And people who love authority, like when they make a decision and people follow it, they like it. So they use money that way. They push their agenda and they get their decisions in play. Mm. And if everybody's on board with it, it works well. But not everybody is motivated that way. And the way I like to say, like, we don't necessarily marry opposites. I think we marry what we don't have.
7: Yeah.
6: So we fill in the gaps in our life. So people who are motivated by authority aren't going to marry people who are motivated by authority with money.
8: That would be a big clash.
6: Right. The second one is some people use money for attention.
8: That would be me. I love the look on my daughter-in-law's when I say, hey, I'm going to pay for us all to go to the spa or to get a pedicure. I love that my money can go to create family vacations, you know. So,
6: well, Jim, you can imagine. Like
7: I'm already imagining.
6: This was a big challenge for me.
8: Because I'm pretty spontaneous, too.
7: Yeah.
6: But she doesn't have bad ideas.
7: Right.
6: You know, so when she comes home and says, hey, Bill, look what I did for our kids.
7: You did what?
6: You know, part of me is like, man, our kids are, they're fortunate to have you as their mom, but what were you thinking?
8: And Bill's like, but the budget, like that wasn't even in the budget. Yeah. And I'm like, but I work really hard for my money. And finally, so.
6: And you know, we went to the financial seminars early in our marriage on how to budget your money, how to manage your money. And there was no chapter on what Pam was doing.
7: Yeah, okay. She's creating her own chapter.
6: Out of the box.
8: There were some rules, like anything over a certain amount, I had to ask, you know, we had to ask each other if that was okay. You know, so we kind of gave some honor to each other.
6: Right.
8: But the more I made my own money, the more I thought, oh, that's like a kind of a dumb rule. I should be able to spend my money.
7: So that's authority. What's the next one?
8: So that was attention.
7: Oh, that was authority and attention. Now the third one.
8: Acceptance.
7: Acceptance.
6: Right. And this is my primary approach. And I like when money is a non-issue. So I want our financial system to create peace. And she was looking for memories.
7: Yeah.
6: And if the memories came at the price of the peace, it was hard to enjoy the memory.
7: Mm-hmm. Yeah, that's a good way to look at it.
8: Out of honor to Bill, I knew he would have more fun if there were peace in the relationship.
7: Yeah.
8: So the marriage meetup is where we forged all that kind of stuff out.
7: Yeah, let me ask you this, because again, it's probably all of the hot topics in marriage this would apply to. But, you know, just listening to your ability to understand each other is critical. Because you could be the person or your spouse is the person that doesn't understand.
8: Right.
7: You know, you're conveying that I wanted to help Bill, and Bill's saying the same of you. What about that relationship where they haven't matured to that level yet? It's still about me.
8: Right.
7: It's about my fun fund, and I'm negotiating way up.
8: Yeah.
7: And if you don't like it, we're going to have a problem.
8: Right. Then
7: what do you do
8: conflict.
7: With that when you're not looking at each other's best benefit?
6: Well, and Pam and I asked the question several years ago, like what has really made our relationship work? You know, because it's easy to talk about theory.
7: Yeah, this is good.
6: But like what really made it work? And what we came up with was we decided early on to be tough on ourselves and tender on each other.
7: That's good.
6: And what I would say to the person who's fighting
7: really
6: for their
7: good.
6: Agenda, like, like I know I could say it as like a relationship coach. It'd be hard to say this as a spouse, but as a relationship coach, I would say to that person, so do you want to be right or do you want to be married?
7: Mm.
6: Because sometimes it just takes being tough on yourself. And the assertive, you know, individual who thinks, well, if everybody lived like me, everybody would be better.
7: Yeah. Now, that may be the gold nugget. I mean, that just hits me really profoundly. So I appreciate that.
8: Yeah. Tender on yourself. That's right.
6: Because it's interesting. I kind of nuanced that saying of understanding because I concluded somewhere along the way, I'm never really going to understand Pam. But Romans 15:7 calls us to accept one another just as Christ accepted us.
9: Right.
6: And I realized I don't need to understand Pam. I just need to accept how she's wired and learn how to work with her.
8: Mm-hmm. And to be tender on the other. Philippians 1:7 says, it's right that I feel this way because I have you in my heart.
9: Yeah.
8: And really the marriage meetups just help couples keep each other in their hearts.
7: Well, and I so appreciate that. Yeah, I think the discipline of it, and even like what we're said at the beginning, where Jean was just, oh, that'd be awesome. You know, she was all in. Let me ask you, in that regard, a newly married couple at your church was avoiding serious conversations. That's probably very typical. You get married again with these high expectations of what it's going to be like, and now it's not. And you're going, what happened? How did meetups help that particular couple, which again represents so many?
8: Right. So we have this sweet friend, and they're dear friends of ours. And they both had spouses that had left them for another person, mm-hmm. you know, so there's woundedness on both sides. And so they know that going in, and they know that there's triggers that they're going to be set off, but they also want to have their marriage be a light to others. And so they said, Pam and Bill, we know that you guys have this Monday marriage meetup and we want to try it. And so they were the first people to buy the marriage meetups when they came out. And I love what happened is they said that it helped them avoid some of the things that happened in their first marriage.
7: Oh, interesting.
8: That set off triggers.
7: Yeah.
8: They were equipped so they could kind of see the landmine coming and be like, oh, okay, so this is how we should manage it in a new and different way. And so now they are marriage mentors, teaching and training other couples, yeah. especially couples that have had hurt and pain in the past.
7: That's really, really good. Bill, let me ask you, when you were in your late 20s together, I think Pam had some career options mm-hmm. and decisions.
6: Yeah.
7: And this, you know, in Christian circles today, a lot of people don't understand that this is a dilemma because you're usually two people working.
6: Yeah.
7: You know, for all the reasons that we know to make finances work and the household run, often both people need to be working, and we've got to make room for that and talk about how to do that functionally. So what happened in your case with you?
6: Well, we were living in Southern California, and I was pastoring. We had two little kids and one on the way.
7: Yeah.
6: And we realized we need to increase our income. We're just in a place we can't afford what we're doing on one income, but we feel called to this area. And on top of that, I know Pam is a very talented lady. Not only that, I want her to have a career because our finances needed it, but she has a lot to say. She's very talented, and I knew she was going to want to do something productive. And so now we got this tense conversation going on. Does Pam get a job when we have three kids, and how do we manage all of that? Or do we chase the dream? Because I knew Pam wanted to be a writer. Like, Pam wrote her first book at 8 years old.
7: Right.
6: Like, I knew she was, in her heart, she's a writer. So I'm thinking, okay, how do we do this? You know, how do we make this work? Because we looked at what it would take to get her started in a writing career.
8: I had to finish my education.
6: And it's a slow rollout.
7: Hmm.
6: Like, it's not like she's going to start writing tomorrow, start bringing home a paycheck. It's going to be a slow rollout.
7: Uh-huh.
8: A few years.
6: Or she could start working and get an income going.
7: Uh-huh.
6: And if we didn't have a structured way to work through that, I think we would have had some pretty tense moments.
8: Yeah.
6: So if we had narrowed it down and just said, you just need to get a job, because our family needs you, you just need to get a job.
8: Because in the midst of all this, we were building a house, too. So we, like, had emptied
7: stress
8: the coffers.
7: Yeah. What other thing could we
8: exactly.
7: add to this? Yeah.
8: So Caleb is born. Bill had first said, let's finish your education. So Caleb is born. I take a year off, but then my passion for writing and speaking and creating a women's ministry globally just, like, shifts on. And Bill, he's, like, struggling with that passion. But at one of our marriage meetups, he said, Pam, I believe in you, and I believe in the dream that's on your heart. And I don't want you to shortcut. I want you to develop that writing gift. And so
6: can I say just something?
8: Mm-hmm, real? Yeah.
6: Because I think, especially as Christian couples, there comes a point in your marriage where you have to ask, are we going to walk by faith?
8: Yes.
6: Or are we going to take control? Because, you know, we teach all the time that God gives people gifts. And I saw this gift in Pam. And I was like, if we develop this gift, it's going to be a walk of faith.
7: Yeah.
6: Because it's not clear how the first 2 or 3 years are going to work out.
7: Mm-hmm.
6: And so we're looking at this situation where I'm thinking, okay, if I think walking by faith is valuable, like, it's got to become important now.
7: Yeah.
8: And so Bill said, okay, we have $25 left in our account. You said this writer's conference costs $25. We're going to take that. And I want you to go to this writer's conference. But
6: and she was still nursing.
8: And I know you're nursing. Oh, so I'm going to, like, you go down, and I'll bring the baby down for a first break, and you can nurse Caleb. And then I'll take the boys to the beach, and then I'll bring them back at lunch, and you can nurse Caleb. And then I'll take them to the park, and I'll bring them back at second break in the afternoon, and you can nurse Caleb. Then I'll take them home, and I'll feed them, and by that time, you'll be back home to
7: nurse
8: Caleb. That's what happened at the conference, because I was like praying, Lord, what do you want me to write about? And I was chatting at the different tables with different publishers and about what I should write about. And every one of them saw what my husband did and said, you need to write about love. You need to write about relationships, because this is unusual.
7: It's so good. Hey, right at the end here, I've got to ask you this for those couples that are really struggling. So how would you encourage husbands or wives who feel disillusioned and maybe even disappointed in their marriage? Is this the magic bullet? Is this the thing that's really going to do it?
8: We have seen the marriage meetup be a wonderful template to move couples forward in their maturity towards one another and their maturity with God. Yeah. Really, if you ask Bill and I, what's the secret sauce to your marriage for 42 years, oftentimes we'll refer back, oh, marriage meetup is a big part of that secret sauce. But the verse behind it is what was carved on our wedding presents, and that is, we love because he first loved us. And so growing in your relationship with God is going to help you grow in your relationship with your mate.
7: Yeah, no, that's good. Creates the foundation.
8: Right.
7: And that's important. Mm-hmm. And this is such a great concept, marriage meetups. Thank you for the work that you're doing and developing this tool. And I'm sure a lot of couples are thinking, we could do meetups like you're describing. It's so practical and a wonderful way to focus on the positives in your relationship. Let us help you do that. Make a monthly pledge of any amount to focus on the family, and we'll put this pair of books into your hands, one copy for you and one for your spouse, so you can work on your meetups together. I think that's kind of fun. Of course, a monthly pledge helps keep you connected to the work we're doing here at the ministry. You're part of it, saving souls and doing so much more. And it also balances out our budget for the entire year, so that we're more equipped to respond to the literally hundreds of thousands of couples who contact us for help.
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7: Bill and Pam, again, thanks for being with us. So much fun.
8: Oh, God bless you. Thank you. Love Focus on the Family.
7: That's very kind.
9: And thank you for being with us as well. 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
7: Yeah.
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7: Yeah.
9: 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I'm John Fuller, inviting you back next time as we once more help you and your family thrive in Christ.
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16: 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What if it comes from somewhere else entirely? Today on Insight for Living, Chuck Swindoll continues his study in the Book of Job, guiding us toward priorities that anchor the soul when everything is shifting, and pointing us to the one true source of the wisdom we so desperately need. 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
17: Thinking God's thoughts is our highest goal. I've sometimes referred to this as thinking theologically, thinking biblically. That's why I'm such a proponent of scripture memory. You can never think more acutely God's thoughts than when you quote back to Him or to life situations God's Word. Think of Job's situation. He is bankrupt. He is childless. He is friendless. His body is covered with boils. He's living with a high fever, intense pain. He is misunderstood. He is blamed. He is rejected. How in the world does he go on? His view of God keeps him going. And not what others are telling him. He recommits himself to things that matter. In fact, he says, because he is so focused, he will not pad the record. He will not speak deceitfully. He will not tell them what is not true. That brings us to the second. Go back to verse 3. As long as life is in me and the breath of God is in my nostrils, my lips certainly will not speak unjustly, nor will my tongue mutter deceit. Far be it from me that I should declare you right. Till I die, I will not put away my integrity from me. Second priority. Walking in integrity is the only way to live. The first, thinking God's thoughts is our highest goal. The second, walking in integrity is the only way to live. He won't skate. He won't fake it. He won't deceive them. He will not lie. He will tell them the truth. What's the third priority? Realizing that wrong will not ultimately triumph. Realizing that wrong will not ultimately triumph brings us a sense of justice. Job now has begun to see it. And that leads him then to a subject that has been in the back of his mind perhaps since the bottom dropped out of his life. And that's the subject of wisdom. Wisdom. So he begins to write in chapter 28, albeit poetically. So engineers, you won't enjoy it. I know he'll spend 14 verses coming to the point, but try your best to tolerate it, okay? This is beautiful writing, and he's building to a climax of a question. He just goes about it in a poetic way. And it's leading him toward his fourth priority. Surely there is a mine for silver, and surely there is a place where they refine gold, and we've seen both. We know of both. Iron is taken from the dust, and copper is smelted from the rock. Man puts an end to darkness, and to the farthest limit, he searches out the rock in gloom and deep shadow. Describes him sinking shafts, verse 4. And from the earth, there's food above, and there's fire below. And the rocks, verse 6, are the source of sapphire. This is beautiful poetry. The dust contains gold. The path no bird of prey knows, nor has the falcon's eye caught sight of it. Oh, that's the first hint. He's looking for something. It's wisdom. It's not in the earth, it's not in the ore, it's not in the copper, it's not in the gold, it's not in the skies. The falcon hasn't seen it as high as he may fly. He continues, the proud beasts have not trodden it, nor has the fierce lion passed over it. It's not out in the field where the beasts live. He puts his hand on the flint. He overturns the mountains at the base. He hews out channels. This is man at work on this earth. He hews out channels through the rocks. His eye sees anything precious. He dams up the streams from flowing, and what is hidden he brings out to the light. But where is wisdom? Where can wisdom be found, and where is the place of understanding? Man does not know its value, nor is it found in the land of the living. The deep says, it's not with me. The sea answers, it is not with me. Even pure gold cannot be given in exchange for it. Look at what he's saying. Dig into the earth, you'll find precious metals, but you won't find wisdom. Probe into the outer spaces and the mysteries will unfold, but you won't find wisdom. Study nature's wonders and all that this earth holds for you, and it will be exciting discoveries, but you won't find wisdom. This assures us that as helpful as an education is, or reading widely, or traveling broadly, or being mentored by the brightest, none of that will give you wisdom. Not found in textbooks, not found in discoveries, not found in inventions, not found in anyone else's mind. Priority 4, seeking wisdom through human effort is a waste of time. It is a waste of time. By the way, it's a good time to stop and just give you the simple definition of wisdom. The word is used often in the wisdom literature, of course, and need to define it on occasion. Wisdom, I believe, is looking at life from God's point of view. Looking at life as God sees it. That's why it's so valuable to think God's thoughts after him. You look at children as God looks at them. You look at child rearing as God considers child rearing. You look at family as God looks at it. You interpret events as God would interpret them. You see the long view. You see the truth that is in even the midst of the lies. You see beyond the lie to what is really the truth, is what I'm trying to say. So that's wisdom, looking at life from God's point of view. Understanding is responding to life's challenges as God would have us respond. Not in panic, not in confusion, not losing our way, not giving up those things that are invaluable to us and the principles of integrity. We respond to life's challenges as God would have us respond. We trust him. We believe in him. Like our friend in China, we refuse to be afraid. We don't operate our lives according to human impulses. As we'll read in this very chapter, God determines the length of our days. And so you don't have to be afraid of dying. Just be glad he doesn't tell you way ahead of time. So you spend all your days wondering if, you know, what it's going to be like. You don't know. I mean, he waits till the last second and then you're gone. So you don't have to worry about it. You can get a great night's sleep and then die that next morning. And you would have never gotten a good sleep if you'd have known that next morning you're gonna die. So he doesn't tell you about it. He has it determined. He doesn't go, he died. That's not the way he responds. He has you living and he then takes you from this earth, some in their 30s, some in their 40s, some in their 60s, some in their 90s. And it's God's calling, so you could take that plane ride. You can live your life. You can open your blinds and unlock your door and walk out into the sunlight, and you can live your life engaged in people's lives, and you don't have to worry about some sinister force around every corner. God's in charge. What a great way to live. You say, Chuck, that sounds almost haphazard. Well, so be it. Haphazard, go after it. You're trusting in a sovereign God. You're not worried about it. I mean, I have people who sit next to me on a plane, they're going through their beads. Relax. It's okay. I had one lady, I'd never met her mother. She said, would you hold my hand? I said, yeah, that's fine. You know, I looked around. I just made sure there wasn't some charter member in the church sitting there. It's like, I held her hand. I thought she was going to squeeze the blood out of it. It's like, I just always hate the takeoffs. And I said, you know, it's going to be okay. Well, I'll talk to you in a minute. Wait a minute. Oh, lady, get a shot, you know. It's okay. We took off. She goes, oh, I said, we really helped take off, didn't we? She said, well, that isn't very funny, she said. I'm back there, you know, trying to keep the thing going. Relax. Yeah, we got a great God. And when he says it's over, it's over. That's all. No big deal. Life goes on. That's how God wants us to look at life. Otherwise, we're not worth a toot. We're spending all our time worried about, you know, I go down to the store and there's going to be a terrorist at the store. You know, there probably won't be, not the stores I go to, you know. It'd just be the same old dull groceries, you know. They'll be there. You just go do it. Relax. Relax. I don't get wisdom from people that grip my hand on the airplane or feed me all of fear stuff. Does that mean I don't prepare? Of course it doesn't. I love the old American revolutionary comment. Trust in God, but keep your powder dry. You know, keep your gun loaded. I'm getting really weird in this age of my life. Do I care? I do not care. Anyway, back to verse 20. Where then does... No, don't applaud. I'll be way out of control if you do that. Verse 20, where then does wisdom come from, and where is the place of understanding? That's the question. Not where does opinion come from. I gave you 50 sources. Most of them aren't worth listening to. But where does wisdom come from? Where does the place of understanding? Verse 23, God understands its way. He knows its place. He looks to the ends of the earth. He sees everything under the heavens. Is that great or what? We see a little tiny, like looking through a toilet paper roll. About that big. That's about all we see. I probably could have used another illustration, but that, you know what I'm talking about. It's about all we see. God has it all. Has it all seen. He sees it all. And he isn't panicked. It's running its course exactly as he planned it. And his grace washes over all of us. It's a wonderful way to live. Verse 26, he's the one that sets the limit for the rain and course of the thunderbolt. He saw it and declared it, established it and searched it out. And to man he said, behold, the fear of the Lord, that is wisdom. Wow. You can get 4 PhDs and never get that taught to you. Even in the finest of universities, there's no course on the fear of the Lord. But you arise in the morning with this awesome respect for God and this hatred for sin. And it's amazing how you'll be able to see life as he wants you to see it and respond as he would have you respond. It begins with the fear of God. I mean, God says it. And to depart from evil is understanding. Fifth priority, cultivating a healthy and holy fear of the Lord. gives us wisdom and understanding. There is a man in our congregation who has recently had brain surgery. The tumor in the frontal part of the brain, of the cranium, was pushing his brain back and taking his memory, and it was growing. And because we're friends, I saw him at the hospital recently, and he had this scar from his ear on one side across the top of his head to his ear on the other side, all with brads, closing up the incision where they went into it and took it all, and he's doing great. And he's laying there on the bed when I walk in. He breaks into a smile, and I realized that my going was a different reason than I'd thought. Because in going, I got wisdom, a touch of wisdom. He didn't get any from me. I got it from him. He spoke of the Lord from almost the moment we started our conversation to the end after about 15 minutes and I was gone. I mean, it was just the Lord and God and the Lord. It was the most natural kind of flow of conversation as he spoke of, it had been in his brain and had taken that tumor out. And just yesterday, while thinking about the wrap up, I came across Eugene Peterson's introduction to Job from his paraphrase. Listen to what he said. It ties in. Instead of continuing to focus on preventing suffering, which we simply won't be very successful at anyway, perhaps we should begin entering the suffering. Listen to me. Perhaps we should begin entering the suffering, participating insofar as we are able, entering the mystery of looking around for God. In other words, we need to quit feeling sorry for people who suffer and instead look up to them, learn from them, and if they will let us, join them in protest and prayer. Pity can be nearsighted and condescending. Shared suffering can be dignifying and life-changing. As we look at Job's suffering and praying and worshiping, we see that he has already blazed a trail of courage and integrity for us to follow. That is so good. This man in the hospital didn't need pity. He needed respect. He has a leg up on wisdom, on most of us. So when he speaks, it is with new insight about life and about responding to life's challenges. That's come from God through the channel of suffering. And here we are taught to fight it and to resist it and to run from it and even at times resent it, when in fact it is a messenger bearing the great news that brings wisdom to the submissive sufferer. How much wiser you are today because you've hurt, and you've hurt the deepest, or perhaps among our wisest. That's why we say we can never be young and wise. Why? Because life's circumstances haven't beaten us up and put scars on our heads, hurt us deeply. Your assignment between now and when we meet again is to read Proverbs 8, 22 to 36. Solomon personifies wisdom. It's beautiful the way he writes it. Proverbs 8, 22 to 36, along with 1 Corinthians 1, which says as a climax, Christ is to us wisdom. So entering into the wisdom comes through faith alone in Christ alone, who leads us to God alone, and then the connection equips us for life. Wisdom speaks in the personal pronouns. The Lord possessed me at the beginning of his way, before his works of old. From everlasting, I, that's wisdom, was established from the beginning, from the earliest times of the earth. When there were no depths, I was brought forth. When there were no springs abounding with water, before the mountains were settled, before the hills, I was brought forth, while he had not yet made earth and fields, nor the first dust of the world. When he established the heavens, I was there. Wisdom outdates creation, because it is in God. And as I get to know the living God through his word, his wisdom comes to me, and I'm given a filter system I can never get any other place. And men and women, we become at that point effective witnesses, effective friends, insightful counselors. Because we don't just feel empathy, we see depth. And we don't feel pity, we feel respect. And we embrace the sufferer as our teacher rather than a victim of circumstances. Let's bow our heads. There are times in my life I would just love to be able to put my arms around each one of you individually and say, do you get it? Have I been clear? Do you understand this? Do you realize the value of the scriptures? Do you understand the absolute importance of giving your life fully to Christ? To simply relinquishing your will and embracing his, letting him have the worries and the burden, and you take in return forgiveness and grace and mercy and love and peace and discernment, understanding, all spelling wisdom. If you've never in your life trusted the Lord Jesus Christ's death at Calvary and glorious bodily miraculous resurrection, believing that he's now alive, having died for you, this is the moment. This is the place to start for you. Come today. Thank you, Father, for the things that can be learned in ancient writings from Job's journal. Thank you for preserving it for us. Thank you for putting black print on white pages in a language we can understand. Thank you for capturing our attention by these surprising thoughts, like suffering being a friend rather than an enemy, like challenges in life being the opportunity to model in understanding rather than something to be afraid of or to resent, like the source of wisdom. Forgive us for the wasted effort we've expended looking in the wrong places to find the right stuff. I pray, Lord, that today at this very moment you be working in hearts that cannot find any sense of peace and rest until they find it in your Son, Christ. I pray that you'd continue to work on them and work through others with them and then work in them to bring them to faith. That is the work of your Spirit. That is your specialty. And I leave each one with you. And now to him who is able to guard us from stumbling and to present us faultless. What a great thought. To present us faultless before the presence of his glory with exceeding joy. To the only wise God, our Savior, be glory and majesty, dominion, power, forever and ever and ever and ever. And all God's people said, amen.
18: Wisdom, that rare treasure we can't dig up or buy, given freely by the God who holds all things in his hands.
19: What a gift to know that when we fear the Lord and turn from evil, He grants us eyes to see life the way He sees it. This is Insight for Living. 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
4: When the Apostle John was privileged to be given this unique revelation and to put it down in the book of Revelation, he was living under one of the greatest persecution of his day. This great persecution is vitally important for you to understand as a background to this book. In fact, understanding the historical background to the book of Revelation will help you to understand the book better. And not just pick and choose those little things that some so-called prophetic preachers pick and choose. You got to understand the book as a whole. And so let me give you a very quick historic background. In the year 70 AD, Jerusalem was besieged by the Roman army under the leadership of General Titus. And what happened in Jerusalem and to the temple is exactly, in details, what Jesus has predicted was going to happen 40 years earlier in the Gospel of Matthew chapter 24. General Titus was the son of Vespasian, who was the emperor at the time. And after Vespasian's death, Titus became the emperor of Rome, but within 2 years he died of a mysterious illness. And so his brother, Emperor Domitian, became emperor. And he demanded that everyone must worship him as God. He said people should burn incense in front of his statue in every town in the Roman Empire. They must burn incense and they must say, "Our Lord God, our Lord God." Now, by the time Domitian became an emperor, all of the disciples died a martyr's death. They suffered and died for Christ, except for John. John was the only one of the 12 who was still alive. Peter and Andrew were crucified. Thomas was killed in India with a spear. Nathanael was executed by an axe in Syria. Philip was hung in Africa. And Paul was beheaded in Rome. John is the only disciple who is left at this time. And remember this, he was in his early 90s. John was the pastor of the church in Ephesus. John stood up to this pagan worship of emperor worship. He stood up and he warned the believers. And he told them not to do that. Do not bow to idols. Do not bow to the emperor. Do not burn incense. He kept on preaching that Jesus only to be worshipped and adored. Jesus only is the way to salvation in the middle of idolatry. Jesus only is the giver of eternal life in the midst of a polytheistic culture. Jesus only is the truth in the midst of everything go society. And so the emperor Domitian wanted to silence John, and so he sent him to exile in the island of Patmos. Patmos was actually a thriving Roman colony with army and with temples. While John was free in the island, he could not leave it. As long as Domitian is an emperor, as long as Domitian was in charge, John is to stay on that island. Now here's something that you must know and you must understand, that the books of the Bible, that's Genesis to Revelation, is the whole history of mankind. It describes in the book of Genesis humanity's fall because of sin, and in Revelation describes how those who will be reconciled to God through Jesus Christ will be restored in fellowship with God. Revelation completes our understanding of God's purpose for history. We are not wandering aimlessly. We are not wandering haplessly. We have a purpose, and history has a purpose, and it may look like it's out of control. It's not out of the control of God. He is reigning and ruling even now. And that is why the book of Revelation kind of divides itself into four sections. Section 1 is chapters 1 to 3, and it's a warning, an encouragement to the church. Secondly, section 2 is chapters 4 to 17, God's judgment against sin that is going to be poured out upon the earth. And then section 3 is 18 to 20, the final defeat and the destruction of Satan and evil. And in section 4, which is chapters 21 and 22, is the coming of the new heaven and the new earth, which I can't wait for. Now turn with me, please, if you haven't already, to Revelation chapter 1. I want you to look at verse 10 with me. For there John tells us that he experienced his vision while he was in the Spirit. You see, the Roman emperor sent John into exile. Why? To punish him, to silence him, to banish him, to get him out of the way, to show him who's boss. The Roman emperor thought that he defeated John, but John would not be defeated. Exile may have separated him from his loved ones, but it never separated him from the Lord Jesus Christ. Exile may have removed him from Christian fellowship, but it never removed him from fellowship with the Holy Spirit of God. Exile may have isolated him from everything that is near and dear, but never isolated him from the Holy Spirit of God. The emperor thought that he could break John's spirit, but John was filled with the Holy Spirit, and he would not be broken. John yielded to the Holy Spirit. John was comforted by the Comforter, the Holy Spirit. Now, beloved, no matter what you are going through right now, no matter what tough circumstances you experience, no matter how much pain you are enduring right now, no matter how much grief you are experiencing right now, nothing shall separate you from the love of God in Jesus Christ. Amen. Amen. Amen. Give God glory. Give God glory. You see, John was in the Spirit, even in Patmos. Even in Patmos. It doesn't matter. The location makes no difference. And whatever your Patmos is, your Patmos cannot separate you from the Holy Spirit. That you can live by and in and through the Holy Spirit's power. In fact, it appears that this great and magnificent, spectacular book of Revelation would not have been possible if it wasn't for Patmos. Did you get that? Remember, your greatest blessing can be in your Patmos. Your greatest effectiveness can be at your Patmos. Your mystery of the ages was only possible in Patmos. The enemies thought that they could banish John and silence the message of the gospel, but God turned it into the most powerful heavenly vision for all of eternity. Because John yielded to the Holy Spirit and not to his circumstances, God transformed his punishment into praise. He transformed his pain into gain. He transformed his stagnation into revelation. Because John yielded to the Holy Spirit, not to his difficulties, God swept him into the future eternity itself. He became a time traveler. He was transported to the Lord's day. And here comes something else in the background about the book of Revelation when he said the Lord's Day. So what is this Lord's Day that John is experiencing? The Lord's Day, as you see it throughout the scripture, is the day of the Lord's judgment. It's judgment day. The Lord's Day is the final day when Jesus returns to judge the living and the dead. And John was privileged by Jesus to see that final day with his own physical eye. Now, some of you might remember this. In that very last chapter of the Gospel of John, Jesus was, in a sense, farewelling his disciples. And he said to Peter about how Peter is going to suffer and die for Christ. And then Peter wanted to start a gossip club. Do you know how you'd start a gossip club? Start talking about other people rather than talking to them. And Peter wanted to start a gossip club. So he looked at Jesus and said, what about him? What are you going to do with John? I want to know. I know what you're going to do with it, but what are you going to do with John? And here's what Jesus answered. Please, trust me when I tell you. Literally, it's stronger than what I'm going to say. But here's what Jesus said. None of your business, Peter. Really, literally, none of your business. He said, if it is my will for him to remain until I returned, what is that to you? And the disciples were, it says in the scripture, they were puzzled. Is John going to be around when the Lord returns? But what Jesus was saying at the last chapter of the Gospel of John, he was expressing his will for John to witness the future event of Jesus' return in a vision, which is the book of Revelation. And he did. Now, I told you in the last message that as the 21st century church departs from its biblical moorings, as some churches now are skeptical and embarrassed about biblical prophecies, as some Christians are pretending that Revelation doesn't even belong to the Bible, this tragedy is because so much of the book of Revelation is relevant for today. Without a doubt, Satan is behind all of the turmoil and the confusion in the world today. And believe it or not, C.S. Lewis predicted this situation in his magnificent book, Screwtape Letter. There is a dialogue between a demon by the name of Screwtape and his nephew, Wormwood. And here's what C.S. Lewis said, Screwtape saying to Wormwood.
0: I have great hopes that we shall learn in due time how to emotionalize and mythologize their science to such an extent that what is, in effect, belief in us, demons, though not under that name, will creep in while the human mind remains closed to belief in the enemy. If once we can produce our perfect work, the materialist magician, the man, not using, but veritably worshipping what he vaguely calls forces while denying the existence of spirits, then the end of the war will be in sight.
4: And now, we live in those days that C.S. Lewis has predicted in this dialogue between those two demons. For you literally have to be living in another planet not to see how the media and the opinion makers are telling us that you can have miracles without God, that you can be spiritual without the Holy Spirit, that you can have salvation without the Savior, that you can have power without prayer, that you can have morality without the Bible, that you can worship the creation and ignore the Creator, that you can worship the forces and deny God, that you can follow false prophets and false teachers, all the while treat God's word as a myth. Satan has deceived so many who call themselves Christians and go to churches on a regular basis. And one of the most popular authors and one of Oprah's favorite is a man by the name of Eckhart Tolle. Do you know that he is followed by so many churchgoers, millions of churchgoers? listen to what Tali said. We need to understand here that heaven is not a location, but refers to the inner realm of consciousness. This is the esoteric meaning of the word. And this is also its meaning in the teaching of Jesus. Give me a break. He knows the teaching of Jesus. This is, beloved, a satanic gospel, just like C.S. Lewis predicted. The very word that Jesus used in John chapter 14, the word topos, and it means a physical location. Jesus did not say, I go and prepare for you an inner realm of consciousness. And when I have an inner realm of consciousness ready, I'll come and get you. Beloved, I want to plead with you. Don't just be curious about the end times. Be prepared for it. And be ready to invest of yourself in your children and your grandchildren. Because we find that the core of the problem that the book of Revelation encounters, the core of the problem that the book of Revelation addresses in the first century, is the very core problem that the 21st century church is facing. Do you know what I'm talking about? It's one word, compromise. Compromise. When our children see us compromise, they walk out on the Christian faith altogether. So let this be a warning for every one of us. You see, when Emperor Domitian said, burn incense at my statue, many Christians said, there's not much harm done in burning little incense. Surely, we still go to church on the first day of the week. It would save us a whole lot of trouble. It would save us losing our job. It would save us losing these deals. It would help us be popular in the culture. It would certainly avoid accusations that we are haters and that we hate people. Surely it's not going to hurt to just burn incense to the mission, but then be at church on Sunday. But John's message was very clear. Take a stand, especially as you see the day of the Lord drawing near. As I already mentioned, this type of compromise has been on the increase numerically. In this country, let alone the rest of the world, in this country, at an alarming speed, but more than 64% of so-called Christians deny that Jesus is the only way, which is the very core of the Christian faith. You see, this type of teaching, and I want to show you how it happened historically. In the 80s, when the New Age movement broke out, many people snickered at them. Even the comedians were making fun of them. They laughed. We all laughed at the New Age. But there are now the main principles of living in America in the 21st century. In fact, the New Age movement back then pretended to agree with Jesus. And they invaded the churches. And now, Satan is in charge of many a church. Stand firm, my beloved friends, for the day is drawing near. Don't bow to the emperor, whoever the emperor is in your life. Don't bow to him. In fact, the message back then went something like this. God loves us all. God lives in us all. And the answer to our problem is not repentance, but higher consciousness. And when we become enlightened, when our spiritual eyes are opened, we become like God. This is the oldest trick in the book. And that is why the book of Revelation is for today. For it shows us the ultimate fate of Satan and those who are deceived by him. You remember me saying this many times. Whenever Satan comes to convict you of your past sins that you know are covered by the blood of Jesus, as he comes to remind you of your past, you remind him of his future. Amen. And the book of Revelation is the best place for that. See, those people who doubt the prophecies of the book of Revelation are the very people who fall for the lies spread by the gospel of pluralism. Stand firm. Now I want to conclude by telling you a true story. It's a true story that will make every parent and grandparent sit up and take notice. Above their education, above their material well-being, above all the trinkets that we give our children, knowing and loving Jesus should be the number one priority for parents today. There was an accomplished woman by the name of Ruth Montgomery. She was one of the most respected journalists in Washington, D.C. In 1945, she was the only journalist who was invited to attend Franklin Roosevelt's funeral. In 1950, she was voted as the president of the Women National Press Club. In 1959, she accompanied Vice President Nixon to the Soviet Union. She personally interviewed six presidents. In her biography, Ruth Montgomery said that her parents took her to Sunday school. They took her to Sunday school. And some people say, well, they take the kids to Sunday school, their job is done. In fact, she said, I dreamed of one day of becoming a missionary. But then in the 60s, she befriended two famous psychics, Jean Dixon and Arthur Ford. And she became fascinated by the reincarnation. In fact, once she claimed that in former life she was the sister of Lazarus, the friend of Jesus whom raised from the dead. And she used automatic writing to channel her books through demon spirit guides. She made a whole lot of predictions. One of them is that World War III will take place in the 80s. And when she died in 2001, she was no longer a respected journalist. Beloved, another victim of Satan's deception. That's why we need to be equipped. For if we need anything these last days, it would be not just teaching and instructing, but modeling Christ to the next generation. By not compromising our conviction, regardless of the cost.
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5: 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That alliance is real. And it is deliberate in an unholy alliance. I explain what these two radical opposed forces are, why they are working together, and also give you the 1400-year backstory many people are entirely ignorant about that is shaping today's headline. And you need to be aware of it. Politics cannot stop it. Wishful thinking won't make it go away. But there is something that you can do, and there is hope. This is my most well-documented book, and perhaps my most urgent message in 50 years.
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17: 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Now, this is a series about who Jesus really is, not the Jesus of popular opinion, but the Jesus of the Bible, God himself, who stepped into our world. And in this message, we'll discover that Jesus is the very one who created the angels. You see, people are fascinated by angels, but most of what we picture is wrong. The Bible shows us powerful, awesome creatures who worship God without ceasing. And the amazing truth is that Jesus Christ himself made them. So today, Pastor Jack teaches us that angels have a mission to serve God, and they stand ready to do it. They minister to us, and they're at work in our lives even when we don't see them. Now, with his message called Christ and the Angels, here's pastor and Bible teacher Jack Hibbs.
18: Angels worship God, and I bet you that angels are in some sort of a shock that we don't worship God more. They must scratch their head and four faces, stroking those chins, saying, "What is wrong with those people down there?" When worship is saying, "Why don't they all just praise God?" instead of thinking about the meatloaf, or did I unplug the iron? Now I just lost 50% of you by bringing those two topics up. They worship God with a passion. So should we. Isaiah chapter 6 verse 3 says, "And one cried, saying to another, Holy, holy, holy." Hey, it sounds like the same story, isn't it? "Is the Lord of hosts, and the whole earth is full of his glory." Isaiah chapter 6 verse 3. In their creation, that is the creation of the angels, we know this, that they existed before the physical world was created. How do we know that? They existed before the physical world was created. We know that for a fact because Job chapter 38 verse 7 tells us that at his creation, the morning stars, it's another reference to angels, sang together, and all the sons of God shouted for joy. Another reference to angels in the Old Testament, sons of God in the Old Testament. Morning stars and sons of God. They sang at the day of creation. Isn't that neat? I wonder what they sang. I wonder how they sang. I wonder what it sounded like. It must have been incredible. We know that angels were created, as I said earlier, free moral agents or having a free moral capacity, meaning that they can choose. You and I are living in a world right now that everybody's complaining and arguing. I want the right to choice. I want the right to perform an abortion or not. I want a right to choose this and a right to choose that. You can choose anything you want, person. Anything you want. Christian or non-Christian. You can choose anything you want. Just know this. Your choice will result in answering to God for your choice. You and I have been brought up in a culture that says there is no responsibility regarding our decisions. This is humanism that we live in. Well, go ahead and do what you want. If it feels good, do it. What they don't tell you is later you're going to reap of your bad decisions or your good decisions. Oh, every one of us have a choice. No doubt about it. Am I pro-choice? You bet I'm pro-choice. I think everybody should choose Jesus Christ and live. Hebrews chapter 1, verse 6 tells us, but when he, again, brings forth the firstborn into the world, speaking of Jesus, he says, let all of the angels worship God. That's interesting. That's Hebrews 1, 6. The Lord says, when he brought forth Jesus, the word means brought into the world as a physical being, Christ born in Bethlehem. The Father turns to the angelic realm and says, all you angels, worship him. Well, they didn't get up and go, all right. I couldn't wait to get going. I can prove this in a moment. You'll see. Revelation chapter 22, verse 9. It says, an angel announces to John and the spectators, worship God. Listen, we know that angels possess a will and they possess emotions. Did you know that? Angels possess a will and emotions. In Luke chapter 2, verse 9, concerning angels, it says, and behold, an angel of the Lord stood before the shepherds, that's in the hills of Bethlehem, and the glory of the Lord shone around about them, and they were greatly afraid. Then the angel said to the shepherds, do not be afraid, for behold, I bring you good tidings of great joy, which will be to all people. That means Gentiles too. For there is born to you this day in the city of David, the Savior, who is Christ the Lord. And this will be the sign to you. You will find the baby wrapped in swaddling clothes, lying in a food trough for cattle, or otherwise known as a manger. And suddenly there was with the angel a multitude of heavenly hosts praising God, saying this, glory to God in the highest, and on earth peace, goodwill toward men. Actually, in the Greek, it's actually this. The angels announce, glory to God in the highest, and among men of goodwill, peace be to them. Interesting. So great is this passion. Hebrews 13, chapter 13, verses 1 and 2 says, continue to love one another as true brethren. Don't forget to be kind, listen, to strangers that might pass by. For some who have done this have unknowingly entertained and ministered to angels. What are you saying, Jack? Well, the Bible says in various places that angels have the ability to appear as mortal human beings and then disappear. Isn't that wild? I have a friend who years ago, in fact, this guy, precious man, he would get up in the morning once a week at Calvary Chapel Costa Mesa and go down there in the kitchen, cook breakfast for all of the men for the men's prayer breakfast. And he would prepare all of the food, and then by 5:30 he would drive back home and get ready to go to his business. And this was his ministry. Nobody saw him do it. It was his thing. He was a very wealthy man, and this is the way he supplied that breakfast, and he cooked it himself. On his way home, he fell asleep at the wheel of his car. And unfortunately, he was going at a very high rate of speed. And when his car went off the side of the road, he went right underneath a parked tractor rig and trailer. And he was brutally mangled. But get a load of this. When we went to visit him in the hospital, and he wasn't even supposed to live, he said, Jack, you wouldn't believe what happened. He says, I went from cooking to driving in my memory, in my mind. And he said, I never realized what I hit. He said, but the car was completely trapped underneath the big rig, and the car was completely mangled. He said, I felt no pain whatsoever, but I heard a voice say to me, Glenn, step out this way. Glenn, step out this way. And he looked, and he had no strength in his body. He said, and this man opened the door for him, and he stepped out, and the man held his hand, and he walked about 20 feet over from the crash scene, and he sat the man down, and the man then went to the back of him and was rubbing the back of his shoulders, and then vanished. The car exploded into flames, and when the paramedics, when Costa Mesa PD and fire department showed up, the door was never opened. It was completely crushed. He was outside in a safe place, waking up to the fact that the paramedics were working on him. And he said, "Jack, it was amazing. I saw an angel." And this is what he looked like. He looked like an average Joe. But he was an angel. There's no other explanation. All of the paramedics and the firefighters are shocked that such a thing happened to me. We know this from the Bible, that angels appear and they actually converse with men and then they're gone. Sometimes they give information, sometimes this or the other. We know also, and we'll talk about this later, I hope, at the time clock, if the clock stops, that angels can also, or demons or fallen angels, can appear as good angels and deceive people. That's very dangerous. But they do traffic among men. Could there be one here this morning? It's possible. Be nice to strangers, he's saying to us, because one of them could be an angel. Isn't that wild? It's funny how the world, you and I live in, we want to get all excited about stuff, and so we'll go watch really goofy movies or challenging things, and ooh, you know, we want to be titillated with the latest thriller. And in the Bible, to me, this is the ultimate thriller. It says, hey, watch how you conduct yourself around, and make sure you love one another as brothers, because around us may be an angel. Now that ought to freak you out. I hope an angel doesn't show up here one day and nobody says hi to him. And then he goes back and tells God on us. I went there and nobody said hi. Lord, fry them. You know. Interesting. Secondly, we see this morning Christ and the created angels. They have a passion to worship. They also have a mission to serve God. They serve God. They love it. They love to serve the Lord. In fact, I'm sure they scratch their head and wonder why we don't serve him more. Serving him, by the way, at his temptation. They served the Lord at Jesus' temptation. Mark chapter 1, verse 13 says, and Jesus was there in the wilderness for 40 days, being tempted by Satan, and was there in the there with the wild beast in the mountains, and the angels came and ministered to him. That had to be something. Matthew 4, verse 11. And when Satan had left Jesus, then the angels came and ministered unto him. We also know this, that Jesus himself announced their service. John chapter 1, verse 51. Jesus said, most assuredly I say to you, hereafter you shall see heaven open up and the angels of God ascending and descending upon the Son of Man. Referring to himself. What an awesome thing to say. Angels love to serve God. That's their mission. They have a mission to serve the Lord. Second, look, watch this. They are ready to serve him. They stand ready. In Matthew chapter 26, verse 53, look how ready they are. Remember when Peter was there, it's at Jesus' arrest, and they're all there. Peter thinks he's going to save the Son of God. Pulls out a knife and runs after this guy and misses. And cuts his ear off. And Jesus says to Peter and the rest of the guys, he says, do you not think that I can pray to my Father and he can send or provide me 12 legions of angels? He says, Peter, put away your sword. Crazy guy, you. If I needed deliverance, I could just say, angel. You know, it's interesting, Jesus said 12 legions of angels. Well, how many of them were there at the moment? Well, remember, Judas had hung himself. So there were 11 disciples and one Jesus. I think it's neat. I think it's significant. I don't want to read too much into it, but the scripture there, Jesus says, I can call down 12 legions. Peter, you can have a legion. Andrew, you can have a legion. And I could have a legion. We all could have a legion if I wanted to. They stand ready to serve. I like that.
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18: In 2 Kings chapter 19, I told you I'd be giving you tons of scripture. So, write small. 2 Kings, chapter 19, verse 34 says there, "And I will defend this city and I will save it for my sake and for the sake of David, my servant. And that night the angel of the Lord went out and put to death 185,000 soldiers of the Assyrian army. And when the people woke up the next morning, their enemy was dead." How many angels did he send out to kill 185,000 Syrian soldiers? One. Can you imagine? 185 armed men. God sends one angel. Well, you've read about Moses. If you haven't read about Moses, you saw Ten Commandments when Charlton Heston and those guys are all there. And when the death angel came through the camp to take the firstborn of those who are not hidden by the blood, one angel, the death angel, took away life in a moment. They're very powerful indeed. And they have a mission to serve God. The third thing that we see under this heading is that they have a purpose to reveal God. They want to reveal God. They love this. And I'm going to give you some things to consider. They have a purpose to reveal God. First of all, by predicting his birth. By predicting his birth. Luke chapter 1, verse 30. Luke 1:30 says, "Then the angel said to her," that is Mary, "do not be afraid." Why? She was afraid. "Don't be afraid, Mary, for you have found favor with God. And behold, you will conceive in your womb and bring forth a son and shall call his name Jesus. He will be great and will be called the Son of the Highest. And the Lord God will give him the throne of his father David, and he will reign over the house of Jacob forever, and of his kingdom there shall be no end." The angels predicted his birth. Also, they revealed God by announcing his birth. We read it a moment ago in Luke chapter 2, verse 8. And I'll just paraphrase it. That there it says that there is a great heavenly host announcing to the shepherds that Christ, the Savior, had been born. We have a graphic moment in history regarding the birth of Christ. And by the way, I'll confess, I try to insert this verse in every study I ever do, because I love it. Are you awake? You got to jot this one down. It's 1 Timothy 3:16. 1 Timothy 3:16. Paul, with incredible confidence and great boldness, says, "You cannot question what I'm about to say." He says, this is beyond questioning. It's so factual and true. He says, "You have no ability to disprove what I'm about to say. The mystery of godliness is great. He appeared in a human body. He was vindicated by the Holy Spirit, and he was seen by angels." Gee, what do you mean he was seen by angels? What a weird thing to say. Haven't angels always looked at him? The answer implies no. Do you remember earlier in the introduction, I talked to you about how angels cover their faces in the presence of God? Do you know what is implied in 1 Timothy 3:16? With all due respect, listen carefully. It implies that Mary, being a good Jewish girl that she was, you know, she didn't go into the delivery room. Did you know that, everybody? She was in a cave there in Bethlehem, and Bethlehem's full of caves. She went into a cave, and she got either two rocks or two stools. Probably two stools. Somebody maybe was the innkeeper, where there was no room at that end. He might have given her two stools. It's not recorded, but he would have said, or they would have said, maybe, "Can we borrow two stools? My wife is in labor." You know what she would have done? As was the Hebrew custom, she would have put two stools on the ground and squatted on those stools and gave birth to Jesus. And what is implied here, seen by angels, the word "seen" in Greek is to gawk. It's to gawk at, to have wide eyes and an open mouth. Who? The angels. When? At the birthing of Christ. Why? They may not have ever seen him before. Their very Creator, in his presence, they had to veil their face because of his great glory. Now, for the first time in all eternity, God was being born through Mary in the person of Jesus Christ veiled in human skin. And the word implies that angels gawked at his delivery. With all due respect, they could have been saying, he's got black hair. I can see the top of his head. He's got ears just like they do. Here he comes. He's so small. He's a human. He took upon himself the form of a human. Look at him, our Creator, veiled, draped in human skin. They gawked at him because they had never had a chance to gawk at him before. What an incredible sight that must have been. Their purpose was to reveal God. They were so excited. What did they do? Hey, all you shepherds, listen up. Today, born in the city of David, is Christ the Lord, the King. That's awesome to me. That just is. He revealed God also by strengthening Jesus' resolve. How so? Well, they strengthened his resolve by visiting Jesus in Luke chapter 22, verse 40. They visited Jesus. It says there in the Garden of Gethsemane, Jesus was praying and he sweat, as it were, great drops of blood. And an angel came, or the angels came and strengthened him. He saw the heavenly perspective and he was strengthened. They strengthened his resolve. They helped him in his hour of trial. They revealed the will of God and the purpose of God by proclaiming his victory. In Matthew chapter 28, verses 1 through 6, the Bible says, now after the Sabbath, on the first day of the week, it began to dawn, and Mary Magdalene and the other Mary came to the tomb. And behold, there was a great earthquake. Now, why do you think there was an earthquake? Well, it says because the angel of the Lord descended from heaven, and he came and he rolled back the stone from the door and sat on it. Isn't that kind of sassy? He just, earthquake, rolls back the door, and then he sits on it like, what's up? He sits on it. Why? To let God out? No, to let the disciples in. He sits on it. And it says there in the scriptures, Matthew 28:3, it says that his countenance was like a lightning. Wow. That's awesome. Remember, they didn't have sunglasses in those days. His face was like lightning. His clothes were as white as snow. And the Roman guards shook for fear because of him. And they became like dead men. But the angel answered and said to the women, don't be afraid, for I know that you seek Jesus whom was crucified. He's not here. He's risen from the dead. Come and see the place where the Lord laid. Past tense. He's gone. They revealed God by assisting him, or they shall assist him at his second coming. The great second coming of Christ, which is at least 7 years and one day away. Matthew 25, verse 31, it says, when the Son of Man comes in his glory, and all the holy angels with him, then he shall sit upon the throne of his glory. And you ought to read the fine print. That means his throne in the city of Jerusalem. I mean, listen, Yasser Arafat, Jesus is going to sit on the throne in Jerusalem. Listen to that, Bill Clinton. Jesus is going to sit on the throne in Jerusalem. Barack, Jesus is going to sit on the throne in Jerusalem. Jerusalem, the most hotly contended city on the face of the earth today, just as the prophets foretold. Matthew 24, verse 30, concerning his coming, it says, then the sign of the Son of Man will appear in the atmosphere. And then the tribes that live upon the earth will mourn, and they will see the Son of Man coming with clouds in the heavens and the power and great glory. And he will send forth his angels with a great sound of the trumpet. Isn't that going to be awesome? That's the second coming, by the way, not the rapture, the second coming.
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0: Southern California area, come see us at Calvary Chapel Chino Hills. We'd love to see you there in person. It has been so good to be with you today, and I pray you find yourself in the grace and mercy of our Lord Jesus Christ. 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
16: We don't do what we do to please men. We don't do what we do to please the boss. We don't do what we do to get the big money. That's not the idea. The right diligence is this. As servants of Christ, we do the will of God from the inside. And what is the will of God? That you work the way God wants you to. And you do it not because the boss is watching, but because the Lord is watching, right?

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1: From service industry workers demanding higher wages to teachers picketing City Hall to unions going on strike, it seems there is constant conflict between employees and employers. The question is, how can you honor Christ whether you are the employee or the boss? Consider that question as we continue John MacArthur's study titled Wisdom for the Workplace. Today you're going to see God's perspective on labor relations and how following his plan will produce the kind of benefits package, so to speak, that you can really appreciate. So now here's John to show you a trait that's vital to both employees and their bosses.
2: Let's see what God's terms are for this relationship of employees and employers. First, the submission of the servants in verses 5 to 8. The submission of the servants in verses 5 to 8. And here is the pattern for all employees, and we're going to go through pretty quickly. This is for all from Paul's time till today. Let's see what it is. Servants, and here's the right behavior. That's where he starts. Right behavior. Be obedient. Be obedient to them that are your masters. Same word used to speak of children. We are to respond to their commands and their direction. A spirit-filled Christian, chapter 5:18 is where this all begins, be filled with the Spirit. And if you're spirit-filled, you will respond. And it's a continuous present in the Greek, keep on obeying. Be an obedient employee. When you go to work, do what they tell you to do. Really important. You might say, oh, you don't know my employer. He's unjust and inequitable and all of this. Well, the Bible has something to say about that. You say we have every right to protest, we have every right to walk out, we have every right to strike and so forth and so on because our boss is so and so and so. Well, 1 Peter says what you need to hear. 1 Peter 2:18. Servants, and here he uses the word for household servants, be subject to your masters with all fear, not only to the good and gentle, but also to the perverse. You mean I'm supposed to be submissive to some perverse boss? Yes, because this is worthy of thanks. If a man for conscience toward God endure grief and suffer wrongfully. In other words, God says obey. So you say, even if he's perverse, I'll obey. And even though you suffer, your conscience toward God is right. And God will reward that. Verse 20. For what glory is it if when you are buffeted for your faults, you take it patiently? But if when you do well, you suffer for it and take it patiently, this is acceptable with God. When you're working as hard as you can and the guy's oppressing you and you're doing it unto God, blessed are you. The Bible says whether your employer is a perverse man or a godly man, you are to be obeying him. Now, of course, that comes to the point where if he asks you to do something that is evil, immoral, against the word of God, that's when you have to stop right there and say we ought to obey God rather than men at this point. But anything short of a moral issue, you are to respond. Now imagine what this was like. Because in Paul's day and Peter's day, slaves became Christians. And all of a sudden, slaves becoming Christians were raised to a nobler standing before God. They now knew the beginning and the end of the universe. They had divine truth. They were sons of the King. They had been lifted up and elevated and glorified. And their natural response would be to say, man, I'm not taking orders from that guy anymore. I'm a believer. I'm a child of the King. I'm a son of God. I am going to reign with him forever. I'm going to judge the earth. I'm not going to listen to this guy telling me this perverse master of mine. And you know what would have happened? They would have absolutely destroyed Christian testimony. And so the Apostle Paul says, no matter what your master's like, and Peter says it too, no matter what your master's like, you constantly obey that master. This is vital. This is vital. Because we want the world to know that being a Christian doesn't make you disgruntled. Being a Christian doesn't make you better than everybody else. Being a Christian doesn't make you a lousy worker. Being a Christian doesn't spin your head off into some never-never land where all you're doing is thinking spiritual thoughts all the time and you can't stay at the job. But being a Christian would give you a new imperative and a new inspiration and a new commitment to an honest and faithful day's work. Frankly, people at the office or at the job, they're not going to listen to anything you say about Christ if they don't see in your life real commitment to work and to be a good employee. You say, but I've been unjustly punished. I don't get what I ought to get. They don't pay me enough and so forth. Well, change jobs. That's one option. I saw that back in the Old Testament. If the slave wasn't happy where he was, go where he's happy. But if you're there and you've made the commitment, then you need to give all you can. All you can. You say, well, What about if I work for a Christian? You know, this is another kind of a problem, because some people work for a Christian, they think they can do less. But in 1 Timothy 6:1, let as many servants as are under the yoke count their own masters worthy of all honor, that the name of God and his doctrine be not blasphemed. Same thought as in Titus. You better work hard for your master so that God's name isn't blasphemed. And they that have believing masters, let them not despise them because they are brethren, but rather do them service because they're faithful and beloved, partakers of the benefit. In other words, if you would serve with all your heart for someone who's not your brother, for God's sake, you certainly would serve someone who is your brother, right? So whether you've got a Christian or a non-Christian, whether you've got a good guy or a bad guy or whatever, it's all the same. Servants, obey your masters. That's the right behavior. The right perspective, look at verse 5 again. According to the flesh. According to the flesh. In other words, the perspective is this is a human temporal relationship and that is all. The employer has authority only in that area, not the spiritual. And I think Paul is regulating here what could have been an abuse in the early church, where the employer would run the employee and the servants and the slaves, and then when they got to the church, you see, he'd be doing it again. And that's where Paul says, cool it. Galatians 3:28, in Christ there's neither male nor female, Jew nor Greek, bond nor free. We are all one. And so when we get into the assembly of believers, we don't do that anymore. That is only according to the flesh. That is only a temporal thing. So the right behavior is obedience. The right perspective is that it is only a temporal issue. That leads to the right attitude. He says the right attitude is with fear and trembling. Now, some of you say, boy, that's the way I work. I'm afraid of that guy. I'm afraid. But isn't that kind of thing? It's the fear and trembling that should be translated reverence and respect. Reverence and respect. Why? Because God has ordained the authority submission principle. If you can't reverence and respect the individual for who he is, then, or she is, then respect them for the place they have in the design of God. Because God has designed some in authority, some in submission. And so it is a matter of honor, respect, and reverence. We just read you 1 Timothy 6 where it says, honor your master. This is your attitude. You ought to realize that God has established authority and submission. God has allowed him to be there and you to be where you are. It isn't the fear and trembling of shaking in your boots every time he comes around, but it's the respect and the honor. Because God has ordained this. God has assigned you that task. Do you know something? Where you work is a mission field that God has placed you on. And you have a responsibility there. And so your service to your employer is an act of service to God. And so that is the perspective that is necessary. You must realize that you are only doing this temporally, but the attitude is that you are reverent toward it because it is a divine principle. It is a divine principle that you're responding to. Now, fourthly, talks about the right commitment. If you have the right behavior, moving along the right perspective with the right attitude, you're going to have the right commitment. And this is really great. Verse 5 says, in singleness of your heart. In singleness of your heart. What does singleness of your heart mean? It means undivided, honest, upright, loyal commitment. In other words, you have one thing in your mind. Single-heartedly, you do your job. Loyalty, commitment to do your very best all the time. People, this is so practical. It's just amazing. 1 Thessalonians 4:10, and indeed you do it toward all the brethren who are in Macedonia. We beseech you, brethren, increase more and more. Listen, study to be quiet, to do your own business, work with your own hands, as we commanded you, that you may walk honestly toward them that are outside and may lack nothing. In other words, do your job, keep your mouth shut, work with your hands, and you'll be an honor to God. Do your job. Singleness of heart. 60 minutes of work for 60 minutes of pay. Give it all you've got. It's really important. Boy, how practical this is. If we want to turn things around and see a difference, and if we're really filled with the Spirit of God, it'll be visible on the job because we'll have the right behavior with the right perspective, with the right attitude and the right level of commitment and the right motive. Look at the end of verse 5. As unto Christ. As unto Christ. You mean my boss is representative of Christ? You are to do your job as if Christ were there. Why? Because he is. And he is the ultimate paymaster, believe me. He is the ultimate paymaster. We'll see that in a moment. The words show, and I want you to get this, that there is no difference, now get this, there is no difference between your Christian life and your job. There's no secular thing. Your job is service rendered as unto Christ. Whatever you do, whether you eat or drink or whatever you do, do it all to the what? Glory of God. 1 Corinthians 10:31. Present your bodies a living sacrifice. In other words, your very living is a sacrifice to God. Your very working is an offering given to Him. Your job is service to Christ. That's a critical thing. And people talk all the time about full-time service. Every Christian's in full-time service. Every single one. I don't know any part-time Christian living. Do you? Today I'm a Christian. Tomorrow I don't know. Tuesday through Saturday I don't know. But Sunday and Monday I'm a real Christian. No. It's a full-time thing. Full-time service. Everything you do is service to Christ. People say, oh, you know, I just wish I could quit my lousy job. And they're a poor worker or they're lazy or they don't have any diligence and they want to get out of it. They say, I want to go into the ministry. You know, the ministry does not need deadbeats. Well, it really does. We got a lot of them anyway, but we don't need them. But there's a lot of them around. But you know, people say, oh, I want to get in the ministry. Listen, there's two reasons why you may not be in the ministry. Number one, it just isn't God's will. And that's okay too, because what I do is significant for me and what you do is significant for you. And there's no sense in switching the two. There's nothing better than something else. We just want to be in God's will, right? So number one, you may not be in the ministry because that isn't where God wants you. But number two, you may not be in the ministry because you haven't been faithful over little and God isn't dumb enough to put you Lord over much. And if you can't do your service to Christ in your job, then who's to say you're ever going to do it in the church? Start where you are. Faithful over little, Lord over much. In verse 6, he says the same thing, essentially. But he adds not only the right act or the right behavior, the right perspective, the right attitude, the right commitment, the right motive, and now the right diligence. Not with eye service as men pleasers. Now, what is he saying here? What is our right diligence? We are to be diligent all the time, not with eye service. That means not just working when the boss is looking. Eye service, you know what eye service is? Well, you're just going like this all the time. See? You're rolling your head around to see who's checking on you. I got to go in the office today because the boss is coming today. I got to put my hours in. I got to clock in. Then I'll do eye service. Salary evaluation time. You really start cranking it out. Well, you know, they're talking about salary, boy, and you're frothing at the mouth and spinning wheels. Smoke coming out behind you. This is eye service, but we are to have a steady pace of loyal commitment that shows diligence all the time, not with eye service, as men pleasers. We don't do what we do to please men. We don't do what we do to get the approval of men. We don't do what we do to please the boss. We don't do what we do to get the big money, to get the raise. That's not the idea. What we do, the right diligence is this. As servants of Christ, we do the will of God from the inside, you see? And what is the will of God? That you work the way God wants you to. And you do it not because the boss is watching, but because the Lord is watching, right? The Lord is the ultimate paymaster. The Lord is the one checking. The Lord is the one evaluating. And right diligence involves that kind of commitment. We serve Christ, verse 6 says, doing the will of God from the heart. Verse 7 repeats the same thing. With a ready mind, doing service as to the Lord and not to men. It's the same thing. The end of verse 5, as unto Christ. Verse 6, as servants of Christ. Verse 7, doing service to the Lord. It's all three verses are saying the same thing. We are not serving men. You are not serving your boss. You are not serving your company, your corporation, your foreman. What you're doing is serving God. And every day's work and every task in that day should be an offering given to God to prove your devotion to Him, to prove the reality of a Spirit-filled life. Why? That His nature may be adorned, His testimony may be enhanced, the credibility of His person may be uplifted. And so when you get up in the morning, it's, I'm going to serve the Lord today. Get out there and pump that gas and make those hamburgers. Do it to the glory of Christ. But that isn't the way it usually goes. Oh, I gotta go to work. Down on that crummy deal and you don't even have the right perspective. It's an offering to God. And if you're faithful over that, who knows what the Lord might do for you? Who knows? Paul was a tent maker, but God had better things, greater things. And who knows if you're faithful. But even if you stay being a tent maker, that's okay if that's His will, because that's the best thing for you. And so, as you approach each day, today is a day of service to the Lord. And today I'm going to vow that whatever my hand finds to do will be done to the glory of God, that His truth may be adorned in my life and that people seeing me may glorify Him. If you seek to please men, you corrupt your motive. If you seek to do what only the boss watches you do, you mess up your mind. You're serving Christ. And in case you don't think so, look at verse 8. Knowing that whatever good thing any man does. Listen, whatever good work you do, you say, well, the boss never knows it. He doesn't see it. Everybody else gets a credit. They keep pushing people past me. They don't know that I'm really the one doing it. But listen, whatever good thing any man does, the same shall he receive from the Lord, whether he's bond slave or a free man. God doesn't miss one thing that you deserve. And you know what? One of these days, it's all going to come cashing in on your account. The question is, are you going to scratch and claw for it now, or are you going to be diligent and faithful and let God give it to you in the kingdom? And so God lays down the standard of how we are to work. Let's turn the tables in closing. It's only one verse because we've already given all the principles. They're just applied here to the other side. The submission of the master in verse 9. What is the employer's task? I love this. Ye masters, do the same things to them. What do you mean the same things? First of all, the right goal. And what does the same things refer to? I believe the antecedent to that is at the end of verse 6. Doing the will of God from the heart. You do the same thing. You be spirit controlled and do God's will. And what is God's will? God's will is that you are reverent, that you are single-minded, that you be an employer who realizes that you are serving Jesus Christ. That's it. You serve an employer's role like you expect them to serve you. Same standards, the same fairness, the same equity, the same diligence, the same hard work, the same godliness, the same Christ-likeness, the same adorning of the doctrine of God. Listen, as an employer, you be sure that Christ is manifest in your life. You be sure that God is manifest in your decisions. You be sure that what you do is a single-minded commitment to the needs of those employees, to put out the very best product in the very best way without compromise, to not cheat or do what is wrong, but to do the will of God from deep in your heart. And realize as an employer that you're answerable to Christ, not a board and not the employees, but Jesus Christ Himself. Do the same thing with the right spirit, secondly. Verse 9 says, forbearing threatening. Hold back from threats. Don't intimidate your employees by yelling at them. Don't use verbal abuse. That was a temptation and still is. The spirit-controlled employer is gentle. He's never divisive or derisive. He's never abusive. He's never threatening. And he says, you ought to have the right goal, doing the same things with the right attitude, not being abusive, based on the right standard. I love this. Knowing that your master also is in heaven. Who is the standard for masters? Who is the greatest master of all? The Lord Jesus Christ. You treat your employees like Christ treats you. See, that's the way. And finally, the right equity. Play no favorites, neither is there respect of persons with him. You be fair, you be equitable, you do not be abusive or threatening, and you realize that you are called to do the will of God, to meet their needs with singleness of heart, to fulfill all God's will. Listen, you get spirit-filled employees and spirit-filled employers working like this, and we can see something different than the confusion and chaos we see in our world today. Because we'll have people being unselfish, doing the will of God. Let's pray. Father, we've touched on such a practical area. We ask that you'd give us grace to fulfill what we know to be true. God, make us the kind of spirit-filled people you want us to be in our marriages, in our families, at our jobs. For your glory, we pray. Amen.
1: 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John's current study is called Wisdom for the Workplace. Now, as we continue this series on what God expects from you on the job, I want to play a question that we received on our Q&A line some years ago. It's one that applies particularly to work, and it involves customer interaction. Here's the question, and then you'll hear how John responded to it.
3: Good afternoon, John. My name is Hyacinth, and I really need to get an answer from you. I am a Christian, and I do believe in doing to others what I would want them to do for me or to me. I wouldn't want them harming me, so I wouldn't harm anyone. And the work I do, I have very angry people coming in to see me from time to time. And sometimes they actually blame me, you know, when they come in an angry attitude, as if I did something to them. It's very painful. And could you advise me how to deal with a person like that? Thank you.
2: Well, Hyacinth, thank you for that question. I can almost imagine your workplace. You're behind a counter somewhere where people are coming in irritated long before they ever arrive at you. You're a dear, sweet Christian lady just wanting to do your job, but you're in the position of having to be some kind of spiritual leader that can reach behind the people's superficial concern and work on their heart. Look, I think, you know, this is the nature of the world in which we live. If you were to ask me what is the dominant attitude that I see in the culture of today, it could all be summed up in one word, anger. This is a really angry culture. Everybody is angry. You know, you see it everywhere. It just absolutely everywhere. Parents are angry. Kids are angry. People in the workplace are angry. Politicians are angry. People are angry with politicians. There is an unleashing of anger in our culture. And it basically comes because for the last 25 years, there has been the constant promotion of self-esteem. The lie, the damage done by the lie of self-esteem that you're the most important person in the world has created people who, when they don't get what they want, they're just angry. I grew up in a family and I was told things like this. Others are more significant than you. Think not on your own things, but on the things of others. Consider others better than yourselves. That's what builds patience, kindness, compassion. I would go at the issue of anger, and in a kind and gracious way, if the opportunity presents it, I would just mention that this is anger, and anger is a destructive thing. You don't want to give yourself into anger. And then kindly, I would say, I'm here to help you, but I can't help you if we can't get past your anger. Be straightforward.
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15: Foundations of Freedom, a look at America's founding principles and the leaders who shaped our nation.
16: Ronald Reagan understood that preserving liberty required more than defending it. It had to be taught. In his 1989 farewell address, Reagan warned America about the danger of losing its national memory. If we forget what we did, we won't know who we are. Reagan understood that a free nation cannot preserve principles its people no longer understand. Every generation must learn why America's freedoms matter, understand the sacrifices that secured them, and accept the responsibilities that come with self-government. Liberty cannot be simply inherited. It must be intentionally passed from one generation to the next. Because when we fail to teach the meaning of freedom, we eventually lose the will to preserve it. So, are we preparing the next generation merely to inherit liberty, or teaching them why it is worth preserving?
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11: If you hear of someone being swallowed by a large sea creature, it's natural to assume they've met their end. But for Jonah, it meant a new beginning. Today on Turning Point, Dr. David Jeremiah explains how Jonah's encounter with the great fish reflects God's gracious commitment to second chances. From his series on Jonah, here's David with the conclusion of his message, Hitting Rock Bottom.
18: Well, if you've been following me along and you're reading this part of the story, you probably figured this is the end. This is the end of Jonah. Jonah has come to the end of his life, but not so. God is not finished with Jonah, and as we shall see, he will live to do some great things for Jehovah God, and we'll get to that part a little bit later in this series. Today is part two of Hitting Rock Bottom from the first chapter of Jonah. During this month, we are making available to you a beautiful calendar. 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The photography in this calendar is absolutely gorgeous. Some beautiful winter scenes, but always the light breaking through. 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It all goes there. I don't get the money. 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It doesn't come to the United States. 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So we want you to know we love you, and we're so grateful that you who love God and live in Canada, listen to Turning Point, and we want you to know we're there for you, and your resources come right straight home to your country and to your people. Here now is part two of Hitting Rock Bottom from the book of Jonah, the runaway prophet.
19: William Backus has written a book called The Paranoid Prophet. It's a very interesting book. It's an imagination of Jonah speaking to a therapist about his ordeal. If you ever get that book, you'll find it fun to read. At one point, Jonah says to the therapist, "I turned just in time to see it coming. A sea creature the size of a ship was racing toward me, its mouth open. Screaming in terror, I was swallowed whole. The darkness was total. The noise around me was like a huge machine. I knew nothing but terror. It was awful. It was terrible. But God was getting Jonah's attention. The belly of that fish became God's classroom, where Jonah finally had no voice to hear but the Lord's." I wonder if you've ever been in a place like that. A place where God finally had your full attention. I mean, God sometimes puts his children in places of seclusion so they can see what is really going on in their hearts. His purpose in discipline is never destruction, but always restoration. The Lord desires to bring his children back to himself, even when they have run far away. Notice just how far Jonah's heart was from God at this point. In chapter 1, the pagan sailors prayed while Jonah was sleeping, and they begged Jonah to call on his God, but there is no record in the text that Jonah ever prayed until he was in the water. God shut every other door, and finally Jonah had nowhere to go but to pray. Have you ever been there? Have you ever heard anybody say, "Well, I've tried everything else. I guess all I can do is pray"? Sometimes we take what should be the first alternative and we make it the last alternative. We try everything under the sun except the one thing for which we are perfectly prepared. The Bible says in Jonah 2:1 that Jonah prayed to the Lord his God from the fish's belly. Finally, Jonah prays. After God had shut every other door, he had no other opportunities, no other alternatives. All through chapter 1, the pagans are praying, and the prophet is not praying. We can be just as hard-hearted as Jonah if we're honest. We often try every option first, and only when everything fails do we finally pray. One of my friends is the pastor of the Brooklyn Tabernacle in New York City. His name is Jim Cimbala, and he's written about some of these things. Here's one thing he said about prayer, to which I raised my hand in agreement. He said, prayer cannot be taught by principles and seminars. Prayer has to be born out of felt need. If I say I ought to pray, I will soon quit. The flesh is too strong. I have to be driven to pray. Jonah didn't pray because he had learned that prayer was a good thing. He prayed because he didn't have any other option. He was driven to pray. Sometimes we just have to be in a mess before we really pray. Jonah did not want to talk to God, even in the storm and the terror of that ship. He still would not pray, even though the storm was raging around him. The sailors were praying. Jonah wouldn't pray. But when the Lord put him in a place with no distractions and no escape, his stubborn heart finally cried out to God. I don't know if you have noticed that in your own life. I have, and I have seen that story repeated over and over as a pastor. Some of us are just doggone hard-headed. And God has to work a little harder to get our attention. You see, Jonah was under God's tutelage, learning what it meant to get things right. And I want to tell you something that I've learned. God never does this in a vacuum. He has a purpose in mind. Here are three passages of scriptures from Psalm 119. Before I was afflicted, I went astray, but now I keep your word. It is good for me that I have been afflicted, that I may learn your statutes. I know, O Lord, that your judgments are right and that in faithfulness you have afflicted me. God disciplines his servants to reach their hearts. It is the only way some people will open up to him. If you've noticed, quite often people tell you, here's where I was, and this is what happened to me, and this is what God used to bring me to himself. He often takes the methodology that we think is from the world and incorporates it into his plan. So the fish came to rescue Jonah, to return Jonah to Nineveh, to reach Jonah's heart, and to recommission Jonah for service. Here's the thing I like the most. This is one of the great thoughts of this whole story. God's purpose in all of this was to bring Jonah back to the place where he could be used again. Think about everything that happened. The boat ride, the whale ride, they were not random events. The whole purpose was to get Jonah back to where he had been at the beginning of the story. Where was he at the beginning of the story? Remember Jonah 1? Now the word of the Lord came to Jonah, the son of Amittai, saying, arise, go to Nineveh, that great city, cry out against it, for their wickedness has come up before me. Everything between those first two verses and where we are now was God's effort to return Jonah to the place of obedience. What a detour this was. I mean, all of that pain and fear could have been avoided with one simple yes to God. But instead of walking straight to Nineveh, he chose a long and costly road, and disobedience always adds chapters to your story. It always adds chapters to your story, chapters that never had to be written at all. I want to say something to you, kind of on a personal basis, if I can. If you're fighting with God, and you are in a contest with him, you can't win. You cannot win. Why don't you just do what he tells you to do the first time and spare yourself all those extra verses? That really is a good idea. Just do what he says. If God says to go to Nineveh, go to Nineveh. You may not understand it. It may not be something you're excited about. But obedience is always better than resistance. When God speaks, the safest place in the world is in the wake of his command. Because if you refuse, listen to me, you're going on a boat ride. And you are not going to like it. God loves you too much to let you run forever, and he will do whatever it takes to bring you back to the place where he can use you again. And his goal in all of it is not punishment, but restoration and recommissioning. Remember what the New Testament says about the stubborn love of God? He who has begun a good work in you will complete it until the day of Jesus Christ. These all are the purposes of God's correction. But I want to finish up this discussion today with a few moments of discussion on the promise of God's correction. We saw the purpose of it. What is the promise of it? Let me close with some thoughts about the promise of God's discipline. This touches everyone because none of us are exempt from these principles. I don't care who you are, how long you've been a Christian, how close you may be walking to the Lord at this moment in time. You have been through some experiences, and maybe you've been through a train wreck or a shipwreck. Why do we run into walls and crash? Many times it's our own self-will because we have chosen to do our own thing and not what God tells us to do. Not every storm is for that reason. Please don't judge everybody who's in a storm that they're out of fellowship with God. It may be true, it may not be true. But when it is true, God is not trying to destroy us. He's trying to restore us. Why does God discipline us when we are running away from him? First of all, to prove his love for us. Hebrews 12:6 says, "For whom the Lord loves, he chastens, and he scourges every son whom he receives." By every human standard, Jonah was rebellious and running in the opposite direction from God. The easy thing would have been to let the sea swallow him up and be finished with the whole story and get on to the next book. But God rescued Jonah out of that mess because in his heart there was an incredible love for that prophet. The reason God goes to such lengths with us is because he loves us. The very proof of his love is his discipline in our lives. Now, I understand this doesn't sound logical. We tried this line on our kids when they were growing up. We would say, this is the classic line, "This hurts me more than it hurts you." I never believed that when I was young, and I'm not sure it was always true. But when we talk about the fatherhood of God and the way he deals with his children, this is really true. God proves his love when he goes to extreme measures to recover us from our own foolishness. I remember the story about a little boy who had a toy boat floating on a pond. And the boat drifted away from the shore, and the boy couldn't reach it. A man was passing by, saw what was happening, and began to throw stones into the water on the far side of the boat. The boy was very upset and said, "What are you doing to my boat?" And then something very interesting happened. The stones created ripples that slowly pushed the boat back toward the boy. The water was disturbed and no longer smooth, but the disturbance achieved the desired result. That is exactly how God's discipline works. If we allow it, it will drive us toward him. If we don't allow it, it will drive us away from him. But when we drift away from him on the sea of sin or on the pond of unrighteousness, he throws the disturbing stones of loving discipline to push us back toward himself. Some of you have been in stormy weather recently. The waves have been rough and the stones have been heavy. I want to remind you that this is not a sign God has abandoned you. It is proof that he loves you. If he did not love you, he would simply let you go. But you mean too much for him.
18: to do that. Why does that happen to us? Why do we experience the discipline? To prove his love for us. And then secondly, to present a realistic picture of us. Hebrews says, exhort one another daily while it is called today, lest any of you be hardened through the deceitfulness of sin. Hebrews 3 warns us that sin lies to us. Sin does not tell us the truth. And the more we listen, the harder our hearts become. That is what happened to Jonah, and it can happen to us. We can invent the most creative explanations for why we are not doing what we know we ought to do. I mean, some of those stories deserve an award. There ought to be a ribbon handed out every year for the best excuse given in the face of clear scripture. I've heard a bunch of them, and they're overwhelming. I'm not talking about gray areas where the Bible is hard to understand. I'm talking about the plainly revealed Word of God. The simple and clear, thus says the Lord. I have watched people stand in direct opposition to it and then tell you how their disobedience is somehow part of God's plan. When you listen to it, you can hardly believe what you're hearing. The mind is capable of making up its own story to support attitudes which are not favorable toward the Lord. Here's something I've noticed over the years. Many people do not face the truth about their lives until the pain of disobedience finally catches up with them. In one way or another, that has been true of all of us. We tell ourselves it is not that bad. We convince ourselves everything will work out. We whisper that it is really all right. And then, without warning, reality shows up. And in the middle of that hard experience, our eyes finally begin to open. Sometimes God allows that moment so we can see what has been all along. His discipline is meant to strip away our excuses, wake us up, and bring us back to what is real and what is right. So he sends the storms and the big fish to prove his love for us and to present a realistic picture of us and to produce a greater maturity in us. God's correction produces a greater maturity in us. It grows us up. That's one of the clearest teachings in the New Testament. Without discipline, we simply don't grow in the Lord. The Bible is very honest. Hebrews 12:10 says that God disciplines us for our profit, that we may be partakers of his holiness. And James says, my brethren, count it all joy when you fall into various trials, knowing that the testing of your faith produces patience. But let patience have its perfect work, that you may be perfect and complete, lacking nothing. And the word complete means finished, fully developed. God doesn't want to have half-formed believers. He is shaping men and women who resemble his son, and discipline is part of that shaping process. When you go through tough times, God is making you stronger and better, more capable of dealing with the issues of life. And then, this is the part I like the best. He does all of this in our lives. He allows this pain that we feel to provide a new start for us. And this is the thought I want you to remember if you don't remember anything else. God's discipline provides a new start for us. It allows us to begin again. Some of you feel overwhelmed by what has happened in your life, and you've stumbled and failed, and you're embarrassed by it, and you think God must surely be finished with you. But I want to tell you something with all my heart. He is not. God has gone to great lengths to recover you so he can restore you to usefulness and joy. And this is the story of the whole Bible. Noah stepped off the ark into a brand new world. Jacob was given a new name and a new future after wrestling with the Lord. Ruth found a new family and a new purpose when she was taken to Bethlehem. David was restored with a clean heart after his biggest failure. The prodigal son was welcomed home with a robe and a feast instead of rejection. Peter was recommissioned on the shore after denying the Savior three times. Paul was transformed from a persecutor into a preacher of grace. And Jonah was sent back to finish the work God had given him. You see, the fish was not the end of Jonah's story.
19: It was God's way of helping him start over. He didn't put Jonah in that fish to ruin him. He put him there to rescue him and turn him around. And the same Lord who made a way for that stubborn prophet makes a way for us. Whatever you are facing today, I hope you will learn that God is teaching you and say, Lord, whatever you want, I got it. I got the message. I realize you're trying to get through to me and I want to listen. I remember when I had cancer years ago, I used to pray, Lord, help me to understand what you're doing because I don't want any refresher courses. And that's the way we should pray when we go through difficulty. Johnny Cash was an incredible singer, but he was also a tormented man. He lived between two worlds, bright stages and cheering crowds on one side, pills, arrests, and brokenness on the other. By 1967, nearly 10 years of addiction had emptied him out. He felt finished and beyond repair. One night, he went to Nickajack Cave in Tennessee, later saying he planned to crawl inside the cave and die. In that black silence, he began to pray, telling God he had no strength left. In his autobiography, he wrote, quote, "In the darkness, I felt the presence of God." He believed a faint breath of air guided him back toward the entrance and back toward life. That became his turning point. He rebuilt his life with June Carter, sang with new honesty, and began walking with a humble faith, though he admitted the struggle was never completely over. Chuck Colson learned the same lesson. He was once one of the most powerful men in America, serving in the White House under President Nixon. Then Watergate exploded and everything collapsed. He was convicted and sent to federal prison. Overnight, he went from a corner office to inmate number 22326. Prison took away his power, but prison gave him a new perspective. On a metal bunk in a noisy cell block, he read the Bible every day and prayed with a small group of inmates. Colson later said, "For the first time in my life, I could hear God speaking without the noise of power and position." After his release, he founded Prison Fellowship, bringing hope to prisoners and their families around the world. Looking back, Colson said, "I thank God for Watergate." That would be like Jonah saying, "I thank God for the whale." The stories of Cash and Colson sound a lot like Jonah's story. They bottomed out, but the bottom wasn't the end, because God has a way of meeting us there and giving us a new beginning. When we come to the end of ourselves, when we've tried all of our stuff and we know it doesn't work and we just keep getting further and further away from him, finally one day we wake up and say, "Okay, God, whatever it is you want, I'm here. I will do it." I hope that maybe someone here today is like that. You were wondering, what in the world is God doing in my life? And perhaps through the life of Jonah, through the life of Johnny Cash and Chuck Colson, you see that God is never done with us. If we're his, he loves us, and he will pursue us, and he will take us from the bottom and take us back to where we belong, if we will just be honest enough to ask him.
18: Amen. Amen. And thank you for joining us today. You know, I don't know about you, but when I have a story like this that I get to teach, I can't wait from Sunday to Sunday. And I know the people come in. And actually, when the story's over, there's kind of a sadness in our church because we've involved ourselves in the life of this man and what God was doing in his life. And I hope you get involved as well, listening every day. So many of you are regular participators at Turning Point's study program, and thank you for being a part of us. 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You say, "Dr. Jeremiah, isn't September a little bit early for a new calendar?" 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You'll be glad you did. It's a beautiful, beautiful thing. We'll see you next time.
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0: 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Good morning. I'm Chris Lair. It's 10:30 and time now for Pathway to Victory with Dr. Robert Jeffress, sponsored by Pathway to Victory, a ministry of the First Baptist Church of Dallas on AM 630 The Word.
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17: God still sends people, even good people, to hell. And that's not a popular truth, not just among unbelievers, but even among believers. Today we're going to look at the most common arguments against hell, and then we're going to discover what the Bible says to those who say, hell, no.
18: Welcome to Pathway to Victory with author and pastor Dr. Robert Jeffress. Eternal judgment is an unpopular subject, even among Christians. Yet Jesus spoke about hell more than he spoke about heaven. And we cannot afford to look away. Today on Pathway to Victory, Dr. Robert Jeffress addresses some of the most common objections raised against this sobering doctrine. But first, let's take a moment to hear some important ministry updates.

0: Thanks, David, and welcome again to Pathway to Victory. Let me ask you something. Do you know someone who's convinced that hell is a make-believe place? A lot of people feel that way today. And I'll be blunt with you. We feed that notion at our own peril. In today's message, we'll look at the most common arguments people make against the reality of hell and what the Bible actually says in response. Now, this isn't a comfortable subject, but here's the thing. We do a disservice to God's kingdom when we try to make sinners feel good about their condition, rather than lovingly warn them about a life and an eternity without God. For 30 years now, Pathway to Victory has never cowered from subjects like this. In fact, we have a proven track record of dispelling cultural folklore and chasing away the darkness by shining the bright light of God's truth. As we reach this 30th milestone, I decided to craft a gift for you. It's a brand new book I've written called Seven Lessons from My 70 Years. This is unlike anything we've ever published for you, because it's like taking a peek into my personal journal. I'm pleased to send this book to your home when you give a generous 30th anniversary gift to support the ministry of Pathway to Victory. We'll say more about this resource and other helpful resources just after my message. Right now, let's open our Bibles to Hebrews chapter 10 for the message I titled, Answers to Those Who Say Hell No.
1: A few years ago, I wrote a book entitled Hell Yes and Other Outrageous Truths You Can Still Believe. And in that book, I talked about the reality of hell. Well, the reactions to the book have been mixed. Some people were very kind in what they had to say about the book. Others were not so kind. In fact, this week I went out to Amazon.com to just see what some people had said about my book. And one headline caught my attention from a reader in North Carolina. He called it, and the headline was, "The worst book ever written." This is what he said about your pastor. Listen to what he said. He said, "Reading this book for some 3 hours was a total waste of my time. Jeffress is a hardline Christian fundamentalist who has a perverse view of God and salvation altogether. He thinks that it is just for someone to burn in hell for all eternity just because he didn't accept some stupid religious doctrine about Christ paying the penalty for your sins. God would have never been so narrow-minded and cruel as Jeffress portrays him to be. I hope Jeffress will be the one who suffers eternal punishment for writing such a horrible book that blasphemes the true nature of God and Jesus Christ." How's that for tolerance? You know, although it is politically incorrect to say, it is nevertheless true, and that is that God still sends people, even good people, to hell. And that's not a popular truth, not just among unbelievers, but even among believers. Why is it that people get so enraged, inflamed about this doctrine of hell? Jesus had more to say about the doctrine of hell than he did about heaven. And yet, in spite of everything that Jesus said about hell, there are people today who reject the doctrine of hell. Today, we're going to look at the most common arguments against hell, and then we're going to discover what the Bible says to those who say hell no. First of all, the number one argument against hell is God is too loving to send people to hell. Have you heard that before? God is too loving to send people to hell. You know, underneath that objection are two fatally flawed presuppositions. The first flawed presupposition is that God is as tolerant of sin as we are. The reason we excuse sin in the life of other people and in our own life is not because of our holiness, it's because of our unholiness. And we make a great mistake when we assume that God is just like we are. Don't make the mistake of thinking God is like we are. The second flaw in that God is too loving to send people to hell argument is the erroneous thought that people really aren't that bad. People aren't really that bad. Now, you know, it's interesting. You talk to people about hell. There have been a lot of surveys that have indicated many people believe that there is a hell, but it exists for people like Adolf Hitler or Charles Manson or Jeffrey Dahmer or Saddam Hussein. We all say, no, there ought to be a hell for people like that. But thankfully, we're not that bad. We don't deserve that kind of punishment. But what I want to say to you today is, there is no difference in human beings as far as God's concerned. The difference between human beings and their behavior is negligible when it comes to a holy God. Let me illustrate it this way. How many of you would say there's a great distance between the North Pole and the South Pole? But that distance is relative. When you consider the distance between the North Pole and the sun, 93 million miles away. When you consider the distance from the earth to the sun, the distance between the North and South Pole really is negligible. It's the same way with human beings. We think that there's this great separation between Charles Manson and a Mother Teresa. We see this great gulf. God doesn't see that kind of a gulf. He says we've all sinned. We've all fallen short of the glory of God. The difference between Charles Manson and Mother Teresa is negligible when you compare the distance between us and God's holiness. It's negligible. There isn't that much difference between human beings. The second argument people give for not believing in hell is they say, well, you know, hell is just too severe a punishment for wrong beliefs. It's too severe a punishment for wrong beliefs. Okay, Pastor, I will admit God is holy, we're unholy, we've fallen short, but isn't God overreacting just a little bit? If he sends people to a place of eternal torment, I mean, isn't that just a little bit over the top? Isn't hell too severe a punishment to people just because they don't believe the right things? To put this argument in sharper focus, are we really willing to say that a good, moral Muslim father who loves his kids, who tries to live a righteous life, are we really willing to say that that man is going to be condemned to an eternity of torture and suffering in the same way as a man who abuses, tortures, and butchers little children? Are we really willing to say that? You see, it just seems too much to us to say that people are going to go to hell just because they haven't believed the right things about Jesus. But you see, when we say that, we really don't understand what a person is doing when he rejects or simply neglects the gospel of Jesus Christ. It is not nearly as harmless as people would have you believe it is. In fact, I want to show you what a severe thing it is to reject or just neglect the gospel. Turn over to Hebrews chapter 10, verse 29 for just a moment. The writer of Hebrews is going to describe with three verbs what happens, what a person does who rejects or neglects the gospel. He says in verse 29, how much severer punishment do you think he will deserve who has trampled under the foot the Son of God and has regarded as unclean the blood of the covenant by which he was sanctified and has insulted the Spirit of grace? Now I want you to look at the three words that describes what a person is doing when he rejects or neglects Jesus Christ. First of all, underline the word trampled in verse 29. He has trampled underfoot the Son of God. That Greek word trampled, katapateo, is a word that originally referred to what people would do with salt once it had lost its saltiness. They would throw it out. They would discard it on the road. And people passing by would trample on that worthless salt. It was trampled. And when you reject Jesus Christ, what the writer is saying is, you are treating the death of Jesus Christ as worthless. It is as worthless as salt that is no longer of any use. You are trampling underfoot the Son of God. Can you imagine what that does to God's heart to say the death of his Son was worthless? I think of a comment media mogul Ted Turner made years ago. When he said, if Jesus Christ came to die for my sins, he need not have bothered. If having a few drinks and a few girlfriends is going to send you to hell, so be it. That's to treat the death death of Christ as worthless. Now that's bad enough, but it gets worse. He says not only does a person who rejects or neglects Christ treated as worthless, but it says he is regarded as unclean the blood of the covenant by which he was sanctified. And when a person says no to the gospel of Jesus Christ, what he is saying is the blood of God's own son has no more value than the blood of a mangy scavenger dog. It is unclean. It's unholy. It gets worse. A person who rejects and neglects the gospel not only treats it as worthless, not only says it has no more value than the blood of a dog. Notice what else happens. It says, and he has insulted the Spirit of grace. Now, ladies and gentlemen, when a person rejects the gospel and says, I don't believe it, the person who says, you know, I just really don't have time for that, or that may be good enough for some people, but I don't need the blood of Christ to save me. That person has treated the blood of Christ as worthless, has said it's like a scavenger dog's blood, and not only that, he is continually insulting the Holy Spirit of God, who is moving in his heart to cause him to repent and accept the gospel. No, the fact is, every person who will occupy hell deserves to be in hell. They have rejected, they have neglected the death of Christ. Argument number three people make against hell. It's the idea that it's unfair to condemn those who have never heard the name of Jesus. It's just unfair for God to condemn those who have never heard the gospel. Haven't you heard that before? I bet people have asked you before. Well, what about the heathen in Africa? Have you ever heard about that before? What about those who have never heard the gospel? It's unfair that God would send them to hell. So let's put that argument too in sharp focus. Let's imagine there is a 10-year-old girl living in Africa who has never heard the gospel. Are we willing to say that she is going to be confined to an eternity of suffering and torment because she's never believed in a Christ in whom she has never heard? No, some people would answer, well, just look at Romans 9, verse 14. There is no injustice in God. God's free to do whatever he wants to do, and leave it at that. But I want us to probe this argument just a little bit and what's wrong with this argument. What's wrong with this argument that it's unfair for God to send people to hell who've never heard the gospel is, first of all, that argument assumes the innocence of the heathen. That is, it assumes that that little 10-year-old girl is innocent, and it would just be blatantly unfair for God to ever send her to hell. But is that what the Bible teaches? Does the Bible teach a 10-year-old girl is innocent before God? Everyone has inherited the sin virus. Everybody is guilty. Now, let me be quick to say, I do believe babies do go to heaven. I believe children who cannot grasp the gospel are adults, mentally handicapped people who can't grasp the gospel. I believe they go to heaven. But it's not because they're not guilty. The mercy of Jesus Christ somehow saves those people. But the fact is, we are all born into this world guilty. Romans 3 says, there is not one righteous among us, no, not even one, for all of us have sinned, and all of us have fallen short of the glory of God. And ladies and gentlemen, when you understand that truth, that we're all guilty before God, the question is no longer, why doesn't God save everybody? The real question is, why does God save anybody? There's none righteous among us, no, not even one. The second false assumption about it's unfair for the heathen to be judged is it assumes that the heathen don't have an opportunity to be saved. It assumes that the heathen don't have a chance to be saved. Everyone who is ever born has a revelation of God they can see from nature. They can know there is a God. They can know they didn't create this world. And while that acceptance of that knowledge is not enough to save us, it is enough, if rejected, to condemn us. Whenever God sees a person who responds to that truth, that general revelation of God, God will send them the truth of the gospel, just as he did with the Roman centurion Cornelius, or with the Ethiopian official, or with the 12 disciples of John. Listen to me, God is not trying to save as few people as possible. That is where I differ from my hyper-Calvinist brethren. God is not trying to save as few people as possible. He wants to save as many people as possible. And I believe where God sees a heart that is open toward Him, God will send that person more revelation. So this idea that somehow God is acting unfairly, it does not take into account that the heathen do have a chance to be saved. And thirdly, this argument assumes that hell will be the same for everyone. This argument that it's unfair for God to send this 10-year-old girl to hell because she's never embraced the gospel, that assumes that there's going to be the same hell for everyone. That's not what the Bible teaches. No, the Bible teaches that there is going to be a more severe hell that awaits those who have full revelation than those who have little or no revelation. Where do you get that, Pastor? I'm so glad you asked. Turn over to Luke chapter 12 for just a moment. And I want to show you one of the most misinterpreted verses in the Bible. It's a verse that talks about a greater judgment for those who have the greater revelation. Luke chapter 12, verses 47 to 48. Jesus is talking, and he says, "And that slave who knew his master's will and did not get ready or act in accord with his master's will shall receive many lashes." Here is a servant who knows exactly what his master wants him to do. He chooses not to do it. He will receive many lashes. But look at verse 48. "But the one who did not know his master's will and committed deeds worthy of a flogging, he will receive but a few." The person who did not know what his master wanted to do and acted in an unrighteous way, he'll be punished, but with fewer lashes. And then Jesus makes this application, verse 48, "And from everyone who has been given much, much shall be required. And to whom they entrusted much, of him they will ask all the more." Now, we shouldn't allow anybody to take any comfort in the doctrine of the degrees of hell for two reasons. First of all, even the lesser hell will still be a place of horrible torment and suffering. There is no comfort in the lesser hell. But even more importantly, those of you here today who have just heard about the lesser hell are now disqualified from ever occupying it, okay? Argument number four people have against the doctrine of hell, and perhaps you've thought about this one before. How can anyone enjoy heaven if people are burning in hell? I'd been speaking at a men's conference Saturday, and I got in last night and wanted to take Amy out to eat, and so we went to our favorite restaurant. And we sat down, and it was a great meal. But I've got to confess to you something. Not once during the meal did I ever think about all of the people starving in China. Not once. Other people's misery do not extinguish your joy. Just doesn't. Anytime I use that example, people just get up in arms and they say, "Oh, that is so flawed. That is so flawed, because it's obvious here on earth you are selfish, and that's why you don't ever think about people suffering. But when we get to heaven, we're going to be just like Jesus, and we're going to have the compassion of Jesus. And because we are so compassionate, we won't be able to enjoy heaven if people are suffering in hell." Well, it is true. The Lord Jesus Christ was compassionate toward the lost when he came to earth. All of that was during his first coming. But the Bible says when Christ comes back again as judge in 2 Thessalonians 1:8, he will come, quote, "dealing retribution to those who have not obeyed God and have not received the gospel." There will be no remorse when Christ comes again. He will deal out justice to those who deserve justice. Is Christ going to spend eternity weeping? Are the angels going to spend eternity weeping? No, there is going to be nothing but joy in heaven. And I don't understand this, but I believe when we see God in His perfection and see things as they really are, we are going to understand why it is God is just in His sentence of eternal condemnation for those who have rejected Christ. J.I. Packer says it this way, "In heaven, glorifying God and thanking Him for everything will always absorb us. All of our love for and joy in others who are with us in heaven will spring from their doing the same. And love and pity for hell's occupants will not enter our hearts. Their hell will not veto our heaven. There are some Christians today who are almost embarrassed to talk about hell. But ladies and gentlemen, when we fail to warn people about the reality of hell, we are perhaps unconsciously trying to elevate ourselves above Jesus Christ. We're trying to say we're more educated, we're more compassionate than he is. But Jesus talked often about hell, not because he hates people, but because he loves people. He warned about hell in order to motivate people to accept the lifeline he has provided for salvation. See, the Bible says we're all like prisoners on death row. We have been sentenced. We are awaiting our final execution. But God has provided one way of escape. All of us know John 3:16 by heart. Few of us know John 3:17 and verse 18. Listen to what the Lord said. For God did not send his Son into the world to judge the world, but that the world through him might be saved. For he who believes in Jesus is not judged, but he who does not believe is judged already, because he has not believed in the only begotten Son of God. Folks, when we fail to talk about hell, we remove perhaps the greatest incentive people have for accepting the gospel of Jesus Christ. John Gerstner, the theologian, said it this way when he talked about using hell as a motivation with people. He said, the fear of hell is the only thing most likely to get worldly people thinking about the kingdom of God. No rational human being can be convinced that he is in imminent danger of everlasting torment and do nothing about it. No rational person can be convinced of the reality of hell and do nothing about it.
0: Let these words settle over you for just a moment. If hell is real, and friend, it is, then nothing matters more than where you and your family will spend eternity. You know, for 30 years now, Pathway to Victory has preached this very truth. And God has taken our willingness to tell the truth and used it to grow Pathway to Victory by leaps and bounds. As long as God gives me breath, I will keep preaching biblical truth. Obviously, I can't do this work alone. 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
2: 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That's P.O. Box 223-609, Dallas, Texas, 75222. I'm David J. Mullins. Culture may change, but the Word of God never changes. Next time, with both conviction and compassion, Dr. Jeffress opens the scriptures to see what God truly says about his design for sexuality. That's coming up Wednesday on Pathway to Victory. Pathway to Victory with Dr. Robert Jeffress comes from the pulpit of the First Baptist Church of Dallas, Texas. The Apostle Paul sailed these waters, walked these streets, and the church was never the same.
0: I'm inviting you to follow in Paul's footsteps on the Pathway to Victory Journeys of Paul cruise through the stunning Greek islands, into ancient Ephesus, and many other destinations as well. 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
15: Welcome to Sekula. Will Haynes in studio as well. CeCe Hiles going to be joining us. A hot show for a Tuesday, Will, the day after Labor Day, September 8th, 2026.
17: That's right.
15: I'm back. I was gone for a week. People were saying, where were you?
17: And I gave them no answers.
15: You gave them no answers.
17: I like the mystery.
15: I don't tell people where I am.
17: That's right.
15: Hey, you know, you got to be safe. You got to be safe out there, everybody. You know this. Phone lines are open for you at 1-800-684-3110, 1-800-684-3110. It is a very intense week. Obviously, towards the end of the week will be the 25th anniversary of the September 11th attacks. September 10th, we will have, obviously, the 1 year marking since the assassination of Charlie Kirk. But it doesn't stop the political wheels from turning. And we know this as we see all of the candidates really starting to rally towards the midterm elections. And then we know as soon as that is over, in just a matter of weeks, we will start rolling in to the 2028 presidential election. And there are some familiar faces already showing up, including ones that maybe a few years ago you said there'd be no chance. But now, who seems to be the friend of every podcaster, Hunter Biden, has shown up and said, maybe I'm going to be making my run in 2028. And I would not put it past him. And at the same time, he said, you know what? I think I'm going to release something, maybe a new product launch. And he said, I'm going to release a brand new crypto coin. That's right. You can get Hunter Biden's crypto coin starting tomorrow. And what's it called? It's called Laptop. That's right. So if you thought they were taking any of this seriously, Hunter Biden has named his own Bitcoin, essentially, his own cryptocurrency, Laptop. And it's coming tomorrow.
17: Well, it's very interesting at the timing of this. I wonder if the art sales have plummeted since his father left office. I would assume that that is the case. But yes, you brought it up. He's making the rounds. He's going on a lot of conservative podcasts. He seems to be friends with everyone again, in that world, as well as he's releasing this on September 9th. So what does it all mean as he goes on John Katzenmatidis' Cats Roundtable radio show, which is very, very well-known show, and hints at it being a candidate in 2028? We've got sound from that will play for you in the next segment. Is he joking? I don't think so. He may play it off that way, but the fact that it's even a question, it just shows what a bizarre world we're living in. That he, being the greatest liability for his father's presidency and reelection campaign, one of the greatest liabilities, then all of a sudden, he's considering running for the job himself. What do you think about that? Do you think he actually will run?
15: I mean, why not?
17: Or is it all a joke?
15: He's got nothing to lose in some sense. Why not raise a bunch of money, spend time on the road, do all of this, you know, try to rebuild your brand, if you will, and maybe save face for the Biden name. What do you think? As Will said, 1-800-684-3110, 1-800-684-3110 to have your voice heard on the air today. It is living in a really strange world where this could be an actual thing. But you know what? People said that about Donald Trump. They said there was no way that this essentially television personality was going to become president of the United States, and now look where we're at almost a decade later. So, you turn people into celebrities, and this is where they head, to the world of politics and potentially ruling the free world. We know he has some high-level negotiations. We also know he's not an idiot. I think people often label him as some sort of, you know, silly, ridiculous character. We know he's actually a very smart guy, whether you like him or not, or whether he certainly has had his demons. He is suave. He is not making these rounds because he thinks it's just cool. He's doing it because he is building something. So what does that look like as we head towards 2028? And, of course, how are the midterms looking in your area of the world? 1-800-684-3110. We'll be right back on Sekula. Don't go anywhere. Always catch us online also, where if you're just listening, you can watch us, look at us. We're always fun to look at. And we got CeCe Hiles joining us in a couple segments. Stay tuned.
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22: Simple.
15: We were just watching a clip that played. Jesse Waters said, it feels like Hunter Biden has that Trump 2016 energy where he's willing to burn down both parties. That's not a good sign. What that tells you is that's a path to victory.
17: Right, right. That is, no one gave this person a chance and laughed at him, and then he won the presidency. Yeah. So I don't know if that was the take that Jesse Waters was meaning to give there.
15: I don't know.
17: That's certainly the one that kind of is received when you think about, one, the ability to rebrand himself. Right, like even the fact that it's called laptop is his meme coin that is coming out.
15: It was supposed
17: in
15: to
17: just
15: be
17: 2 days.
15: Filled with disturbing illegal
17: activity.
15: Right. Stuff we can't even talk about on the air. Stuff that is the most egregious form of illegal activity is what was rumored to be on there. And now it's a parody of itself. You had definitely he's been doing these podcast rounds. One thing we also learned is he did one podcast, very prominent one, comedy kind of based podcast, so much so that everyone he received for doing the podcast a copy of that podcaster's email list.
17: Right.
15: Not a we'll send out an email on your behalf. Just an exported CSV file with everyone who had joined this podcaster's list. And they said, we just wanted to help Hunter kind of get on his feet. That was part of the deal. You know, he'd come on the podcast and we'll let him use our email list. So again, remember, and then hundreds of thousands of people received an email trying to sell his crypto coin.
17: Yeah.
15: So remember these moments that this guy and his team, again, I know you don't like when I say it, are not dumb and are playing in a very different world. A world where you're able to go on a podcast and go, I'll do it if you give me access. Not only access, you give me an export of your entire email list. So then I have started to build a base to market not only products to, but potential political futures. This is playing, honestly, very 2026. This is a way to play. I think this is something you're going to start seeing more and more. You're going to start seeing this. If you want to have me on your podcast, if I'm going to pop a bunch of numbers for you, guess what? You're going to do something for me in return. It is going to be part of the new strategy. We got to be very careful with it, though, because, again, as we've learned, the more conservative base always seems to be behind the eight ball in these moments.
17: Well, and once again, when you start to look at the way the world is now, also, why? Why is he out there doing all these podcasts? Why is he rehabilitating his image? Why is he making himself seem likable to more fringe elements of the right as well as the left?
15: Yeah, why not just disappear?
17: Yeah, right. Because, as we know,
15: he
17: needs money. That's a known thing.
15: Yes.
17: But why else? Because he has other motives. Because he wants to keep his name relevant.
0: And he was fully pardoned, right? He wants to own it.
17: Yes.
0: So, I mean, again, what's he have to lose at this point? Nothing, really.
17: Well, and once again, that was one of the controversial moves where President Biden said, I'm not going to pardon him. And then he ended up pardoning him, which clears the way for a lot of things if you're wanting to run for presidency. He was asked about his qualifications about being president. I think we should play this. This is Bite 5 from Hunter Biden. Let's hear what he has to say about being qualified.
1: Here's my qualification for becoming president in this day and age right now. If you adhere to and believe in the Constitution of the United States of America, and that you swear to uphold and protect. But I keep saying, I just said, John, I think that I want somebody to represent America, that whoever is the next president, to commit to one thing, to commit to adhering to the rule of law, to commit to the idea that we believe in this constitutional republic and the aspirations of normal Americans, to just be able to send their kids to school and feel like they can send them safely, to believe in the idea that no one is above the law. And so that's my criteria. And whoever we put up, I'm sure I pray to God will believe in those things.
17: Already making a pitch of why he is qualified.
0: Nobody's above the law.
17: He wants to make sure that he adheres to the rule of law, commit the idea that, you know, there's
0: above the law.
17: No one above the law.
0: No one's above the law.
17: He's never benefited in any way from
0: blanket pardon.
17: Do for me and not for thee type of situation. As well as, why was he so talked about? Influence peddling. Selling access to his father during the time as his father being vice president of the United States. So even that, it's once again rebranding himself as this likable person. I know that people watching this may laugh at that phrase, him becoming a likable person. But if you think that that's laughable, don't sleep on it.
0: Yeah, remember,
17: because a lot of people are actually buying into this type of stuff right now.
0: Yeah, remember the millions of people that watched Tucker Carlson and just saw him endorse Al-Sayed and said, that's a good call. That's what we do. We don't need some moderate Republican running a purple state. We need Al-Sayed. So remember, there's a lot of people doing that.
17: Well, not only did he say we need someone like Al-Sayed, what it really was is he said Al-Sayed's message is Trumpian.
0: Yeah, it's America
17: literally
0: first.
17: Trumpian. It's America first. All of this is such a bizarro world that we're living in right now, where words are being twisted and ideals are being twisted. When you look at the campaign of someone like Abdul Al-Sayed and you see what he's for, completely abolishing ICE. He is for, it has said many things that go into defunding or changing the way that policing happens in the United States. He has aligned himself with someone like Hassan Piker, who has problematic at best statements about, 9/11, America, Jewish people, all of these things. That's not America first. That is the antithesis of the foundations that America is built on. So at the same time, you see this weird, crazy world and you think, that's just online. That's not going to get play. That's where people are these days. And that's kind of what is so, bizarre about it all, is that you're seeing people that you thought that you'd trust or you liked their opinions at one time. You like what they had to say on television. And you realize that to some people, this is all a game and it's all about power. And that's where they're driving towards.
0: Look, in the next segment also, if you want to know ways you can get involved, there's a lot of different ways. You know, the ACLJ's got petitions. There's a lot of things happening, but there's also a call to prayer that is about to take place. We're going to discuss that in the next segment. You've heard us talk about it with our relationship with the Nehemiah Alliance. Look forward to that. It's something that if you feel hopeless sometimes in these moments, it's a good way that you can dedicate some time to prayer. And we'll dive into sort of the details of it coming up in the next segment. We also have some updates on some ACLJ cases as well. We're going to break those down coming up. But I did want to say, because I haven't had an opportunity to do this, we wrapped up our impact match. We wrapped up 2 months, really, of of the matching drives that we've been doing. And I wanted to say thank you. I was out of town all last week, so I wasn't able to come on here myself and say thank you for a really groundbreaking August. It is really helpful heading in to the last part of the year as we start looking at what we're going to be able to focus our time on and our resources on. So again, this isn't an ask right now. This is just a thank you, because all of you who've been supporting the work of the ACLJ mean so much to us. And as we head in to this very important week, as again, we look back on 25 years since the September 11th attacks, some places we have gone, and we've grown, and we've seen that the country has been able to grow places we never thought could be possible. And other places, it feels like those have withered and died, and we've had a lot of issues. Honestly, the more time elapses, you know, I'd say the first 15 years post 9/11, maybe you had a bit more of that version of America that you expected. And now, as there's an entire generation of children who are now full grown adults, many with children of their own that were not even alive during that period of time, we have to remind people of what it was really like, what we lived through, and how sadly we have started to revert back to the world that we lived in maybe before. And not in the sense of, oh, it's the fun 90s or it's the fun 80s. We're referring to a version that has forgotten a lot of what we learned through those tragic days. And just a year ago, less than a year ago, September 10th will be 1 year since the assassination of Charlie Kirk. You know, that was a very fast year. I think a lot of us kind of had a blur since those moments where your whole world kind of got rocked and changed once again. It's been a few years now since the October 7th attacks in Israel. And we look at that and go, okay, well, that would be the 9/11 equivalent to Israel. All of these things have happened only in the last handful of years, but it still leaves us at a place in America where things seem sometimes hopeless, even when you have a political candidate that you may agree with in office. But we're going to talk about in the next segment how you can get involved in a deeper, more spiritual way. I think that's always important on this show, as we do have a couple sides to this. We don't only talk about politics and news. We also talk about faith, expressing your faith in this country, and of course, expressing your faith worldwide and protecting that. So we get back, senior attorney for the ACLJ, CeCe Hiles, going to be joining us as we head towards September 10th, not just in those anniversaries, but also kicking off a 52-day prayer moment that you need to be a part of, movement. We're going to talk about that when we get back. Phone lines are open for you. I'd love to hear from you today at 1-800-684-3110, 1-800-684-3110. Have your voice on the air today on any of those topics. We got a lot more coming up here on Secula. We'll be right back.
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0: We do still have a few lines open for you at 1-800-684-3110, 1-800-684-3110. You may have heard about us talk about this a little bit, but I want to give a full reset here. CeCe Hiles joining us right now. It's our relationship with the newly launching Nehemiah Alliance, again, calling for 52 days of prayer. And again, if you hear the first few segments of this show, you may be like, well, man, you guys are kind of painting a grim picture for the way society is and the way that the political system is. Well, we, you know, live in two very different worlds here at the ACLJ. Of course, we're going to talk about what's going on in the news, what's going on in politics, but we also are going to talk about your spiritual life. We're going to talk about what's happening maybe in another realm of your existence. And with that, of course, there are moments that are important. And this one we felt was really important to team up with earlier this year, but now it's getting very close to the launch later this week. CeCe, I know you've been really running kind of point for this entire event and everything that's happening in our relationship with it. So let's give a background of what this is and, of course, then how people can get involved.
7: Sure. Just like you said, you know, what we were even talking about earlier, I think everyone would agree that our spiritual walls have been crumbling, you know, around our families, around our communities, around our state, around our nation. We've just seen, you know, walls crumble. And so the Nehemiah Alliance basically takes their cue from Nehemiah and how he rebuilt the walls around Jerusalem in 52 days with the blessings of the government. But everyone took part, and they did their part standing right in front of the wall, right in front of them. That's what they were fixing. And so this is 52 days of prayer, and it launches September 10th and goes through November 1st, right before the critical midterm elections. And all it is signing up to pray, which is so great. But if we have Christians all over the United States, and actually this is going all over the world as well, they'll be praying for us as well. If we have Christians praying for 52 days together, I think, you know, things will change. Prayer changes things. And so the ACLJ has put together, with the Nehemiah Alliance, we've put together 52 days worth of prayers, and each week, each day has a theme. So you'll be praying for home life, community, your state, your nation, pro-life issues, world issues, and repentance. And then the final 3 days will be Christ return and readiness, next generation, and prayer for the midterm elections. And so if you go to na52.org, all you have to do is just sign up to pray. Not asking for money or anything else. It's just literally, I want to sign up. I want to pray. I want to pray with the rest of the United States, you know, for my family, for my community, for my state, for this nation. And the Lord hears us. And I believe that he will answer our prayers and heal our nation.
17: Well, and I think
0: it'll show up in your inbox. Yes. Every day. You'll be guided through this
7: experience.
0: Absolutely.
7: Every day.
0: It's not just like, hey, pray, you know, 52. Great. Everyone's like, oh, I pray. But this is a guided joint of effort.
17: And on top of that as well, a lot of the prayers have been crafted and written by ACLJ staff members.
7: Yes,
17: if you've gotten a prayer guide before from the ACLJ, you know, one that's very important to us, but these 52 days of prayer will also be directed and guided by staff members that have worked and crafted these prayers that you will be receiving. And you said it's NA52, just four characters. NA52.org is how you can go to sign up for that.
7: Yeah, and then on October 31st, which is right before the end date, it goes through November 1st, and of course the elections are November 3rd. But on October 31st, Americans will gather on the National Mall, and there will be a big event there. And again, they'll be praying and worshiping. And, you know, again, just praying for the Lord to rebuild our walls, restore our homes, renew our hearts. That's what this is all about. And there'll also be, which will be helpful, there'll be voter information. Each day, each of the 52 days, there'll be a link where you can go and you can find out, hey, in my state, Where can I, if I'm not registered to vote, where can I go get registered to vote? Where do I vote? What's on my ballot? All those, there'll be a link there to help you with all of that as well.
17: Well, we've also seen endorsement of this by people like Speaker of the House Mike Johnson, a lot of names that you're familiar with in the Christian music industry have put their names behind this as well. But there's also a call for the president to sign off on this effort, the 52 Days of Prayer as well. Tell us a little bit about that and what we're doing this week.
7: Yes, so we've made a request to President Trump to do a proclamation basically proclaiming that these 52 days from September 10th to November 1st will be a time of prayer for our nation and restoring, you know, liberty and justice for all, really, in the United States, rebuilding our walls. And that will go out this week. And maybe he'll also do a video doing the United Prayer, because there are United Prayers that we'll all be praying. And then for the 52 days, each day, you'll get an actual prayer that everybody will pray together.
0: I think this is great. I think it's something that kind of makes our show and what we do here at the ACLJ a little bit different. You know, a lot of you tune in. I know I see the comments saying, you know, this is where I get my news. This is where I see what's going on in the world, and I get to stay informed about what's happening worldwide. CC obviously is involved heavily with our international efforts here at the ACLJ, because remember, when you have support,

0: there's a heaviness. Honestly, depending, it doesn't even matter who's in office. There's a heaviness that follows around Washington, D.C. And you know, you've heard Rick on our show here before, Grinnell, saying like, you know, he leaves pretty much as fast as he can because you can feel sort of the darkness that kind of surrounds that city. And it's not due to the fact there aren't great people working there. You just know that there are deeper spiritual efforts and forces that are at play because of how powerful things are happening in that city, that lives are being altered at every second. I mean, as much as it can become silly in politics, we know really what at the core, it affects everyone. It affects everyone worldwide. As I said, you go to Europe, you flip on the television, you're going to see the president of the United States. You know, you're not, why does everyone know the name of the president of the United States? But we can probably only maybe name a handful of leaders outside of our own country, because the impact and the influence that's coming out of this country is nothing to be laughed at. It has always been, the last 250 years has been really, that beacon, whether it was a good or bad beacon, if you will, not always the beacon of hope. But in this moment, CC, I'll let us, we only got a minute left. We might as well plug it again, though, how people can get involved in this. Again, 52 days of prayer with the Nehemiah Alliance.
1: That's right. Just go to na52.org. That's all you have to do. You just put in your name, your email address, your state. That's all you have to do. And it's, and you will start getting emails, and you will get emails every single one of the 52 days. We know prayer changes things. Yeah. And we are expecting everybody to come together and to lift that spiritual kind of heaviness off of the United States.
0: Yeah, I love that. And of course, this is, you know, official partnership here with the ACLJ. This is something we're doing, you know, with the Nehemiah Alliance Group. You go to the website, you'll see our logos, you'll see your picture. You know, this is our group as well involved in this. So, you know, when you're signing up for that, you are getting involved with a organization that we have partnered with. So that being said, we have 30 more minutes left in this show. I want you to be a part of it. We've got a couple lines still open at 1-800-684-3110. 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
0: Welcome back to Seculo. Phone lines are open for you at 1-800-684-3110. We are kind of resetting this show. Sure, we talked a little bit about Hunter Biden. We talked about his maybe run for 2028 presidential candidate, Democratic candidate. We also talked about his launch of a meme coin. Hunter Biden's laptop available coming tomorrow if you'd like to invest. It's wild that that is actually the world we're living in. But we also are, again, looking towards this week, which is a very heavy week in America. You know, right now there is, right now, as we're live, there are families of 9/11 victims calling for the mayor of New York to skip Friday's memorial ceremony. We can get into that in a little bit, what you think about that. I mean, I understand these families, and they are feelings this way, as you did have moments where it felt like you were celebrating the defense of the Taliban last week. We're going to jump into it coming up in the next segment. If you have a question or comment related to that, as we do head towards the 25th, anniversary of September 11th at the end of this week, give me a call at 1-800-684-3110. Of course, we're all going to be thinking about it all week as well. As again, September 10th, not only launching our 52 days of prayer with the Nehemiah Alliance, but the 1 year marking of the assassination of Charlie Kirk. So we're going to discuss that as well.

0: But that being said, we are going to take your phone calls, and I want to hear from you. And today's a good day to call 1-800-684-3110. We do have a few lines open for you right now. We got a phone call coming in. You want to take it, Will?
1: Yeah, let's go to Sally calling on line 2 from Florida. Sally, you're on Seculo.
2: Hi, Jay. Thank you so much for taking my phone call. What I wanted to know is if all the signatures that were the fake signatures of Biden that everybody found out about, why would Hunter be pardoned legally? Wouldn't that fake signature usurp his pardon?
1: No.
2: That's my question.
1: No, it wouldn't. And there is a lot of people that put that out there and say that on social media and things of that nature. For a couple reasons. One, the Justice Department has widely recognized that use of auto pen by a president doesn't remove that authority. Many presidents use it. Even President Trump has used auto pen, if we're going to be frank about it. Where the other question would come down is specifically about the pardons. The Constitution does not require even a signature on a pardon. It just says the president has the power to pardon.
0: Makes the proclamation.
1: And what we have here now, it makes it a lot easier when it's on paper for someone that's being pardoned. But just in and of itself, the fact that it was an auto pen on a pardon doesn't necessarily mean that it is null and void. The signature is not required. He meant it. Here's the other thing. I think the only person that could make the argument that pardon isn't valid is Joe Biden himself, because he would have to be like, no, they did all these things behind my back.
0: Yeah.
1: And he's never going to say that. He's never going to admit to that. Even if they did.
0: And this one, I don't think they did.
1: No, it's his son.
0: It's his son and whole family.
1: Him.
0: And I remember that was like, was that the last second one that came in? That was like a blanket of every, you know, who's who,
1: which
0: if you
1: is
0: will.
1: What presidents do. They do a lot of times when they're not there. They're driving to the inauguration. Bill Clinton famously did it. A litany of people get pardoned at the very last second. I don't think that argument holds any weight. And so even President Trump himself backed off of that because advisors, I think, told him, hey, the power to pardon is absolute. You don't want to mess with this for yourself either, where they try to start clawing back at your power to pardon in the future. So he even made a statement a few weeks ago of like, they say it was auto pen, but they also say, you know, the power to pardon is very great. Let's not mess with that. So I think that's kind of the direction that even he's taking on that.
0: When we get back, we're going to be talking about, again, those 9/11 ceremonies and the calls right now for Mayor Mondani to skip them, to bypass them, because again, a lot of the survivors' families or the people who were lost, their families are saying they don't want him there. At the same time, I'm sure there are people on the other side saying the same thing about President Trump. Let's chat that out coming up in the next segment. 1-800-684-3110. Give me a call. 1-800-684-3110. We got quite a few lines open right now. Great time to call in. If you got any conversations about that Hunter Biden situation too, happy to take some of those too. We'll be right back.
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7: Ronald Reagan understood that preserving liberty required more than defending it. It had to be taught. In his 1989 farewell address, Reagan warned America about the danger of losing its national memory. If we forget what we did, we won't know who we are. Reagan understood that a free nation cannot preserve principles its people no longer understand. Every generation must learn why America's freedoms matter, understand the sacrifices that secured them, and accept the responsibilities that come with self-government. Liberty cannot be simply inherited. It must be intentionally passed from one generation to the next. Because when we fail to teach the meaning of freedom, we eventually lose the will to preserve it. So, are we preparing the next generation merely to inherit liberty, or teaching them why it is worth preserving?
8: 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It's just about Jesus. 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
0: Welcome back to Seculo. Phone lines are open for you at 1-800-684-3110. As we speak, families of 9/11 victims are calling for Mayor Mamdani to skip Friday's 25th memorial ceremony, again marking 25 years since the tragic September 11th terrorist attacks. And we know the mayor has been not the most friendly, I guess you'd say, to a lot of the people who feel like they were attacked, that their families were taken from them. We know that he has changed some of the narrative in terms of how Islamic terrorism and 9/11 was treated in general. However, he has made it clear that he plans to attend these September 11th memorials. And Will and I both share the same point of view here, which is, let's say that none of this was ever said, and he did not appear at these events. Do you not think there would be massive outcry saying the mayor of New York City did not appear at the 25th anniversary memorial for the September 11th attacks? Would that not be the biggest slap in the face to these families? I understand. You know, I can't understand their pain. I did not go through it myself. But I understand why they feel this way, because they have seen someone they feel like is sort of laughing in their face. And they've seen their voters around them feel like they're laughing in the face of those that were lost on September 11th. However, I think we need to look at it from a bit more of a broader point of view here. Which again, if the mayor of New York City, regardless if this was Zohran Mamdani or anyone else, did not show, would you not have a problem with it? I certainly would, if he did not show up for this event. So I understand the call to say, skip it. We want you to skip it. But I think it's not only his right, I think he needs to be there. If he's actually going to be leading this city, I think one of the few things a mayor or a governor really has to do is be there for their city or be there for their state when they are in crisis and when they are in need. And this is going to bring up a lot of thoughts and memories. I understand that you may look at him and see some of the rhetoric he says. You may see some of the laws he's passing. You may see some of the celebrations he's giving, to, like I said, to the defendants of Al-Qaeda, the Taliban, whatever it was last week, and go, how could this be the case that we have gotten to this point 25 years later? But I think we should hear from the mayor himself. And then, y'all feel free to jump to your own conclusions. I'm going to take some calls on this as well at 1-800-684-3110. Let's hear Bite 6. This is Mayor Mamdani about this.
10: I'm proud to be the mayor of this city. I love this city. I love this country. And what I want this week to be a focus on is on the families whose loved ones were stolen from them 25 years ago in the horrific act of terror of September 11th. And a focus also on the first responders who gave everything they could to this city and to the people who came together to try and help their fellow New Yorkers. And so in the days to come, my focus will be on attending events that memorializes that incredible courage. And I will be there on Friday at the memorial, just as I was last year.
0: Like, I understand I'm getting slammed right now in the chat from my point of view, but I think we need to look at it a bit broader. If you don't think he should be there, I understand. But if you think from a, again, if he was not there, that you would be somehow celebrating, I think is wrong.
1: Yeah, I think that's the point that we see as well, is that leadership a lot of times is about being places that sometimes you maybe aren't seen as welcome, but if you were the leader of the city, I understand that, in my opinion, I think it's someone that should go. And it also depends on what is said. And we'll see.
0: Yeah.
1: If it is similar to that message, then that is the appropriate response. Once again, notice he calls it terrorism. He's not shying away from the terms that we've seen others in the Democrat Party or DSA shy away from, calling it terrorism. We talked about the Canadian broadcasting system saying you can't call it terrorism, Islamic terrorism, in your reporting on it. So at least he's using the right words, and you'll say, they're just words. There is also the not only this petition, but there's a lot of people writing about this as well. And I think it's okay to also have different opinions in this country.
9: Really?
1: But what is interesting is the angle when you start to look at it this way. Because he also had this proclamation he signed about the 9/11 ceremony. And as people do, they hand out pens when they sign these proclamations. And he handed one in what a lot of people are saying was a specific instance of contempt, where he took one of the pens. Now, other people got pens as well. I've seen the short clip. I've also seen a longer clip. But he hands a pen to the commissioner of the NYPD and then asks her to hand it to the man to her left. So pass this down. And that pen that he handed down was to another member of his administration, who is his chief counsel for the mayor's office, so his legal advisor. The individual he chose to be his chief counsel has defended members of Al-Qaeda as a defense attorney in his private practice. This individual was an Al-Qaeda member whose brother-in-law was on the plane that hit the Pentagon. So there's also a lot of what we have to struggle with and mull through these days of he's a chief legal counsel. Now, I don't think you can also accuse every attorney of who they defend. We've seen a lot of times people don't like organizations like the ACLJ or attorneys like Jay and Jordan Seculo because of who they defend. So I think you do have to take that with a grain of salt to some degree, but it did make a lot of news where
0: you
1: people
0: didn't
1: are
0: have
1: saying,
0: to make a show out of it.
1: Yes, where he specifically handed the pen down and said, pass this from the NYPD commissioner to his chief counsel.
0: Let's go take a phone call. Let's go to Liz, who's calling from New York. Liz, you're speaking for New York, so I understand. Look, again, I'm not saying everyone needs to agree with me or disagree with me, so I appreciate you calling in. Go ahead.
11: Okay, so now that I heard what you said, I understand what you're saying. I mean, he's a political figure. He has to look right among all races and all cultures. So I understand that part. The only thing that hurts is the fact that he's affiliated with these people that you know they're obviously against the Jews.
0: For sure.
11: And once they go against the Jews, people don't wake up. They know they're coming for everybody else. Yeah. And Christians and Jews. And I think a lot of people right now, they're sleeping. Even Christians, you know, they don't want to call things for what they are. He still has to do it because he's a political figure. It's like what you said. If he doesn't go, it's bad. And if he goes, it's bad.
0: Yeah.
11: But I think this is a bigger situation and problem that we really want to see or talk about. And I think it's going to get worse, not only here, but in other states, as we're seeing all these new people being elected that are against specific groups of people, specifically Jews.
1: Liz, I think what you're saying, I relate to in a lot of ways. You think about Abdul al-Sayed, who his political campaign said, don't say anything about America taking out the Ayatollah of Iran. I feel like that's a bigger message saying, hey, let's not make a statement because people are going to be upset. And that's a little different than what the rhetoric that I've seen from Mamdani when it comes to 9/11 is a lot of the similar types of liberal lines that you see where 3,000 people died here and then even more had to continue to die in the forever wars post 9/11. So while that isn't a sentiment that I think is the appropriate messaging around 9/11 or the response of the United States, it's also not a novel one. It's also not one that...
0: It's a fairly mainstream point of view.
1: And I think there's a lot of other elected officials that have gone to 9/11 ceremonies that have made similar statements that have never been said, here's a petition with 100,000 signatures that you should not be in attendance. So I think, though, that if we even, and this is my caution, if we politicize so much even attending the 9/11 memorial saying you're not welcome here, I think that loses a lot of the spirit post 9/11 that America had. That if it is so political that it's drawing lines in the sands of who's allowed to go and not go, that's also a dangerous position to be in. Because then you have to be ideologically pure in every instance. And so 9/11 could be the big one, obviously, that people would think of. But then it starts to go and divide every other issue around the country where you're not ideologically pure. You cannot come and partake in this. So I think it's not a thing that lightly should be thought of. I think we should really wrestle with things like this. And that we do have the benefit of that. We have the benefit in this country of being able to wrestle with these issues and really think them through. And I think, as you mentioned, the family members have a very valid point that they are bringing up of why they think that he should not attend. But I also think he has a very valid point of why he thinks he should be there as the mayor, as the elected leader of New York City.
0: All right. Hey, we get back. I want to hear from you. We got four lines open right now. I want you to be a part of the show. 1-800-684-3110. 1-800-684-3110. 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
0: All right, let's wrap this up. We got a lot of things to cover. Obviously, we started this show talking about Hunter Biden teasing a run for 2028 presidential candidacy. We also announced that he was going to be launching his own meme coin, a cryptocurrency, starting tomorrow called Laptop. So that's what's happening right now. That's the weird world we live in. It feels like everything is upside down, could possibly not be real. There are moments like this that you feel like you could laugh at, but again, he's a smart guy. You don't put it past him that he could have a very legitimate run for the presidency when you see how things turn. A clip we showed from Jesse Waters, and I don't even know if he meant it, said, you know, he's kind of got the energy of a 2016 President Trump where he's just willing to burn it down everywhere. Yeah, and look what happened with that. A massive movement that ended up with President Trump winning the election and then coming back and winning again in 2020. So this is what we're dealing with right now. In this wild? Okay, that being said, or 2024. That being said, phone lines are open for you at 1-800-684-3110. We also were talking about the mayor of New York City. The mayor of New York City, there are calls for him to not attend the 9/11 25th anniversary ceremonies this week. Like I said, we may have a different point of view, which is I think it would be egregious for him not to attend as the mayor of this city. Now, I understand that the victims' families don't want him there, that there's a big group that don't want him there. I get it. I feel like the pain is probably very, very raw and very, very real when you are dealing with a mayor who you feel like is not on your side. So again, it's sort of like, you know, either way is going to be bad, but I believe the mayor of New York City should probably be at this ceremony. That being said, we got some phone calls coming in and some of them are from New York City. And I think people in New York have maybe stronger voice than I do in this. So you know what? Let's listen to them. Let's go to Rachel in New York on line 2. Go ahead.
13: Yes. Hi. Given his already stated opinions and views on the subject, I think if he did attend, I think he would just serve as a distraction. And it's not about him. It's about the families. And I think it would be more hurtful if he did attend. That's just my opinion.
0: No, look, I think everyone has the right to their opinion. I can empathize with why you would not want him there. And I think that maybe you're right. But again, let's say there was no kerfluffle around whether he should or shouldn't attend, and he just no-showed. He just said no to the invitation to attend. I feel like that's much more outrageous. I feel like that's much more egregious for someone to not understand the impact that moment had on the city and the country, and the city that you represent, and the city that he spent the majority of his life in. So, I get it. Maybe it's a distraction. Would it be a distraction if Mayor Giuliani was there? Would it be a distraction if President Trump was there? As of now, I'm not sure that Mayor Giuliani will be there, probably just due to, you know, we've heard a lot about his health. And I believe President Trump will be appearing in Washington, D.C. at the ceremony at
1: the Pentagon.
0: So that I understand as well. He represents the whole country. It's the capital. So that checks out as well. But thank you, Rachel. I appreciate you calling in. We're going to flip over to another call. I want to go to Edward, also in New York. Edward, go ahead.
14: Yes, hi. This idea is one that will not come to pass, but the idea is that the families, he's going to show up. We know that. They know that. The families request formally a meeting, a face-to-face with the mayor to do just that, face each other, and talk about why it is they don't want him there, as if that needs to be stated, but apparently it does. And that's the idea, for them to attempt to reach out personally, because this thing has become so politicized and generalized that they're lost now, and they might have the question in their mind, should they attend? I don't know if it would go that far, but yeah. That's the idea, for them to confront the mayor with the idea of a face-to-face discussion.
0: Well, I think we should, Edward, hear once again, if you missed the last segment, hear from Mayor Mondami himself when addressed with this, as people have pushed back on it. And look, you got to give it to the press. They're not afraid to ask him those kind of questions. So let's hear this again, Bite 6, just to have an understanding of what he's dealing with.
10: I love this city. I love this country. And what I want this week to be a focus on is on the families whose loved ones were stolen from them 25 years ago in the horrific act of terror of September 11th. And a focus also on the first responders who gave everything they could to this city and to the people who came together to try and help their fellow New Yorkers. And so in the days to come, my focus will be on attending events that memorializes that incredible courage. And I will be there on Friday at the memorial, just as I was last year.
0: Look, as I said, I want nothing more than for there to be a thriving New York City. I want nothing more for that Mayor Mamdani to be the guy that's actually showing up and doing the job. I don't see that guy most right. days. And I told you when he met with the president, I was going to give him a benefit of the doubt. You go, you know what? Maybe he can come in here and do something good for the city, because the city has been in rough shape for a while. And I've seen the opposite. So you know what? Mayor Mamdani, be that guy that you were in that statement. I'd love to see that guy as the mayor of New York City. Not the guy calling out, you know, people who don't live here and invest in our city and all these things. And, you know, we're going to tax them and all. I don't want to hear from that guy. I don't want to hear from the guy that seems to be canceling out acts of terror. I want to hear from that guy who just made a very strong, poignant statement using all the right words. Where has he been? So be there and make those, say those kind of words so the world can hear it. That's what I would like.
1: Well, sure. I was going to say, to Edward's point as well, I mean, when you think about the amount of families that lost loved ones, it's not really feasible even to say this is the group that represents everyone. I mean, it was such a tragedy of such a scale that there's no way that every single family member that lost a loved one on 9/11 believes exactly the same about this issue.
15: Oh,
1: there are
15: no,
1: the vocal ones that are getting petitions signed and things of that nature. But once again, also, as one of our producers pointed out, he didn't elect himself.
0: Right.
1: The city of New York elected him to be their leader and representative.
0: Right. Like I said,
1: think that is
0: a large,
1: why he's going to go.
0: And there's a large young group that did that. And there's a large older group, by the way, that did it. Let's quickly take John and Marilyn real quick to wrap it up. John, go ahead.
16: Yeah, I'd just like to say, I think he should be there as an official and just keep his mouth shut, his lying mouth shut, because just like the Quran, I believe it says that he can lie to the infidels, and that's exactly what he's doing. He's just lying just to please everybody, and just like the statement he made, he's not sad or upset about any of that.
0: John, I don't want to put words in the guy's mouth. You know, like I said, I think that statement was strong, but I understand you feeling that way because of some of the acts that he has done.
1: Well, and as well as at the Ground Zero ceremony, traditionally, politicians do not speak because they try to keep it apolitical as far as the remembrance. So I don't believe that he will be speaking.
0: Yeah, we'll see on Friday. All right, thank you so much for everyone who called in here on this last segment. I appreciate it. Thank you, everyone, for listening and watching. And again, thank you, everyone, who supported the work of the ACLJ during the month of August. It meant a lot to our team here. And again, I was gone last week, so I wasn't able to come on here and thank you myself. There's a great way for you to get involved also, by the way, in different times. And right now, it's by signing one of our ACLJ petitions. 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They're free. 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They're easy to share with your friends. You don't have to, nothing is ever behind a paywall here. 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
22: The Lord is not willing that any should perish, but that all should come to repentance. But Pastor Greg Laurie points out the challenge of that message.
23: You know, people will talk about anything. Oh, I believe in this, and I believe in a little bit of that, and I believe in some of this other thing where I just made up a bunch of stuff, and this is what I believe now. Sort of like an ABC religion. ABC, anything but Christ. How do we reach a culture like this? How do we tell them about Jesus Christ?

0: As believers who want to share our faith, sometimes it would seem we're attempting to deliver a message many people just don't want to hear. They think they don't need to hear it. Well, the truth is, everyone needs the hope of Jesus Christ. Today on A New Beginning, Pastor Greg Laurie reminds us God built us with a hunger for God. People may try to feed that hunger with the things of this world, but sooner or later, they'll come to realize their hunger is for something more.
1: Let's grab our Bibles, turn to Acts chapter 17. The title of my message is, How to Reach Our Culture with the Gospel. So there was an event that was being held, and a minister was asked to come and share just a few words, which sometimes is challenging for preachers, because we can be long-winded, right? So the preacher got up to speak, and he quickly went to his allotted time, which was 5 minutes, and he was continuing to speak, and now it's 8 minutes, now it's 9 minutes. So there was a moderator there. He cleared his throat, hoping the preacher would hear and stop. Still, the minister droned on. Then the moderator lightly tapped the gavel to get the preacher's attention. Still, this preacher kept preaching. Now it's 20 minutes, and it's ruining the entire event because they have other things that are going to happen. And now the moderator pounds down the gavel loudly, and still the preacher is speaking. Moderator couldn't take it anymore. He took the gavel and threw it at the preacher. It barely missed the preacher and hit an elderly man who had fallen asleep in the front row. The old dude woke up, saw the preacher was still speaking, and then he said to the moderator, "Hit me again, I can still hear him." We've all heard that preacher, and sometimes we've been that preacher. Oh, not behind a pulpit, but we're the kind of person that when we come along, people want to go in the other direction. Because here comes you or me with our message, and it's the way we deliver it that drives people crazy. So let's take a master class from a master communicator, the Apostle Paul. Let's take a page out of his playbook on how to reach our culture with the gospel. And so Acts chapter 17 is the story of Paul bringing the gospel to the city of Athens. At this time, Athens was sort of waning from its former glory, but it was effectively the cultural and intellectual center of the world. It was the base of the great Greek philosophers like Socrates, Plato, Aristotle, and many others. Their thoughts and teachings still impact many today, as a matter of fact. So Paul's just sort of hanging around in Athens, and he does what you would do when you're in a city like that. He went sightseeing. I've been to Athens. We went there as a part of a tour to Israel and walking in the footsteps of Paul. And I've actually spoken on Mars Hill where Paul addressed these people. And so he's just checking things out. There's the great Parthenon, a temple built to one of their false gods. In fact, there were false gods everywhere in Athens. It was said

0: Finally, there was Nike, the goddess of shoes. We know that for sure, okay? So all these various deities were there. And so Paul just kind of taking it in. He's walking around the city. He's absorbing the culture. And now he begins his message in Acts 17, starting in verse 16. We read, and I'm reading from the New Living Translation. When Paul was waiting for them at Athens, he was deeply troubled by all the idols he saw everywhere in the city. He went to the synagogue to debate with the Jews and the God-fearing Gentiles and spoke daily in the public square to all who happened to be there. And he had a debate with some of the Epicurean and Stoic philosophers. Then he told them about Jesus and his resurrection. And they said, this babbler has picked up some strange ideas. Others said, he's pushing some foreign religion. Then they took him to the Council of Philosophers, also known as the Areopagus, and said, come and tell us more about this new religion. You're seeing some rather startling things, and we want to know what it's all about. It should be explained that the Athenians, as well as the foreigners in Athens, seem to spend all of their time discussing the latest ideas. So Paul, standing before the council, addressed them as follows. Men of Athens, I notice you're very religious. If you were to give this statement today, you would say, a people of America, I see that you're into spirituality. That's effectively what he was saying. And I was walking among your many altars, and one of them had this inscription on it, to an unknown God. You've been worshiping him without knowing who he is, and now I wish to tell you about him. That's a powerful text, and we'll stop there. You know, we live in a unique time in American history. Our culture, our nation, is a lot more like Mars Hill than any other time. Mars Hill was the place where the philosophers would speak and trade in the latest ideas of the time. They were a completely secular culture. We're becoming more of a secular culture. So this is the audience, if you will, that Paul is addressing in his day. As verse 21 says, they spent all their time discussing the latest ideas. Sort of like an ABC religion. ABC, anything but Christ.
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1: Well, today we're discussing the challenge of reaching our world for Christ. Pastor Greg's message is titled, How to Reach Our Culture with the Gospel.
0: You know, people will talk about anything. Oh, I believe in this, and I believe in a little bit of that, and I believe in some of this other thing where I just made up a bunch of stuff, and this is what I believe now. And so here's Paul now with this challenge that's not unlike the challenge you and I face every day. How do we reach a culture like this? How do we connect to people like this? How do we tell them about Jesus Christ? Because really, as the Bible says, there's nothing new under the sun. Ecclesiastes says, history merely repeats itself. It's all been done before. Nothing under the sun is truly new. How true is that? It's just a repeat of it in a new way. Malcolm Muggeridge once said, quote, all new news is old news happening to new people, right? So things are not as different today as you think they are. I think these first century principles apply to us in the 21st century. So how can we be better communicators in the time in which we live? Point number one, effective communication begins with a burden. Effective communication begins with a burden. Look at verse 16. While Paul was waiting for them in Athens, he was greatly distressed that the city was full of idols. He was greatly distressed that the city was full of idols. The word used here for distressed means seizure, spasm, or outburst. So this is a visible reaction from Paul. You know, if you're upset by something, someone might say, hey, don't have a seizure, man. Paul was kind of having a spiritual seizure. He was just grieved to see the absence of the living God and in his place every conceivable substitute. And I wonder if you ever feel that way. I know I do. You know, when I look at a news site, it's so frustrating to me to see the evil in the world, the horrible things that people do to people, the wrong ideas that people fall for, the tragedy of so many human lives. And then we look at all these idols, all these false gods. I would say for us today, for us, celebrities are false gods. You know, what are they up to? What's the latest thing? What did they just post? Oh, wow, look at how they look here. And they're using all these filters. They don't even look like the people they are. And I think people sort of put these people on pedestals and these ideologies, etc. But I want you to remember something. When you look at people doing godless things, they are not the enemy. The devil is the enemy. I think we forget this sometimes. And sometimes even in our world of politics, you know, we get really worked up. They're so evil. They're so bad. Okay, hold on now. Here's what the Bible teaches. They are a sinner under the captive of Satan. Now, granted, they're doing evil things. What they're doing is wrong, but we're not supposed to hate sinners. We're supposed to love sinners. Hate the sin, sure, but love the sinners. Don't forget, Jesus was called the friend of sinners. 2 Timothy 2:26 says, pray that they'll come to their senses and escape from the devil's trap, for they've been held captive by him to do whatever he wants. Don't forget, you used to be one of them. How were you reached? By someone yelling at you? By someone hating you? No, I'm sure it was the love of God that got through to you, right? Someone showed God's love. Satan is the enemy. Sinners are not the enemy. They're under his control, and we're praying that they'll be set free. You know, it's interesting, that phrase that Paul uses, therefore, people being held captive, it means they're caught alive. Caught alive. The only other time that phrase is used in the New Testament is when Jesus says, follow me and I'll make you a fisher of men, or a better translation would be, follow me and you will catch men alive. So here's the choice. They can either be caught alive by the devil, if you will, are caught alive by Christ through our evangelistic efforts. Bringing me to my second point, Paul was culturally relevant. He was culturally relevant. It's called reading the room. Paul quotes one of their secular philosophers to build a bridge to his audience. He says, I want to talk to you about the unknown God. I notice that you're very religious. Or as I said, we might say today, you're into spirituality. So, you know, this is a great way to start. And I do this all the time. You know, I do this when I preach. I do this one-on-one. I try to find a little bridge to walk over with the person I'm speaking to. I have a book called Lennon, Dylan, Alice, and Jesus. Now, I know that's a weird name for a book, okay? So, you know, I've done some other biographies on Johnny Cash, Steve McQueen, Billy Graham. So this one is about these rock stars that are known by many people and what happened in their lives spiritually. And the co-author I work with and I were able to dig up some really interesting things about people that are in the public eye who actually encountered Christ. I'm not saying all of these people are Christians. Some of them are, some of them aren't. But basically, my premise of this book is to show that no one is beyond the reach of God. So here's like John Lennon as an example. Of course, part of the Beatles. And everyone thinks John Lennon was the most anti-Christ guy that ever lived. Because after all, he wrote the song Imagine. Imagine there's no heaven, no hell below you, above you only sky, etc. He said, we're more popular than Jesus, speaking of the Beatles. Well, some things happened toward the end of Lennon's life many people don't know about. And that was a moment in his life where he actually professed faith in Jesus Christ. Now, granted, it did not last, but I explore that. What actually happened to this guy? And there's a lot of other things in there that you'll learn about people that have come to Christ. And I also deal with present day pop stars as well, many of whom have made professions of faith. I start the book with these words. There'll be three surprises when we get to heaven. Number one, some of the people we thought would be there won't be there. Number two, some of the people we never thought would be there will be there. Number three, will be there. So, because sometimes people misunderstand, I think, when I do things like this. Why are you talking to that person? And why are you doing this film here? And what is this all about? I'm trying to build bridges. I don't want to just talk to Christians. I want to talk to non-believers and tell them about Christ. Because someone did that for me. They came to my high school campus and they shared the gospel and kind of entered my weird little world. And I heard it and I understood it. And I believed, and I want to do that for other people as well.

0: good insight from Pastor Greg Laurie today here on A New Beginning. And he comes back to close our study time in prayer in just a moment. Now, Pastor Greg mentioned his book, Lennon, Dylan, Alice, and Jesus. 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Just click the store icon at the top of the page. Lennon, Dylan, Alice, and Jesus. You'll find it's a fascinating read. But listen, if you've never come into a relationship with the Lord, we'd invite you to do that today. It's just too important to put it off. Pastor Greg, what would you say to the listener who wants to make that change right now?
1: What I would say is, he's only a prayer away, which means if you will call upon the name of the Lord right now through prayer, he will hear your prayer and answer your prayer. Listen, if you want Jesus Christ to come into your life, if you want him to forgive you of your sin, if you want to know that you'll go to heaven when you die, just pray this prayer right now after me. Just pray, Lord Jesus, I know that I'm a sinner, but I know that you're the Savior who died on the cross for my sin and rose again from the dead. I turn from my sin now, and I choose to follow you from this moment forward as my Savior and Lord, as my God and my friend. In Jesus' name I pray. Amen.
0: Amen. 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Well, Pastor Greg, we're excited to make available your new book called What Every Growing Christian Needs to Know. Now, we're likely speaking to someone who genuinely loves God, but feels stuck in the same exact spiritual rut they were in last year. You know, what does spiritual growth actually look like for the typical believer trying to juggle work and kids and bills and laundry and traffic and life, you know?
1: Yeah, life, that's right. Well, that's a great question. And I would say that we need to understand that the Bible says the just shall live by faith. It doesn't say the just shall live by feeling. Mm. Our feelings can mislead us. We can have highs and lows. Sometimes we don't feel so good. But we need to discipline ourselves to do certain things that will help us to grow spiritually. And we just keep walking forward, put one foot in front of the other. And I know we feel we're so busy. We'll say, I don't have time for the Bible, but you have time for television. You have time for podcasts. You have time for doom scrolling on your phone. You have time for a lot of things. The reality is you make time for what matters to you. So make time for the Word of God. So I talk about that and a whole lot more in a new book that I've written called What Every Growing Christian Needs to Know. And we talk about those disciplines, those things that every Christian needs to keep in play in their life to be balanced spiritually and to continue in their spiritual growth. And so we want to send you this book for your gift of any size. Let me explain that for a moment, because we could obviously just offer it for sale. But the reason we say for your gift of any size is because we don't want anyone to say, well, I can't afford that and I can't have a copy now. No, we'll get you a copy. Whatever you send, we'll send you a copy in return. But there's somebody else that would say, well, I can afford that and I can afford to give extra so more people could get a copy. That's great. We appreciate that. And we take any resources we receive from these special offers that we make available to our listeners. and we use them to continue on in our ministry. And we teach the Word of God. You already know that if you listen to A New Beginning. If you're a new listener, welcome. Glad to have you aboard. And then also we proclaim the gospel on this program, as you know, and we constantly, what we call, throw the net, which means we give people the opportunity to accept Christ. We lead people in prayer. And Dave, as you know, we have thousands of people pray this prayer with us each and every year. I can't tell you how many times I've met people who never took the time to write us, who will tell me in person, I was listening to your radio show and I asked Christ to come into my life. So, man, I just love that. And maybe that's happened to you. And by the way, if it has happened to you, if you have come to Christ listening to A New Beginning, there's actually a special number set up that you can call and we'll record your story and we just might play it on the air for the other folks. So what is that number, Dave? Do you know?
2: Yeah, it's 866-871-1144. And that's a special number, just to record your comments, not to request this book. Again, 866-871-1144.
1: 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Dave, tell them how to get a copy.
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1: Let's pray. Now, Father, use us to be your light in this dark world. There are so many people that don't know you. They don't know anything about you, and that seems like a bad thing. But in some ways, it could be a good thing because there's no preconceived notions. They're kind of like a blank slate. And we have the answer, the powerful Word of God, the life-changing message of Jesus Christ. Lord, we want to give that message to as many people as possible. We commit ourselves to you now. In Jesus' name we pray. Amen.

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10: It's really important to understand that God the Father sent His Son and God the Son sent the Holy Spirit so that we can function in the body of Christ in these last days. So that God can do exactly what He desires to do in me and working through my life. I'm just the vessel, and He's the master potter. He can do whatever He wants with the clay.

0: Welcome to Somebody Loves You Radio, the Bible teaching ministry of Raul Reese in Diamond Bar, California. It's good to have you along today for our continuing focus on living a Spirit-filled life. In today's message, Raul will challenge you to take an honest look at your own life to see if you fully surrendered to God and have committed to following the leading of His Holy Spirit. You'll see that your words, actions, and even your goals will change as you allow Him to transform you and direct your steps. With the message, The Power of the Holy Spirit in the Believer, here is Raul Reese in the book of Acts, chapter 1.
1: All of a sudden, Jesus Himself is coming along. He's coming to the end of His life, to the end of His ministry. And when you read John chapter 13, 14, 15, 16, and 17, the last five chapters of the Gospel of John, in those five chapters, 13 through 17, He speaks a last week to His disciples. He begins to prepare them for His absence and the replacement of Himself with the Holy Spirit. Listen to what Luke says to us in our text this morning, Acts chapter 1, verse 4 and 5. Let's read it and then we'll expound on this. He says, "And being assembled together with the disciples, Jesus, He commanded them not to depart from Jerusalem, but to wait for the promise

0: of the Father, which he said, you have heard from me. For John truly baptized you with water, but you shall be baptized with the Holy Spirit not many days from now. Notice what he's telling them. You guys, you need to wait to be empowered. If you're going to live in this world, you need the power of the Holy Spirit. Because where they're heading, man, they're going to be prosecuted, they're going to be persecuted, they're going to be defamed, and they're going to be killed. Except for one, John the Beloved. And another one, Judas, will kill himself. He'll commit suicide. But the rest of them, they're going to die horrible deaths. And they would never be able to do it apart from the Holy Spirit's power. Nobody can. So the Holy Spirit is very important in the life of the believer. I want to ask you a question today as I ask myself that question. Who is governing your life today? Satan? Your passions? Your desires? Or is it the Holy Spirit? Because that makes a real division from the natural man, the carnal man, and the spiritual man. Because when you come to that experience of being born again of the Holy Spirit, even if you're carnal or you're spiritual, if you really have come to Jesus Christ, guess what? You can't get away with your flesh, desires, or sin in your life. You can't. The Holy Spirit convicts you. He came to convict the world of sin, righteousness, and judgment. John chapter 16, verse 7 through 11. He says he came to convict the world of sin. Why? Because we missed the mark. Of righteousness, because by faith I can repent and come to Jesus Christ. And he says what? Of sin, righteousness, and of judgment. In judgment, why? Because the devil already is being judged by Jesus Christ. He has no power in me or through me. I'm in the light. He's in the darkness. When you walk into a room, it's pitch dark. You can stumble and hit walls and hit furniture, and you can get hurt. But what you need to do is find the switch. And when you get to the switch, if you turn it on, what happens? The darkness disappears. That's what happens when you're born again. The darkness is no longer there. The light rules very brightly. And that's really something that each one of us needs not only to know, we need to understand it. Paul the Apostle, in speaking to the Roman church in chapter 8, 1 through 4, speaks to them concerning the power of the flesh and the power of the Spirit. He says this, therefore, there is no condemnation to those who are in Christ Jesus, who do not walk according to the flesh, but according to the Spirit. For the law of the Spirit is life in Christ Jesus, has made me free from the law of sin and death. For what the law could never do in that it was weak through the flesh, God did it by sending His only Son, Jesus Christ, in the likeness of sinful flesh. And on account of sin, He condemned sin in the flesh, that the righteousness requirement of the law might be fulfilled in us who do not walk according to the flesh, but according to the Holy Spirit. Notice the difference. Walking in the flesh, there's no power. Walking in the Spirit, oh yeah, a lot of power. A lot of power God gives to us. That's why in Acts chapter 1, verse 8, the promise was given to the church. He said this, but you shall receive power when the Holy Spirit has come epi upon you. There's a third preposition in the Greek. You see, back in John chapter 14, with, in, now, upon. Epi. It comes upon you. Has come upon you, then you shall be martyrs, witnesses to me in Jerusalem, in all of Judea, all of Samaria, and unto the ends of the earth, the four corners of the earth. You become a witness wherever you go. Why? Because of the Holy Spirit. And studying the New Testament, going back to the Old Testament, You go back to the book of Joel and the minor prophets there in the Old Testament. And in the book of Joel, the prophet Joel says to us in chapter 2, again, notice, in verse 28 to 32, way before Jesus ever came, way before the Holy Spirit was ever given, the promise was given, listen, almost 1,000 years before Jesus ever came. That God was going to empower not only Christ, but He was going to empower us in the last days with the Holy Spirit. The Holy Spirit has been here 1,900 years already. He said this, "And it shall come to pass afterwards that I will pour my Holy Spirit on all flesh. Your sons, your daughters shall prophesy. Your old men shall dream dreams. Your young men shall see visions. And also on my handmaids or my men servants and my maid servants, I will pour out my Spirit on those days. And I will show you wonders in the heavens and the earth, blood, fire, pillars of smoke. The sun shall be turned into darkness, the moon into blood. Before the coming of the great awesome day of the Lord, and it shall come to pass that whoever calls on the name of the Lord shall be saved. For in Mount Zion and in Jerusalem there shall be a deliverance, as the Lord has said, among the remnant whom the Lord calls." Joel was talking to us about the last days before the great tribulation would ever come. That God in those days would be what? Baptizing people with His Holy Spirit. It's been here 1900 years. One of these days the Holy Spirit will be taken. According to Paul in 2 Thessalonians chapter 2. Once the presence of the real church of Jesus Christ is taken out of the way at the rapture of the church, the Holy Spirit's presence will not be upon the earth. It will be like the Old Testament days, only on certain people. Read your Bibles. The tribulation people will not have the Holy Spirit. They'll be like the Old Testament saints. They have to believe by faith without anything to see. So it's really important that we understand that here God, through the Holy Spirit, is giving us insight to what He desires from each one of us individually. So the promise is to who? To those that believe in Jesus Christ, according to Acts 1, 4 through 5. Then in Joel chapter 2, 28, the Father says that in the last days, He would pour out His Holy Spirit upon all flesh. Nobody will be without excuse. And then the Holy Spirit would come and empower the church with great power. Acts 1:8 said that. And then second point is the work of the Holy Spirit among believers. What does it do? Number one, it regenerates a person. Remember Jesus speaking to Nicodemus? In John chapter 3, when He came among the Nicodemus, the reason I bring Him up is because He was a Pharisee. In the Pharisees of that time, there were 6,000 members. And Nicodemus was one of the 72 that came not by day, he snuck out by night, and asked Jesus, "What must I do to inherit eternal life?" And Jesus says, "You must be born again of the Holy Spirit. You must." It's not through infant baptism, is not through adult baptism, is not by joining a church and signing a piece of paper, is not by giving money to a church. It is only by the supernatural power of the Holy Spirit of regeneration, being born again of the Holy Spirit, that a person can enter heaven. Think of how many of our loved ones have never been regenerated. Think of people that you know, they go to church every Sunday, but they're never regenerated by the Holy Spirit. That means that when you're regenerated by the Holy Spirit, there is a definitely change in your life, in attitude, supernaturally. That's why Paul in 2 Corinthians 5:17 says, "Therefore, if any man or woman becomes a Christian, all things are passed away. Behold, everything has become brand new." Brand new. 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We're not the same people. We may look the same, but we're not the same people. That's what makes a difference in regeneration.
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0: Secondly, the Holy Spirit indwells the believer. He's not outside, He's inside of you. He lives in you. That's why in Romans chapter 8, 11, he says, "But if the Spirit of God who raised Jesus Christ from the dead is dwelling in you, He who raised Christ from the dead will also give life to your mortal bodies through the Spirit of God who is dwelling in you." Where is His home? Your heart. Thirdly, He came to anoint you. The anointing of the Holy Spirit. In 1 John chapter 2, verse 20 to 21, he says, "But you have an anointing from the Holy One, and you know all things. I have not written to you because you don't know the truth, but because you know it, and that no lie is of the truth." The anointing of the Holy Spirit supernaturally is given to each one of us that are born again by the Holy Spirit of God. Very important. That's what makes the difference. And then He is also the baptizer. He baptizes believers with the Holy Spirit. Remember on the day of Pentecost, they were all sitting in one place, and then all of a sudden, a sound from heaven came like wind blowing, and they were what? Kind of like a picture of tongues, of flaming tongues over their heads, and they were all baptized with the Holy Spirit, and they were all speaking in tongues, and they were all saying what? Glorifying God, including the mother of Jesus, Mary. The Holy Spirit. And then the Holy Spirit is the one that guides us in our lives. We need to be careful how we're guided. He says in John 16:13, he says, "However, when He, the Holy Spirit of truth, has come, He will guide you into all truth, for He will not speak of His own authority, but whatever He listens to, He will speak, and He will tell you even of things to come." Wow. He's the one that gives us information. When we pray, when we spend time before the Lord. And then he said that he's also the sanctifier, the one that sets people apart. In Romans 15:16, he says, "That I might be a minister of Jesus Christ to the Gentiles, ministering the gospel of God," Paul says, "that the offering of the Gentiles might be acceptable," and notice, "sanctified by the Holy Spirit," set apart by the Holy Spirit of God. And then I like the next one, it bears witness as a believer, the Holy Spirit. Romans 8:6, "For to be carnally minded is death, but to be spiritually minded in life is to what? To have peace in your life." And then you know what? When you're feeling bad and you're going through a trial, or you're going through somebody's death, or you know you feel bummed out, guess what he's there for to do? He's there to comfort you. He's the comforter. Paracletus, the one that will comfort you in your needs. In John 14:16 and 26, he said this, "And I will pray to the Father," Jesus said, "and I will give you another helper that he may abide with you forever, the Spirit of truth, which the world cannot receive because it neither sees him nor knows him, but you know him, for he dwells with you and will be in you." Notice that. He dwells with you and is in you. He says, "I will not leave you as orphans, I will come to you." And then verse 26, "But the Helper, the Holy Spirit, whom the Father will send in my name, he will teach you all things," and check this out, "and bring all things to your remembrance as that I ever said to you." So when you read the Bible, you study the Bible, and for weeks and months that go by, and even years, the Word of God is always there in your brain, in the computer, and then guess what happens? It gets backed up, and when you need it, it comes up. The Holy Spirit. He's the one that has it for us. And then you know what it does? It brings joy to the life of the believer. In Romans 14:17, it says, "For the kingdom of God is not eating or drinking, but it's righteousness and peace and joy in the Holy Spirit of God." That's the Christian life. I like the next one. Because the next one is used all over the place. He's a discerner. He gives you discernment from Satan, false teachers, false prophets. When something is not right, the Holy Spirit warns you. In 1 John chapter 4, 1, he says, "Beloved, do not believe every spirit, but test the spirits whether they are of God, because many false prophets have gone out into the world. By this you know the Spirit of God, that every spirit that confesseth that Jesus Christ has come in the flesh is of God." Talk to the Mormons. Talk to the Jehovah's Witnesses. Talk to the Unitarians. Talk to any cult and ask them, did Jesus Christ come in the flesh? You know what they'll say? No. Then what does he say? Check this out. He says, "And every spirit that does not confess that Jesus Christ has come in the flesh is not of God, and this is the spirit of the Antichrist." Wow. And what else? "Which you have heard was coming, and now already it's in the world. You are of God, little children, and have overcome them, because he who is in you is greater than he who is in the world." Satan has nothing to do in my life. Why? Greater is he that is in me, Jesus Christ, the Holy Spirit. And what? Satan can't touch me. It's only by permission. And when God gives permission, he gives me what? The liberty, and he gives me the joy, and he gives me the power to overcome. I love the way God's word speaks. And then those that have the Holy Spirit, guess what you do? You bear fruit that is lasting. Galatians 5, 22, 23. "But the fruit of the Holy Spirit is what? Love, joy, peace, long-suffering, kindness, goodness, faithfulness, gentleness, self-control. And against such there is no law." No law. Love is the key to the Christian life. And then you have the diversity of the gifts of the Holy Spirit. What do you mean? Well, in Romans chapter 12, 6 through 8, he tells you about the gifts. 1 Corinthians chapter 12, 9 through 11, he tells you more about the gifts. Ephesians chapter 4, 11 through 16, some more of the gifts. A total in three chapters of 21 gifts of the Holy Spirit. And yet, Christ is the head, and some of us want to be the hand, or the foot, or an ear, or an eye. And maybe God made you the toe in darkness all the time. But you don't want to be smelly. That's just the way it is. Everybody here has a gift. You may be a thumb, you may be a toe, you may be a nose, an eye, an ear. God is the head. Christ is the head. And nobody should ever jump and try to be a hand if God never called you to be a hand. You will be in trouble. You gotta be what God called you to be. Very important. The Holy Spirit doesn't bring confusion. It brings peace and order. God is a God of order. So it's really important for me to pray, okay, God, what are my gifts? He starts out in 1 Corinthians chapter 12, 3 to 11. He says, "Therefore, I make known to you that no one speaking by the Holy Spirit of God calls Jesus accursed. No one can say that Jesus is Lord except by the Holy Spirit." And then there are diversities of gifts, but the same Spirit. There are differences of ministries, but the same Lord. And there are diversities of activities, but the same God who works in all of them. You see? The body of Christ is huge. Many, many hands, many, many feet, many toes, many eyes, many ears, many noses, many mouths. God's a God of order. But the main head is who? Christ. And without the head, there is no body. The body's out of whack. No balance. You see? It can't operate. It can't function. It needs the head to function.
1: 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And when you obey the Holy Spirit, you can trust Him to fill you with all that you need to carry out God's will. Now here's Raul Rees once again with a closing comment.
0: So it's really important that we understand that this is true, then we as believers need to understand that every one of us need the Holy Spirit, and then at the same time, listen to me very carefully. Paul the Apostle, Ephesians 4:30. If you live a life of carnality and sin, guess what happens to the Holy Spirit, because He's a person? He is grieved. You're hurting the Holy Spirit of God. He cannot work effectively in your life. It's really important to understand that God the Father sent His Son, and God the Son sent the Holy Spirit, so that we can function in the body of Christ in these last days, so that we can be empowered with God's grace and love and mercies, and we can make the right decisions and witness to the people of God, and we can win people to the Lord, so that God can do exactly what He desires to do in me and working through my life. I'm just the vessel, and He's the master potter. He can do whatever He wants with the clay.
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7: Foundations of Freedom, a look at America's founding principles and the leaders who shaped our nation.
8: Ronald Reagan understood that preserving liberty required more than defending it. It had to be taught. In his 1989 farewell address, Reagan warned America about the danger of losing its national memory. If we forget what we did, we won't know who we are. Reagan understood that a free nation cannot preserve principles its people no longer understand. Every generation must learn why America's freedoms matter, understand the sacrifices that secured them, and accept the responsibilities that come with self-government. Liberty cannot be simply inherited. It must be intentionally passed from one generation to the next. Because when we fail to teach the meaning of freedom, we eventually lose the will to preserve it. So, are we preparing the next generation merely to inherit liberty, or teaching them why it is worth preserving?
9: Christianity is not a religion, it is a relationship.
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13: Shalom, and welcome to Messianic Perspectives, a daily program where we look into the Scriptures from a distinctive first century Jewish point of view. Today, our Bible teacher, Stephen Gehr, begins his 5-part series on the servant of the Lord. And now, with today's teaching, here's Stephen Gehr.
14: In this series, we're going to examine a set of prophecies that are found in the second half of the large book of the prophet Isaiah. And this set of prophecies are called the servant songs, not because they're snappy, peppy tunes, but because they all concern a figure called the servant of the Lord. So beginning in chapter 42 and going all the way to the end of the book, these passages are studied throughout Isaiah's writing like messianic diamonds. And right now I'm in the mood to go mining for diamonds. And we're going to begin in Isaiah 42. Verses 1 through 6 reads as follows. Behold, my servant whom I uphold. Well, before we go any further in reading this passage or any of the other servant passages, it will do us in good stead to be mindful to apply the basic rules that we learned when we were children in elementary school as to how to read any piece of literature. Diagnostic questions that we must apply and ask each book, article, or biblical passage that we read. Those diagnostic questions, very simple. Who, what, where, when, how, why? If we forget those questions, it will be easy later on in the servant passages to become confused. Let's not be confused. Let's understand who's speaking and who's being addressed? First of all, the one who's speaking is the Lord. Who is he addressing? My servant, whom he upholds. And we'll take it from there. My chosen one, in whom my soul delights. I have put my spirit upon him. I have put my Ruach, Holy Spirit, upon him. And he will bring forth justice to the nations. So we have who, we have what, we have why, we have where, how. We don't have when, but that is the question, isn't it? When is always the question regarding the Messiah. But let's continue. Verse 2, he will not cry out or raise his voice, nor make his voice heard in the street. A bruised reed he will not break, and a dimly burning wick he will not extinguish. He will faithfully bring forth justice. I'm only in verse 3, and I've heard already the term justice twice. When something is repeated, is reiterated in a short span of text, we can be certain that that is the issue that the author wants to emphasize, or the speaker. In this case, remember who the speaker is? The Lord himself. So apparently, justice is going to be a big part of what this servant is going to be all about. He will not be disheartened or crushed until he has established, third time, justice in the earth. And the coastlands will wait expectantly for his law. Coastlands, by which I wonder if they mean Tel Aviv, or could they possibly be intending for us to understand other coastlines, other nations? Let's see. Thus says God the Lord, who created the heavens and stretched them out. Pretty good resume. Who spread out the earth and its offspring, who gives breath to the people on it. You got my attention. And spirit to those who walk in it. I am the Lord. I have called you, who? The one he's addressing, my servant. In righteousness, I will also hold you by the hand and watch over you. And I will appoint you as a covenant to the people and as a light to the nations. To the nations? I guess coastlands must be referring to something a little bit farther afield than Tel Aviv. So what we see here is that the Messiah is going to be personally anointed by the Ruach HaKodesh, and we see that he himself is a covenant to the people. He's not writing a covenant, he's not bringing a covenant, he's not signing a covenant. He himself is a covenant, the embodiment, the terminus point of all other covenants. And we also see that his ministry extends beyond the borders of Israel, to the nations, to the people, to the Gentiles as well. So, whether you're Jewish or whether you're Gentile, you can find some good news in this passage regarding the Messiah. How should this passage be understood? I, of course, am going to explain that it refers to Jesus. That's my position as a follower of his, but you may be listening and saying, well, yeah, that's your agenda. You've got an axe to grind. You're reading more into it than needs to be there. That's certainly not the Jewish position on this particular passage. Well, let's take a look at what the Jewish position is. I'm not talking about the contemporary 21st century Jewish position on this passage. I'm talking about the first century Jewish position. Let's refer to the Aramaic Targums. Remember what the Targums are, not a store to shop in like Walmart, but the Targums are an Aramaic paraphrase, interpretive paraphrase that were written to the people of the first century in Judea, in Israel, who were more familiar with reading Aramaic than they were in Hebrew. So these are interpretive paraphrases, not a straight translation, but a creative interpretation. Targum Jonathan to the prophets reads as follows. Behold, my servant, the Messiah. The Messiah? You stuck that in there, didn't you? Yes, I did, says the author of Targum Jonathan, whom I bring near, my chosen one, in whom my Memra takes delight. That's the Aramaic concept of the Logos. Okay, remember the concept Logos? That might be familiar to you from John chapter 1, verse 1. I will place my Holy Spirit upon him, and he shall reveal my law to the nations. I, the Lord, have anointed you in righteousness and have firmly taken you by the hand and established you, and I have given you as a covenant of the people, as a light to the nations. He goes on to say, to open the eyes of the house of Israel, who have been blind to the Torah, to bring back their dispersions from among the nations, in other words, to regather the people of Israel, they who are like prisoners, and to deliver them who are imprisoned like prisoners in darkness from the servitude of the empires. So a little bit extra that's added there. But no question that the Targum reads this passage explicitly, not implicitly, but explicitly, as speaking of a coming Messiah. What about Midrash? Remember Midrash? Midrash is the sermonic material that the rabbis collected on the scripture. Well, the Midrash on Psalms, specifically Psalm 43, reads as follows, "And thy truth, being the Messiah, son of David, as it is written, the Lord has sworn in truth unto David, he will not turn to it, or the fruit of thy body will I set upon thy throne." That's Psalm 132. And then he adds another scripture to make his point that the truth is Messiah. Likewise, scripture says, "Behold, I will send you Elijah the prophet," that's Malachi 3. And he speaks of a redeemer in the verse, Isaiah 42:1, "Behold my servant whom I uphold." Great and famous rabbi David Kimchi, not Kimchi, but Kimchi, said, "Behold my servant." This is talking about the Messiah. So I'm on firm footing when I say that the servant of the Lord in Isaiah 42 is referring to the Messiah. That is the traditional Jewish view, and it is certainly our view, and it is the New Testament view, because this passage was specifically applied to Jesus in Matthew 12:18, Luke 1:72, Matthew 12:18 through 21, Luke 1:79 and 2:32, as well as Acts 13:47. Before we wrap up our time together, I want to introduce the next passage, and we're going to set the stage for the next passage so we can get right into it next time. But the next passage is just seven chapters away, Isaiah 49. And again, in Isaiah 49, verses 1 through 13, we are going to see the Messiah's role as the servant of the Lord. This is the second servant song, Isaiah 49, and it is written in the first person. It is not God who is speaking. It is specifically the Messiah, the servant himself. Take a look. When we ask these diagnostic questions, who, what, where, when, how, why? Let's have a look. "Listen to me, O islands, and pay attention, you peoples from afar." So addressed first of all, not to Israel, but to the Gentiles, to the nations. Really? Well, I can pay attention to that. "O islands, pay attention, you peoples from afar." In other words, you non-Jews and you non-Israelites. "The Lord called me from the womb. From the body of my mother, he named me." So the Messiah here explains his mission was given prior to his birth. "He has made my mouth like a sharp sword. In the shadow of his hand, he has concealed me. And he has also made me a select arrow. He has hidden me in his quiver." So, okay, you're a sharp sword, but that's not enough. I'm also an arrow. So whether you want to hit from short range or from long range, this messianic figure has got the power to do so. Verse 3, "He said to me, you are my servant Israel, in whom I will show my glory." So what is being revealed here is that this servant, this messianic figure, is the very personification of the nation of Israel. This is not referring to Israel the nation, but to an individual who is the very personification of the nation, and who will reveal God's glory through his identity and through his mission as the ultimate Israel. But verse 4, "I said, I have toiled in vain. I have spent my strength for nothing, in vanity. Yet surely the justice due to me is with the Lord, and my reward is with my God. So what we see in verse 4 is that the Messiah somehow experiences some discouragement. For some reason, his mission has not been successfully received. But even though his mission has not been successfully received by the recipients of his mission, such is his faith in God that he manages to retain the correct divine perspective. My strength for nothing in vanity, I've toiled for nothing in vain, but I shall remember my reward is with God. I, for one, would like to hear more about what this servant has to say about himself. But I'm afraid for that, I'm going to have to leave you in suspense. We'll have to listen next time as we continue our teaching on Isaiah 49.
13: 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This is Chris Rodriguez. 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
21: Welcome to Believing the Bible. This is Scott Lane with Terry Reed, Dr. Carl Williams, and our producer, Ed Salisbury. All directors of the San Antonio Bible-Based Science Association. We are here to reassure you can believe the Bible from the very first verse. Today we have John Pendleton, creation evangelist to Central America, and a great friend of both SABSN and members of our board. You do have a bachelor's in chemistry. One of the things that's interesting is when you do presentations, you usually are in a lab coat. You've commented before, why do you do that?
22: You know, it's an interesting thing how we are and what we see. And it's one thing for me or anybody else to say that they're a scientist, but if I wear a lab coat, it kind of gives a little more credibility to it. You know, there's sometimes a local men's club will get a policeman to come and talk to their group, and he can tell how they do special speed traps to catch you speeding and stuff like that. Now, if the guy wears a sport coat and a sport shirt or whatever, or if he wears his police uniform, he gives the exact same message, but because he wears his police uniform, it's like we sit up and pay attention. And so that's why I use it. And the thing is, I am a scientist. Not only have I done research work and cancer research, I got my bachelor's degree in chemistry. I'm an automotive technician. I have applied science there. I'm a mid-husband. You know, I'm a very active person at 73 years old. So the thing, my science has application in many areas of my life. So wearing the lab coat kind of gives credence to what I'm saying.
21: Because we want people to listen to us. One of the challenges we have in the United States is that we have difficulty getting access to different venues. I was a public school teacher for 33 years, and you can't get this information into a public school in the United States. And in point of fact, you can't even get it into a lot of Catholic institutions, churches, and other places. Y'all have very different access in Central America. Tell us about that.
22: That's really true. I'm thinking of once I went to another small city, and I was invited by an evangelical pastor. And the thing is that the community is more neighborly, a little more friendly. And so he just went and talked to the principals of the school. I said, I got this guy coming. He's an American, but he speaks perfect Spanish. And he gives interesting talks about dinosaurs and science and evolution, the Bible, everything. And he doesn't talk about religion. That's the one thing that they're a little bit, you know, hype on. You know, don't talk about religion. No problem, no problem. And so I get into places, you know, like this, you know. Some countries, for example, the Dominican Republic, there was a friend out of Boca Raton, Florida, that he goes around to different countries and gets these things set up for people like myself or other speakers to come in, and we actually give an invitation to receive Christ. They're perfectly fine with that kind of a situation, and so it's something that's there that we can take advantage of.
21: Well, we praise God that you've got that kind of access. Years ago, we dealt with Dr. Mal Lancaster, who found the same ability to get into places in Georgia and the Ukraine, and now Bruce Malone is having tremendous success getting into public schools in Fiji, Vanuatu, the Philippines. It's just sad that we don't have that same kind of ability and access in the United States. One of the things we did want to talk about is you've been in not only Central America, you have gotten into Cuba. Tell us about that.
22: Yes, I had some contacts by email into Cuba, and finally I got an invite. The thing is, I couldn't go into Cuba the way I've come into Mexico. Mexico, I could come in as a tourist, you know, and do things. And with Cuba now, they're very on the alert of any kind of evangelism. I mean, you can't go to the local plaza and where all kinds of tourists and regular people are passing by and hand out tracts. You cannot do that. You got to play by their rules. And so a recognized church being on the approved list of the government can make a solicitude for me to come in as a minister to speak in their churches. And so, for example, if I go with Pentecostal Evangelical Group, I can't go into the Baptist or the Presbyterian churches because they're not the ones that invited me. They can come over to where I'm speaking, but I can't go into their churches. But still the same, I've been able to get into Cuba, and I've been able to give away my literature because their economy is so, so poor. A general medical doctor makes $1 a day.
21: Wow.
22: So you just figure that a regular works even less. And so I take things to give away. We can also try to send things through the mail that people I got their addresses from. This has been a tremendous thing. And Dr. Wilker and his wife, Brenda is her name in Russian, her name is God. They live way on the far eastern end of the island. They got, through their church organization, copies of my videos of all my conferences. And praise God, it's just like turned on the light. And they got so excited about that that they began forming their own Cuban speakers for creation. And of course, they had enough materials from me to give the talks, to have information. Since it's in DVD, you can just put it in a DVD and put it up there and talk away, show the evidence. And they're giving talks all over Cuba in favor of creation, which a person ought to know, that's the foundational buoyance for the communist ideology, is evolution. They don't talk anything against Fidel Castro or his brother or who's ever president now or the Cuban system of government. They just stick to the point and say, this is the scientific evidence for creation. Once I spoke there, I was in the further eastern part of the country, and one of the people that came to my talks was a local school teacher, and he brought me his textbook that they teach. And they would show evolution in that there were shrimp near Cuba that they would catch that were so big. And then now years later, they were, you know, like 1 centimeter bigger. The things that he heard me talk about creation and why evolution was a tree says, well, you know, we never get a chance to hear stuff like this. It was really great. It was really great.
21: Well, it's exciting that you've not only gotten to Cuba, which very few missionaries have done, but also that you've been able to reproduce yourself in that venue.
22: There are 4 times now.
21: You are listening to Believing the Bible. This is Scott Lane with Terry Reed, Dr. Carl Williams. If you would like to learn more, go to SABSA.org. That is SABBSA.org. Today we're talking with John Pendleton, creation evangelist to Central America. John, kind of capsule the ministries that you're into down there, as well as your wife.
22: My wife has totally different things that she does that and from what I do, of course, there's been a real change this last year with COVID-19 and everything. In fact, my last talk I gave in March, just when they were starting to the lockdowns, and it was a special weekend thing for youth of a local denomination. There's some, I think, 12, 14 churches in a radius of about 50, 60 miles from where I live, but of those 14 churches, I think we had 7. That some held off because of the warnings of the pandemic. And the thing is, too, I did for a number of months a Facebook presentation of my talk for a half an hour, and that took me a period of, I think something on the order of just about a month to go through all my 20 talks 4 different times over the last months during the COVID-19 restrictions that there were. International correspondent for the Back to Genesis programs in Spanish. They could either write to me at a P.O. box or also through the Institute for Creation Research offices, and then it would be forwarded to me by my email. And so those are some of the things I've been involved in. My main thing right now is trying to get this money raised. So far I have $700 raised of the $5,600 I need to do this project at level 1 of attracting and capturing a living pterodactyl dinosaur.
0: Yeah, and we talked about that in your last program. It does sound like you've had to do is exactly what we've had to do in terms of adapting how you get the message out during these COVID times. An example of that is we've been doing Feast Science workshops. That's workshops for the homeschoolers here in San Antonio for 17 years. During that period of time, we've had 17 years of face-to-face with hundreds of homeschool parents and kids across San Antonio and Bexar County. The difficulty now is with COVID going on, we've had to turn that into all online and Zoom interactions. And it sounds like you've had to make some of the same adaptations.
22: Yes, definitely so. Though, like I say, you know, praise the Lord, things are working out with my GoFundMe and the interest is growing in that area. Even, I can't believe this, my main contact, his name is Andres. He has 5 goats in a small outside corral by his house. They've been spooked several times, really serious, and all the dogs and everything, something's going by, and they've seen the big bird at night. I talked to him 2 weeks ago, a little bit on Andres, about 3 years ago, a real nice fall. It was harvest time, and there was a full moon, and he thought, I might as well go out. It was about 3 in the morning, he went out to his field. The way he harvests his beans is he just groups together the different bean vines and their pods and everything together. And anyway, he's doing this, and he thought he saw a shadow go past him. He reasoned, no, that was me just moving the stuff around. And so he kept on, you know, collecting up his bean vines and everything, and he sees a shadow again. And again, he convinced himself, no, that was just me moving my stuff. Well, the third time he sees the shadow, he turns up and look, and here's this thing flying right at him. Well, he has no weapon. He has no machete. He has no slingshot. He couldn't even find any rocks in the ground. And so he started throwing his vines up in the air at this thing, hollering at it, and finally the thing left. But he got a good look, and he looked in my book of pterosaurs and identified it. 2 weeks ago, he saw this thing flying close by his house enough that he could see it, that it looked just like the one he saw in the field. And then he said, and then the thing went on flying further south. But then another one just like it 5 minutes later came from the north. And it looked just like the first one that he saw. And he felt that there was enough interest in his 5 goats that we should maybe get one and try to bring it in closer. And so I put up the money, we bought a young goat, and he put a stake in the ground closer. He has a window from his house that faces towards the corral where the other goats are. And we got about 3 gallons of pig blood from the slaughterhouse, putting that out. I haven't got any word that anything else has happened. It's just a confirming point again that these things are close. They're being seen again and again. Yeah, our goal is Luis has some small acreage that's his that we can set up this fenced area and the different baits to draw in the big bird, hope to bring them down with one of these tranquilizer darts.
0: In closing, and John, we thank you for all you're doing.
22: Thanks so much, Scott and Carl and everybody there at SAMHSA. Really, we're a team. We're doing a great job. Thank you.
0: Thank you.
1: 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That is Terry's website containing articles looking at current day issues from a biblical perspective. SABSA meets the second Tuesday of each month at 7 p.m. We are now meeting at Faith Lutheran Church, just just south of the corner of Jones Maltzburger and Thousand Oaks. There you will find biblical apologetics and creation science teaching found nowhere else in Bexar County, as well as the availability of books and videos on these important subjects. 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I'm Scott Lane, and for Terry Reed, Dr. Carl Williams, and Ed Salzwell, thanks for listening.
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4: Quick question, when did you buy your house? If the answer is somewhere between 2022 and 2024, you locked in one of the worst rate environments in modern history. Here's the kicker, rates dropped this year. They hit a new low most people don't even know about. Now they're climbing back up. Here's what Bankrate reported just this month. Nearly 90% of borrowers from that period are overpaying an average of $278 a month, $3,300 a year. 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

0: How can we be certain that the Gospels of Matthew, Mark, Luke, and John are historical fact, not simply fabricated stories like we find in Greek mythology? Today on Truth for Life, Alistair Begg points us to evidence that supports the reliability of the Gospels.
1: Mark chapter 1, verse 1. The beginning of the gospel about Jesus Christ, the Son of God. It's written in Isaiah the prophet, "I will send my messenger ahead of you who will prepare your way, a voice of one calling in the desert. Prepare the way for the Lord, make straight paths for him." And so John came, baptizing in the desert region and preaching a baptism of repentance for the forgiveness of sins. The whole Judean countryside and all the people of Jerusalem went out to him. Confessing their sins, they were baptized by him in the Jordan River. John wore clothing made of camel's hair with a leather belt round his waist, and he ate locusts and wild honey. And this was his message: "After me will come one more powerful than I, the thongs of whose sandals I am not worthy to stoop down and untie. I baptize you with water, but he will baptize you with the Holy Spirit." Amen. Father, help us now as we turn to the Bible, that you will be our teacher, that the Holy Spirit will enable us to think properly, to respond humbly, and that we might find that, as it were, Christ stands in the midst of us, not only as the one who orchestrates our praise, but also as the one who preaches the word home to our hearts. Only you, O God, can accomplish this, and it is to you we look, in Jesus' name. Amen. In 1975, in a book that John Stott had penned in conjunction with a missionary conference, he wrote as follows: "Nothing hinders evangelism more than the widespread loss of confidence in the truth, relevance, and power of the gospel." Let me give that to you again. "Nothing," he wrote, "hinders evangelism more than the widespread

0: widespread loss of confidence in the truth, relevance, and power of the gospel. If the polls that came out around the holiday period are to be believed, then we are confronting a situation in contemporary America that is unlike much that has gone before. It has been understandable that those who have rejected the New Testament, who have turned their back on the Bible, have very little to say to their friends and neighbors about who Jesus is and what he's done. And such a loss of confidence in the gospel in that arena is no surprise. But if the polls are accurate, then they are suggesting to us that within the present framework of contemporary Christianity, there has been and continues to be an erosion of conviction on the parts of those professing faith as it relates to the exclusive claims of Jesus and as it relates in essence to the truth and the relevance and the power of the gospel. Now, this should be a matter of concern for us, that we would examine our own hearts, that we would consider ourselves, that we would think, first of all, about where we stand in relationship to these things. Particularly if we have committed ourselves to this particular church, if we have identified fully with our stated purpose, that we were hoping under God to see unbelieving people becoming the committed followers of the Lord Jesus Christ. If we are committed to that, it is clearly of the utmost importance that we both know the good news, that we know the gospel, and that we stand able and prepared to share it with others. And of course, one of the best ways to do that is to walk in the footsteps of Christ himself, is to turn to the gospel records as they've been given to us, and to make sure that immersing ourselves in all that we're given concerning the life and the death and the resurrection and the ascension and the return of Jesus becomes part and parcel of our thinking, so we will then be enabled to tell others this wonderful good news. To help us to that end, we're beginning this morning a series of studies in the Gospel of Mark. Mark's Gospel is the shortest, it's the first, and arguably it is, if you like, the most missionary-oriented of the Gospels. I say that because Mark chooses to leave out a significant amount of material which Matthew and John and Luke include. It's not that Mark is securing for us only the most important parts, that couldn't be, but rather he seems to be zeroing in as he writes his gospel on the information concerning Jesus that is of vital importance if a man or a woman is going to believe in Jesus. So that it is a useful exercise for some who are wondering about the claims of Christ to read this gospel through. And for those of us who profess faith in Christ to become increasingly aware of it and to be able to identify with the evangelist's purpose. Now, you should also know that Mark is breaking new ground when he writes his gospel. Before Mark, there was no such thing as a gospel. People would have said to him, "And what is this thing that you've written for us?" Oh, he said, "It is the gospel. It's the good news. It's the euangelion in Greek, which gives us our word evangelical. It is a gospel," he said. "I've written down all of the amazing things concerning Jesus, his life, and his ministry." And he is doing so not in an endeavor to provide a biography. Indeed, none of the gospel writers are writing biographies. But in order to be persuasive, so that those who read the record he provides may come to believe in Jesus. And it is for that reason that along with the other gospel writers, he gives a disproportionate amount of time and space to the events that relate to the passion and the resurrection of Jesus. In Mark's gospel, virtually a third of his gospel is given to the closing weeks of the life of Christ. What I want to do is to start, if you like, out on the circumference of this issue and then move into the center. First of all, by giving consideration to the nature of the Gospels themselves, some general comments regarding the Gospels. Then to look specifically at the author of this gospel and his purpose. And then we will find ourselves at the core of things and able to begin to give consideration to these opening verses. Some of this will be material that is familiar, and therefore we will be thankful for the reminder. For others of us, this will be completely new material, and therefore we might be glad of the discovery. Let me give to you a quote under general comments on the Gospels, a quote from the person who taught me New Testament theology, who is now in heaven, Donald Guthrie. And this is what he wrote. The Gospel writers were not literary men and were not setting out to be. They themselves had experienced a remarkable transformation as a result of the stupendous events they related. Now that is a very important point to notice. Now, we do not have in Matthew and Mark and Luke and John a group of potential literary experts. And they like to sit around and discuss and write books and pamphlets and contribute to theological journals, to put it in contemporary terms. No, they weren't like that at all. These were ordinary men who had encountered the extraordinary power of Jesus and who determined, under the direction of God's Holy Spirit, to write down the events as they had experienced them or as they had had them recounted to them, so that others might in turn come to believe in Jesus. Each of the Gospels is based on eyewitness accounts. Each of the Gospels is based on eyewitness accounts. And these eyewitness accounts are confirmed by contemporary historians of both Roman and Jewish origin. In other words, people who were not Christians, people who had no design to advance the claims of Jesus, when they write in the historical period that is alongside these gospel records, they affirm certain things. For example, if you read them, you will discover that they affirm the fact that Jesus' followers worshipped him as God, called him Messiah, and that this Jesus of Nazareth was executed in Judea when Pontius Pilate was the governor. Now you say, is that important? Well, actually, it is important, especially when you find yourself on the receiving end of questions and criticisms by friends who believe that when we affirm the truth of the Bible, we are just advancing a cause that has no substantiation at all. So the gospel eyewitness records are confirmed by Roman and Jewish historians. Also, these gospel records appear within about 30 years after the death of Jesus of Nazareth. So in other words, they appear in the lifetime of people who saw and heard Jesus. Therefore, they appear within a time frame that would allow people to say, that never happened, or I was there and it is not as you have reported. The people were alive either to affirm the accuracy of these gospel records or to deny them if they found there were falsehoods. Cranfield says, the survival of such folks, that is, people who are the contemporaries of the gospel writers, the survival of such folks must have set limits to the community's freedom to invent and embellish. Because people could easily have said, you know, hey, we knew Levi. You've written in here that Levi was a tax collector and he met Jesus and there was a big party at his house and he was a transformed man. We knew Levi. He was as bad a rascal on the day he died as the day he was doing the tax collecting. He was a fiddler to the end. Or, who put that stuff in your gospel about Zacchaeus, that little man? We knew Zacchaeus. There's no change in Zacchaeus. Nobody came forward to say that. No one came forward to say that what happened in a kind of transformative way in the town of Sychar in Samaria did not happen. That there was a lady who had met Jesus at the well, and as a result of her testimony and her changed life, many in that community actually became the followers of Jesus. Nobody steps forward to say, no, it didn't happen. And the absence of that is significant. Now your friends will say to you, doesn't the fact that the writers Mark, in this case, doesn't the fact that Mark had a vested interest, if you like, in presenting Christ cause him inevitably to fabricate the evidence? That's what is often leveled, isn't it? People say, well, you know, he wanted to do this, and therefore it was in his best interest in order to do these things. But you don't find that's the case. In fact, what you discover is that, and let's just use Luke as an illustration, since we can do this helpfully. Turn to Luke chapter 3 just for a moment. Luke chapter 3 and the opening verses. What I want you to notice here is that the gospel writers, far from fabricating, were at pains to tie the details of, if you like, the gospel drama into the historical and geographical framework of their time. Now, you remember from our study in Luke that Luke tells us at the very beginning that he had done a very careful investigation of all these things, and he had written them down in an orderly account, so that people might know the certainty of the things they've come to believe. There's no sense of invention in that. There's no sense of embellishment in that. There's no notion of somebody sitting around on a rock and dreaming up amazing things and then just writing them down. And true to his case, this is how he sets the framework for the appearance of John the Baptist on the stage of human history. Luke chapter 3, verse 1. In the 15th year of the reign of Tiberius Caesar, when Pontius Pilate was governor of Judea, Herod, tetrarch of Galilee, his brother Philip, the tetrarch of Iturea and Trachonitis, and Lysanias, the tetrarch of Abilene, during the high priest of Annas and Caiaphas, the word of God came to John, the son of Zechariah, in the desert, and he went into all the country preaching the good news. This is quite striking, isn't it? When people say, well, you know, what you have in the New Testament Gospels is legend. I've read legend, you've read legend as well. This doesn't read like legend. This is not legend. He's writing down here historical data, verifiable data, challengeable data. And the historical, geographical, political context in which the Gospels are written is provided for us in part so as to take away the leg of that stool in argument. And furthermore, if the gospel writers had been determined to embellish or transform things, don't you think they would have changed the way they come across? What interest do they have in describing themselves as a bunch of cowards that ran away when Jesus was arrested? Don't you think they would have said, and we went away and we had a retreat and we planned what was going to happen after Jesus was raised from the dead. And after a couple of days when he was raised, as we fully anticipated, we all went out and had an amazing preaching series in the streets of Jerusalem. No, they said, we all buzzed off and we locked the doors because we were frightened that somebody was going to come and get us too. If you're writing something that is a fabrication, it's surprising to put that in such a fashion. And I'll say this as the last thing, the manuscripts that we have, and there are numerous manuscripts, not just hundreds, but thousands of bits and pieces of manuscripts. The manuscripts that we have date closer to the events of the life of Jesus than anything else that is in existence in secular history. For example, if you've done history at college, I will be surprised if you have ever been on the receiving end of somebody suggesting to you that we have every reason in the world to doubt the existence of Julius Caesar. It hasn't happened. In fact, they will have affirmed the writings of Julius Caesar without question. They will affirm the writings of Tacitus, of that most difficult name to pronounce, Thucydides. Taken for granted that all that is said about these individuals and written of these individuals is absolutely verifiable data, is material, if you like, fixed point material from which we can build a construction of social history. Well, interestingly, the closest manuscript that you can get to Tacitus is 800 A.D. to Caesar, 850 A.D., and Thucydides, 1300 A.D. Well, what do we have in relationship to Jesus? Well, we have in Manchester University the John Rylands Papyrus, as it's known, because of the archaeological discovery. And that is a fragment of the Gospel of John dated AD 130. So that within a relatively few decades of the passing of Jesus, we have materials that confirm the writings of these Gospels. But, says somebody, if that is the case, why is it that the New Testament documents are constantly called into question? Why is it that you don't turn over Newsweek and find a huge front page edition of Newsweek or Time magazine questioning the existence and the validity and the accuracy of the writings of Julius Caesar? Well, one, because nobody really cares. And two, because it wouldn't sell. And three, because frankly it's irrelevant to somebody living in the 21st century. But the Bible outsells every book in the world and continues to do so. The rise of the gospel in South America and in the Southern Hemisphere in general is significant and compelling. Men and women continue to give their lives because they are unprepared to deny the claims of Jesus of Nazareth. And men and women recognizing this peculiar authority which attaches to this book resist it like the plague. And behind that is the activity of the evil one who in Genesis 3 came as the serpent to Eve. And what was his question to her? Did God really say? Are you going to base your response, he says to Eve, on a word from God? Did God say this? And the evil one, from then until now, is behind every attempt to undermine, to countermand, to diminish confidence in the verifiability, the accuracy, and the compelling impact of the truth of God's word. And the reason that people do not want to turn to the Bible is because they are unbelievers. And unbelief is sin. And it is sin which clouds our vision and prevents us from believing the gospel. Now, I take time on that because I think it is absolutely fundamentally important. Because in the thoroughfare of life, in everyday interchange, if you tell somebody, for example, tomorrow, that you went to church and they said, and what were you studying? And said, well, we started to study the Gospel of Mark. And they said, well, why would you even waste your time on that? They say, well, it makes me, what did you say? It makes me feel good? Or I feel so much better when I do? That's not going to cut any ice at all. The person said, well, funnily enough, I'll tell you what makes me feel good. Reading The Plain Dealer and drinking three big cups of coffee. I don't have to go somewhere with Mark's gospel to feel good. I've got a ton of ways of feeling good. So that's not going to go. What are you going to tell them? I'm going to tell them, in the gospel, I discover that Jesus loves me. In fact, Jesus loves me, this I know, for the Bible tells me so. They said, well, isn't that a children's song? Yes, it is a children's song. But the reason I know is because the Bible tells me so. So this Bible better be a trustworthy, reliable document. Because if I am basing my life, my destiny, on who Jesus is and what he's done, and this is where I discover that, this is of fundamental importance.
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6: This is Carol Platt-Liebel for townhall.com. As the 25th anniversary of 9/11 approaches, Americans who remember that day also remember its aftermath. Along with the shock, horror, suffering, and death, there was resolve. We would never forget what happened, and we would never let it happen again. Thankfully, nothing on that scale has happened since, but too many Americans seem less alert to the threat of radical Islamism. A for-profit Sharia finance industry operates across America. A North Texas school was established and staffed by relatives of convicted Hamas operatives. And New York's current mayor has been photographed with an unindicted co-conspirator in the 1993 World Trade Center bombing. For those of us who remember the terror of 9/11, these developments are almost unbelievable, and they're frightening, because we know what happens when people forget the past. They risk repeating it.
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11: We don't do what we do to please men. We don't do what we do to please the boss. We don't do what we do to get the big money. That's not the idea. The right diligence is this. As servants of Christ, we do the will of God from the inside. And what is the will of God? That you work the way God wants you to. And you do it not because the boss is watching, but because the Lord is watching, right?
12: Welcome to Grace to You with John MacArthur here on AM 630 The Word. From service industry workers demanding higher wages to teachers picketing City Hall to unions going on strike, it seems there is constant conflict between employees and employers. The question is, how can you honor Christ whether you are the employee or the boss? Consider that question as we continue John MacArthur's study titled Wisdom for the Workplace. Today you're going to see God's perspective on labor relations and how following his plan will produce the kind of benefits package, so to speak, that you can really appreciate. So now here's John to show you a trait that's vital to both employees and their bosses.
11: Let's see what God's terms are for this relationship of employees and employers. First, the submission of the servants in verses 5 to 8. The submission of the servants in verses 5 to 8. And here is the pattern for all employees, and we're going to go through pretty quickly. This is for all from Paul's time till today. Let's see what it is. Servants, and here's the right behavior. That's where he starts. Right behavior. Be obedient. Be obedient to them that are your masters. Same word used to speak of children. We are to respond to their commands and their direction. A spirit-filled Christian, chapter 5:18 is where this all begins, be filled with the Spirit. And if you're spirit-filled, you will respond. And it's a continuous present in the Greek, keep on obeying. Be an obedient employee. When you go to work, do what they tell you to do. Really important. You might say, oh, you don't know my employer. He's unjust and inequitable and all of this. Well, the Bible has something to say about that. You say we have every right to protest, we have every right to walk out, we have every right to strike and so forth and so on because our boss is so and so and so. Well, 1 Peter says what you need to hear. 1 Peter 2:18. Servants, and here he uses the word for household servants, be subject to your masters with all fear, not only to the good and gentle, but also to the perverse. You mean I'm supposed to be submissive to some perverse boss? Yes, because this is worthy of thanks. if a man for conscience toward God endure grief and suffer wrongfully. In other words, God says obey. So you say, even if he's perverse, I'll obey. And even though you suffer, your conscience toward God is right. And God will reward that. Verse 20. For what glory is it if when you are buffeted for your faults, you take it patiently? But if when you do well, you suffer for it and take it patiently, this is acceptable with God. When you're working as hard as you can and the guy's oppressing you and you're doing it unto God, blessed are you. The Bible says whether your employer is a perverse man or a godly man, you are to be obeying him. Now, of course, that comes to the point where if he asks you to do something that is evil, immoral, against the word of God, that's when you have to stop right there and say we ought to obey God rather than men at this point. But anything short of a moral issue, you are to respond. Now, imagine what this was like, because in Paul's day and Peter's day, slaves became Christians. And all of a sudden, slaves becoming Christians were raised to a nobler standing before God. They now knew the beginning and the end of the universe. They had divine truth. They were sons of the King. They had been lifted up and elevated and glorified. And their natural response would be to say, man, I'm not taking orders from that guy anymore. I'm a believer. I'm a child of the King. I'm a son of God. I am going to reign with him forever. I'm going to judge the earth. I'm not going to listen to this guy telling me this perverse master of mine. And you know what would have happened? They would have absolutely destroyed Christian testimony. And so the Apostle Paul says, no matter what your master's like, and Peter says it too, no matter what your master's like, you constantly obey that master. This is vital. This is vital. Because we want the world to know that being a Christian doesn't make you disgruntled. Being a Christian doesn't make you better than everybody else. Being a Christian doesn't make you a lousy worker. Being a Christian doesn't spin your head off into some never-never land where all you're doing is thinking spiritual thoughts all the time and you can't stay at the job. But being a Christian would give you a new imperative and a new inspiration and a new commitment to an honest and faithful day's work. Frankly, people at the office or at the job, they're not going to listen to anything you say about Christ if they don't see in your life real commitment to work and to be a good employee. You say, but I've been unjustly punished. I don't get what I ought to get. They don't pay me enough and so forth. Well, change jobs. That's one option. I saw that back in the Old Testament. If a slave wasn't happy where he was, go where he's happy. But if you're there and you've made the commitment, then you need to give all you can. All you can. You say, well, what about if I work for a Christian? You know, this is another kind of a problem, because some people work for a Christian, they think they can do less. But in 1 Timothy 6:1, let as many servants as are under the yoke count their own masters worthy of all honor, that the name of God and his doctrine be not blasphemed. Same thought as in Titus. You better work hard for your master so that God's name isn't blasphemed. And they that have believing masters, let them not despise them because they are brethren, but rather do them service because they're faithful and beloved, partakers of the benefit. In other words, if you would serve with all your heart for someone who's not your brother, for God's sake, you certainly would serve someone who is your brother, right? So whether you've got a Christian or a non-Christian, whether you've got a good guy or a bad guy or whatever, it's all the same. Servants, obey your masters. That's the right behavior. The right perspective, look at verse 5 again. According to the flesh. According to the flesh. In other words, the perspective is this is a human temporal relationship and that is all. The employer has authority only in that area, not the spiritual. And I think Paul is regulating here what could have been an abuse in the early church, where the employer would run the employee and the servants and the slaves, and then when they got to the church, you see, he'd be doing it again. And that's where Paul says, cool it. Galatians 3:28, in Christ there's neither male nor female, Jew nor Greek, bond nor free. We are all one. And so when we get into the assembly of believers, we don't do that anymore. That is only according to the flesh. That is only a temporal thing. So the right behavior is obedience. The right perspective is that it is only a temporal issue. That leads to the right attitude. He says the right attitude is with fear and trembling. Now, some of you say, boy, that's the way I work. I'm afraid of that guy. I'm afraid. But it isn't that kind of thing. It's the fear and trembling that should be translated reverence and respect. Reverence and respect. Why? Because God has ordained the authority submission principle. If you can't reverence and respect the individual for who he is, then, or she is, then respect them for the place they have in the design of God. Because God has designed some in authority, some in submission. And so it is a matter of honor respect and reverence. We just read you 1 Timothy 6 where it says, honor your master. This is your attitude. You ought to realize that God has established authority and submission. God has allowed him to be there and you to be where you are. It isn't the fear and trembling of shaking in your boots every time he comes around, but it's the respect and the honor. Because God has ordained this. God has assigned you that task. Do you know something? Where you work is a mission field that God has placed you on. And you have a responsibility there. And so your service to your employer is an act of service to God. And so that is the perspective that is necessary. You must realize that you are only doing this temporally, but the attitude is that you are reverent toward it because it is a divine principle. It is a divine principle that you're responding to. Now, fourthly, talks about the right commitment. If you have the right behavior, moving along the right perspective with the right attitude, you're going to have the right commitment. And this is really great. Verse 5 says, in singleness of your heart. In singleness of your heart. What does singleness of your heart mean? It means undivided, honest, upright, loyal commitment. In other words, you have one thing in your mind. Single-heartedly, you do your job. Loyalty, commitment to do your very best all the time. People, this is so practical. It's just amazing. 1 Thessalonians 4:10, and indeed you do it toward all the brethren who are in Macedonia. We beseech you, brethren, increase more and more. Listen, study to be quiet, to do your own business, work with your own hands, as we commanded you, that you may walk honestly toward them that are outside and may lack nothing. In other words, do your job, keep your mouth shut, work with your hands, and you'll be an honor to God. Do your job. Singleness of heart. 60 minutes of work for 60 minutes of pay. Give it all you've got. It's really important. Boy, how practical this is. If we want to turn things around and see a difference, and if we're really filled with the Spirit of God, it'll be visible on the job because we'll have the right behavior with the right perspective, with the right attitude and the right level of commitment and the right motive. Look at the end of verse 5. As unto Christ. As unto Christ. You mean my boss is representative of Christ? You are to do your job as if Christ were there. Why? Because he is. And he is the ultimate paymaster, believe me. He is the ultimate paymaster. We'll see that in a moment. The words show, and I want you to get this, that there is no difference, now get this, there is no difference between your Christian life and your job. There's no secular thing. Your job is service rendered as unto Christ. Whatever you do, whether you eat or drink or whatever you do, do it all to the what? Glory of God. 1 Corinthians 10:31. Present your bodies a living sacrifice. In other words, your very living is a sacrifice to God. Your very working is an offering given to Him. Your job is service to Christ. That's a critical thing. And people talk all the time about full-time service. Every Christian's in full-time service. Every single one. I don't know any part-time Christian living. Do you? Today I'm a Christian. Tomorrow I don't know. Tuesday through Saturday I don't know. But Sunday and Monday I'm a real Christian. No. It's a full-time thing. Full-time service. Everything you do is service to Christ. People say, oh, you know, I just wish I could quit my lousy job. And they're a poor worker or they're lazy or they don't have any diligence and they want to get out of it. They say, I want to go into the ministry. You know, the ministry does not need deadbeats. Well, really, that we got a lot of them anyway, but we don't need them. But there's a lot of them around. But you know, people say, "Oh, I want to get in the ministry." Listen, there's two reasons why you may not be in the ministry. Number one, it just isn't God's will, and that's okay too, because what I do is significant for me, and what you do is significant for you, and there's no sense in switching the two. There's nothing better than something else. We just want to be in God's will, right? So number one, you may not be in the ministry because that isn't where God wants you. But number two, you may not be in the ministry because you haven't been faithful over little and God isn't dumb enough to put you Lord over much. And if you can't do your service to Christ in your job, then who's to say you're ever going to do it in the church? Start where you are. Faithful over little, Lord over much. In verse 6, he says the same thing, essentially. But he adds, not only the right act or the right behavior, the right perspective, the right attitude, the right commitment, the right motive, and now the right diligence. Not with eye service as men pleasers. Now, what is he saying here? What is our right diligence? We are to be diligent all the time, not with eye service. That means not just working when the boss is looking. Eye service, you know what eye service is? Well, you're just going like this all the time. See? You're rolling your head around to see who's checking on you. I got to go in the office today because the boss is coming today. I got to put my hours in. I got to clock in. Then I'll do the, you know, eye service. Salary evaluation time. You really start cranking it out. Well, you know, they're talking about salary, boy, and you're frothing at the mouth and spinning wheels. Smoke coming out behind you. This is eye service, but we are to have a steady pace of loyal commitment that shows diligence all the time, not with eye service, as men pleasers. We don't do what we do to please men. We don't do what we do to get the approval of men. We don't do what we do to please the boss. We don't do what we do to get the big money, to get the raise. That's not the idea. What we do, the right diligence is this. As servants of Christ, we do the will of God from the inside, you see? And what is the will of God? That you work the way God wants you to. And you do it not because the boss is watching, but because the Lord is watching, right? The Lord is the ultimate paymaster. The Lord is the one checking. The Lord is the one evaluating. And right diligence involves that kind of commitment. We serve Christ, verse 6 says, doing the will of God from the heart. Verse 7 repeats the same thing. With a ready mind, doing service as to the Lord and not to men. It's the same thing. The end of verse 5, as unto Christ. Verse 6, as servants of Christ. Verse 7, doing service to the Lord. It's all three verses are saying the same thing. We are not serving men. You are not serving your boss. You are not serving your company, your corporation, your foreman. What you're doing is serving God. And every day's work and every task in that day should be an offering given to God to prove your devotion to Him, to prove the reality of a Spirit-filled life. Why? That His nature may be adorned, His testimony may be enhanced, the credibility of His person may be uplifted. And so when you get up in the morning, it's, I'm going to serve the Lord today. Get out there and pump that gas and make those hamburgers and do it to the glory of Christ. But that isn't the way it usually goes. Oh, I gotta go to work. Down on that crummy deal and you don't even have the right perspective. It's an offering to God. And if you're faithful over that, who knows what the Lord might do for you? Who knows? Paul was a tent maker, but God had better things, greater things. And who knows if you're faithful. But even if you stay being a tent maker, that's okay if that's His will, because that's the best thing for you. And so, as you approach each day, today is a day of service to the Lord, and today I'm going to vow that whatever my hand finds to do will be done to the glory of God, that His truth may be adorned in my life, and that people seeing me may glorify Him. If you seek to please men, you corrupt your motive. If you seek to do what only the boss watches you do, you mess up your mind. You're serving Christ, and in case you don't think so, look at verse 8. Knowing that whatever good thing any man does. Listen, whatever good work you do, you say, well, the boss never knows it. He doesn't see it. Everybody else gets a credit. They keep pushing people past me. They don't know that I'm really the one doing it. But listen, whatever good thing any man does, the same shall he receive from the Lord, whether he's bond slave or a free man. God doesn't miss one thing that you deserve. And you know what? One of these days, it's all going to come cashing in on your account. The question is, are you going to scratch and claw for it now, or are you going to be diligent and faithful and let God give it to you in the kingdom? And so God lays down the standard of how we are to work. Let's turn the tables in closing. It's only one verse because we've already given all the principles. They're just applied here to the other side. The submission of the master in verse 9. What is the employer's task? I love this. Ye masters do the same things to them. What do you mean the same things? First of all, the right goal. And what does the same things refer to? I believe the antecedent to that is at the end of verse 6. Doing the will of God from the heart. You do the same thing. You be spirit controlled and do God's will. And what is God's will? God's will is that you are reverent, that you are single-minded, that you be an employer who realizes that you are serving Jesus Christ. That's it. You serve an employer's role like you expect them to serve you. Same standards, the same fairness, the same equity, the same diligence, the same hard work, the same godliness, the same Christ-likeness, the same adorning of the doctrine of God. Listen, as an employer, you be sure that Christ is manifest in your life. You be sure that God is manifest in your decisions. You be sure that what you do is a single-minded commitment to the needs of those employees, to put out the very best product in the very best way without compromise, to not cheat or do what is wrong, but to do the will of God from deep in your heart. And realize as an employer that you're answerable to Christ, not a board and not the employees, but Jesus Christ himself. Do the same thing with the right spirit, secondly. Verse 9 says, forbearing threatening. Hold back from threats. Don't intimidate your employees by yelling at them. Don't use verbal abuse. That was a temptation and still is. A spirit-controlled employer is gentle. He's never divisive or derisive. He's never abusive. He's never threatening. And he says, you ought to have the right goal, doing the same things with the right attitude, not being abusive, based on the right standard. I love this. Knowing that your master also is in heaven. Who is the standard for masters? Who is the greatest master of all? The Lord Jesus Christ. You treat your employees like Christ treats you. See? That's the way. And finally, the right equity. Play no favorites, neither is there respect of persons with him. You be fair, you be equitable, you do not be abusive or threatening, and you realize that you are called to do the will of God, to meet their needs with singleness of heart, to fulfill all God's will. Listen, you get spirit-filled employees and spirit-filled employers working like this, and we can see something different than the confusion and chaos we see in our world today. Because we'll have people being unselfish, doing the will of God. Let's pray. Father, we've touched on such a practical area. We ask that you'd give us grace to fulfill what we know to be true. God, make us the kind of spirit-filled people you want us to be in our marriages, in our families, at our jobs. For your glory, we pray. Amen.
13: 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John's current study is called Wisdom for the Workplace. Now, as we continue this series on what God expects from you on the job, I want to play a question that we received on our Q&A line some years ago. It's one that applies particularly to work, and it involves customer interaction. Here's the question, and then you'll hear how John responded to it.
14: Good afternoon, John. My name is Hyacinth, and I really need to get an answer from you. I am a Christian, and I do believe in doing to others what I would want them to do for me or to me. I wouldn't want them harming me, so I wouldn't harm anyone. And the work I do, I have very angry people coming in to see me from time to time, and sometimes they actually blame me. You know, when they come in an angry attitude, as if I did something to them, it's very painful. And could you advise me how to deal with a person like that? Thank you.
15: Well, Hyacinth, thank you for that question. I can almost imagine your workplace. You're behind a counter somewhere where people are coming in irritated long before they ever arrive at you. You're a dear, sweet Christian lady just wanting to do your job, but you're in the position of having to be some kind of spiritual leader that can reach behind the people's superficial concern and work on their heart. Look, I think, you know, this is the nature of the world in which we live. If you were to ask me what is the dominant attitude that I see in the culture of today, it could all be summed up in one word, anger. This is a really angry culture. Everybody is angry. You know, you see it everywhere. It just absolutely everywhere. Parents are angry. Kids are angry. People in the workplace are angry. Politicians are angry. People are angry with politicians. There is an unleashing of anger in our culture. And it basically comes because for the last 25 years, there has been the constant promotion of self-esteem. The lie, the damage done by the lie of self-esteem that you're the most important person in the world has created people who, when they don't get what they want, they're just angry. I grew up in a family, and I was told things like this. Others are more significant than you. Think not on your own things, but on the things of others. Consider others better than yourselves. That's what builds patience, kindness, compassion, I would go at the issue of anger, and in a kind and gracious way, if the opportunity presents it, I would just mention that this is anger, and anger is a destructive thing. You don't want to give yourself into anger. And then kindly, I would say, I'm here to help you, but I can't help you if we can't get past your anger. Be straightforward.
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17: Foundations of Freedom, a look at America's founding principles and the leaders who shaped our nation.
18: Ronald Reagan understood that preserving liberty required more than defending it. It had to be taught. In his 1989 farewell address, Reagan warned America about the danger of losing its national memory. If we forget what we did, we won't know who we are. Reagan understood that a free nation cannot preserve principles its people no longer understand. Every generation must learn why America's freedoms matter, understand the sacrifices that secured them, and accept the responsibilities that come with self-government. Liberty cannot be simply inherited. It must be intentionally passed from one generation to the next. Because when we fail to teach the meaning of freedom, we eventually lose the will to preserve it. So, are we preparing the next generation merely to inherit liberty, or teaching them why it is worth preserving?
19: It's the Baylor football home opener for Coach Aranda and the Bears this Saturday evening versus Prairie View A&M on 254 night at McLean Stadium. The countdown to kickoff begins at 6 p.m. Saturday with a 7 p.m. kickoff. 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
6: Thank you for joining us. As believers in our Lord and Savior, Jesus Christ, it is vital that we possess the mind of Christ. How do we do that? By consistently studying and applying God's Word daily. We are compelled to let the mind of Christ be in us and assures us that as the children of God, we can have the mind of Christ. 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
7: These martyrs, they shouted to the Lord and said, "Oh, sovereign Lord, holy and true, how long before you judge the people who belong to this world and avenge our blood for what they have done to us?" In verse 10a, the souls under the altar acknowledge God's divine attributes, which are sovereign. They call him sovereign. They call God holy, and they call him true. Let me just break down these words. Sovereign means that God is supreme and free to rule, reign, and govern as he pleases. He has the right to do whatever he wants, whenever he wants, however he wants. Sovereignty means that God is supreme and free to rule, reign, and govern as he pleases. And then they call God holy, which speaks to the holiness of God. It speaks to the supremacy of God, that he is supreme, that God is blameless. His holiness means that he is faultless. The holiness of God means that he possesses unblemished moral purity. There is no defects or sin in God. And then the souls under the altar acknowledge God as being true. Look at the words, just breaking them down. It's in the text. True, which means that God is trustworthy. When you say God is true or God is the truth, you're saying God is reliable, God is absolute, and God is unchanging. It means that he is the supreme standard. I like that. He is the supreme standard. And I like this even more. He is the personification of truth. He is the personification of truth from which everything else is measured. These souls under the altar, they shouted and petitioned God with passion. They petitioned God with urgency, saying, "You are holy, you are true, you are faithful to your word. And when will you avenge the blood of those who are faithful to your name?" In other words, they were saying, how long do we have to wait, Lord, before you keep your word and judge those who persecuted us? How long? The souls under the altar had a holy desire for the end of iniquity. They had a holy desire for divine retribution of the wicked, the unregenerate people, as well as Satan. Because the martyrs ask for judgment upon those who dwell on the earth, it suggests that their persecutors were still living during the tribulation. They were getting away with murder after murder after murder. And they were saying, "God, what you going to do about this? Look at all the saints they're killing. They're just wiping us out. How long are you going to let this go on?" They were praying in heaven under the altar for God's vindication and his

0: justice. Beloved, we must keep in mind that these saints under the altar, they are in heaven. They were asking the question not out of grudge. They were asking the question not out of bitterness. They were asking the question not out of resentment. They were asking the question not out of hatred, because none of these sinful emotions exist in heaven. Rather, they were asking because they possessed, listen, they possessed a righteous, holy indignation toward injustice and wickedness. That's why they were asking. Be mindful, genuine believers will not live in this life without being persecuted and suffering for Christ. Let me give you some insights to think about as we think about this riveting passage. Spiritual insights. Number one, today it appears that Satan, demons, and wicked people are winning. When you look around and see things happening, you say, man, they get away with this. It just seems like life ain't fair. It appears like Satan is winning. Demons are winning. Wicked people are winning. But be encouraged. God is forever on the throne. How many of you know God is on the throne? And I submit to you today that God has the last word. It's not over until God fix this business. In Revelation 6:10, there's the mantra says, how long, O Lord? How long, O Lord? This has been the cry of God's suffering people throughout human history. In other words, they were asking God, what are you waiting for? And when are you going to take action, God? It's all right to talk to God, y'all. It's all right to level with God. It's okay to keep it real with God. You can talk to God like you can't talk to no one else. And you can tell God the deepest concerns in the recesses of your heart. Psalms 94, 3 through 4 says, oh, Lord, look at this is even in Psalms. Look at back in Psalms 93, 3 through 4. Oh, Lord, how long will the wicked, how long will the wicked celebrate? Oh, many are celebrating. They're celebrating the death of people all over the world, the death of assassinations, the death of all kinds of people. They celebrate death. They spew out threats and speak defiantly. All the evildoers boast. In Revelation chapter 6, verse 10, we see the question being asked again from those under the altar in heaven. However, we also see the question being answered by God in Revelation chapter 6, verse 11. This text is so exciting and yet so convicting. In Revelation chapter 6, verse 11, it says, then a white robe was given to each of them, and they were told to rest a little longer until the full number of their brothers and sisters, their fellow servants of Jesus Christ, who were martyred, had joined them. Here, the Lord responds to the question of how long from the martyrs under the altar by telling them, look how he answers, listen, y'all, martyrs. Listen up. Rest a little longer. He comforts them. He reassures them. Rest a little longer. In other words, God lovingly tells them to enjoy the beauty and bliss of heaven as you rest in Christ. While he is patiently delaying the final judgment, he said, why? How long? Because he's giving evildoers an opportunity to repent. Even though his children continue to suffer, God is still concerned about those who will one day be damned to hell. He don't want to see anybody go to hell. So he's waiting to give them every opportunity under the sun. So he says, wait. I want to see more saved. Wouldn't it be wonderful if we had this kind of passion like God? God lovingly tells them to enjoy the beauty and the bliss of heaven while he is patiently delaying the final judgment to give evildoers an opportunity to repent, even though his children continue to suffer. God's mercy is evident in judgment. Even in judgment, during the tribulation time, God's mercy can be seen and is revealed. He also reassures the martyrs under the altar. He assures them by saying that there were more martyrs predestined to die during the tribulation. I got to give those who are still going to die time to come in, who will be joined under the altar in heaven with you. Number two, have we become so comfortable and insensitive to sin that we have lost our holy hatred for wickedness and cannot, like the martyrs in verse 10, ask, how long before you judge the people who belong to this world and avenge our blood for what they have done to us? Have we become so comfortable and insensitive to sin that we have lost our holy hatred for wickedness and cannot, like the martyrs, even ask how long? Beloved, if you do not have a holy hatred for sin, you will not ask how long. Think about that. If you don't have a holy hatred for sin, you see all this evil, all this, but you won't even ask how long. Lord, how long are you going to let this go? Lord, I'm tired of all this sin. Lord, help me to hold. I mean, when is the last time you even fixed your mouth to say how long before God comes to judge the world, especially if you are enjoying your sin and the pleasures in this world system? Number three, beloved, if the martyrs under the altar are praying in heaven, if the martyrs under the altar are praying in heaven, where there is perfect peace, where there is no sin, in heaven where there's no devil, then we as believers on earth must really be devoted to prayer, because we have sin all around us. They are praying where there's no devil, you know, no sin, no corruption, no evil. And yet, how much more should we be praying? Because we're right in the midst. We're in the epicenter of sin, confusion, deception, temptation, wickedness, and evil people. And Satan's destructive agenda is being unleashed all over the world, not just in the southern hemisphere or northern hemisphere, all over the world. There's no place you can go, I don't care how you like it, that you cannot find sin. Your best vacation spot is sinful. That's right, sinful. Because this side is not heaven. Revelation chapter 6, verse 10 says, they shouted to the Lord and said, O sovereign Lord, holy and true, how long before you judge the world who belong to this world, avenge our blood for what they have done to us? Beloved, we are spiritually negligent. We are spiritually negligent if we can see all the evil around us and do not possess a passion for prayer. I mean, every time you look around, there's a shooting. Every time you look around, somebody's getting raped. Somebody's getting murdered. Every time you look around, there's floods, there are hurricanes, there's pain, there's suffering, there's evil. I mean, you see that big robbery. You can go on to France if you want to. Go see the Eiffel Tower. But then even there, they got shysters can break in there and steal millions of dollars. How did they get in there? That was inside some kind of way. How did they get in there? I wonder, how did they get in there? Millions of dollars. Somebody knew something. That didn't just happen. Those were smooth shysters. Beloved, we are spiritually negligent if we can see all the evil around us and do not possess a passion for prayer. When are you going to start praying? I mean, praying. I mean, really praying. Because when you start really praying, prayer changes your disposition. When you start really praying, prayer changes the way you think. When you really start praying, prayer keeps the main thing the main thing. When you really start praying, you don't gossip and you don't throw rocks and hide your hands when you're really praying. I mean, when you start really praying, you don't sweat the small stuff. You really pray and God puts you on another spiritual dimension. And you can see in the unseen sphere and act and govern yourselves accordingly because you are praying. Man, a woman, a child. Number four, believers in America and around the world must expect persecution. Believers in America and around the world must expect persecution. We got to expect it. Beloved, Satan is furious with the gospel going around through technology and other means. Satan is furious and he is unleashing his satanic arsenal against the universal church and against believers individually. Be mindful, we are not home yet. And Satan, demons, and wicked humanity will remind us of what, of when we are persecuted for the cause of Christ. Realize we are not home yet. And Satan, demons, and wicked humanity will remind us of that when we are persecuted, when we are persecuted for the cause of Christ. If you are not being persecuted, then you must ask yourself, why? Nobody's bothering me. I'm all right. I'm living pretty good. Nobody breaking my house. Nobody broke in my car. Nobody. Oh, just hold on. Hold on. Just hold on. Don't talk too soon. Don't talk too fast. If you are not being persecuted, then why? Listen closely. Because if you are not bothering Satan, why should he bother you? Think about that. He said, not bothering me. Well, he's not bothering you because you're not bothering him. When you start bothering you, he's going to start bothering you. You're not doing nothing. Why should he like it? Just stay in your nothingness. And you'll live happily ever after. 2 Timothy 3:12 says, yes, and all who desire to live godly in Christ Jesus will suffer persecution. It is impossible to truly live. It is impossible to truly stand. It is impossible to truly speak up for Christ and not experience persecution. Therefore, where is the persecution in your life? You do not have to go looking for it. It is sure to come in various forms when you are passionate for Christ. Then finally, but not the least, Christ is our only place of comfort. Christ is our only place of peace. You need to write this down. This is the close. Please write this down. Don't you dare close it up. Write this in your Bible. Find a place to write it. I'm leaving you with hope. Christ is our only place of what? Comfort. He's our only place of peace. Christ is our only place of hope. He's our only place of refuge in the midst of troubling times. Psalms 46:1 says, God is our refuge and strength. I love that. I'm giving you some hope. I'm giving you something to hang on when times get hard, when you're in difficult circumstances, when the money run low, when you bottomed out, when things just seems to be falling apart, when you've just lost your way. I declare that God is your refuge. Anybody know what I'm talking about? I declare that God is your strength, and I declare that God is a very present help in trouble. Have you ever been in trouble and you've seen God help you? I like that song that says, all my help come from God. That things politicians can't do for me. Celebrities can't do for me. There's some things you can't do for me. But I know who can do everything for me. And that's God all by himself. God is our refuge. God is our strength. A very present help in trouble. Beloved, do not allow your heart to become troubled as we witness the horrific tragedies, atrocities, demonic activities, see these horrific tragedies unleashed all around us because God is our ultimate refuge. Which means, you know, when you say God is our refuge, you say, what does that mean? God is our refuge. It means that God is our shelter. It means that God is our safety zone. It means God is our sanctuary. It means God is our protection from dangers seen and unseen. God is our help in times of adversity and distress. Furthermore, listen up, if you will. Furthermore, because the world is filled with chaos, because the world is filled with deception, because the world is filled with wickedness and one crisis after another, confusion, hurt, pain, disappointment, and fear, I submit to you today, the Lord's church is a place of refuge. Did you get that? You need to write that down. That's why you ought to come in the house of God. This is a place of refuge. Where else are you going to hear this message? Where else are you going to get the kind of encouragement that you're getting now? Not at a football stadium, not at a soccer stadium, not at a baseball game, not at some bingo hall. God, this church is a place of y'all, the people should be banging on the door saying, let me in. And you know why? It's a refuge. And this place that we're gathered together in is spiritually beneficial. Did you get that? Is it spiritually what? Beneficial, because it is a place we can come right in here and get security. I'm talking about in Christ. We can get peace. Sometimes you can be disturbed. You can come here in a hot mess. You can come here mad. You can come here frustrated. And all of a sudden you hear the word of God and the songs of Zion and the prayers and the word of God. And all of a sudden there's a calmness overcome of you. You ever had that happen? You experience the tranquility of God, the peace of God that the world can't give. In this place, you will experience comfort from God. God massages your heart. He gives you reassurance. You know, when you come into this place of refuge and shelter, God gives you renewed hope. And you know what? When you come in this place, he provides salvation. He saves from the guttermost to the uttermost. Salvation. So many have come to Christ in this place. Our people, as I stand up here now, they say, you know what? I got saved under your ministry. You baptized me. We're talking about 20, 30 years ago. I say, I did? Because, you know, they've grown up and changed. They think I still know them, and they don't look like they did when they was 10 or 12. You know, they say, you don't know me? Well, you're not 10 anymore. But people get saved here. Beloved, if you have not been saved by Christ, then you are without a place of refuge. If you have not been saved by Christ, you do not have a place of hope. That's why I get here. My hope is here. My peace is here. My sanity is here. I find my way when I come here. When I come here, I get settled down. God brings me into blissful peace. Sweet peace that the world cannot give. Acts 16:31 says, believe on the Lord Jesus Christ and you will be saved. Salvation is in this place. And God is using this message to knock on the door of your heart. And he is saying, will you let me in? I want to come in. Will you let me in? And if you're saved and you know the Lord, then God is saying, will you come into my house? I established the church. Don't you know you are my bride? Don't you know I purchased you with my blood? Will you come in and be a part of a body of believers who will help you get to God and grow into the faith so that you can live to the maximum of your potential to the glory of God? Don't you play hardball with God. You don't know what you're about to encounter. But I tell you what, whatever it is, with God, all things are what? Oh, you fool. Oh, come on here. With God, all things are what?
1: Possible.
0: With God, all things are what?
1: Possible.
0: You could be in a hard place. That child is most difficult. That husband, that wife, you just don't understand what's going on. You don't know what's going on in the job. You don't know what's going on with your health. But you keep talking to God. I declare today that God still works miracles. Do I have an amen? Do I have a hallelujah? Oh, I don't hear that. Do you have a hallelujah? Is there a hallelujah out there? How many of you know that you know that you know you know you know that God, my God, still works miracles? Hallelujah to the Lamb of God. And all God's children said,
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9: Ronald Reagan understood that preserving liberty required more than defending it. It had to be taught. In his 1989 farewell address, Reagan warned America about the danger of losing its national memory. 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Reagan understood that a free nation cannot preserve principles its people no longer understand. Every generation must learn why America's freedoms matter, understand the sacrifices that secured them, and accept the responsibilities that come with self-government. Liberty cannot be simply inherited. It must be intentionally passed from one generation to the next. Because when we fail to teach the meaning of freedom, we eventually lose the will to preserve it. So, are we preparing the next generation merely to inherit liberty, or teaching them why it is worth preserving?
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1: He's just a regular guy with a cool job that God loves for some reason. 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
2: 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And we're super thankful for you being here as well. And I wanted to start today the way I start a lot of shows, by telling you something that I came across while just minding my own business going through my life. I was scrolling through social media and this story just kind of hit me pretty hard. And I thought, because it hits me pretty hard, it will probably resonate with you as well. Because in this day and age, we're seeing a lot of church abuse happening. We're also seeing a lot of church abuse being denied. And unfortunately, I think sometimes it takes something to happen to somebody on a quote unquote higher pedestal, somebody with a bigger name, to be able to make sure that the lesser known names are taken seriously. Does that make sense? And maybe this story will help that, because this is about John and Corey Cooper. They are the founders of the band Skillet. They've been married to one another for decades now, and they are been making music with Skillet for almost the same amount of time. John is the main singer and songwriter with the band Skillet, and they are coming out with some revelations about some spiritual abuse that they've been experiencing at a church that they've been attending for more than 30 years. Now, Corey's father founded this church, and it's the only church he's ever been a member of. And this is fascinating, and I mean, it's all kinds of emotions all wrapped up into one. Let's begin by talking about what exactly happened here and what the results have been. John explained that over the last couple of years, without exaggerations, he and Corey's life have been absolutely devastated. He says that it was so traumatic that they struggled to even pray and to read the Bible. But nevertheless, they are still clinging to Jesus and are slowly healing. I can say I never gave up on Jesus. I never questioned whether Jesus is real, but it's been like, Jesus, I need you to meet me every day because I don't know where I belong. I don't know where you are right now. I don't understand what has happened to us, John said. And the hurt came from someone who had been John's best friend for 30 years. And he says, to be disregarded and discarded and treated the way we've been treated by him, it's just unbelievable. When you're dealing with people like that, I love them more than anybody else in the world. They've been so good to me. It's been the best years of my life. And also, I feel like I'm being discarded and abused in a way that I wouldn't even imagine an enemy treating me like. And he says, I don't know how to reconcile these things. It puts you into a mental place where I had to break with reality. Now, I'm just going to stop right there in the middle of the story. Maybe you're saying, oh my gosh, it's happened to someone else besides just me. If that's you, I want you to understand that I believe church abuse happens. I believe that there are people that do try to sweep things under the rug and try to make the abusers out to be the victims, and the victims themselves are quietly kind of discarded and not even talked about. So just know that even though we can't understand why it's happening and why God is allowing it to happen, that God is still there. Just like John and Corey are talking about here in their story, they never let go of Jesus during this whole time. And they're still not out of the woods as far as emotionally healing from this. They're slowly starting to, but it's not over yet. They're still in the middle of it. And yet, they know that Jesus is there. And that's the thing you have to come to grips with as well. If you or a loved one is in that situation and going through the same kind of questions that they are asking and saying, God, where are you in this? Just know he's never left you. I know it doesn't feel like it. It doesn't look like it. You can't imagine that being true, but we have to stand on what God's word says. And God's word says he will never leave us, even when it sounds like, it feels like, and everything in the situation feels like that he has. Okay, so let's continue with John and Corey's story here. He says, or this is actually Corey saying, I'm going to go with Peter's answer to Jesus when she was asked, how do you handle this? What do you do? She says, Peter's answer to Jesus was, where else can we go? You have the words of eternal life. That comes from John 6, 68 and 69. It's my favorite scripture in all of the Bible because of situations just like this. When life doesn't make sense, when it doesn't add up, where else can we go? Who else can we turn to but the one who created everything and has the words of eternal life? Corey said, I know God is real. I know that he is good. I know I can't make sense of everything that's happened, but he's who I want. He's who I want to live for. I want to honor him. I'm finally to the place that I can thank God for this season, John said. I never thought I'd get here. God has healed me in such a massive way about 2 months ago, and it was instantaneous. He said the skillet front man went on, has gone on to talk about how it has made him far more compassionate to others than he ever has been before. He said, I see that God has done and has used this to reform me and to show me some of the things that I thought weren't actually a big deal that are actually really a huge deal. The doctrine was a huge deal, and you put up with some things you shouldn't have put up with, and it ended up taking you on a very bad path. If someone's telling you they've got some kind of secret word that God has given just to them about your specific situations, look, if it doesn't add up with what the rest of Scripture says, absolutely run from them. But the point of the matter is this. When you are in a desperate situation, you can't give up on God. It is the people in God's name who have hurt you, but not God himself. Does that mean you need to find another church? Absolutely. Does that mean you need to break off some friendships? Absolutely. Does that mean you need to take time to be healed by God in a way that's personal and deep? Absolutely it does. Not trying to minimize any of that, but the thing we have to do is keep our eyes focused on him through the entire process. And you say, but Steve, I can't see him. I can't feel him. I can't touch him. I can't know for sure that he is there. Again, that's where we come back to the fact that what his word says, because our situations and our minds will tell us things that are not true. They will lie to us. They will deceive us. But God's word never changes in the midst of the storm. It is always an anchor that we can hold on to. And even if that just means, God, I know that you're good. God, I know that you're here in the midst of this, even though you haven't revealed yourself, I'm trusting and putting my faith in that. So please meet me where I am. And on the authority of God's word, I can tell you that he will. Now, it may not look like the way you want it answered, but he will be there answering in his way and his time. You've just got to hold on until that happens. He will not forsake any of his children.

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9: The Steve Marston Show continues. Discipleship has never been as much fun. Thanks for your company. Wanted to talk in our segment called That's Not in the Bible about something that really dovetails with what we were talking about with the John and Corey Cooper situation in the earlier segment. You know, church hurt is real. Church abuse is real. And I know that people are victims of it and are made to feel like less than by some. And it seems like sometimes the abusers are getting away with stuff. Well, just know, first of all, that nobody gets away with anything. God is the ultimate judge. And whether it's here on earth or whether it's after this life is over with, God is going to right every single wrong. How do I know that? Because he's promised it in his word, and we have to stand on that. So even if justice doesn't come in this life, it will come. And that's promised by the ultimate judge, the pure and holy one, the one that is the righteous, the most righteous in the entire universe. So you can rest in that, if nothing else. And we do a feature called That's Not in the Bible on Tuesdays, where we kind of break some myths down that people think that the Bible says, but not really. And I think this one, again, dovetails really nicely with our first segment, because there's a part of people who think that the Bible says to forgive and to forget. Because, again, that's what we have been taught, or at least that's the popular phraseology of it. But actually, the Bible doesn't say anything about forgetting what has happened to you. Now, does it say forgiveness? Absolutely. And I know I've said this on multiple episodes, and I will say it in multiple episodes down the road. But forgiveness is something that we are commanded to do, regardless of what has happened to us, regardless of the injustice, regardless of the way we feel, we have to forgive, because forgiveness is healthy. Forgiveness is something that we have to do for our own selves. We're not taking that hurt and having it turn to bitterness and anger, because it will rob and steal all of your joy, and you'll become just a miserable, bitter person because of it. But again, forgiveness is not a get-out-of-jail-free card. It's not like, oh, well, I'm going to forgive them as if nothing ever happened. No, that's not what we're saying at all. Hopefully, if it's been something really bad, criminal-wise, the justice system will be there, and it will work for you. But again, even if it doesn't, God has promised that he will be the ultimate judge in that situation, and he will, again, right every wrong. But forgiveness takes away your emotion of letting, of holding on to the hurt. It's letting that go. It's letting the process of healing begin, because until you're ready to deal with that, you're probably not going to have the healing that you need. And that's what you ultimately want, isn't it? I mean, as much as you would like to see the same thing happen to the person who did it to you, because you want them to experience that pain, I think you would even say a greater emotion, a greater feeling that you would have is to just be free of all this. Wouldn't you? Well, I think so. And that comes through forgiveness. Now, forgiveness is never easy. Forgiveness is a process. It's a step-by-step deal. Sometimes it takes you giving it over to God moment by moment, because the little things in your head start talking, and you start playing out scenarios in your mind, and all of a sudden you're focused on it, and it's the thing you think about when you wake up and the last thing you think about when you go to bed. That's not freedom. That's bondage. And you want to be free from that. Well, you got to give it over to God. You got to say, God, I forgive that person for what they've done. I've let it go. And I'm trusting that you will pick up the pieces of this shattered life that I have because of it. When you do that, that's when the process starts. And I will tell you that as you go along, the more you can give it over to God consistently and faithfully, the more it is freedom that you will find. Now, it's not instantaneous necessarily, but it is a process. And the wonderful thing about God is he never allows a hurt to go without some kind of benefit for you. A hurt that you've experienced, God can take and make something beautiful out of those ashes. And he can do that with whatever it is that you're hurt and abused about. So put your faith in that. And again, you're not saying, and you're not told or commanded anywhere in Scripture to forget what happened. In fact, in a lot of ways, you need to remember what happened, because you don't want someone else going through what you went through. You want to be able to see the warning signs and to be able to say, hey, I went through something like this. Maybe you need to be careful here and not let your experience go in vain. And another reason not to forget is because you don't want to get sucked back into that same trap that got you there in the first place, right? So forgiveness is key. Forgiveness is an absolute must. In fact, it's a commandment. Jesus didn't just suggest for us to forgive. He commanded us as followers of him that we must forgive, period, full stop, end of statement. But never forget what happened. And never forget how God took what was broken in your life by someone else's doing and made something beautiful out of it. That is the key. So forgiveness, yes. Forgetting, absolutely not. Hey, quickly, let me remind you that we have a free PDF available at our website, 5 Tips for Bible Study. 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It's called 5 Tips for Bible Study. All right, hang around with us. We've got more of the Steve Marston Show coming up. 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

0: the Steve Marston Show here on AM 630, The Word in San Antonio. And, you know, there are just certain people that maybe you don't know very well, but you meet them, whether it's through just a chance encounter or whether it's on the telephone, and you just are like, wow, I like that guy. I like that girl. I like spending time with them because they just have the radiance of Christ all over them, and I want to be a part of that. Well, our guest today is 100% fits that bill. His name is Pastor Felix Chavez. He's the pastor of the New Life Church, Baptist Church in Pearsall, and I am thrilled to have him here. So, Pastor Felix, thanks so much for your time.
1: No, thank you so much, brother, for the opportunity that you're giving me to share, you know, the testimony that the Lord has given me. I just wanna do a quick. One of my favorite scripture is Psalm 118:24-25, and they say, "This is the day that the Lord has made. Let us rejoice in it, be glad in it. This is the day of salvation." So He already every morning that I open my eyes, I can see the new day. And the only thing that I believe in that verse, He commands us to rejoice and be glad in it. So that's the way that I have learned through Him to what He's done in me to live my life. So sorry I didn't have to say that to begin and to kind of introduce myself.
0: That is fantastic because it really is something that we are commanded to do every single day. And it puts us not so much because God wants some kind of, you know, hero worship, but it's because if we don't rejoice and be glad in Him every day, we're going to be forgetful. We're not going to remember Him. That's why He put it in there, I think.
1: Amen. And you know, it's because every day He's adding something marvelous. Even His hard moments, He's adding to our testimony that is not ours. It's His testimony, put it into us so that way we will be able to show the world how great is the God that we serve.
0: Amen. Speaking of testimony and His testimony, how did you come to know the Lord as your Savior? Tell us your story.
1: Okay. We're going to go back.
0: Okay.
1: Well, first of all, I would like to thank you for this opportunity. It's amazing to be able to share what the Lord, you know, and I say it this way, how the Lord prepared the eternity for that moment inside the earth that He brought us. So my story does not begin when I arrived to the United States. My story begins when God decided to give me purpose even before I was born.
0: Hmm.
1: And it, like He's saying in the scriptures, you know, in Ephesians chapter 1, verse 3 and 4, especially in verse 4. And I'm just going to be giving the verses, but you can check in them, please. And through all these, I am someone that has learned that every single stage of life, even once we don't understand, has a purpose in the hands of the Lord. And I didn't know, you know, like I told you when we have been speaking, I was born in Monterrey, Nuevo León, Mexico. And even I thought I was born in a specific place. Today, I can understand something very clearly, that I was not just from Monterrey. I was formed there. I was shaped through experiences, processes, good moments, and difficult ones that at the time I did not understand. And some of them I still don't understand, but, you know, His work is being done in us every single day. But today I can say this with full clarity. I was born in Monterrey, but I was formed through processes that God used to prepare me for something greater that I could understand. And I'm gonna read something that I write through this process of, okay, going back

0: from here, from the United States of America. And I didn't want to come to the States, not because I don't love the United States, I was going to say Estados Unidos, but it's because I was pleasing Mexico. I love to come to the United States as a tourist. But that was my will, that was my plan. Mm. But, you know, it was not my... He gave me opportunity. But in 1997, without ourselves asking for documents to be able to come and live in the United States, we got, you know, a letter from the State Department that said that we didn't have to present ourselves to Juarez, Mexico, to receive a residency and alien card. And we did, and that was the last part of the process. And we didn't know, but thanks God, for my sister and my brother-in-law, Silvia and Daniel Derach, we received that opportunity. So we were actually moved by God without we noticing in that moment.
1: Mm.
0: And when we moved here, and you know, I was stubborn because that was in March, and we got everything. But until May, I received a phone call offering me a job here in the United States in San Antonio. And I was, you know, I was being Felix. I said, okay, I'm going to go to the interview, but I was thinking to myself, I'm going to ask you for this much. But you know how the Lord does, okay? When mm-hmm. He has plans with you, it doesn't matter. Sometimes He's going to push you harder than you were expecting to be able to step into His kingdom, to do in you what He wants to be doing in you, and do start His transformation work for you to be able to show the world that you are part of His family, part of His kingdom. So when I moved there, so they give me, you know, they say, okay, we offer you this much, and also they pay for all my insurance and everything. And so I was not able to say no because they overpassed my expectations.
1: Wow. We're visiting with Pastor. Hang on just a second. We're visiting with Pastor. I just want to make sure everybody knows who we're talking to. This is Pastor Felix. He's from the New Life Baptist Church in Pearsall. He's joining us here on the Steve Marston Show. I didn't want to interrupt your stream of thought there, but do want to say that seems like what happens a lot with us as Christians, whether or not we really realize it or not. We get comfortable where we're at. And God never wants us comfortable. He always wants us stretching and moving and drawing closer to Him.
0: Amen. And you know, I want to share this because I think it's really important, and maybe some listener needs to hear these words. And when I got here, it was a season of a judgment, changes, challenges, and questions. Moments in which I asked myself, where do I belong? Who I am in the middle of all this? But over time, I was able to understand something powerful was happening into my life. In 1997, I crossed a geographic border, but without knowing it, was leading me. God was leading me into my destiny. Because before, I was in Mexico, and I was living a religious life, but I was lost.
1: Mm.
0: I didn't have that relationship with the Lord. And I was able to, back in 2004, after my wife, Maite, that we have been married for 43 years, now it's going to be, this year is our 44th anniversary, and my children, Bere, Carlos, and Felix, you know, they were going to Iglesia, La Iglesia del Señor in San Antonio. And I was going to a Catholic church. But one morning when I dropped them at the Christian church and I was driving to the Catholic church, he told me, I didn't put you together. So one go and seek for me in one place and the other one go and seek for me in another place. So in 2004, and in the middle of a shower, in 2003, I confessed Jesus Christ as my Lord and Savior, but I did, you know, to please men, so stop them, you know, because they were, sorry for the word, but they were bugging me.
1: Mm.
0: Oh, Jesus, wanting, Jesus, love, and I know, I did

0: I didn't have my knowledge of God in that moment. So for to stop that, I repeat the sentences that they asked me to.
1: Right.
0: But in 2004, the next day of my birthday, that was September 17th. 2004. In the middle of the shower, after I drunk, I was drinking a lot the previous day.
1: Mm-hmm.
0: I fall in my knees under the shower, and right there I start to cry out and say, "Father, you say that you love me. You say that you choose me. You know that I have been battling with alcohol and cigarettes, and telling bad jokes." Dirty jokes.
1: Hmm.
0: And now I find out that I'm weak. I have tried, but I haven't been able to. But if you take away this from me, I'm going to seek you in the morning, in the afternoon, in the evening, and I'm going to serve you all my life, and my family is going to serve you. And since 2004, September 17, I haven't drink a drop of alcohol, a drop of beer, or smoke a cigarette.
2: Praise the Lord.
0: Mm-hmm. That's part of...
2: I was just going to say, that's an amazing testimony of how God can just take someone who thinks they have all the right religious stuff and really show them their need for him. We're visiting with Pastor Felix. He is from the New Life Baptist Church in Pearsall here on the Steve Marston Show on AM 630, The Word. Let me ask you this. Let's jump cut to how now you are involved as a pastor leading this congregation. Tell me about your church.
0: Okay, we are located in I-35 down going from San Antonio down to Laredo. It's a little town. Well, it's a town, Pearsall, Texas. It's exit 101 in I-35. And the population is around a little bit more than 10,000 people. We have a different churches, but I'm there to see for the Hispanic community. The church, Iglesia Bautista Nueva Vida, New Life Baptist Church, we are concentrated to serve the Spanish speakers.
1: Mm-hmm.
0: But the Lord has opened doors and has given us the opportunity to serve also people that speak just English. Also, we ask for your prayers to everybody. We're connecting to the Pearsall Independent School District to land a project into the high school in Pearsall and the middle high in Pearsall, so that way we can start to reach the next generation.
2: That's wonderful.
0: And because we need to.
2: Yes.
0: One of the things that I have learned through the years, because I have been able to serve the youth, is that we can hear a big cry out. We want to be seen. We want to be here. We need to feel love. And so that has been a burden into my heart. And you know, even it had taken me to study how can I really speak their language so that way they can understand and they can feel love and they can. So that's, I think we're planning, God's willing, if it's possible, in May also has an English service, but especially looking for a youth service, you know.
2: Yeah.
0: We're planning some programs to run in the high school, in the middle school, and we are trying to get the community involved, because what we are doing at the church, okay, we congregate in a building, but we are the church.
2: Yes.
0: And we can transport the church. We congregate every Sunday, you know, to worship our Father God, to receive. And I'm going to speak like a coach, American football coach, because I did coach also in the past. And it's in Sunday we got together to receive, you know, the instructions and to prepare for the big game. So we receive all the instructions, we receive the guidance, and we just receive the bread that we need to be to be able to leave the building and go and be the church out there, bringing and accomplishing the mission, bringing the bread to the needed ones, you know, and start the game day, start after you cross the door to go out and then come back next Sunday.
2: Pastor Felix, it has been a pleasure to get to know you. Now, I'm going to try this in Spanish, okay? So I fully admit I can't do this very well, but it's Iglesia Batista Nueva Vida. Is that
0: yes.
2: Is that close? Is that good?
0: Excellent. Yeah. Now I'm gonna do something that the people like to, for me, when I sing them the happy birthday song,
2: uh-huh.
0: I just do something like a, it's like a fireworks. And I don't know if I can just close with this.
2: Okay.
0: This is what, and today I live with a very clear conviction. And I'm sharing to you today. We are not here to see what's gonna happen. We are here to make it happen.
2: Oh.
0: Because God has already deposited in each one of us everything we will need to accomplish it.
2: So true. We've got to leave it right there, Pastor Felix. Thank you so much, and God bless.
0: God bless you too, brother.
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2: Welcome back to Steve Marston Show, Rolling On. It's where faith and fun are both taken seriously. Going to get to some stories you may have missed over the last several days. And I missed that this was a show even at all. But apparently there is a reality show called Special Forces. Are you aware of this? Special Forces takes a group of celebrities on an obstacle course kind of thing that is done by members of the military special forces. I mean, it's the real hard level training kind of stuff. Now, why in the world any person would want to do that, much less a celebrity? I don't know. But maybe it's the military way of getting their giggles off for taking some people who are always, you know, in the spotlight and bringing them down a couple of pegs. I don't know. But one of the participants in this year's Special Forces reality show is Candace Cameron Bure. Yep, you know her from all of the Christmas movies. She was on Full House, on Fuller House, and now she is going to try to survive all of these training exercises by these Special Forces operatives that used to be in the United States military. So Candace was on the program called My View with Laura Trump, talking about the new series that are the new season of this series that's coming up. And the conversation got to Cameron's faith. Here's what she had to say. This was pretty interesting.
10: You are so known for prayer walks and, mm-hmm. and your spirituality and your faith. And it's something that I think you have kind of bucked the trend. You have been so forward with your faith. I'm curious if there was ever anyone in your past who said, you know what, maybe you want to downplay that a little bit. Maybe in Hollywood, it's not a great thing to be out front with it.
11: Yeah, you kind of hear that all the time, you know, but my core people have never said that to me, whether that be my husband, my parents, my brother and sisters, even the people that represent me, my managers. They've never said that to me, but I've heard it along the way because I've been canceled from shows. I've been taken off bookings because I talk too much about my faith or I'm polarizing in their words. But you know what? If I didn't talk about it, I wouldn't be authentic to me and who I am.
10: Yeah.
11: And my faith has been a part of me and important to me since I was a little girl. So I'm never going to stop talking about it. Then I would just stop talking about all the things that make me who I am.
2: That lady does take some slings and arrows from society at large from time to time, but I'm thankful for her example. That's Candace Cameron Bure again on with Laura Trump from My View. Again, the Special Forces reality series starring Candace Cameron Bure will hit Fox Network on September 24th. How about this? Franny Cash, in a story you may have missed, started talking about how her upbringing in a cult has shaped her understanding of God. Yeah, this is a really bizarre story that has a great ending, but she said she had to unlearn a lot of things before developing a healthy faith. She said, I always felt like half of learning is unlearning. And I think for some people, it can be even more than half of learning is unlearning. Like for me, I think it was 80% of what I was, what I had learned, I needed to unlearn. She said, I had no idea that God was like that. Quieting my fears, I thought, I truly thought that God was the source of my fears and the one to be most afraid of. But she said that that just wasn't the case. And it was so hard for her to be able to unlearn all of that and learn about the grace and the love and the mercy of Jesus. Of course, she and her family are the band We the Kingdom, and they had some major success before Franny made the decision to leave the band. In fact, she said she had all kinds of thoughts of what she needed to do and what God was calling her to, but never did she ever think about leaving Christian music. She said, I honestly just love Jesus too much. I don't know what else I'd write about, you know? She said, I just love him. And she has been someone who I have gotten to know just a tiny little bit. And she and her family both were just amazing people, very humble and very much someone who has gone from exactly a polar end of a tremendously bad thing in that cult all the way to leading worship for Jesus. It just is so amazing and only a Jesus story when you really stop and think about it. By the way, Franny Cash has a brand new album coming out. It's called Here I Am, and it'll be available for download starting on September 18th. And then here's this story you may have missed. Archaeologists have been excavating near one of the most holy sites there in Israel, and they've uncovered new evidence that appears to align in striking detail with the biblical account of Jesus's crucifixion and burial. They've been digging around the Church of the Holy Sepulchre, where it's always said that Jesus was put in a tomb there, and at least for temporarily. And while archaeological findings on this dig do not prove that Jesus was buried in the specific tomb that's traditionally associated with him, they did provide evidence that the surrounding landscape was consistent with the description recorded in John's Gospel. A guy named Doug Estes, he's an associate professor of religion at the New College of Florida. What a cool name, the New College of Florida. Specializes in early Christianity, and he called this significant. He said, archaeology has over time and time again confirmed details of the Gospel of John. He pointed to another example in John chapter 5, which described the Pool of Bethsaida as having five colonnades. And scholars once questioned that description, but Estes said later archaeological discoveries revealed a layout capable of producing five colonnades, just as John described. In the same way, scholars have largely doubted whether or not Jesus would have been buried in an orchard, Estes said. But instead, we have found, or we have finding, that there's a confirmed garden there. And so the Gospel of John has been proven to be accurate again in its details. And I just love that. Every time it seems like science tries to disprove the Bible by using archaeological records, it always comes up that the Gospel is true and the Bible is trustworthy. Just solidifies my faith, and I'm sure it does yours as well. Quickly, let me tell you about our website, stevemarstonshow.com. 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I guess it's been about a month ago now, and we've really rebuilt it so that it will be a resource library for anyone looking for the stuff we talk about, whether they're believers or not. 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
2: The dad joke of the day comes to us from the home office in New Brunswick, Texas. I bought a thesaurus yesterday, but when I got home, all of the pages were blank. I have no words to describe how angry I am. Because, you see, a thesaurus is a book of adjectives and similes, right? Now it clicks in, right? Welcome back. Steve Marston Show, roll it on. It's the Christian radio show / podcast that really matters. And we are glad that you're participating in today's festivities. Faith Between Your Ears is something we do every single day on this program. We start out at the beginning of the week with a Bible verse that we are challenged to memorize. And we take each day of the week to do just that, because I'm convinced that our faith is so much of a mindset that it really is between our ears how we handle things and how we look at things. But the only way to be able to have that correct mindset is to know what God's word says for ourselves, not having to always say, oh, well, you know, I know the Bible says something about this. No, when we have it memorized, when we have it between our ears, it makes all of that, well, you know, I think, go out the window. It's now I know. Such a big difference. So here's this week's Faith Between Your Ears. It's 1 Peter chapter 5, verse 5. And it says, humble yourselves under the mighty power of God, and at the right time, he will lift you up in honor. It's a promise made in the Bible. So humble ourselves, and then in God's timetable, he will lift you up in honor. Now, problem with that is a lot of times is we want it on our own timetable. I get it. But this is clarifying the way that God works. Humble yourselves and he'll take care of the rest. So it's a good word from 1 Peter 5, verse 5. And let's make it in between our ears. Let's memorize it and make sure we have it, whether it's writing it out long form, whether it's putting it on a little post-it note, and sticking it on your computer monitor at work, or however is best and easiest for you to memorize, let's do it. And look, there's no such thing as, well, I can't memorize, I'm too old, it's just not, no. Get all of that defeatist attitude out of your thinking, because that's absolutely not true. It's a lie from the devil. You can know God's word, you can memorize it, so let's do it. Whatever that looks like for you, let's do it over this next week. Again, the verse of the week is 1 Peter chapter 5, verse 5. Every day we like to close up shop by giving you a call to action, a little challenge for you to put into place for your life. And the challenge is your next step. Well, your next step after listening to today's podcast / radio show is to put forgiveness in place. Maybe there's something that you've been harboring for a long time, something you just never have quite given over to God and let go of completely. Well, you do that starting now. Again, it's an entire process, but you can do it with God's help. There's no doubt about it. And it's not just a suggestion from God. It is a command from God that we forgive. End of statement. We got to follow what he says. That does it. We're out of time for today. 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Everywhere else at SteveMarstonShow.com. 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
6: Ronald Reagan understood that preserving liberty required more than defending it. It had to be taught. In his 1989 farewell address, Reagan warned America about the danger of losing its national memory. If we forget what we did, we won't know who we are. Reagan understood that a free nation cannot preserve principles its people no longer understand. Every generation must learn why America's freedoms matter, understand the sacrifices that secured them, and accept the responsibilities that come with self-government. Liberty cannot be simply inherited. It must be intentionally passed from one generation to the next. Because when we fail to teach the meaning of freedom, we eventually lose the will to preserve it. So, are we preparing the next generation merely to inherit liberty, or teaching them why it is worth preserving?
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0: to the program. 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I'm Pastor Ron Arbaugh from Calvary Chapel in San Antonio, Texas, and this is the Tuesday edition of The Word to Stand On for Life, a program dedicated to taking your phone calls and answering your questions, Bible questions, stuff in your life questions, whatever's on your heart. 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Hope you had a nice long weekend, a good holiday, and you're rested. And we're interested in what you have to say, questions you might have to ask. Let me get to the first question, and we'll wait for your phone calls. This one is from James from our email inbox. And he says, good afternoon. I've been struggling with something. I've been trying to convince my daughter, who is 19, to come with me to your church because I don't like the church she's going to because I feel it is more show than church. But when we have conversations about it, she states that she had seen so many servants from CCSA. He's talking about our church, Calvary Chapel. They're at the young adults events. She said there's nothing wrong with it and that I'm overreacting. I tried to tell her that I'm not their parents, but hers. However, she still uses it against me because she knows I respect your teaching and views. I'm not saying your servants can't go there. What I am asking is, what do I do? Am I in the wrong? You know, a couple of things, and I'm assuming by the tenor of the email that your daughter lives at home with you. That means you are in charge. You are the spiritual head of the household. And she really doesn't get a say-so in where she wants to go. If you want her to come to this church, our church, then you should say, you're coming to our church. If she says, but they go there. We have had some people, in our, especially in our senior class from the academy, who were going to huge churches, young adult events. Most of them didn't stay long because they knew there wasn't any depth there. Others of them stayed, and you know, as you would expect, they're struggling a little bit in their walk. Now, I'm not suggesting that our church is right and the other church is wrong. But what I am suggesting is that a church that isn't focused on the Word, when young adults get together, it ought to be around the Word of God. It shouldn't be dances. It shouldn't be parties. It shouldn't be worship festivals where they're just jumping up and down. It should be the Word, the Word, the Word. So here's what you do. You're the dad. You let her know that she's going to go to Calvary Chapel, if that's what you chose. And pretty much that's the only vote. There's a lot of carnal things that go on in churches. And it's your job to protect your daughter, so do that. Again, it's an awkward question for me because I don't want to give the impression that I think that we're the only church that does things right. But, you know, it's easy to be a big church. All you have to do is make people feel good. Tell stories. Don't deal with sin. Don't worry about depth. The appearance of activity is all that matters. And it's just something important. So be the spiritual head of your household. If people from my church ask me, should they go there? I would say no. But I'm not their dad, and I can't tell them what to do either. It's always frustrating for me, James, when I see people that won't accept the responsibility that God gave them, when they'll take counsel from their children. So that, I don't need to say any more about that. Just do your job. Be the spiritual of the household. She needs to. Ephesians 6:1 says, children, obey your parents in the Lord. And I realize she's 19 years old. But remember, as long as your child is in your house, you are the one in authority. And the moment that she doesn't like that, then she can move out on her own. So, hope that makes sense, James. Here is a question. This one is from anonymous from our email inbox. Another personal question about our church. What is the status on the new church building? Any good news? Anonymous, the building is still in the same state. We've done quite a bit of the work, but there's still a lot more to go, and we just don't have the money to finish it right now. So please pray. We would love to know that people are praying. We're waiting on the Lord to provide. We don't let our needs be known, and we don't ask for money. So this is going to be the Lord who has to do it. We've chosen to trust in Him, and believe me, if there's any new progress, we will let everybody know. We're currently working with the city to find out ways to get in there more cheaply and to get in there sooner. And the city is really, really eager to work with us. But beyond that, there is nothing new to report in terms of the status. Thank you for the question. Here is a question. This one is from Anonymous also from our email inbox. Good afternoon, Pastor Ron. I was hoping you'd be able to clear something out for me. Under the millennium reign, there will be no sin, but people still have free will, correct? So would people still be able to commit crimes? And secondly, no sin as in no sin goes unpunished in the millennial reign. Yeah, there will be sin. I mean, in the millennial reign, there's going to be the people that survive the Great Tribulation, and they're going to go there in their physical bodies. We will be there ruling and reigning with the Lord in our glorified physical, heavenly resurrected bodies. So we won't be able to sin. We'll have no sin nature. That's been dealt with the rapture of the church and the return of Jesus to the earth. But the people on the earth are still going to rebel. People don't want to be told what to do, and it's not going to be any different. The difference will be that the justice will be perfect and it will be swift. You know, nobody's going to wait 2 years to go to on trial. It's going to happen quickly. There's going to be punishment during the Great Tribulation, during the millennial reign of Christ on earth. And the result will be instant justice and judgment. But there will still be sin. They will still have a sin nature. And in fact, Anonymous, that sin nature is going to be demonstrated in spades when we get to the end of the 1,000 years, when Jesus releases Satan, the devil, from his dungeon, and he's going to be let loose to fool people again, because people will not have had the opportunity to choose of their own free will to serve Jesus. They're going to be compelled to serve Jesus. Now, I don't know in what manner we're going to rule and reign with him, but we are going to be instruments through whom judgment comes, and that will happen all over the world during Jesus' reign on earth. But yes, people will still sin. They still will have free will, and how they use their free will would determine how they live out the 1,000 years. The Bible says that somebody who dies at 100 during the millennial reign will be considered an infant. So clearly people will die, they will be judged, and yet human nature is such that we do what we want. And even when we know, and they will know for sure, what the cost is for choosing to sin. Good question. Thank you very, very much. 210-340-9585 or toll free 877-630-KSLRTW from our email inbox. This fun question. Do you think one of the reasons God made the Bible so big is so no one can say there isn't anything good to read? TW, you know what? The thing is, people don't read it. Even Christians don't read it. I keep saying it over and over and over. And by the way, tomorrow night, Wednesday, I'm going to be teaching Psalms 115 and 116. The following Wednesday will be Psalms 117, which is only two verses, and Psalm 118. And then we're going to get into Psalm 119, which is all and only about the Word of God. So be reading it. Please be reading it. Join us for the studies. My notes will be online, but just enjoy it. See what the Lord wants to say to you. And to follow up on TW's question, we've got the best thing to read in the whole world, but we don't read it. We'd rather stare at our phones. We'd rather read conspiracy theories, that a young man say to me on Sunday. What do you think about the book of Enoch? And I said, you know, read your Bible. Yeah, but what about, no, read your Bible. Well, read anything, and believe me, that's part of the spiritual warfare that goes on in our lives. The enemy doesn't want you reading the Word. It must have great value, and we just don't read it. And when we do read it, we do it rushed. And it's just sort of a thing to do to check off your spiritual to-do list instead of really wanting and being excited about hearing from God. So, T.W., the Bible is 66 books written by 40 authors over a period of about 1,500 years, and it is 100% consistent, without error. It is the very Word of very God. Thank you for the question. Let's go to Mark on line one from San Antonio. Mark, thanks for calling. You're on the air.
1: Okay. Yes, sir. Oh, brother. It's been a little while since
0: It has. It's good to hear from you.
1: Oh, yeah. Good to hear your voice, brother, pastor. Okay. All right. This could be a really touchy situation right here. You know, it might be a waste of my time trying to reach out to a brother, getting into post-trib and pre-trib and all that when, you know, I was in that trap myself just talking about the future when I should be living for the present. But here it is, okay, my brother-in-law, Danny, heard a source on YouTube that said something like, Jesus may not be coming soon until a couple of things take place. Based out of 2 Thessalonians chapter 2, where it talks about, you know, how we will be gathered to meet him and things are about the coming of our Lord Jesus Christ and don't be easily shaken and all that. And he said something like, I believe he's post-trib actually, but he said something like, you know, oh gosh, I should write this down. But anyway, he's saying that the man of sin, the man of perdition, would be, we don't know when he's going to come. I mean, that has to happen first before the rapture happens, which he said will happen at the end, right at the end of the glorious appearing of our Lord, like going up and down like a yo-yo and coming back down. Obviously, it's post-trib. Yeah, I know, right? And he said something about this gathering, you know, of believers or whatever. He said it's just... has to happen or whatever, but it may not happen for a while, and I think that's very dangerous to predict not only times and dates, or even saying that he's not gonna come, you know, unless certain things happen, because then people can get lazy and slothful and not live for the present. So it's very dangerous on either accord, the way I see it. And he also said something about the rapture verse, and I think it's 1 Corinthians 15 or something, where they'll descend like a shout and hear the trumpet and all that. And he said that every ear and every eye should hear that trumpet. That's going to happen at the glorious appearance. It's not going to be any secret rapture where just the believers caught in the air will hear the trumpet shout, the trumpet and the shout, you know, with what we pre-tribbers believe. I think he's a post-tribber because he says everybody's going to hear that at the end, the glorious appearing. What is your take on that? I'm out.
0: Thank you, Mark. Good to hear from you. I was worried that something happened. Good to hear from you. You know, all I can say is if YouTube said it, that settles it. I mean, if you're listening to YouTube, that's better than actually reading the Bible for yourself. And there's so much there, Mark, that is obviously wrong. Let me say unequivocally, there is no possibility at all. I know it's popular to say, well, you know, there are different theories, and this could be, and this could be, and, you know, we'll find out in the end. There's absolutely zero possibility that the rapture of the church is going to happen after or even during the Great Tribulation. The reason we know that is because God said it himself when Jesus appeared to Abraham in chapters 18 and 19 of Genesis, and he was going into Lot talking to Lot and saying, you know, there's going to be judgment upon Sodom and Gomorrah. That's when Abraham started negotiating with him. And he said, and I'm going to paraphrase, "Can a holy God judge the righteous with the wicked? Surely that can't possibly be." And at that moment, Jesus could have said, "You know, I'm God, I can do anything I want." But that's not what he said. And so, if I can find 50 righteous, or 40 righteous, or 30 righteous, and they negotiated all the way down, they couldn't even find 10 righteous people. That's why judgment came. But before the judgment came, Lot, who the New Testament tells us is righteous, not that he lived a life that looked particularly righteous, but Lot had to be snatched away. The angel grabbed his hand. And he grabbed his hand. In the Vulgate, in Latin, it's harpazo. He snatched him away because he couldn't bring the wrath of God while the righteous Lot was there. And that's as clear a picture as possible. It would violate the nature and the character of God. And any doctrine that you come up with that violates the nature and character of God is wrong. So that's not what's going to happen. Secondly, the Antichrist, I personally believe he's alive. He hasn't revealed himself yet. He doesn't know who he is yet. But as we are speeding through to the end of the end, you can see things in this world going crazy. Now, let me also say this, that Jesus said himself, red letters, signing off in the book of Revelation, "Behold, I am coming soon." So to say, well, maybe he's not coming soon. Well, wait a minute. Jesus said he was. Now, we who are Christians, we're going to be raptured before the man of perdition, the Antichrist, before he is revealed, before we won't know who he is. We're not looking for the Antichrist. We're looking to the eastern sky, looking for Jesus Christ to return for his church. Now, it doesn't say that at the rapture of the church, every eye will see. It doesn't say that at all. We're just going to be gone in an instant. 1 Corinthians 15 that you referred to, in a flash, in the twinkling of an eye, after he says, we will not all die, but we will all be changed in a flash, in the twinkling of an eye. And we're going to be caught up to be together with him in the air. Doesn't say we're coming right back. That's the wedding supper of the Lamb. So there's just so much wrong. And you know, the problem, Mark, is that your relative won't read the Bible. All he's doing instead is looking at YouTube. And again, I emphasize with tongue in cheek that, well, if YouTube said it, it must be true. So it's real simple, Mark. Just... you know, that doesn't keep anybody out of heaven. It doesn't keep anybody out of heaven, but what it does do is help them live a life that's not fruitful here. It's that simple. If you're not looking for the return of Jesus Christ, Jesus himself said, "A wicked and lazy servant says my master delays his coming." So that's how important it is, Mark. We don't want Jesus to think of us as wicked and lazy. We need to live our lives prepared. One final thought, and I'll get to James in Belmont. The power in the first century church was fueled really by two things: their gratitude for having been rescued, but equally important, they really did believe that Jesus was coming back at any moment in their lifetime. There's nothing on this earth that has to happen before the church is raptured. There is a lot that has to happen before Jesus returns in Revelation chapter 19. And we're about 2 weeks or maybe 3 weeks away from being in Revelation chapter 19, Mark, on our Sunday studies. Good to hear from you. I'm glad you're doing well. Let's go to James in Belmont. James, thanks for your patience. You're on the air.
2: Oh, no, actually, I was enjoying listening. It's kind of interesting to me. Sometimes my Bluetooth over the phone actually sounds better than just the radio on AM. And so sometimes I think I'll just call and ask to be put on hold. I was looking at Exodus chapter 4 and just kind of recalling the story. You know, I'm always assuming there's a lot, well, of course there's a lot, that we really just don't know about the little stuff. But apparently... when it comes to Moses and Sapphira, I kind of wonder what home life was for them. because when I'm looking at Exodus 4, around verse 24, the Lord's already recruited Moses, explained things to him, convinced him to go back to Egypt. I'm working off the top of my head, and that's kind of difficult. But I believe it's around verse 24 when it looks like God is going to strike Moses down on his way to Egypt. And what stopped all of that was his wife throwing down foreskin of the children, I think at the feet of Moses, if I recall correctly.
0: Yep.
2: But is there any the rest of the story that might be in Hebrews or some other text that kind of explains a little bit more to that? Because it just seems, I mean, the Lord that knows everything just finished getting Moses prepared and sending him to Egypt, and then now it looks like he's going to strike him down.
0: Yeah.
2: Can you just speak to that a little bit for me?
0: Yeah, I can, James. You know, we have to infer a lot of things from the text. We're not given specific details. You know, if I was a counselor with Moses and his wife, I'd want to know the details. But there's some things going on behind the scenes that we can infer. First, I think the principle here is too much is given, much is required. That's what Jesus said. And the emphasis there is on the much, like much more is required. And Moses had seen God. Moses was given an assignment personally by God. At the burning bush and beyond, Moses had so much privilege, was blessed so wonderfully. God expected Moses to be obedient. Now here's, I think, what's going on in the background. Zipporah was not a Jew, and circumcision was considered a bloody, barbaric thing for most of the world. It's interesting, only in Egypt and only among Jews was circumcision a thing. And God said, Moses, okay, now you're going to go do this. You're going to go back to Pharaoh. You're going to say, let my people go. And now get your house in order. And his house wasn't in order. Now, I don't know whether Moses went back and told her. Maybe he just thought, well, let's just worry about it later. But clearly, Moses and Mrs. Moses, they weren't on the same page regarding circumcision. And on the way back, you know, the principle, Amos 3:3, how can two walk together unless they agree to do so? On the way back to Egypt, Jesus appeared to him, was going to kill him. And he was really going to kill him. They don't mince words there. But what he was doing was creating a scenario where Moses would be obedient, where the sons of Moses would be circumcised. I think the importance here for us in our culture, James, is that we need to one, be obedient to the Lord, set an example, not just in the word, but in our obedience for our children. And husband and wife need to serve God. And Zipporah didn't want to, and Moses either didn't want to shake things up, or maybe he just thought, well, maybe God will let this one slide. Who knows? But what we know for sure is that Moses' wife, Zipporah, saw that God was serious. He really was going to die. That's when she took the flint knife and circumcised the sons. And in the process, she threw the bloody foreskins at Moses' feet and was really kind of disgusted by the whole thing. A bridegroom of blood to me, she said. And the verse 26 says, the Lord left him alone. Now, here's what we have to know. God knew that this would be the case. He knew this would happen. So Moses going back to Egypt, God wasn't really concerned about Moses' life. God was just constructing circumstances in order to get them to a place where they could be obedient. That's all. Husbands and wives, you need to be in agreement with God. That's what walking in the will of God is all about. Hey, we've got 30 minutes left in our program, 210-340-9585, or toll-free 877-630-KSLR. We'll be back in 2 minutes.
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1: 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Here's a question from SS from our email inbox. How many angels followed Satan when he rebelled against God, and what do you believe motivated them to make that choice? If fallen angels have free will and knowingly rejected God, why were they not given a path to redemption, while human beings can reject God for an entire lifetime and still be offered salvation at the very end, even on their deathbed? What makes the rebellion of fallen angels different from the rebellion of fallen humanity? It says a couple of things. This is the same principle that I talked about a moment ago on the other side of the break, was too much is given, much is required. These angels created by God before we were created, they'd seen God. They served in his presence. They had Satan still has, even the fallen angels, still have access to the throne of God. And to whom much is given, much more is required. They are accountable. They've seen things that you and I can't see. You know, we have Christ in us, the hope of glory. We're accountable. But imagine if we are created in the presence of God and saw firsthand the goodness of God, how much more accountable we would be. So angels were created by God. They didn't have a path of redemption, but they had one choice, one chance to make the right choice. Now, how many angels fell when Satan fell? We don't know the number, but we know it was 1/3 of the total number of angels. So the angels that maintained their first estate outnumbered the angels that fell 2-1. And there's been spiritual warfare going on ever since. And they made that choice. It was a once and forever, in fact, a once for eternity choice. Mankind is different. God deals with us on the basis of the blood of Jesus Christ. He gives mercy. He gives grace. We can blow it and come back to the Lord because he's so generous with his forgiveness. Jesus, even from the cross, cried out, "Father, forgive them, for they know not what they do." But the reality is, we're not angels. We haven't seen or sat in the presence of the Lord. We weren't given wings to fly around. We weren't in heaven singing, "Holy, holy, holy." We weren't used in the process of creation like they were. Again, it's just they were without excuse, and God is entirely just. We humans, you're right, SS, we can on our deathbed profess faith in Jesus Christ, ask forgiveness of our sins, and if we're sincere and remember God knows the heart, he won't be mocked, then we're going to be able to go to heaven after a lifetime of rebellion. But going back to whenever the angels were created in eternity past, they are without excuse. And the idea, even the thought, that God is somehow unjust by not giving them a path to redemption, they knew very clearly when they made that choice what they were doing. You know, we've been studying, and SS comes to our church, we've been studying the book of Revelation, and when people take the mark of the beast, their eternal fate is set in stone. There's no path to redemption after that, and they will know unequivocally, they will know what they're doing, rejecting Jesus Christ, worshiping the devil himself. They'll know what they're doing. And that means they're going to be party to murder, because the people that won't accept the mark of the beast, they're going to be martyred for their faith. So it was before like it's going to be, but in this dispensation that we live in, it's happened, it's lasted now about 2,000 years, in this dispensation, grace rules. So we're not angels. We're not the people that will be here on the earth during the Great Tribulation who take the mark of the beast or reject it. Just like the angels, they will know what they've done, and they are accountable for the choice they make. Just like we're all accountable for the choice we make, just thank you that, according to Peter's words, God's not slow or slack regarding his promise. He's patient, unwilling that any should perish. And I, for one, SS, am absolutely thrilled, and I mean thrilled, that he doesn't take

0: that he was patient with me. Hope that makes sense. Anonymous from our email inbox. Good day, Pastor. I frequented your church for several years and recall you stating that none of your sermons are political in motivation. This is something I truly admire. However, there's always a however, as we get close to election season, why don't you come out and state your political affirmations? Some of your comments during service leaves no doubt as to which party you support. You state that God is neither a Republican or a Democrat, but you clearly make your preference known. I'm a liberal, but I don't agree with everything liberal, like same-sex marriage or transgender surgery. I don't agree that abortion should be used as birth control, but I do believe that women have the right to choose to have an abortion in the case of rape or incest, or if their lives are in danger. So again, while you don't come out and directly choose a party, you make your preference known. And believe it or not, I have no issue with that. My issue is with that it seems like you're trying to sway your congregation. You point out things that are wrong with Democrat or liberal candidates, but you never mention infidelity and corruption of the Republican or conservative candidates. There's more.
1: Yes.
0: I've never heard you once speak to their imperfections. Never once have you condemned their lasciviousness,
1: their thievery,
0: the inability to speak the truth in anything. I respect you as one of my all-time favorite teaching pastors. That's nice, thank you. I learned so much from your teaching, but I wish that if you're going to point out the negativity of the liberal candidates, that you would truly stay clear of politics in the pulpit. Thank you for your time. A couple of things. You haven't listened to very much of my messages. I'm not for the Republicans. I'm not for the Democrats. I'm for Jesus. And I would take great issue with you saying you believe that a woman has the right to murder a child. It's her choice. That is a position that is in direct contrast to the Word of God. It's just as simple as it can be. And I'm going to say this very, very clearly. As Christians, we have to agree with Christ. It is impossible, from my view. Now, I know it happens, so I'm not being naive here. But it is impossible, from my view, for a Christian to vote for a candidate that supports the murder of 65 million unborn babies in this country since 1973, since Roe v. Wade. There's no defense for it. And anybody who votes for that because a president, you use the word lascivious and thievery and lying and all those things. I talk about those things all the time. When I say Jesus isn't a Republican, I don't support the Republican Party. It is our job as Christians to vote a biblical worldview, and we decide which party, and unfortunately we have a two-party system, which party closely resembles that biblical worldview. Now, the answer to that is clear. You mentioned homosexuality. You mentioned transgender surgery. Those are stalwarts of a Democrat platform. If you claim yourself to be a Democrat and aren't supportive of those things, you'll be eviscerated. So what do you do? And if you think for a moment that politicians that lie is a shock to God, or that when they have sex with people they're not married to, if you think that shocks the Lord, then you don't really know the nature of God. And this is so important for us to understand. All sin needs to be called out. And I have on many occasions called out our current president for saying things he ought not to say. I've called out other political candidates for the things that they do, regardless of what side they're on. But it's our job to vote a biblical worldview and to even suggest that the politician lying, who's a Republican, excuse me, my voice again, to suggest that a Republican who lies is the equivalent of a Democrat who is for the abortion of the unborn makes no sense. Now, I want you to think about something, and this is something very personal. I don't know who you are, and I'm grateful that you listen from time to time. But how do you deal with what just happened in Massachusetts? This is not a political issue. This is a moral issue. When the governor of Massachusetts, a left-wing Democrat, signed into law just in this past few weeks a bill that allows the murder of an unborn child up to the point of birth, in a room with a bunch of women who would say, well, we support a woman's right to choose. How can you justify that? And see, this is something you really have to wrestle with. You say you're a liberal. That's your right to be a liberal. But how do you justify taking the life of an unborn child? Do you know that since 1973, 20% of the children who have been born alive, 20% have been murdered in the womb of their mother? 20%, that's one in five. Wherever you go to church, go to the children's ministry room, go to the kindergarten class, and then line up your kids in line, and then every fifth one, you say, okay, we don't need you. Okay, we don't need you. These are moral issues. These aren't political issues. Democrats lie. Republicans lie. And they're all going to be accountable to God for doing it. But when you have a Democratic platform, how could you vote for a Democrat? You say you support abortion in some cases, woman's right to choose. How do you vote for a political party that encourages same-sex marriage? A lifestyle, God says, if people live that way, they won't inherit the kingdom of God. That's not loving to the people. How do you support a party that encourages transgender surgery? Or as part of their platform suggests that, you know, you can be a woman if you're a man, you can be a woman just by saying, well, I think I am a woman. That's an attack on the direct creation, the genius of creation of God. Male and female, he created them. See, I think the issue here has got to be your view of Scripture. And likely, and again, I don't know you, so this isn't personal, but likely your view of Scripture is a low view. You take what you want, throw out what you don't want. So no, I'm not being political. I'm not supporting Republicans. I'm saying it is our duty before God to vote for the political party that comes closest to God's worldview. And there is no doubt that in our two-party system right now, that's Republicans. Hasn't always been that way, but it is that way now. So I will never use my pulpit to encourage people, tell them how to vote. I teach the Bible, and then I let that be the Holy Spirit's job. One final thought. I'm not naive at all. I realize that my church is probably a picture of the world, and it's probably split 50-50 between Democrat and Republican. I think we ought to pray for our leaders, but they need to get saved. If they get saved, there won't be any abortion. If they get saved, there won't be any support for homosexual marriages or homosexual behavior, transgender ideology. There won't be any room for it because people will be saved. The Holy Spirit will be in them. But let me say again, there won't be any support for the murder of the unborn child, because a woman has a right to choose. What makes you think a woman has a right to choose life or death, when life or death belongs only to God? So real simple. I have been a little bit more political recently, only in the sense of warning people, because there is a candidate here running in Texas who claims to be a Christian, who what he believes is antithetical to what the Bible teaches, in opposition to what the Bible teaches. And I hope and pray that my people are discerning enough to be able to say, well, wait a minute, Jesus isn't pro-choice. He actually said Jesus is pro-choice because he gave Mary a choice. He said God is non-binary. That's a man that doesn't know Jesus Christ, and yet he's being used by the enemy to deceive Christians. And the fact that we don't know our Bibles, the fact that we think we can disagree with what's written in the Bible, is really a scary, scary thing to me as a pastor. So that's what it is. Thank you for your candor. Thank you for being kind. But I'm not a Republican. I'm a Christian. 210-340-9585 for your live calls and questions. Here is a question from... Did I miss one?
1: No.
0: Look at my producer for help, because I can't see right now. Here's a question. This one is from Elizabeth. Interesting question. She says, if you donate organs and an unbeliever gets them, what happens at the rapture to those Christian body parts? Elizabeth, God can sort that out. Now remember something that's important. The physical bodies that we possess are nothing more than tents. It's a tent that the real you or the real me lives in. So the body parts, they don't matter. Organ donation, I think, is something that is just, in principle, very Christian. That's all it is. It's just you're giving at great personal cost, emotional cost. You're giving a chance for somebody to live or somebody to see. I'm an organ donor, although I think at my age, nobody wants my organs, whatever I've got left. But at the rapture, the real us is going to be clothed in splendor. We'll inherit our bodies that are fit for heaven. The body parts that go into other people, it's not like if somebody gets their eyes donated or a heart donated, that's going to explode out of their chest because they're going to heaven. The old body doesn't matter at all. Once we go to be in the presence of the Lord, we can leave the old tent behind. That's all that matters. So hope that makes sense to you, Elizabeth. Thank you very, very much. Dale says, Pastor Ron, why hasn't Jesus come back yet? Dale, I ask that question all the time, but here's what we know. He hasn't come back yet because it's not time. It's that simple. It's just not time. His time is perfect. He's coming soon. I say to my church all the time here, Dale, that God soon and my soon are two different soons. But the truth of the matter is that he hasn't come back because it's not time. You know, everybody wants Jesus to come back right away, and I do. I really do. More than anything in the world, I want Jesus to come back right now. However, I've got a son and a daughter-in-law and some grandkids that aren't saved. So I'm thrilled that he's being patient. When I got saved in 1991, it was a whole bunch of people that really thought and hoped and wanted him to come before then. I would be left behind. I would be lost in my sin. So just as I was grateful for his patience in 1991, we who are still alive need to be grateful for his patience now. And we need to be motivated to really pray for people. We need to be motivated to set an example for the people in our lives that are watching your lives. If you're a Christian, people are watching the way you live. And we need to live a life that honors God. We need to be able to say, as Paul did to Timothy, follow my example as I follow the example of Christ. So Dale, he hasn't come back, has not time. That's the only answer. You look around at the world and you think, surely, Lord, you've got to be getting ready to come back soon. And you did. Debbie from San Antonio called into the studio and said, I want to let you know, Pastor Ron, that your answer to the question that you gave about politics is excellent. Debbie, thank you very, very much. It's just, we need not to put our hope in politics. It still is really confusing to me how any born-again Christian can support abortion in any form. Now, one thing, in fairness, one of the things that she said was, and no, it didn't say she was a she, yeah. Just somebody who was a liberal, in the saved life of the mother. I think we make those kind of choices all the time, and if I had to choose between a baby I hadn't met yet and Paula, who is the love of my life, I would choose Paula as well. That's not abortion, that's a life and death choice. Somebody's going to live and somebody's going to die. Or both are going to die. That's just not something that we shouldn't be included in the discussion. So, thank you, Debbie. Appreciate it. 4 minutes. Okay, let me get another question here. Oh, I like this one. This will take the rest of our time. It's anonymous. Pastor, you mentioned before that John Wesley and George Whitefield had great differences between them. What were those differences? The difference. I'm a Whitefield fan now. Whitefield was, his expression of soteriology was Calvinistic, not like we understand Calvinism now, but that was just the world that he grew up in. But Whitefield was probably the greatest preacher who's ever walked the face of the earth in terms of his voice and his presentation, his effectiveness, his energy level, the work that he did. I am a huge fan. And if you'd like to read or see a little bit, there's a movie called A Great Awakening about the life of Whitefield and how it intersected with the life of Benjamin Franklin. And it's interesting. I mean, it's not the best movie ever, but it really is a good informative movie. And you can find a lot of information about Whitefield online, and you can read a book about Whitefield as well, the missionary stories. Whitefield was a giant. Wesley, John, and Charles, they started out with Whitefield. They were friends, but theologically, over doctrines of grace. Wesley was an Arminian. By that I mean he believed that you could get saved, you could lose it, then you get saved again, you could walk away from it, that God really wasn't able to secure our salvation in spite of the passages in the Bible that say otherwise. He who began a good work will be faithful to complete it. He is the author and the perfecter or finisher of our faith. And so Wesley was an Arminian. And in spite of their differences, they had great, great admiration for one another. I don't remember exactly the circumstance of the quote, but one of the quotes that I read from Whitefield, they asked Whitefield, because of the differences between him and the Wesleys, they asked him, do you think that John Wesley, the question was, do you think you'll see John Wesley in heaven? And he said, no, I will never see him in heaven. And he said, so you don't think he's going to get to heaven? He says, oh no, he'll get there, but he'll be so far ahead of me that I won't be able to see him. And he understood that there were differences, but they were servants of God. And I think that's a great lesson for the rest of us, rather than being dismissive of people of different views. We simply understand that God is using different people at different times. And as I say often on this program, there's going to be a lot of people in heaven with bad doctrine. What matters is the heart. And I can tell you that John and Charles Wesley and George Whitefield had a heart for Jesus Christ, and God used them marvelously to do so. That should do it for us today. A couple of things I want to mention. Boy, I lost my voice right at the end. Tomorrow night I'm going to be teaching Psalms 115 and 116. That's a Wednesday night study. This week is our men's retreat. It's still not too late. Men out there, if you want to go, go to calvarysa.com and sign up. We'd love to have you. It's Thursday through Saturday about noon. May the Lord bless you and keep you. Lord willing, I'll be back tomorrow on AM 630 The Word. We'll see you then.
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0: This is AM 630, The Word. Good afternoon. 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
8: We treat the invitations of God as if they're intrusive and burdensome and constricting and demeaning and diminishing until we need his help. 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And if we've lived presumptively, today would be a good day to say to the Lord, I'm sorry, Jesus, I want you to be Lord of my life. I don't want to know how far in the world I can live and still make the cut. I want to know how close I can get to the Lord.
7: 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We're so glad you're here to listen. Today's program will complete the message we began yesterday. Here's Pastor Allen with part two of Accepting God's Invitations, A New Life.
8: But to every person, God's given a revelation of Himself, so that men are without excuse, He says. Look at the far. Although they knew God, they neither glorified Him as God nor gave thanks to Him. If you refuse to give glory to God, if you refuse to acknowledge that God is not like us, that He's beyond us, He's different from us, He's the creator of all things, that He holds the world and the universe together by the authority of His word. There's such an arrogance that this is so prevalent today. The spirit of Antichrist is so prevalent in our world. You hear Jesus mocked on a regular basis by all the forms of communication that cascade over us. I don't think you can turn on a broadcast program or look at social media or pick up a print piece without there being, sometimes they're subtle, sometimes they're very blatant, mocking the authority of God. You need Christ followers. You need people of faith in your inner circle, people that you purposely spend discretionary time with to help encourage you, to affirm your faith. Because I'm telling you, the voices that are crying against it are overwhelming. It's like trying to stand under Niagara Falls with an umbrella and say, I'm not going to get wet. The voices refusing to give glory to God. They won't give glory to God, and they won't give thanks to Him. Thanks to Him because He cares for us. He's interested in us. Not that He takes all the pain from our lives. He didn't take all the pain from Jesus' life. He didn't take all the pain and discomfort from Mary's life, or Joseph's life, or Peter's life, or John, or Mary Magdalene, or the Apostle Paul, or Moses, or Miriam. None of the heroes. Esther, you choose your hero. Their journeys weren't pain-free. But they were triumphant because of God's engagement. Personal choice, personal change, and personal accountability are part of the journey, folks. Not the simple recitation of a prayer and then doing life on your own terms. But there's kingdom benefits that come with the new birth. Look in 2 Peter 1. Grace and peace be yours in abundance through the knowledge of God and of Jesus our Lord. His divine power, not our power. Not my study, not another discipleship program, and I like to learn and programs are okay with me, but His divine power has given us everything we need for life and godliness. God's given you everything you need to be godly. I have to accept that by faith because there's days I don't feel that. How many of you jumped out of bed this morning thinking, I am just so godly? Yeah, me either. But I choose to believe God has given us everything we need that we might increasingly become more godly. If we'll cooperate, if we'll accept the invitations, if we will participate, there's no challenge we will face in life that God does not have provision for if we will cooperate with Him, if we will accept His invitations. But you can't only choose the invitations you want and reject the others. In fact, in my experience, I have to accept the invitations God puts before me. I can't skip over the ones I don't like and get to the ones I enjoy. I can't skip the vegetables and just eat dessert. Like, I don't like being patient. You know, if you want me to pray for patience, I'm going to pray for yours. But there are times God asks us even to be patient. And there's a lot of confusion today. I heard somebody mocking God recently on this particular topic. Look at John 14 and verse 6. Jesus said, I'm the way, the truth, and the life. No one comes to the Father except through me. This is very important to establish this in your heart. The pathway to know Almighty God, the creator of heaven and earth, according to our Lord, the one we call Lord, Jesus of Nazareth. He said, no one comes to the Father except through me. Doesn't matter about your biological sex. It doesn't matter about your race. It doesn't matter about your accent or your affluence or anything else. All those things that we use to divide ourselves and separate ourselves and elevate ourselves, in which we find pride and we hyphenate our self-descriptions. No one comes to the Father except through Jesus of Nazareth. Jesus' words. You better make peace with Jesus. Look at Ephesians 1:7. In him we have redemption through his blood, the forgiveness of sins. In Christ we have redemption. We've been redeemed, bought out of something. By his blood, the forgiveness of sins in accordance with the riches of God's grace. There's not plan B. It's not like when you're following digital directions and you miss your turn and it will reroute. 1 Peter 1, you know that it was not with perishable things such as silver or gold that you were redeemed from the empty way of life handed down to you from your forefathers. But with the precious blood of Christ. That's a very offensive statement to people who think they've been establishing their own righteousness. It is very, very offensive. You know, sometimes we'll look at the Jewish community and think it's difficult for them to grapple with Jesus as Messiah, but I find the same reluctance in the Christian community. If you've been a part of a Christian tradition, you've learned how you like to worship. You learn a musical style. You learn a translation of the Bible. You learn a day and time of the week. You learn wardrobe choices. You learn the architecture with which you're most comfortable. You learn the affluent level that you think is appropriate for the people of God, and it shouldn't dip too far below, and it shouldn't exceed too far beyond, and all of the things. And you get your little imagined narrow window where this is the people of God and how they behave. And then you read what Peter said. It wasn't with perishable things, such as silver or gold. None of those things that we think define it. He said, they're not relevant. You were redeemed from the empty way of life handed down to you from your forefathers. The way our grandparents did it and our parents did it is not the defining characteristic. We were redeemed with the precious blood of Christ, the Messiah, a lamb without blemish or defect. And if we have our pride and our trust and our confidence in any of those other determiners, we're missing the point. Tolerant has been one of the most celebrated words in recent culture. It's a word used to characterize America's religious beliefs. Tolerance is a good thing. It truly is. You need to say that because it's used so frequently. We are tolerant because we're a Christian nation. Visit Saudi Arabia today. They're not a religiously diverse place. You're not encouraged to wear a cross on the streets in Saudi Arabia or carry a Bible or have a Bible study or acknowledge Jesus, nor in the streets of Tehran, and the list can go on and on. A pastor was just released from months in prison in Niger this week through the efforts of our State Department. He'd been arrested for the crime of operating a light aircraft to fly missionaries around Central Africa. And in a Muslim nation, he'd spent months languishing in prison. We are a nation of diversity because we're a nation that emerged from a Judeo-Christian worldview, a biblical worldview. And it enables us to be tolerant of people who hold different opinions. We're tolerant precisely because we have that Christian heritage. The mistake is thinking that tolerance has arisen from a secular worldview. They flip the script. The people who aren't Christ followers will tell you that Christianity is so intolerant and that the ungodly are tolerant. I don't find that to be true at all. If you disagree with their worldview, there's not a dialogue to be had. You have to endure shouting and name-calling and labeling. Tolerance in our nation has emerged from that biblical worldview, and it diminishes as Christian influence diminishes. The reason we have become so polarized and so intolerant and so hate-filled is the Christian influence has diminished so deeply. To be regarded tolerant today no longer means extending full rights of free speech and free expression to those of all faiths. The definitions have been flipped. Instead, it appears that tolerance now requires a certain doctrine of salvation, and I don't mean the Christian one, that regards all religious paths as leading to the top of the same eternal mountain. That's the only accepted definition of tolerance in our culture. And if you won't accept that definition, we're not tolerant of you. So it's not possible anymore to debate religious truth with claims respectfully. Instead, the new tolerance, which has become our ultimate civic virtue, requires abandoning all truth claims lest we offend someone. If you suggest that truth is objective and can be known, you're bigoted, out of step, old-fashioned. This applies everywhere, over the water cooler at work or even in presidential politics. The problem is that all religions make mutually exclusive truth claims. This is important. Either Jesus is, as he himself said, the only way to the Father, or he is not. What Christians, Muslims, Jews, and Hindus say about the person and work of Jesus Christ cannot be reconciled. They may all be false, but they cannot all be true. Bear with me for a moment. It's called the law of non-contradiction. It goes all the way back to Aristotle. That means he's older than me. If proposition A is true, that is, if it conforms to reality, then proposition B, making a contrary claim, cannot be true as well. So if Jesus is the only way to the Father, the uniqueness of Jesus is a part of our faith, not for which we apologize or we become timid. We shouldn't be arrogant because it's not something we can do for ourselves. But we have to have the courage to share that truth, or we do not reflect the love of God. We're walking through a bit of a national crisis. We had someone responsible for national health that didn't tell the truth he knew in the real time. And we're a bit offended by that. Well, if you and I have truth about eternity and we don't share it because we don't want to deal with the discomfort that some might not like it, don't be angry at somebody else for refusing to tell the truth. We act as if we have this responsibility to thread the needle so that we don't offend anybody. I don't think so. I don't want us to be intentionally belligerent or obnoxious or condemning, certainly not angry or violent, but we have a responsibility to share the truth we know about how Jesus has changed our lives. We can do it in ways that is sensitive to the places where we are and the people groups we're around, but if we hide that truth, we are deceptive and manipulative and destructive.
7: Before we return to today's message, Pastor Allen wants to share a book to help you be free from worry.
8: In the Sermon on the Mount, Jesus said a half a dozen times, do not worry. Not a suggestion, it's a directive. I have a question. Are you living in obedience to Jesus or are you ignoring him? Well, we got a new book, it'll help you. It's called Freedom from Worry. It's really a how-to guide to live a life in the peace that Jesus promised us. You don't have to have a life choked with fear and anxiety and worry. You can be free. Let's cooperate with Jesus. 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
7: 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Now, let's get back to Pastor Allen to wrap up part two of his message called Accepting God's Invitations, A New Life.
8: I'm going to start my conclusion, but it's just the beginning, so don't get excited. This whole salvation story in Genesis chapter 6, the big rock ideas are introduced to us in the opening chapters of Genesis. The rest of the Bible fills in the blanks, but we meet these big rock ideas. In Genesis 6, we meet Noah. Remember Noah? First zoo on record. This is the account of Noah. Noah was a righteous man, blameless among the people of his time. And he walked with God. Can you imagine having a greater affirmation to make the book? And God said, you were righteous. He put it down for everybody to go like, wow. And Noah had three sons, Shem, Ham, and Japheth. And now the earth was corrupt in God's sight and was full of violence. And God saw how corrupt the earth had become, for all the people on earth had corrupted their ways. You know the Noah story. All of us are familiar with that, even if you're marginally associated with church. I would submit to you that there's something desperate in the Noah story. We've made it a children's story. It's about animals and boats, and there's some fun things to look at. But in truth, it's a very desperate story. Eight people have status with God, and the rest of the earth so corrupted by wickedness and godlessness that God said, I have to intervene. It's a desperate story. The world destroyed. God said, Noah, you and your family can be saved. Well, I want to put alongside of that a New Testament commentary on Noah. Look at 1 Peter 3. It says, long ago when God waited patiently in the days of Noah while the ark was being built, in it only a few people, eight, were saved through water. And this water symbolizes baptism that now saves you also. Not the removal of dirt from the body, but the pledge of a good conscience towards God. It saves you by the resurrection of Jesus Christ, who's gone into heaven and is at God's right hand with angels, authorities, and powers in submission to him. If you'll allow me, the parallel that Peter is making that seems to me apparent is there's something desperate in the Jesus story. Just as desperate as in the Noah story. If you don't have a place on the ark, you got no hope. And folks, if we don't have a place in Christ, we are destined for destruction. We can't help ourselves. We're not good enough or moral enough or kind enough or generous enough or tolerant enough or whatever. We are not reluctant participants. We are joyful, excited, and grateful. We should be just as excited and grateful as the opportunity as Noah and his family had for the salvation that was presented to them. I've had enough of reluctant Christianity. Well, I guess if you put it that way, I could perhaps participate. There should be a fundamental enthusiasm around our faith. God is delivering us out of something and bringing us into something. We cannot save ourselves. We need a Savior. Deliverance is needed. I need assistance. You need assistance. The story is an expression of judgment. It can be in your favor or it can be in opposition to you. We determine that by what we choose. Jesus is our Messiah, is preeminent. One last passage, Matthew 3. Jesus came from Galilee to the Jordan to be baptized by John. How intimidating. John struggled with that. He said, look, I can't do this. I need to be baptized by you. And Jesus said, no, John, we need to do this. And John tried to deter him, saying, I need to be baptized by you. Do you come to me? And Jesus said, let it be so now, for it's proper for us to do this to fulfill all righteousness. And John consented. Some of you know the larger story. When Jesus is emerging from the water, the heavens open and the Holy Spirit descends. And there's a voice from heaven that says, this is my son. I'm pleased with him. I mean, not only the descent of the Spirit, the outpouring of the Spirit of God upon Jesus' life, but an affirmation from heaven. It's a transformational part of Jesus' earthly existence. This is the launching, the initiation, the announcement of his public ministry. Completely transformational. Jesus said, I need to do this to fulfill all righteousness. We understand baptism is a part of our commitment to the Lord, a completion of what begins with a profession of faith, where we publicly say, I intend to identify with Jesus of Nazareth. You know, around the earth, in places where Christianity is resisted, you can have a Bible oftentimes. You can even attend some community or fellowship. You can sing Christian songs. You can hear Christian sermons. You can even choose to identify with the Christian people. But if you take the step of baptism, that is typically the line of demarcation. I've been in multiple nations where Christianity is resisted. And if you have the audacity to commit yourself to public baptism, you have identified in a way that will draw whatever wrath is coming. Baptism. Jesus wasn't coming to be baptized because he needed to repent of his sins. He's sinless. In the same way, he would have participated in the Day of Atonement or the holidays that were a part of the observance of that he was engaged with. It wasn't because he needed the blood of the Lamb to be sprinkled on the mercy seat on his behalf, but to fulfill righteousness in observing those things. And you and I participate in obedience, and then God meets us. Baptism isn't something we do for God. God meets us in baptism and brings freedom to our lives. Amen. Please don't see accepting the invitations of God as some burdensome, obligatory response to God. Well, I guess we'll go to church. Wouldn't you like to go with us? You're going to have to park. And you're going to walk. And then there's going to be people. People at church. It's so annoying. I remember when I used to go to church and there were no people. It was so wonderful. And you may not know the people seated next to you. You know, I remember when we went to church and I knew the people seated next to me. Gossip was so much easier. Oh, come on. We're going to go to Knoxville. See, UT play, because this is the year. This is the year, folks. We rang the bell in the portal. We got the momentum. The donors showed up with the bucks. We got the finest facilities in the SEC. Our weight room and training rooms makes the professionals weep with envy. So we're going to Knoxville Neyland Stadium. Have you been there? You mortgage something to park your car. They assign you a seat on an aluminum bench that was not made for a human bottom. Right? And you've been in the traffic, you know, like parking lot. Not just when you got to Knoxville, when you got on the interstate in Middle Tennessee. And you got off to get a cup of coffee or go to the bathroom and there was lines. Not in Knoxville, like 100 miles away. But where it goes, it's exciting. And then you're probably seated around somebody that started celebrating before you got there. Right? And we're sad because we only get to do it a half a dozen times a year. But I'm going to church. And I'm going to have to park for free. Get this. 50 yards from the building. And my seat, it's cushioned. It's awful. Makes me sleepy. But I can't remember the last time somebody around me was a little inebriated. Maybe we're a little messed up. I'm not opposed to sports. I think our value system, we treat the invitations of God as if they're intrusive and burdensome and constricting and demeaning and diminishing until we need his help. And then we're like, wait a minute, you know me. I'm the one that shows up at church. And if we've lived presumptively, today would be a good day to say to the Lord, I'm sorry, Jesus, I want you to be Lord of my life. I don't want to know how far in the world I can live and still make the cut. I want to know how close I can get to the Lord.
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10: Ronald Reagan understood that preserving liberty required more than defending it. It had to be taught. In his 1989 farewell address, Reagan warned America about the danger of losing its national memory. If we forget what we did, we won't know who we are. Reagan understood that a free nation cannot preserve principles its people no longer understand. Every generation must learn why America's freedoms matter, understand the sacrifices that secured them, and accept the responsibilities that come with self-government. Liberty cannot be simply inherited. It must be intentionally passed from one generation to the next. Because when we fail to teach the meaning of freedom, we eventually lose the will to preserve it. So, are we preparing the next generation merely to inherit liberty, or teaching them why it is worth preserving?
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0: was about to say. Because if you do, I guarantee that you'll be blessed today. So without further ado, let me bring today's message to you. We've been sharing a powerful message with you that's called Living Life with Boldness. Saints of God, our God wants us to live a life that reflects Him, who He is, and what He's about. He wants us to live a blessed, prosperous, productive life that reflects Him, the giver of life. If you've been a Christian more than a week, then you know that you can't be weak. But living the Christian life that God wants us to live requires boldness. One of the things that boldness means is courage and confident assurance. Living a Christian life like God wants us to live it requires us to live our lives with courage and confident assurance. A courage and a confident assurance that comes from faith in God. Our faith in God will give us the assurance and confidence necessary to have and operate in the boldness necessary to live the life that we've been given the awesome opportunity by God to live. Without a true faith in God, we'll never have the confidence necessary to live our lives with the boldness necessary to receive and achieve everything that God has for me and you. That's why it's so important that we children of God learn to live our lives with boldness. So let's learn a little bit more about living our lives with the kind of faith that gives us the boldness to boldly live out our lives like God wants us to live it. So without further ado, let me share today's message with you. It's called Living Life with Boldness. But before I do, I got a question to ask you. Are you ready for the word? Because ready or not, here it comes.
1: A second thought will come in that'll cause you to be unstable and not sure about what God said to you. So he said what to do is draw now. See, drawing closer to God affords us the opportunity to have our hearts purified. Drawing closer to God gives us an opportunity to have our hearts purified. The word purify means to make clean, that is to sanctify. Make clean, that is to sanctify. See, we need our hearts made clean. Because anytime we don't believe God like we're supposed to, it's probably because there's another stupid, dirty, devilish thought inside of me and you that tells us something other than what God said to me and you. So in times of instability and uncertainty, we have to make sure that our hearts are not tainted by lying thoughts and misleading ideas that cause us to be double-minded. John chapter 17, please. Thank you, Lord Jesus, for your magnificent word. Because it can happen. It can happen. Look at your neighbor. Say it happens. It happens. Somebody, I know a bunch of people it happened to. John chapter 17. God's word is what God will use to cleanse our hearts. That's what he'll use to cleanse our hearts. Verse 15. It says, I pray not that thou shouldest take them out of the world, but that thou shouldest keep them from the evil. They are not of the world, even as I am not of the world. Sanctify them through thy truth. Thy word is truth. Notice how he sanctifies. He sanctifies through truth. His word is truth. God's going to use his word to sanctify us. Because a way to be able to sanctify you from the lies of the devil is through the truth of God. The way to sanctify you from the lies of the devil is from the truth. But let me tell you ahead of time, it might take a lot of truth. I said it might take a lot of truth. Especially if that lie been up in there for a little while. That lie been in there for a while. Mm-hmm. You got aged lies on the inside of you. You know, remember when we used to go eat aged cheese. It's connoisseurs, aged cheese. It's pre-Christ now. Before we'd have aged wine and aged cheese. And it was aging us while we was eating it and drinking it too. Hallelujah, because you are what you eat. Praise God. Amen. But you don't want all the aged stuff up in any of you. Because some of y'all, it'd be like some of them stains that's on your skillets and your pots at home. You know, the ones that you wash, but it's still got all this speckled stuff all around the sides and stuff like that. Well, what's all that speckled stuff? That's aged food that you never cleaned away, that stayed there. Now you think it's a part of the pot.
2: Come on, teach that.
1: Just like you think some of them thoughts are just a part of you now. They are a part of you, just like them speckled things is on the side of your pot that was never supposed to be there. Think back when you bought the pot. It was all silver and shiny on the side. Now it looked like it got measles or it, like you got a Dalmatian pot. It got spots all over it and stuff like that. That's the same way your heart look.

0: It's got all kind of spots all over it. When you go to the doctor, that's why you want to draw near to God, because God is Dr. Jesus. When you draw near to God, he gonna x-ray your heart and say, I see spots on your heart. Time for us to get them off of there. Because we don't get them off of there, it's going to kill your opportunity to receive what God has in store for you. It's going to steal from you the opportunity to be who God wanted you to be and do what God wanted you to do. And we got to get them spots off your heart. Hallelujah. And he's going to use the word of God to be able to do it. Turn over to John chapter 15, please. He's going to use the word of God to do it. Somebody says, use me, Lord. Use that word. Use that word. John chapter 15, verse 3. Letters in red is what Jesus said. He said, now ye are clean through the word which I have spoken unto you. Now ye are clean through the word that I have spoken unto you. Whereas God will speak a word to us to cleanse our hearts and eliminate our double-mindedness. I said, God will speak a word to us to cleanse our hearts and eliminate our double-mindedness. That's one of the reasons why God draws you to church. That's one of the reasons why he said, forsake not the assembling of yourselves as together as the manner of some is. Because this is the place where your heart gets cleaned. Hallelujah. I said, this way, a place where your heart gets cleaned. Because notice Jesus said, verse 3. How many people think Jesus know what he's talking about? I think so too. Verse 3 says, now ye are clean through the word which I had written unto you. Huh? Spoken unto you. So it's the spoken word that's going to cleanse you of the stuff that's happening to you. It's the spoken word. I said it's the spoken word. So as this word gets spoken unto you, it's hitting those areas where that is, so it can eliminate the lies of the devil and replace it with a word that's his. Is anybody hearing me up in here? But sometimes you got to keep spraying it. Sometimes you got to power wash it. Hallelujah. Sometimes you got to add a little shout to it. Shout it out, because it's so stained. Hallelujah. Sometimes you got to work it like a Brillo pad. Everybody remember Brillo pads? Remember them Brillo pads? Praise God. You just put them under the water, squeeze it a couple of times when some studs start coming up. And you can hear the stains on the side of the pot saying, uh-oh, brother, sister got a Brillo pad. You kind of get in position and hold the pot down and then get to scraping and stuff like that. And all of a sudden, after you scrape so long, piece of it break off. You're like, oh, watch out now. And that's what God wants to do inside of you. That's why he wanted to draw close so he can hold on to you and get to working on that heart. Because it's got stuff up in there that should never be a part. Because he knows what a lying thoughts are that the devil put on the inside of you. Remember, he's a discerner of the thoughts and intents of your hearts. He knows what's in there. And he can tell you whether it should be or not to be. Somebody say, speak to my heart, Lord. See, when we're going through what we're going through, to ensure that we don't become double-minded, we want God to speak to us. Speak his holy word to us. His holy word is his sacred word. His sanctified word. It's that word that'll cleanse our hearts and get rid of all those things that'll cause us to be double-minded. Speak to my heart, Lord. Hallelujah. Remember, there was a guy named Donnie McClurkin that used to sing this song called Speak to My Heart. Good God Almighty. I mean, that was one of them songs that we used to just sit there and listen to. We'd be swaying on it and waving on. I mean, but it was like working on us. Praise God. He said, speak to my heart, Holy Spirit. Message of love. Love to encourage me. And then he says some other things. I ain't going to get in all that. Then he says, speak to my heart, Holy Spirit. Give me the words that will bring new life. Words on the wings of the morning. The dark nights will fade away. Speak to my heart. Speak to my heart, Lord. Give me your holy word. If I can hear from you, then I'll know what to do. I won't go alone. I'll never go on my own. Just let your spirit guide me and let your word abide me. Speak to my heart, Lord. Good God Almighty. That's what we want. We want him to speak to our hearts, Lord. I don't want to be double-minded. I don't want to get left out of this. I don't come too far to not get what you got for me. Speak to my heart, Lord. Tell me your holy word. If I can hear from you, then I'll know what to do. I can't, I won't go alone. I never go on my own. But let your spirit guide me and let your word abide. Speak to my heart, Lord. Woo! That's what we want. We want God to speak to us. I mean, we used to come to church, praise God. I'm talking about those religious people. We used to come to churches. We was riding up. We was like, speak to my heart, Lord. I need a word from you. I need you to tell me what I need to think and what I need to do. You know what I'm facing. You know the disgrace that's attached to it. You know what's going on too. You know how I even feel like I'm weakening a little bit too. Speak to my heart, Lord. That's what we ought to be asking the Lord to do, is speak to me. Talk to me, Lord. That's why he said you need to draw nigh unto me, ye double-minded. He said you need to draw nigh unto me, ye double-minded. Because the longer you stay away from me, the longer that more that Satan can put up in thee, cause you to not be able to believe what you're supposed to. And then we go to people to expecting good counsel, and they telling us the same things that co-signs what the devil says rather than what God said too. Speak to my heart, Lord. Give me your holy word. If I can hear from you, then I know what to do. I won't go alone. I'll never go on my own. Just let your spirit guide me and let your word abide. Speak to my heart. Turn to Hebrews chapter 6, please. Speak to my heart, Lord. Tell me what I need to know and do. Help me get rid of them thoughts that's on the inside of me to not be able to believe you. Speak to my heart, Lord. Hebrews chapter 6, verse 19. See, one of the reasons why you want God to speak to your heart is because God's word is an anchor to our soul in times of instability and uncertainty. God's word is an anchor to our soul. So while we're wavering, getting tossed to and fro, God said, no, let me tell you what I want you to know so that it can anchor your soul. Verse 19 says, which hope we have as an anchor of the soul, both sure and steadfast, and which entereth in that within the veil. Now he's talking about the word of God here. God's word is an anchor to our souls. It's a source of stability and security during times of instability and uncertainty. I said it's a source of stability and security during times of instability and uncertainty. While everything else is going because of the blowing, we'll still be standing there strong. We won't go wrong. I like looking sometimes at the Weather Channel, praise God, during times of hurricanes and tornadoes and stuff like that. You know, when they be coming into town, they be like, they're on the way. And then a lot of times they, you know, they be talking about how they coming in during these bay areas, gulf areas and ocean areas and stuff like that, lakefront areas. And there's always boats out there. Praise God, the people left. They left the boats out there. But they anchored them down and they anchored them and they tied them down. They got them anchored. So even though the winds are coming in and the waves are throwing at everything ever which way, that boat might shift a little, but it's right back where it was. It might shift a little, but it's right back where it was because it's anchored. That even when the storm is over, you come back, you're looking at destruction everywhere. Cars turned upside down, trucks turned upside down, houses gone. But then you look on the water and that boat's still there. You look out on the water and that boat's still there. Sometimes it ain't even a big boat, but it's still there. Might have water in it, but it's there. And see, we're going to go through some stuff as we're going through to what God has in store for us. We might even take on water, but we're still there. I said, but we're still there. Good God Almighty. That's when he anchors your soul. God's word is an anchor to our soul because it's both sure and it's steadfast. That's what he told us. It's both sure and it's steadfast. The word sure means secure. The word sure means secure. Hallelujah. Ask your neighbors, are you wearing your shoe? Amen. Because the word sure means secure. They named that deodorant sure because you want to be secure that you ain't funky when you go next to nobody. Amen. It's secure. It also translates certain and certainty and safe. It also translates certain, certainty and safe. That's what God wants you to do when he anchors your soul with his word. He wants you to be certain based upon his word. He wants you to live in your life in certainty based upon his word. He wants you to stay safe because your mind is anchored. Your soul is anchored according to his word. I said that the word of God is an anchor to our souls because it's both sure and steadfast. The word steadfast means stable, stable. God's word is an anchor to our soul during times of instability and uncertainty because it's the only thing or one of the only things that is capable of causing us to be stable in the midst of unstable times. I'm so glad I know Jesus. I don't even know what to do sometimes. Praise God. Especially during times like this. Praise God. Because I can stay stable when everything else is unstable. I can stay stable when everything else is unstable. Because there's so much instability going on right now. It's like, good God Almighty. You got some folk, they don't even want to come outside because of all this instability going on. You got some folk that don't even want to comb their hair. You're like, dang, you're going to stay in there. At least comb your head. Dang. And brush your teeth. And put on your shoe. Praise God. Do some other things too. While you're sitting there that long, you know, get all that crust off your feet. Praise God. Honey, why you sitting there that long too? Praise God. Amen. So if you are going to wear them mules, we'll see your heel. Praise God. Hallelujah. And dang. You ever notice people with the ugliest feet be wearing something to show their feet? But I'm going to leave that alone right now. Anyway, we're in verse 19. Hallelujah. We're in verse 19. It says, which hope we have as an anchor of the souls, both sure and steadfast, and which enters into the veil. Now, the context of this goes all the way back to verse 12. The context of this go back to verse 12. Go back to verse 12. It reads, that ye be not slothful, but followers of them who through faith and patience inherit the promises. For when God made promise to Abraham, because he could swear by no greater, he swear by himself, saying, surely blessing I will bless thee, and multiplying I will multiply thee. And so after he had patiently endured, he obtained the promise. Which means as soon as God said it, that ain't how quick it happened. He had to be patient and endure while he was waiting. Because the devil was swinging at him with stuff, coming at him with stuff. So he would never obtain the promise. But he stayed patient and endured. So he can obtain the promise. He said, for men verily swear by the greater, and an oath of confirmation is to them an end of all strife, wherein God willing more abundantly to show unto the heirs of the of promise the immutability of his counsel, confirmed it by an oath, that by two immutable things in which it was impossible for God to lie, we might have a strong consolation who have fled for refuge to lay hold unto the hope set before us, which hope we have as an anchor of the soul. Now that hope is talking about is what God promised us, what God said to us. See, we're supposed to use the word that God promised us and that he said to us as an anchor to our soul. Because we can be sure of what he said. He said it's both sure and steadfast. It's both sure and steadfast. Now God's word is sure and is steadfast because of two immutable things. Because of two immutable things. Immutable means not changing. They're unchangeable. It's two things that don't change. One of them is that God confirmed what he promised us with an oath. God confirmed what he promised us with an oath. God made an oath. And because he couldn't find nothing greater, he swore by himself. Nowadays, people used to put their hands on the Bible and they raise one hand and they do an oath. God said, I am the Bible. He said, I swear by myself that I'm going to do what I said, dude. God confirmed that he said it by an oath. By definition, this word oath by definition means a limit that is restraint. It means a limit that is restraint. Well, how that is an oath? Because once God made an oath, he limited himself to doing anything else other than what he said do. He limited himself to do anything other than what he said do. Another way of phrasing, God said, all this is what I could do, but what I told you is what I'm going to do. All this is what I could do, but what I told you is what I'm going to do. I limit myself to that, and I'm going to hold fast to that. and I'm going to restrain myself from doing anything else other than what I said to you. Because I made an oath to you. You know, like when we make an oath that we're going to be somewhere. I'm going to use serving, for example. We make an oath that we're going to serve. Hey, I'm going to serve on this Thursday. I'm going to serve on this Sunday. And then when something else comes up, we have limited ourselves by an oath. So when somebody says, hey, come on, let's go do this. No, I can't do that. Why is that? Because I'm supposed to be serving on that day. I'm supposed to be at work at that time. Well, you got to understand, they'll understand. Just call them up and tell them, you know, something came up. Just call them up and tell them something come up. He said, well, I can do that because I can do all of that. But I've restrained myself, limited myself to making sure that I only do what I said. Because my word is my bond. See, you're only as good as your word. I said, you're only good as your word. That's why a lot of folks, you know, they ain't good for nothing. Because they can say something, but they don't mean nothing. God ain't got that problem. What God says, God's going to do. What God promises, he's going to come through. When God commits to do something, he's going to do that, and everything else got to be slighted. He ain't slighting what he said. That's one of the things that makes us sure and secure what God said, because God gave us an oath. An oath, by definition, is a solemn pronouncement to affirm the truth of a statement or to pledge someone to some course of action. It's a solemn pronouncement to affirm the truth of a statement or to pledge someone to some course of action. Well, God pledged himself to a course of action. He put it in his word what he said he gonna do. He sealed it with an oath and told you, this is what I'm gonna do.
1: Well, that's all that we have time for today. We trust that you are blessed by what the word of God had to say. I hope that you're learning a little bit more about the reality of what we Christians need to do in order to live our lives with boldness like God wants us to. I hope even more that you're seeing why God's desire for us to be a people who live our lives with boldness is so important, so that we can step into and do all the awesome things that he wants to do in and with the lives of me and you. Now, I don't know about you, but I'm going to live my life with boldness like God wants all of us to do. I hope you do the same thing too. If you want to hear the message in its entirety, just contact the church office at area code 210-785-9238. That's area code 210-785-9238. 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And speaking of coming through, ladies, if your desire is to draw closer to God, we got the perfect thing for you to do. We invite all the sisters in San Antonio and surrounding areas to come out to our Blessed Women of God Breakfast Fellowship this Saturday morning. It's an all-you-can-eat breakfast at the Brothers from Word of Faith, prepared for the Sisters of Word of Faith. That's the best breakfast in town. It's one of my sisters that you don't want to turn down. Then after we feed you naturally, we're going to feed you spiritually too. With a powerful word from God, straight from heaven, just for the sisters, that's including you. There's no charge, but a free will offering will be taken. 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Don't be late, that's if you want to play. Childcare is provided at no charge. Neither I, VIP transportation services available for this too. Don't miss this awesome opportunity to allow the Brothers of Word of Faith to treat you like the queens you are by preparing for you and serving you a breakfast fit for the royalty you are. So come on through and bring a couple sisters with you. 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I also want to extend a special, special invitation to all of you and our listening audience. We at Word of Faith are having a special service this Sunday that we call Each One Bring One. 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I think everybody ought to experience a service at Word of Faith SA at least once. It's an experience that I don't think that anybody in San Antonio should miss. There'll also be a special reception that follows each of the services in honor of your coming, where we're going to bless you naturally after blessing you spiritually. 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That means there's going to be a whole lot of food all over the place for you, our guests, to enjoy. 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
15: 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Now, this is a series about who Jesus really is, not the Jesus of popular opinion, but the Jesus of the Bible, God himself, who stepped into our world. And in this message, we'll discover that Jesus is the very one who created the angels. You see, people are fascinated by angels, but most of what we picture is wrong. The Bible shows us powerful, awesome creatures who worship God without ceasing. And the amazing truth is that Jesus Christ himself made them. So today, Pastor Jack teaches us that angels have a mission to serve God, and they stand ready to do it. They minister to us, and they're at work in our lives even when we don't see them. Now, with his message called Christ and the Angels, here's pastor and Bible teacher Jack Hibbs.
16: Angels worship God, and I bet you that angels are in some sort of a shock that we don't worship God more. They must scratch their head and four faces, stroking those chins, saying, what is wrong with those people down there? When worship is saying, why don't they all just praise God instead of thinking about the meatloaf, or did I unplug the iron? Now, I just lost 50% of you by bringing those two topics up. They worship God with a passion. So should we. Isaiah chapter 6, verse 3 says, and one cried, saying to another, holy, holy, holy. Hey, it sounds like the same story, isn't it? Is the Lord of hosts, and the whole earth is full of his glory. Isaiah chapter 6, verse 3. In their creation, that is the creation of the angels, we know this, that they existed before the physical world was created. How do we know that? They existed before the physical world was created. We know that for a fact because Job chapter 38 verse 7 tells us that at his creation, the morning stars, it's another reference to angels, sang together and all the sons of God shouted for joy. Another reference to angels in the Old Testament, sons of God in the Old Testament, morning stars and sons of God. They sang at the day of creation. Isn't that neat? I wonder what they sang. I wonder how they sang. I wonder what it sounded like. It must have been incredible. We know that angels were created, as I said earlier, free moral agents or having a free moral capacity, meaning that they can choose. You and I are living in a world right now that everybody's complaining and arguing. I want the right to choice. I want the right to perform an abortion or not. I want our right to choose this and a right to choose that. You can choose anything you want, person. Anything you want, Christian or non-Christian, you can choose anything you want. Just know this. Your choice will result in answering to God for your choice. You and I have been brought up in a culture that says there is no responsibility regarding our decisions. This is humanism that we live in. Well, go ahead and do what you want. If it feels good, do it. What they don't tell you is later you're going to reap of your bad decisions or your good decisions. Oh, every one of us have a choice. No doubt about it. Am I pro-choice? You bet I'm pro-choice. I think everybody should choose Jesus Christ and live. Hebrews chapter 1, verse 6 tells us, but when he, again, brings forth the firstborn into the world, speaking of Jesus, he says, let all of the angels worship God. That's interesting. That's Hebrews 1:6. The Lord says, when he brought forth Jesus, the word means brought into the world as a physical being, Christ born in Bethlehem, the Father turns to the angelic realm and says, all you angels, worship him. Well, they didn't get up and go, all right. They like couldn't wait to get going. I can prove this in a moment. You'll see. Revelation chapter 22, verse 9. It says, an angel announces to John and the spectators, worship God. Listen, we know that angels possess a will and they possess emotions. Did you know that? Angels possess a will and emotions. In Luke chapter 2, verse 9, concerning angels, it says, and behold, an angel of the Lord stood before the shepherds, that's in the hills of Bethlehem, and the glory of the Lord shone around about them, and they were greatly afraid. Then the angel said to the shepherds, do not be afraid, for behold, I bring you good tidings of great joy, which will be to all people. That means Gentiles too. For there is born to you this day in the city of David, the Savior, who is Christ the Lord. And this will be the sign to you. You will find the baby wrapped in swaddling clothes, lying in a food trough for cattle, or otherwise known as a manger. And suddenly there was with the angel a multitude of heavenly hosts praising God, saying this, glory to God in the highest, and on earth peace, goodwill toward men. Actually, in the Greek, it's actually this. The angels announce, glory to God in the highest, and among men of goodwill, peace be to them. Interesting. So great is this passion. Hebrews chapter 13, verses 1 and 2 says, continue to love one another as true brethren. Don't forget to be kind, listen, to strangers that might pass by. For some who have done this have unknowingly entertained and ministered to angels. What are you saying, Jack? Well, the Bible says in various places that angels have the ability to appear as mortal human beings and then disappear. Isn't that wild? I have a friend who years ago, in fact, this guy, precious man, he would get up in the morning once a week at Calvary Chapel Costa Mesa and go down there in the kitchen, cook breakfast for all of the men, for the men's prayer breakfast. And he would prepare all of the food, and then by 5:30 he would drive back home and get ready to go to his business. And this was his ministry. Nobody saw him do it. It was his thing. He was a very wealthy man, and this is the way he supplied that breakfast, and he cooked it himself. On his way home, he fell asleep at the wheel of his car. And unfortunately, he was going at a very high rate of speed, and when his car went off the side of the road, he went right underneath a parked tractor rig and trailer. And he was brutally mangled. But get a load of this. When we went to visit him in the hospital, and he wasn't even supposed to live, he said, Jack, you wouldn't believe what happened. He says, I went from cooking to driving in my memory, in my mind. And he said, I never realized what I hit. He said, but the car was completely trapped underneath the big rig, and the car was completely mangled. He said, I felt no pain whatsoever, but I heard a voice say to me, Glenn, step out this way. Glenn, step out this way. And he looked, and he had no strength in his body, he said, and this man opened the door for him, and he stepped out, and the man held his hand, and he walked about 20 feet over from the crash scene, and he sat the man down, and the man then went to the back of him and was rubbing the back of his shoulders, and then vanished. The car exploded into flames, and when the paramedics from Costa Mesa PD and fire department showed up, the door was never opened. It was completely crushed. He was outside in a safe place, waking up to the fact that the paramedics were working on him. And he said, Jack, it was amazing. I saw an angel. And I said, what did he look like? He looked like an average Joe. But he was an angel. There's no other explanation. All of the paramedics and the firefighters are shocked that such a thing happened to me. We know this from the Bible that angels appear and they actually converse with men and then they're gone. Sometimes they give information, sometimes this or the other. We know also, and we'll talk about this later, I hope, if the clock stops, that angels can also, or demons or fallen angels can appear as good angels and deceive people. That's very dangerous. But they do traffic among men. Could there be one here this morning? It's possible. Be nice to strangers, he's saying to us, because one of them could be an angel. Isn't that wild? It's funny how the world, you and I live in there, we want to get all excited about stuff, and so we'll go watch really goofy movies or challenging things, and ooh, you know, we want to be titillated with the latest thriller. And in the Bible, to me, this is the ultimate thriller. It says, hey, watch how you conduct yourself around, and make sure you love one another as brothers, because around us may be an angel. Now that ought to freak you out. I hope an angel doesn't show up here one day, and nobody says hi to him. And then he goes back and tells God on us. I went there and nobody said hi. Lord, fry them. You know. Interesting. Secondly, we see this morning Christ and the created angels. They have a passion to worship. They also have a mission to serve God. They serve God. They love it. They love to serve the Lord. In fact, I'm sure they scratch their head and wonder why we don't serve Him more. Serving Him, by the way, it is temptation. They served the Lord at Jesus' temptation. Mark chapter 1, verse 13 says, and Jesus was there in the wilderness for 40 days, being tempted by Satan, and was there in the there with the wild beast in the mountains, and the angels came and ministered to him. That had to be something. Matthew 4, verse 11, and when Satan had left Jesus, then the angels came and ministered unto him. We also know this, that Jesus himself announced their service. John chapter 1, verse 51, Jesus said, most assuredly I say to you, hereafter you shall see heaven open up and the angels of God ascending and descending upon the Son of Man, referring to himself. What an awesome thing to say. Angels love to serve God. That's their mission. They have a mission to serve the Lord. Second, look, watch this. They are ready to serve Him. They stand ready. In Matthew chapter 26, verse 53, look how ready they are. Remember when Peter was there, it's at Jesus' arrest, and they're all there. Peter thinks he's going to save the Son of God. Pulls out a knife and runs after this guy and misses and cuts his ear off. And Jesus says to Peter and the rest of the guys, he says, do you not think that I can pray to my Father and He can send or provide me 12 legions of angels? He says, Peter, put away your sword. Crazy guy, you. If I needed deliverance, I could just say, angel. You know, it's interesting, Jesus said 12 legions of angels. Well, how many of them were there at the moment? Well, remember, Judas had hung himself. So there were 11 disciples and one Jesus. I think it's neat. I think it's significant. I don't want to read too much into it, but the scripture there, Jesus says, I can call down 12 legions. Peter, you can have a legion. Andrew, you can have a legion. And I could have a legion. We all could have a legion if I wanted to. They stand ready to serve. I like that.
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16: In 2 Kings chapter 19, I told you I'd be giving you tons of scripture. So, write small. 2 Kings, chapter 19, verse 34 says there, and I will defend this city and I will save it for my sake and for the sake of David, my servant. And that night the angel of the Lord went out and put to death 185,000 soldiers of the Assyrian army. And when the people woke up the next morning, their enemy was dead. How many angels did he send out to kill 185,000 Syrian soldiers? One. Can you imagine? 185 armed men. God sends one angel. Well, you've read about Moses, if you haven't read about Moses, you saw Ten Commandments when Charlton Heston and those guys are all there. And when the death angel came through the camp to take the firstborn of those who are not hidden by the blood, one angel, the death angel, took away life in a moment. They're very powerful. Very powerful indeed. And they have a mission to serve God. The third thing that we see under this heading is that they have a purpose to reveal God. They want to reveal God. They love this. And I'm going to give you some things to consider. They have a purpose to reveal God. First of all, by predicting His birth. By predicting His birth. Luke chapter 1 verse 30. Luke 1:30 says, "Then the angel said to her, that is Mary, do not be afraid." Why? She was afraid. "Don't be afraid, Mary, for you have found favor with God. And behold, you will conceive in your womb and bring forth a son and shall call his name Jesus. He will be great and will be called the Son of the Highest. And the Lord God will give him the throne of his father David, and he will reign over the house of Jacob forever, and of his kingdom there shall be no end." The angels predicted his birth. Also, they revealed God by announcing his birth. We read it a moment ago in Luke chapter 2, verse 8, and I'll just paraphrase it, that there it says that there is a great heavenly host announcing to the shepherds that Christ, the Savior, had been born. We have a graphic moment in history regarding the birth of Christ. And by the way, I'll confess, I try to insert this verse in every study I ever do because I love it. Are you awake? You ought to jot this one down. It's 1 Timothy 3:16. 1 Timothy 3:16. Paul, with incredible confidence and great boldness, says, "You cannot question what I'm about to say." He says, this is beyond questioning. It's so factual and true. He says, "You have no ability to disprove what I'm about to say. The mystery of godliness is great. He appeared in a human body. He was vindicated by the Holy Spirit, and he was seen by angels." See, what do you mean he was seen by angels? What a weird thing to say. Haven't angels always looked at him? The answer implies no. Do you remember earlier in the introduction, I talked to you about how angels cover their faces in the presence of God? Do you know what is implied in 1 Timothy 3:16? With all due respect, listen carefully. It implies that Mary, being a good Jewish girl that she was, you know, she didn't go into the delivery room. Did you know that, everybody? She was in a cave there in Bethlehem, and Bethlehem's full of caves. She went into a cave, and she got either two rocks or two stools. Probably two stools. Somebody, maybe it was the innkeeper, where there was no room at that end. He might have given her two stools. It's not recorded, but he would have said, or they would have said, maybe, "Can we borrow two stools? My daughter's, my wife's in labor." You know what she would have done? As was the Hebrew custom, she would have put two stools on the ground and squatted on those stools and gave birth to Jesus. And what is implied here, seen by angels, the word seen in Greek is to gawk. It's to gawk at, to have wide eyes and an open mouth. Who? The angels. When? At the birthing of Christ. Why? They may not have ever seen him before. Their very Creator, in his presence, they had to veil their face because of his great glory. Now, for the first time in all eternity, God was being born through Mary in the person of Jesus Christ, veiled in human skin, and the word implies that angels gawked at his delivery. With all due respect, they could have been saying, "He's got black hair. I can see the top of his head. He's got ears just like they do. Here he comes. He's so small. He's a human. He took upon himself the form of a human. Look at him, our Creator, veiled, draped in human skin." They gawked at him because they had never had a chance to gawk at him before. What an incredible sight that must have been. Their purpose was to reveal God. They were so excited. What did they do? "Hey, all you shepherds, listen up. Today, born in the city of David, is Christ the Lord, the King." That's awesome to me. That just is. He revealed God also by strengthening Jesus' resolve. How so? Well, they strengthened his resolve by visiting Jesus in Luke chapter 22, verse 40. They visited Jesus. It says there in the Garden of Gethsemane, Jesus was praying and he sweat, as it were, great drops of blood. And an angel came, or the angels came and strengthened him. He saw the heavenly perspective and he was strengthened. They strengthened his resolve. They helped him in his hour of trial. They revealed the will of God and the purpose of God by proclaiming his victory. In Matthew chapter 28, verses 1 through 6, the Bible says, "Now after the Sabbath, on the first day of the week, it began to dawn, and Mary Magdalene and the other Mary came to the tomb. And behold, there was a great earthquake." Now, why do you think there was an earthquake? Well, it says because the angel of the Lord descended from heaven, and he came and he rolled back the stone from the door and sat on it. Isn't that kind of sassy? He just, earthquake, rolls back the door, and then he sits on it like, what's up? He sits on it. Why? To let God out? No, to let the disciples in. He sits on it. And it says there in the scriptures, Matthew 28:3, it says that his countenance was like a lightning. Wow. That's awesome. Remember, they didn't have sunglasses in those days. His face was like lightning. His clothes were as white as snow. And the Roman guards shook for fear because of him. And they became like dead men. But the angel answered and said to the women, "Don't be afraid, for I know that you seek Jesus whom was crucified. He's not here. He's risen from the dead. Come and see the place where the Lord laid." Past tense. He's gone. They revealed God by assisting him, or they shall assist him at his second coming. The great second coming of Christ, which is at least 7 years and 1 day away. Matthew 25, verse 31, it says, "When the Son of Man comes in his glory, and all the holy angels with him, then he shall sit upon the throne of his glory." And you ought to read the fine print. That means his throne in the city of Jerusalem. I mean, listen, Yasser Arafat, Jesus is going to sit on the throne in Jerusalem. Listen to that, Bill Clinton. Jesus is going to sit on the throne in Jerusalem. Barack, Jesus is going to sit on the throne in Jerusalem. Jerusalem, the most hotly contended city on the face of the earth today, just as the prophets foretold. Matthew 24, verse 30, concerning his coming, it says, "Then the sign of the Son of Man will appear in the atmosphere. And then the tribes that live upon the earth will mourn, and they will see the Son of Man coming with clouds in the heavens and the power and great glory. And he will send forth his angels with a great sound of the trumpet." Isn't that going to be awesome? That's the second coming, by the way, not the rapture, the second coming.
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20: Ronald Reagan understood that preserving liberty required more than defending it. It had to be taught. In his 1989 farewell address, Reagan warned America about the danger of losing its national memory. If we forget what we did, we won't know who we are. Reagan understood that a free nation cannot preserve principles its people no longer understand. Every generation must learn why America's freedoms matter, understand the sacrifices that secured them, and accept the responsibilities that come with self-government. Liberty cannot be simply inherited. It must be intentionally passed from one generation to the next. Because when we fail to teach the meaning of freedom, we eventually lose the will to preserve it. So, are we preparing the next generation merely to inherit liberty, or teaching them why it is worth preserving?
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0: Hi, this is Robert Jeffress, and I'm glad to study God's Word with you every day on this Bible teaching program. 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
1: God still sends people, even good people, to hell. And that's not a popular truth, not just among

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1: Thanks, David, and welcome again to Pathway to Victory. Let me ask you something. Do you know someone who's convinced that hell is a make-believe place? A lot of people feel that way today. And I'll be blunt with you. We feed that notion at our own peril. In today's message, we'll look at the most common arguments people make against the reality of hell and what the Bible actually says in response. Now, this isn't a comfortable subject, but here's the thing. We do a disservice to God's kingdom when we try to make sinners feel good about their condition, rather than lovingly warn them about a life and an eternity without God. For 30 years now, Pathway to Victory has never cowered from subjects like this. In fact, we have a proven track record of dispelling cultural folklore and chasing away the darkness by shining the bright light of God's truth. As we reach this 30th milestone, I decided to craft a gift for you. It's a brand new book I've written called Seven Lessons from My 70 Years. This is unlike anything we've ever published for you, because it's like taking a peek into my personal journal. I'm pleased to send this book to your home when you give a generous 30th anniversary gift to support the ministry of Pathway to Victory. We'll say more about this resource and other helpful resources just after my message. Right now, let's open our Bibles to Hebrews chapter 10 for the message I titled, Answers to Those Who Say Hell No.
2: A few years ago, I wrote a book entitled Hell Yes and Other Outrageous Truths You Can Still Believe. And in that book, I talked about the reality of hell. Well, the reactions to the book have been mixed. Some people were very kind in what they had to say about the book. Others were not so kind. In fact, this week I went out to Amazon.com to just see what some people had said about my book, and one headline caught my attention from a reader in North Carolina. He called it, and the headline was, "The Worst Book Ever Written." This is what he said about your pastor. Listen to what he said. He said, "Reading this book for some 3 hours was a total waste of my time. Jeffress is a hardline Christian fundamentalist who has a perverse view of God and salvation altogether. He thinks that it is just for someone to burn in hell for all eternity just because he didn't accept some stupid religious doctrine about Christ paying the penalty for your sins. God would have never been so narrow-minded and cruel as Jeffress portrays him to be. I hope Jeffress will be the one who suffers eternal punishment for writing such a horrible book that blasphemes the true nature of God and Jesus Christ." How's that for tolerance? You know, although it is politically incorrect to say, it is nevertheless true. And that is that God still sends people, even good people, to hell. And that's not a popular truth, not just among unbelievers, but even among believers. Why is it that people get so enraged, inflamed about this doctrine of hell? Jesus had more to say about the doctrine of hell than he did about heaven. And yet, in spite of everything that Jesus said about hell, there are people today who reject the doctrine of hell. Today, we're going to look at the most common arguments against hell, and then we're going to discover what the Bible says to those who say hell no. First of all, the number one argument against hell is God is too loving to send people to hell. Have you heard that before? God is too loving to send people to hell. You know, underneath that objection are two fatally flawed presuppositions. The first flawed presupposition is that God is as tolerant of sin as we are. The reason we excuse sin in the life of other people and in our own life is not because of our holiness, it's because of our unholiness. And we make a great mistake when we assume that God is just like we are. Don't make the mistake of thinking God is like we are. The second flaw in that God is too loving to send people to hell argument is the erroneous thought that people really aren't that bad.

0: People aren't really that bad. Now, you know, it's interesting. You talk to people about hell. There have been a lot of surveys that have indicated many people believe that there is a hell, but it exists for people like Adolf Hitler or Charles Manson or Jeffrey Dahmer or Saddam Hussein. We all say that there ought to be a hell for people like that. But thankfully, we're not that bad. We don't deserve that kind of punishment. But what I want to say to you today is, there is no difference in human beings as far as God's concerned. The difference between human beings and their behavior is negligible when it comes to a holy God. Let me illustrate it this way. How many of you would say there's a great distance between the North Pole and the South Pole? But that distance is relative. When you consider the distance between the North Pole and the sun, 93 million miles away, when you consider the distance from the earth to the sun, the distance between the North and South Pole really is negligible. It's the same way with human beings. We think that there's this great separation between Charles Manson and a Mother Teresa. We see this great gulf. God doesn't see that kind of a gulf. He says we've all sinned. We've all fallen short of the glory of God. The difference between Charles Manson and Mother Teresa is negligible when you compare the distance between us and God's holiness. It's negligible. There isn't that much difference between human beings. The second argument people give for not believing in hell is they say, well, you know, hell is just too severe a punishment for wrong beliefs. It's too severe a punishment for wrong beliefs. Okay, Pastor, I will admit God is holy, we're unholy, we've fallen short, but isn't God overreacting just a little bit? If he sends people to a place of eternal torment, I mean, isn't that just a little bit over the top? Isn't hell too severe a punishment to people just because they don't believe the right things? To put this argument in sharper focus, are we really willing to say that a good, moral Muslim father who loves his kids, who tries to live a righteous life, are we really willing to say that that man is going to be condemned to an eternity of torture and suffering in the same way as a man who abuses, tortures, and butchers little children? Are we really willing to say that? You see, it just seems too much to us to say that people are going to go to hell just because they haven't believed the right things about Jesus. But you see, when we say that, we really don't understand what a person is doing when he rejects or simply neglects the gospel of Jesus Christ. It is not nearly as harmless as people would have you believe it is. In fact, I want to show you what a severe thing it is to reject or just neglect the gospel. Turn over to Hebrews chapter 10, verse 29 for just a moment. The writer of Hebrews is going to describe with three verbs what happens, what a person does who rejects or neglects the gospel. He says in verse 29, how much severer punishment do you think he will deserve who has trampled under the foot the Son of God and has regarded as unclean the blood of the covenant by which he was sanctified and has insulted the Spirit of grace? Now I want you to look at the three words that describes what a person is doing when he rejects or neglects Jesus Christ. First of all, underline the word trampled in verse 29. He has trampled underfoot the Son of God. That Greek word trampled, katapateo, is a word that originally referred to what people would do with salt once it had lost its saltiness. They would throw it out. They would discard it on the road. And people passing by would trample on that worthless salt. It was trampled. And when you reject Jesus Christ, what the writer is saying is, you are treating the death of Jesus Christ as worthless. It is as worthless as salt that is no longer of any use. You are trampling underfoot the Son of God. Can you imagine what that does to God's heart to say the death of his Son was worthless? I think of a comment media mogul Ted Turner made years ago, when he said, if Jesus Christ came to die for my sins, he need not have bothered. If having a few drinks and a few girlfriends is going to send you to hell, so be it. That's to treat the death of Christ as worthless. Now that's bad enough, but it gets worse. He says, not only does a person who rejects or neglects Christ treated as worthless, but it says he is regarded as unclean the blood of the covenant by which he was sanctified. And when a person says no to the gospel of Jesus Christ, what he is saying is, the blood of God's own son has no more value than the blood of a mangy scavenger dog. It is unclean. It's unholy. It gets worse. A person who rejects and neglects the gospel not only treats it as worthless, not only says it has no more value than the blood of a dog. Notice what else happens. It says, and he has insulted the Spirit of grace. Now, ladies and gentlemen, when a person rejects the gospel and says, I don't believe it, the person who says, you know, I just really don't have time for that, or that may be good enough for some people, but I don't need the blood of Christ to save me. That person has treated the blood of Christ as worthless, has said it's like a scavenger dog's blood, and not only that, he is continually insulting the Holy Spirit of God, who is moving in his heart to cause him to repent and accept the gospel. No, the fact is, every person who will occupy hell deserves to be in hell. They have rejected, they have neglected the death of Christ. Argument number three people make against hell. It's the idea that it's unfair to condemn those who have never heard the name of Jesus. It's just unfair for God to condemn those who have never heard the gospel. Haven't you heard that before? I bet people have asked you before. Well, what about the heathen in Africa? Have you ever heard about that before? What about those who have never heard the gospel? It's unfair that God would send them to hell. So let's put that argument too in sharp focus. Let's imagine there is a 10-year-old girl living in Africa who has never heard the gospel. Are we willing to say that she is going to be confined to an eternity of suffering and torment because she's never believed in a Christ in whom she has never heard? No, some people would answer, well, just look at Romans 9, verse 14. There is no injustice in God. God's free to do whatever he wants to do, and leave it at that. But I want us to probe this argument just a little bit, and what's wrong with this argument? What's wrong with this argument that it's unfair for God to send people to hell who've never heard the gospel is, first of all, that argument assumes the innocence of the heathen. That is, it assumes that that little 10-year-old girl is innocent, and it would just be blatantly unfair for God to ever send her to hell. But is that what the Bible teaches? Does the Bible teach a 10-year-old girl is innocent before God? Everyone has inherited the sin virus. Everybody is guilty. Now, let me be quick to say, I do believe babies do go to heaven. I believe children who cannot grasp the gospel are adults, mentally handicapped people who can't grasp the gospel. I believe they go to heaven. But it's not because they're not guilty. The mercy of Jesus Christ somehow saves those people. But the fact is, we are all born into this world guilty. Romans 3 says, there is not one righteous among us, no, not even one, for all of us have sinned, and all of us have fallen short of the glory of God. And ladies and gentlemen, when you understand that truth, that we're all guilty before God, the question is no longer, why doesn't God save everybody? The real question is, why does God save anybody? There's none righteous among us, no, not even one. The second false assumption about it's unfair for the heathen to be judged is it assumes that the heathen don't have an opportunity to be saved. It assumes that the heathen don't have a chance to be saved. Everyone who is ever born has a revelation of God they can see from nature. They can know there is a God. They can know they didn't create this world. And while that acceptance of that knowledge is not enough to save us, it is enough, if rejected, to condemn us. Whenever God sees a person who responds to that truth, that general revelation of God, God will send them the truth of the gospel. Just as he did with the Roman centurion Cornelius, or with the Ethiopian official, or with the 12 disciples of John. Listen to me, God is not trying to save as few people as possible. That is where I differ from my hyper-Calvinist brethren. God is not trying to save as few people as possible. He wants to save as many people as possible. And I believe where God sees a heart that is open toward him, God will send that person more revelation. So this idea that somehow God is acting unfairly, it does not take into account that the heathen do have a chance to be saved. And thirdly, this argument assumes that hell will be the same for everyone. This argument that it's unfair for God to send this 10-year-old girl to hell because she's never embraced the gospel, that assumes that there's going to be the same hell for everyone. That's not what the Bible teaches. No, the Bible teaches that there is going to be a more severe hell that awaits those who have full revelation than those who have little or no revelation. Where do you get that, Pastor? I'm so glad you asked. Turn over to Luke chapter 12 for just a moment. Now I want to show you one of the most misinterpreted verses in the Bible. It's a verse that talks about a greater judgment for those who have the greater revelation. Luke chapter 12, verses 47 to 48. Jesus is talking, and he says, "And that slave who knew his master's will and did not get ready or act in accord with his master's will shall receive many lashes." Here is a servant who knows exactly what his master wants him to do. He chooses not to do it. He will receive many lashes. But look at verse 48. "But the one who did not know his master's will and committed deeds worthy of a flogging, he will receive but a few." The person who did not know what his master wanted to do and acted in an unrighteous way, he'll be punished, but with fewer lashes. And then Jesus makes this application, verse 48. "And from everyone who has been given much, much shall be required. And to whom they entrusted much, of him they will ask all the more." Now, we shouldn't allow anybody to take any comfort in the doctrine of the degrees of hell for two reasons. First of all, even the lesser hell will still be a place of horrible torment and suffering. There is no comfort in the lesser hell. But even more importantly, those of you here today who have just heard about the lesser hell are now disqualified from ever occupying it, okay? Argument number four, people have against the doctrine of hell. And perhaps you've thought about this one before. How can anyone enjoy heaven if people are burning in hell? I'd been speaking at a men's conference Saturday, and I got in last night and wanted to take Amy out to eat. And so we went to our favorite restaurant. And we sat down, and it was a great meal. But I've got to confess to you something. Not once during the meal did I ever think about all of the people starving in China. Not once. Other people's misery do not extinguish your joy. Just doesn't. Anytime I use that example, people just get up in arms and they say, "Oh, that is so flawed. That is so flawed because it's obvious here on earth you are selfish. And that's why you don't ever think about people suffering. But when we get to heaven, we're going to be just like Jesus. And we're going to have the compassion of Jesus. And because we are so compassionate, we won't be able to enjoy heaven if people are suffering in hell." When it is true, the Lord Jesus Christ was compassionate toward the lost when he came to earth. All of that was during his first coming. But the Bible says when Christ comes back again as judge in 2 Thessalonians 1:8, he will come, quote, "dealing retribution to those who have not obeyed God and have not received the gospel." There will be no remorse when Christ comes again. He will deal out justice to those who deserve justice. Is Christ going to spend eternity weeping? Are the angels going to spend eternity weeping? No, there is going to be nothing but joy in heaven. And I don't understand this, but I believe when we see God in his perfection and see things as they really are, we are going to understand why it is God is just in his sentence of eternal condemnation for those who have rejected Christ. J.I. Packer says it this way, "In heaven, glorifying God and thanking him for everything will always absorb us. All of our love for and joy in others who are with us in heaven will spring from their doing the same. And love and pity for hell's occupants will not enter our hearts. Their hell will not veto our heaven." There are some Christians today who are almost embarrassed to talk about hell. But ladies and gentlemen, when we fail to warn people about the reality of hell, we are perhaps unconsciously trying to elevate ourselves above Jesus Christ. We're trying to say we're more educated. We're more compassionate than he is. But Jesus talked often about hell, not because he hates people, but because he loves people. He warned about hell in order to motivate people to accept the lifeline he has provided for salvation. See, the Bible says we're all like prisoners on death row. We have been sentenced. We are awaiting our final execution. But God has provided one way of escape. All of us know John 3:16 by heart. Few of us know John 3:17 and verse 18. Listen to what the Lord said. For God did not send his Son into the world to judge the world, but that the world through him might be saved. For he who believes in Jesus is not judged, but he who does not believe is judged already, because he has not believed in the only begotten Son of God. Folks, when we fail to talk about hell, we remove perhaps the greatest incentive people have for accepting the gospel of Jesus Christ. John Gerstner, the theologian, said it this way when he talked about using hell as a motivation with people. He said, "The fear of hell is the only thing most likely to get worldly people thinking about the kingdom of God. No rational human being can be convinced that he is in imminent danger of everlasting torment and do nothing about it. No rational person can be convinced of the reality of hell and do nothing about it." Let these words settle over you for just a moment. If hell is real, and friend, it is, then nothing matters more than where you and your family will spend eternity. You know, for 30 years now, Pathway to Victory has preached this very truth. And God has taken our willingness to tell the truth and used it to grow Pathway to Victory by leaps and bounds. As long as God gives me breath, I will keep preaching biblical truth. Obviously, I can't do this work alone. The growing ministry of Pathway to Victory requires resources to provide our radio, television, and digital outreach. 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
1: 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I'm David J. Mullins. Culture may change, but the Word of God never changes. Next time, with both conviction and compassion, Dr. Jeffress opens the scriptures to see what God truly says about his design for sexuality. That's coming up Wednesday on Pathway to Victory. Pathway to Victory with Dr. Robert Jeffress comes from the pulpit of the First Baptist Church of Dallas, Texas. The Apostle Paul sailed these waters, walked these streets, and the church was never the same.
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7: Ronald Reagan understood that preserving liberty required more than defending it. It had to be taught. In his 1989 farewell address, Reagan warned America about the danger of losing its national memory. If we forget what we did, we won't know who we are. Reagan understood that a free nation cannot preserve principles its people no longer understand. Every generation must learn why America's freedoms matter, understand the sacrifices that secured them, and accept the responsibilities that come with self-government. Liberty cannot be simply inherited. It must be intentionally passed from one generation to the next. Because when we fail to teach the meaning of freedom, we eventually lose the will to preserve it. So, are we preparing the next generation merely to inherit liberty, or teaching them why it is worth preserving?
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15: Pam and I asked the question several years ago, like, what has really made our relationship work? 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
15: But, like, what really made it work? And what we came up with was we decided early on to be tough on ourselves and